more of the same Sunday and Monday. So today, high of 92, low of 68. And now the lottery numbers for yesterday. The numbers game, midday, Wednesday, August 5th, 7, 5, 4, 3. Numbers game, evening, 8, 7, 4, 2. So that's 7, 5, 4, 3, 8, 7, 4, 2. Mass cash, midday, 11, 12, 16, 23, and 29. Mass cash, evening, 18, 19, 26, 31, 32. Megabucks, 2, 6, 16, 35, 36, 41. That is, megabucks, 2, 6, 16, 35, 36, 41. Next drawing will be Saturday, and our next jackpot now is up $200,000 to $26.05 million in run figures. Millionaire for life, yesterday's drawing, 25, 27, 32, 38, 54. Millionaire ball, 3. And finally, Powerball, 14, 20, 59, 60, 61. Powerball 25, Power Play 2. The next jackpot, $856 million. Nothing to sneeze at. Okay, we have a lot of news. Oh, no, first let's do sports. Sorry, lost my place. First of all, Major League Baseball, the only major echelon of games today. Blue Jays over the Astros 5-4 in 10 innings. LA Dodgers lost to the Chicago Cubs. Cubs 7, Dodgers 6, but all was not bad. PCA hit 2 home runs, making the Cubs history. Ohtani for the Dodgers came through, hitting 2 home runs also, but the Dodgers did lose their 6th straight game. Not good news. The Rangers over the Giants, 6-0. Rockies fell to the Rays, Rays 4, Rockies 0. The Orioles and Angels game, Orioles took it 5-2 over the Angels. And the Orioles' Coby Mayo belted his 15th home run of the season. Braves beat Marlins 4-1. The Twins fell to the Kansas City Royals. Kansas City 2, Twins 1, and unfortunately the other bad news besides losing, the Twins' Joe Ryan is being evaluated for both back and glute injuries. More news hopefully tomorrow. Milwaukee Brewers over the Pirates, 4-2. News out of that game besides the score, Kyle Harrison struck out 8 straight before exiting with calf cramps. Certainly doesn't have anything to apologize for. The Mariners over the Tigers, 4-2. Diamondbacks over Padres, 10-4. Mets and Guardians had a close game, and it took 10 innings, but the Mets 6, Guardians 5. And Keith Hernandez took to the news to apologize for a lot of poor comments not needed to be quoted. The Reds over the Athletics, 3-2. Taking 11 innings, Nationals over Phillies, 10-4. And Luis Arraez connected for his very first home run with the Phillies. Didn't win the game, but at least it was his first home run. Yankees fell to the Cardinals, Cardinals 3, Yankees 1, and Ramos doubled for his very first hit as a Yankee. Red Sox over the White Sox, I know that's what you're waiting for. Red Sox 4, White Sox 0. Boston, and according to Sean McAdam from Mass Live, don't look now, but the
the Sox are definitely building another lengthy win streak. It's been a while since the Red Sox have had a third baseman who charges slow rollers and bunts, as well as Caleb Durbin. He flashed that skill in the seventh with one out. Tristan Peters attempted to push a bunt towards third. Durbin raced in, plucked the ball, and made a strong throw to first, nipping Peters. The last Sox third baseman who could make that play on a regular basis may have been in 2010, which was Adrian Beltre, who, of course, is now a Hall of Famer. As the Red Sox build another win streak, it helps that they've frequently been getting out ahead of their opponents. They did so again yesterday, notching a run in the bottom of the first, although that wasn't as impressive as the sixth spot they put up in the first on Tuesday. In L.A., over the weekend, Red Sox scored first in all three games, twice scoring in the first inning, once in the second. How important is that stat? Well, they're now at 41-14 this season. In the final game of the three-game series between the teams tonight, it'll be Ranger Suarez versus Luis Castillo. It'll be Castillo's first start for the White Sox after being acquired from the Seattle Mariners recently. Moving to racing, horse racing, that is. Stephen Wino from the Associated Press lets us know that the Preakness will now start to run 8 days later. This is a move to attempt to preserve racing's Triple Crown. The big change is coming to horse racing's Triple Crown, with the Preakness stake moving to 3 weeks and a day after the Kentucky Derby. This is starting next year and being run on a Sunday for the first time, May 23rd. Maryland Governor Moore and Maryland Jockey Club announced that decision yesterday. No Triple Crown race has ever taken place on a Sunday in the centuries-plus-old history of these series. The shift marks a major change on the horse racing calendar following significant debate and speculation. Except for the 2020 during the pandemic, the Preakness has always been on the third Saturday in May, 2 weeks after the Kentucky Derby. That's been done since 1950, so it's a long-standing consideration. The move may also be viewed as a response to Churchill Downs and the New York Racing Association. They created a championship series of six races for three-year-olds that excludes the Preakness. The aim is to get more Derby horses to participate in the second leg of the Triple Crown. For decades, it was normalcy, but it's become increasingly rare recently. Two consecutive and three of the past five Derby winners have bypassed the Preakness, aiming for the final jewel, the Belmont Stakes, in June. Of the 95 horses who ran in the Derby dating to 2022, just 13 have gone to the Preakness, with only one owner from that group. Said Moore at a news conference yesterday, "We're going to move it back to be able to ensure the winner of the Kentucky Derby will then be prepared to compete in the second leg of the Triple Crown. You're also providing additional time and space for the horses and people who compete in the Derby to be able to then also compete in the next part of the Triple Crown. For at least next year, however, there is a chance to produce the opposite effect with the Belmont scheduled for June 5th, and we're going from a 3-week to a 13-day gap between the Preakness and the Belmont." NBC Sports. Oh, the change comes with an extension of the media rights agreement with NBC Sports through 2032. Sports president of NBC Acquisitions, John Miller, said the network, as far back as 10 years ago, has been broaching the idea of pushing the Preakness back at least a week, but previous ownership wasn't interested. Moving that Preakness coincides with the return to Pimlico Racecourse in Baltimore as part of a $500 million reconstruction project after a one-time stop at Laurel Park. Next year, there is expected to be limited capacity, with the full new Pimlico scheduled to be completed by the spring of 2028. Red Sox, if you want to know what they're doing right now, getting ready for tonight's game with the White Sox. That's at 7:10, and I believe that will be, yes, it'll be on TV Nesson and Radio 105. As far as, oh, and after that, Friday, they'll be meeting the Athletics.
Connecticut Sun will be meeting Phoenix tonight at 7:30, and their next game after that will be August 13th against Atlanta. Final news from the sports area. NFL, former Patriots wide receiver Stephon Diggs is signing with the Washington Commanders. A person familiar with the agreement told the AP, the move gives the quarterback Jaden Daniels and the offense a proven, experienced wide receiver. Diggs joins Washington for a 12th year in the NFL after playing last season with the Patriots. Diggs had 99 catches for 1,123 yards and 5 touchdowns in 21 games, counting the Patriots' playoff run to the Super Bowl. He previously has played for Minnesota, Buffalo, and Houston, and his career also includes an All-Pro selection in 2020. Not too shabby for a sports career. Now, let's get to some news here. You'll hear the paper crinkly. I don't know whether it's the weather or whatever, but I have to do it, guys. Headlines today, and this is by Liesl Nygaard from MassLive. Healey signs immigration bill. Governor Healey signed a sweeping immigration reform bill into law Wednesday, saying it provided the strongest protections in the nation against ICE activities in the state. She signed the legislation known as the PROTECT Act at her headquarters in Boston, at the headquarters of La Collaborativa, an immigrant advocacy organization in Boston. Ceremony came amid reports yesterday that ICE was seeking 250 parking spaces in downtown Boston to support their enforcement operations. Healey said, "We're working together to make Massachusetts and this country a place that it should be, and that's all we want it to be. We're taking an action to make a real difference in people's lives in Massachusetts." She also pointed to what she described as the broader impact of federal immigration enforcement. She noted that ICE activity has caused school attendance to fall. State education data shows there were about 7,000 fewer English learners in Massachusetts K-12 in 2025 compared to the year before. Law bars ICE agents from entering hospitals, courthouses, and schools for enforcement actions, and prohibits civil immigration arrests in public buildings. The Massachusetts Black and Latino Legislative Caucus introduced the PROTECT Act in January in response to the courthouse arrests that occurred in 2025. During that year, there were at least 614 detentions at state courthouses statewide, according to the trial court data. This includes more than 30 in Chelsea, 20 in East Boston, and more than 15 at the Brooks Courthouse. In Massachusetts, nearly half of the 7,000-plus ICE arrests have been of immigrants without any criminal record. The arrests were made between January 2025 and March 10, 2026. Of the 7,031 immigrants arrested, 46% had no criminal record, 19 had criminal convictions, and 35% had pending criminal charges. Said Healey, "This is what ICE is doing to our people and our neighborhoods. Now we have parents who are afraid to send their kids to school, moms who are afraid to take their kids to doctor appointments, all done by ICE agents who are untrained, unqualified, and unfit to do their jobs." Reflecting on her previous role as Attorney General, Healey framed the legislation around public safety. Quote, "For 8 years, I investigated prosecutors and put away violent criminals, drug traffickers, gun traffickers, and human traffickers. We all want safe communities. ICE needs to be stopped. Here in Massachusetts and around this country, ICE is hurting people, hurting our communities, our economy, and our country." Following Healey's remarks, State Senator Piano from Essex took to the podium and spoke about his background as an immigrant. "It's a surreal moment," he said. "My father came here when he was 16 because of political persecution existing in the Dominican Republic. And they both came here in search of the American promise. For 30 years,
They stood in Lawrence classrooms teaching, guiding, and supporting other people's children. They gave everything they had so one day their son could stand in a room like this. And as I'm seeing all of you here today, I think you'd agree that they were right to believe in this promise. But right now, that promise is breaking, said Pano. But when politicians bar local law enforcement from working with the DHS, our law enforcement officers have to have a more visible presence so we can find and apprehend criminals let out of jails and back into communities, said a spokesman for the U.S. Department of Homeland Security, which oversees ICE. Sanctuary politicians must stop putting politics above public safety, the spokesperson said. Well, we shall see. Our next story is by Elizabeth Wolskin and Andrew Tron of the Washington Post. Democrats seek probe of companies with Trump family ties. A group of Democratic lawmakers have asked the Pentagon's official watchdog to open an investigation after the Washington Post revealed that 15 companies with investment from President Trump's sons have garnered $3.2 billion, that's B as in boy, billion dollars in federal contracts, investments, and loans, most coming after Trump took office for the second time. A letter from Senators Warren, Massachusetts, Blumenthal, Connecticut, Duckworth, Illinois, and Garcia, California, asked for an inquiry into Defense Department contracts awarded to companies affiliated with Eric and Donald Trump Jr. Excluding giants SpaceX and Anduril from the tally, companies with investment from funds associated with Trump's sons have gained more than three times the number of government contracts and other funding than they had before the president's second term, the Post reported. We are concerned about a growing cloud of corruption amid questions about whether the president's family and administration officials may be abusing their positions to influence Department of Defense awards. Also, the extent to which this is undermining the competitive, apolitical contracting process used to ensure that service members have the best equipment and most effective technologies and weapons systems on the market. Trump's sons have amassed a sizable portfolio of defense technology startups as the Pentagon shifts its strategic focus to new warfighting tools, putting large amounts of money into developing smaller, nimbler weaponry. While the new direction has broad bipartisan support, ethics experts and Democrats have raised transparency concerns about how companies are selected for opportunities. Republicans have largely avoided the issue. The Trump brothers have said their investments in companies seeking defense contracts are aligned with patriotic goals of creating new U.S. manufacturing jobs and defeating China's edge in drones, artificial intelligence, and other critical components of the supply chain. A spokesperson for the Trump Organization told the Post that Eric and Donald Trump Jr. are passive minority investors with absolutely no involvement in the day-to-day operations, strategic decisions, management, or other activities of these companies. They have no role whatsoever in the awarding, oversight, or management of any government contracts and remain proud to invest in American companies and technology. White House spokesperson Anna Kelly referred the Post to an earlier statement and said there were, quote, no conflicts of interest, and this is the same tired narrative that Democrats have pushed against President Trump, his family, and his administration for a decade, end quote. The Pentagon also referred to the department's earlier statement from acting Pentagon Press Secretary Valdez. The statement said no company receives preferential treatment. Okay. Moving on to a news from Springfield. Sorry, find page. Here we go. The city, this is by Jeanette DeForge. City sells affordable homes through lottery, dozen more to be sold at low rates later this year.
Brittany Aponte was standing on the front lawn of a home in the Upper Hill neighborhood, crossing her fingers. Minutes later, she was picked to become the owner of that same three-bedroom house. "I'm emotional, excited, and shocked," she said. Wayfinder, city officials, and other benefactors joined together Tuesday, selecting the owners of two brand-new homes at 18 Highland Street and at 28 Terrence Street under an affordable housing program allowing people who earn no more than 100% of the area median income, or $74,006, for a single person to buy a house. Aponte, a receptionist at New England Orthopedic Surgeons and lifetime resident, said it was her mother who pushed her to give home ownership a try. "There were a lot of steps in paperwork to be certified for the lottery, but nothing that wasn't doable," and officials at Wayfinders, an affordable housing agency, said they were there to help her pursue her home. "I was nervous at first," she said. "I knew there were others that were going to apply, and I might not get chosen, but I wasn't going to give up." She and her daughter, Amia, planned to move in as soon as they finished the closing. They walked around the home in awe, looking in the ample closets, checking out the kitchen amenities. "Between now and the end of the year, there'll be at least a dozen more affordable homes available for first-time home buyers, on top of those two sold Tuesday. A third home on Eitendale Street, renovated with city funding by concerned citizens of Springfield, sold in June. The homes are mostly built through partnerships between the city and nonprofit groups such as Wayfinder and Home City Development. Most are new construction, some replacing dilapidated, abandoned homes like the one on Highland Street that had long been boarded up, roof collapsed, and a tree growing through the middle of it. A combination of state and federal grants, city money, and donations from different organizations and businesses, including MassMutual and Bay State Health, have helped fund the cost of building them and allowing the city to keep the price between $200,000 and $210,000, which is less than the cost of construction. The project was given a boost by now retired housing court judge Dina Fine, who started the City of Homes initiative. She saw vacant, blighted properties that would go through her courtroom as an opportunity to begin home ownership for people, Mayor Sarno said. The City of Homes initiative is about creating home ownership opportunities, removing blight, and creating investment opportunities. It's about revitalizing neighborhoods, investment into the long-term future of Springfield, said Keith Farley, the president and chief executive officer of Wayfinders. Before drawing the names in the lottery, Sarno talked about the importance of turning blighted properties into homes. Blighted buildings bring entire streets down and leave neighborhoods with the stress of having to watch over and worry about those buildings. A recent study showed that the housing stock in the city is old and poorly maintained and brings down the value of homes, making it difficult for the city to raise enough tax revenue to provide needed services. "You," said Sarno, "you're enhancing the houses and lifting up the whole neighborhood. That's the idea." Before being entered into a lottery, homeowners must be pre-approved for a mortgage and ready to put forth a minimum of a 1% down payment. There is a rider on the mortgage that requires the buyer to live in the home for 15 years. If they must sell it before then, they pay back a prorated amount based on the years they've lived there. Dora Coyle was a runner-up in the lottery, but she isn't planning to give up either. She'll have opportunities to own her own home. "I wanted to own a home. It's been a goal of mine for a long time, and everything's falling into place. There are quite a lot of homes being built and lots of opportunities. Hopefully, I'll be picked for one." She's been working two part-time jobs while going to school full-time, but her position in the administrative office at STIC recently expanded to full-time, and she's entering her last year at UMass, expecting to earn a bachelor's degree in cybersecurity. The new homes mostly range between 1,400 and 1,800 square feet with two bathrooms and three bedrooms. They're energy efficient and have some extras most new homes in their price range might not normally include, such as central air, upgraded heating and ventilation system. There were a total of 11 people at Tuesday's
in Tuesday's lottery, and at least five people are expected to be selected later this month for new homes on Union Street. Good news. Hey, I alluded to this earlier in the other comment about the ICE in Massachusetts. This is out of Boston. ICE seeks lease for proposals for parking spots. And we all know how tight parking spots can be in a metropolis like Boston. U.S. ICE enforcement released a notice requesting lease submissions of 249 parking spots in Boston's Central Business District. It was a call to potential landlords nationwide for proposed lease requests, totaling about 1,150 parking spots across 14 cities, according to the U.S. government website. Boston was listed with the second highest parking spot demand, only one less than the 250 requested spots in Englewood, Colorado. ICE stated in the leasing opportunities description they were looking for a 3 to 5 year lease of contiguous parking that is in the vicinity of current or future ICE facilities. We see what ICE is doing to our communities every day. People are afraid to go to school, appointments, court, or even church. ICE is shooting people dead, separating families, and making it all less safe. That's why I'm about to sign the strongest protections in the country against their abuses, said Governor Healey in a statement yesterday. We absolutely cannot allow ICE to have 250 parking spots in downtown Boston while they are engaging in illegal tactics. We cannot enable them to ramp up even further in Massachusetts, Healey said in her statement yesterday. Responses to the notice will be used to plan acquisition strategies based on businesses and lease submissions that fit their requirements, with the sole contact being DHS and ICE's lease contracting officer, Nicholas Golden, according to the notice. Other cities listed for inquiries for parking include Dallas, Sacramento, New Orleans, Philadelphia, and others. ICE officials did not immediately respond to comment. To see what else is going on here. From Susanna Sudborough of Mass Live, cyclospora cases nearly triple in Massachusetts. As cyclospora cases in the nation rise to nearly 2,000, case numbers in Massachusetts have nearly tripled. Between June and July, the state's total cyclosporiasis, to make it easier for me, I'm going to say cyclo, and you'll know what I'm talking about, the disease, please. Between June and July, Massachusetts case count increased from 32 to 104. The current case total is also higher than normal for this time of year. Cyclospora is a microscopic parasite that commonly causes watery diarrhea with sometimes explosive bowel movements, according to CDC. Cyclo is the gastrointestinal disease caused by the parasite. Total number of cases in Massachusetts has not exceeded annual totals reported within the last decade. It's also typical to see a sharp increase in cases during that season, which runs from May to August. So far, 147 cases have been reported in Massachusetts. Between 2016 and 25, the state's annual case number ranged between 23 and 211. As of August 5th, there's no evidence yet of large cyclo outbreaks in Massachusetts. Through federal agents, the federal agencies have traced the outbreak to certain types of produce grown in specific regions. No Massachusetts-grown produce has been identified as the source of the parasite, state health officials said. Even so, the U.S. Food and Drug Administration has indicated that some iceberg lettuce products that were recalled in response to the outbreak were distributed to food service locations in Massachusetts. Furthermore, investigations by local health boards and the state public health department have identified a few small case clusters among Mass residents, some of which appear to be linked to the lettuce. The proportion of Mass cases exposed to the disease
as opposed to in the U.S. as opposed to internationally has also increased. Health officials said it suggests some residents become infected with the parasite while traveling in states experiencing larger outbreaks. Though some experts believe the nationwide outbreak is starting to wane into still peak cyclo season, case numbers are expected to continue rising for some time as a result of increased testing and normal delays in diagnosis and reporting. Health officials are encouraging anyone who suspects they've become ill with the cyclosporiasis after eating food prepared outside their home, report their case to the Department of Public Health online. Residents who think they may have become infected do not need to distance themselves from people around them, as the disease does not transmit from person to person. The next Massachusetts case count update will be posted online the first week of September. Okay, I'm still looking for the local news that will hit us. Okay. This is some information on a program that is unusual. This is out of Agawam. Vocational schools plan so many projects. This is by Jim Kinney from Republican. FASTEN Master, that's one word. FASTEN, F-A-S-T-E-N, Master, a division of OMG Building Products, has outfitted a full generation of aspiring carpenters in the area by donating $475,000 worth of its MVP multipurpose wood screws to local high school vocational programs, said David Stevens, carpentry instructor at Roger L. Putnam Voc Technical Academy. We'll never run out. We have so many projects. Stevens took three trips to OMG in Agawam, bringing back six big pallets of screws. Putnam carpentry students make octagonal-shaped decks for city parks and also worked on the trolley pavilion and stone house at Springfield's Forest Park. Students have renovated the state police barracks. They built training props for the Springfield Fire Department. Stevens said Springfield police are seeking their own training structure as well. The carpentry program graduates about 20 students a year. Westfield Technical Academy and Franklin County Technical School in Turner's Falls also shared in the donation. Screws also went to Habitat for Humanity and through the Home Depot Foundation to support Tool Bank Disaster Services, a national nonprofit providing tools, equipment, and expertise for disaster relief. We're hoping students get to use them in real projects, said Sean Jennings, senior marketing manager for the brand. We take the trades very seriously. The company's Fasten Master division makes structural wood screws for contractors and also sells them to do-it-yourselfers at Home Depot, Lowe's, and other home centers. Decks, especially those made with recycled plastic materials, are a big part of Fasten Master's business, Jennings said. OMG also makes roofing fasteners for commercial buildings. Target stores are big for us, Jennings said. Products are used to build a lot of data centers. The company is one of the few manufacturers making screws in the U.S. It makes about 1.5 billion fasteners a year with plants in Agawam, Illinois, and Minnesota. Let's talk about a local business giving some positives back to our area. From Springfield, reminding everyone, tax-free weekend shopping is upon us. The state's annual tax-free weekend begins at 12:01 a.m. Saturday and concludes Sunday at midnight. An annual promotion is timed with back-to-school shopping, and the weekend generally brings out shoppers and has retailers bringing in more help. For the tax-free event, Massachusetts will not charge the regular 6.25% sales tax on most items. The sales tax holiday exemption is limited to eligible sales of items costing $2,500 or less. The 2025 sales tax holiday generated $3.65 million in indirect tax revenue because of increased economic activity, according to the State Department of Revenue.
An item of clothing is generally exempt from sales tax year-round unless the item costs more than $175. Clothing costing more than $175, only the amount over $175 is subject to tax. On the sales tax holiday, if the price of an item of clothing is less than or equal to $2,500, the entire amount is not subject to tax. Connecticut also has its own sales tax holiday week, exempting certain items of clothing or footwear costing less than $300 per item. Connecticut's tax holiday is August 16th through August 22nd. And I'm sure you'll be hearing more about that. Just look at this for a second here. Okay. From Springfield, Attorney General urges judges to allow the courthouse construction to move forward. Jeanette DeForge is our author on this. Attorney General Andrea Campbell is urging courts to reject a demand to stop the state from entering into a contract with the selected developer for a new courthouse, calling the complaint of a flawed bidding process a fever dream of imagined malfeasance. In a strongly worded brief filed late Wednesday, Campbell asked for the request for a preliminary injunction be rejected so the work to build a new courthouse can move forward. She disputed the argument that one of the principals in the Liberty Junction team, selected as the preferred developer, had a conflict of interest, so the project should not have been considered. She also disagreed with assertions the corporation did not have the required control of the parcels where it would build the courthouse. This case concerns two disgruntled proposers that were not selected to provide the lease and building for the Springfield Regional Justice Center, she wrote. Plaintiffs have brought this suit because they can't accept the truth. Their proposals do not measure up to the proposal made by Liberty Junction. About 2 weeks after the State Division of Capital Asset Management and Maintenance announced Liberty Junction had submitted the best of the 11 proposals, local businessmen James or Jeb Belize and Dinesh Patel filed a lawsuit arguing the winning plan was flawed and called for negotiations with the principals to end. The Attorney General's brief was filed 6 days before the case is scheduled to go before Judge David Hodge August 11th in the courthouse slated to be replaced. After the much anticipated announcement was made, local officials and courthouse employees were angered and aired disappointment that the state overlooked multiple local developers who offered what they felt were better projects. The Liberty Junction team is made up of FD Stonewater of Virginia and LA and the Boston-based Kojo Partners, and has enlisted Suffolk Construction and Architects Winesapple, both of Boston area, to do the work. Belize and Patel filed competing proposals during the extensive bidding process, but teamed up after to fight the DCAM's decision. They're asking the judge to stay any negotiations until the legal issues are settled. Spokespeople for Belize and Patel did not return requests for comments after the brief was filed. Nor did officials for Liberty Junction respond to requests for comment after Attorney General Campbell's brief on Wednesday. Campbell agreed Barrows complied with the law in disclosing his financial interest and argued the convention authority and DCAM have little crossover. There is precisely zero evidence to support the notion that DCAM was influenced by Mr. Barrows to conditionally select Liberty Junction's bid, said the AG. She also called the argument that Liberty Junction did not have the required control of the property they needed incorrect, saying the company showed sufficient evidence of leases and other agreements. We shall have to wait and see. This is now a story about the Hope Center for the Arts from Springfield by Ashley Potter. I will point out that the article talks a lot about the programs and what they're doing at the Hope Center of Arts in Springfield. They neglected to say where it is. So I did a little homework, and the
Hope Center for the Arts Spotlights is located in Springfield on Cottage Street, just so you will know. For the past month, students at that center have been honing their creative skills, some making music, singing, some dancing, some painting, or writing poetry. Now they're bringing everything they've learned.

0: This broadcast service is provided by Valley iRadio. The material being read is the copyright property of the publications being read. Access to this program is solely for persons who cannot read the original printed version due to a visual impairment or other disability. By continuing to listen, you confirm that you have such a condition.
1: It's important to be said out loud. Students performing have just come out of a four-week summer arts camp hosted by the Hope Center for the Arts. It's a free camp offered youth the opportunity practicing in different creative disciplines while being supported by professional artists and Hope Center staff, including Eddie, who's been on site with the students for much of the summer. I've said it many times, this is my job, my dream job. I've had a lot of great jobs, but this one takes the cake because I'm proud of all the students. He toured for 12 years as a member of the Blue Man Group. I feel like I'm the arts dad of all these students, and it just makes me incredibly inspired and proud. Looking ahead to the fall, the Hope Center plans to host an after-school program for students that will follow a similar format as the summer camp. Those programs would be offered Monday through Friday, 2:30 to 5:30, starting on September 14th. They also purchased two buses this summer, Eddie said, which will enable it to support and transport even more students. It means our student enrollment will be much higher and we'll be able to offer hopefully as many art avenues as we offered over the summer. Registration for the fall program will be posted in the coming days on their website where parents can enroll their children. Just like summer camp, fall programs for youth will be free. For those who want a glimpse what the center might have to offer, Eddie encourages them to attend one or two of the student showcases this week. By coming out, you're supporting Springfield. You're supporting the incredible arts culture of Springfield, and you're supporting our kids, too. And, someplace in here, I have. Well, I thought I had information. No. It will be online. Again, they have a website. You can look it up. Moving along, short and this longer one. In Springfield from Jim Kinney, debris is removed from theater after part of roof collapses. Workers are removing rain-soaked debris from within the Paramount Theater and Massasoit House following the collapse of part of the roof. Those buildings are located at the end of Main Street in Springfield. Wednesday's work centered around the Main Street storefront to the left of the theater marquee, a facade that still reads Hippodrome, a name given to the historic venue when it was a nightclub. Inside the storefront, most recently used as a jewelry store, lights streamed in from the interior of the building. Even from outside the front door, the interior of the building smells of a stagnant dump. The building's owner since 2024, Mohan Sashev, said Wednesday an architect and a structural engineer are in process of drawing up plans so he can get a permit for a new roof. He said the collapse has been an ongoing process. It's been leaking for a long time. He bought the property at 1676 to 1708 Main Street and 33 Gridiron Street at auction for $750,000 and has voiced plans for redevelopment. Previous owners, the New England Farm Workers Council, had plans to renovate, but a $2.5 million roof project overseen by the farm workers and their leader at that time, Herbert Flores, was not completed, despite money getting paid out. The workers appeared to have abandoned the Paramount, forsaking tools and equipment along with stacks of building materials that had been hoisted onto the roof. Under Sakev's ownership, roofers began working again this spring. The Massasoit House Hotel opened in 1843, and the Paramount was built behind the hotel with an entrance on Main Street. The theater opened in 1929 as a silent movie house with an organ that did sound effects like train whistles. The Paramount was also a vaudeville venue that hosted stage shows by Abbott and Costello and the Three Stooges. Later decades saw Jerry Steinfeld playing there. It was a rock concert stage for a time with artists like Chuck Berry and eventually rapper 50 Cent all making appearances. And times change, obviously. I'm just

0: Now it's time for the editorials. As soon as I find them, I will read them. Editorials will be C8. Just bear with me here. On top of everything else, my fingers are sticking to the pages today. Okay. Our first editorial is by the Washington Post. U.S. getting new wake-up call on cyber threats. Cyber attacks targeting local water systems were reported in at least 7 states last week, sending federal officials on a scramble to warn utilities in these states of the threat. The episode is a frightening reminder of the urgent need to harden critical infrastructure. The FBI reported that hackers changed the passwords and network settings of multiple water systems, preventing water operators from controlling their own equipment and resulting in pressure loss and flooding at some facilities, which can cause untreated water to enter distributional pipes. The Cybersecurity and Infrastructure Security Agency reported some utilities sent out boil water notices and were forced to operate their systems manually. Federal officials have not said where the attacks occurred or who is behind them, though they have all the hallmarks of an Iranian operation. Minnesota and Michigan both publicly reported that several of their utilities were hit. NYSISA recently warned that Iran has been targeting internet-connected technology that is used to operate utilities. The intrusions prompted some unhelpful political sniping. Excuse me. President Donald Trump dismissed claims that Iran was behind the attacks, placing the blame on Minnesota's government, which he calls grossly incompetent. Minnesota's Governor Tim Walz, a Democrat, used that as an opening to attack Trump on the Iran war. That is a needless distraction from a serious problem. The United States has around 170,000 water and wastewater systems, which are increasingly automated and vulnerable to attack. Such dispersed infrastructure is a strength, in that no single attack can bring down the country's water sector. But it's also a weakness, as smaller utilities with aging operational and IT systems often have limited resources or technical capacity to protect themselves. In 2024, the Government Accountability Office issued a report with recommendations for the Environmental Protection Agency, which oversees water utilities, to confront this challenge. That's in 2024. That included a call for a national cybersecurity assessment plan, risk assessment plan, early last year. But those efforts are voluntary, and previous efforts by the federal government to force local systems to improve cybersecurity resulted in legal challenges. Hopefully, the recent attacks will jolt utilities into taking their defenses more seriously. Even a little can go a long way. The Government Accounting Office found that many systems lack basic cyber hygiene, such as changing default passwords or updating operating systems. The federal government can also help streamline the overlapping government regulations that hinder utilities' defenses. As artificial intelligence supercharges the cyber capabilities of nefarious actors, Americans cannot afford operators to be asleep at the pump. And that's from the Washington Post. Our second editorial is from the Chicago Tribune. Americans rethink the role of alcohol in their lives. American drinking habits are changing. Nearly half of American adults say they don't touch alcohol, according to a 2025 Gallup survey. At 54%, the share of the population that drinks has reached its lowest level since the survey started in 1939. Earlier this year, federal officials replaced the long-standing recommendation that adults limit themselves to no more than one day drink a day for women and two for men. They replaced it with broader advice encouraging Americans to drink less. Critics, including many public health experts, argue that removing the specific limits makes the guidance less useful and reflects industry influence. Some doctors and other health experts say this watered-down advice will be less effective in alerting the public to alcohol's increasingly well-documented hazards. But perhaps folks are already getting the point, given Americans were already drinking less before the new guidance was issued. Why the retreat from the bottle? Health concerns no doubt play a role. Alcohol has been linked to breast, bowel, and liver cancers, among others, in addition to being bad for the brain and cardiovascular systems. Plenty of folks who have become dependent on this stuff can tell you it can ruin your life, and drunken driving causes mayhem on the roads. No amount of alcohol is, quote, good for you, end quote. Another factor in reduced consumption, sticker shock. As the number of regular drinkers has declined, brewers, wineries, and distillers have raised prices to maintain profits. Non-alcoholic beer and mocktails are catching on, too. The rise of THC drinks has also diversified recreational drinking habits. We're always skeptical when a nanny state government tries to meddle in people's lives. Adults can make sound decisions about their health when presented with the facts. Whatever role government guidance plays, Americans appear to have reached a conclusion of their own. They're drinking less, embracing alcohol-free alternatives, and treating alcohol more like cigarettes than a harmless indulgence. Washington should make sure its advice reflects the best available science, but it shouldn't underestimate the public's ability to recognize changing evidence and act accordingly. Again, that is from the Chicago Tribune. Okay, a couple more here, a couple more articles before we go to the obituaries. The Majestic Theater has some news from West Springfield. They are the recipient of a fiscal year 2026 grant award of $15,000 to help support a new play in commemoration of the nation's 250th anniversary celebration. The money, distributed by the National Endowment for the Arts, will support a new play about Shays' Rebellion, an armed uprising of farmers in Western Mass who, in 1786, rioted against high taxes, mounting debt, and farmer imprisonment. They were led by Revolutionary War veteran Daniel Shays. That rebellion reached its peak in January of 1787, when the insurgents attempted to seize the federal arsenal in Springfield. That attack was repelled by the state militia. Uprising soon collapsed. And although the rebellion was ultimately unsuccessful, it exposed the weaknesses of the Articles of Confederation and helped build support for a stronger national government, leading to the Constitutional Convention later that year. Therefore, the Majestic Theater is now seeking submission from playwrights interested in developing an original full-length play about Shays' Rebellion. The commission play will explore the rebellion through the voices and lived experiences of those who shaped it. They hope to create a work that is both historically grounded and theatrically compelled. They are inviting audiences to consider the enduring themes of economic hardship, civic responsibility, power, resilience, and future they hope to build together, said Mary Carter, chairman of the National Endowment for the Arts. As we celebrate the country's 250th anniversary this year, it is a moment to recognize the important role arts continue to play in our lives, communities, and heritage. Hopefully, according to Terrence Lacasse, the managing director of the Majestic Theater, we're honored, grateful for this opportunity. Telling a familiar story in a new way allows us to breathe new life into a pivotal moment in American history. I would hope so. Now, go to the obituaries. And today we have four obituaries. Our first obituary is from Springfield, Lawrence P. Illingsworth. Lawrence, or Larry Paul Illingsworth, 83, passed away peacefully surrounded by his loving family on August 1st. He was born in Springfield, and along with his parents, he was predeceased by his brothers Robert and John. He is survived by his beloved wife of 57 years, Eugenia Jean Saraceno Illingsworth, as well as his children, Mary Jean, Tara, Dennis, and Todd. He is also survived by his siblings, David and Maxine, along with many nieces and nephews. Larry proudly served his country for 27 years in the U.S. Air National Guard, retiring as a fire protection supervisor. He also served the city of Springfield as a firefighter for 30 years. Calling hours for Larry are Monday, August 10th, from 4 to 6 p.m. at the Tizzini Funeral Home in Springfield. On Tuesday, August 11th, all are welcome to meet at Mary Mother of Hope Parish in Springfield for Larry's 9:30 a.m. funeral mass, which will precede his 11 a.m. committal service in the chapel at the Mass Veterans Memorial Cemetery in Agawam. Our second obituary is Viola Blair Massoia, M-A-S-S-O-I-A. Viola Blair Massoia, 97, peacefully passed away at home on August 2nd. Vi was born October 4th, 1928, and was a lifelong resident of Feeding Hills. She graduated from Agawam High School and worked at Buxton Leather in her early years. She met her husband, Lewis, while candlepin bowling in Springfield, and they married in 1961. She was very proud of her three sons, Scott, Blair, Brett, and grandchildren, Anthony, Angelina, Marisa, Lyle, and Arden, as well as five great-grandchildren. Family and friends are asked to gather in remembrance of Viola on Monday, August 10th from 8:30 to 10:30 in the morning at the Colonial Forestier Funeral Home in Agawam, followed by a liturgy of Christian burial celebrated at 11:30 a.m. at Sacred Heart Church, Feeding Hills. The burial will conclude at 1 p.m. in the Massachusetts Veteran Memorial Cemetery in Agawam. From East Longmeadow, we hear of the passing of Brian Raymond Lucier. It's with great sorrow the family of Brian announces his untimely passing on July 21st. Brian was born in Springfield on December 15th, 1992. A graduate of Cathedral High School, he went on attending Fairfield University and earning a bachelor's degree in marketing. Later, he earned an associate's degree in massage therapy from Osnuntic Community College, fulfilling his own dream of opening his own massage therapy practice. Brian leaves his loving parents, Robert and Marie, and his brothers, Jesse and Justin, sisters, Danielle, Nicole, and Renee, as well as his cherished four nieces. A period of visitation for Brian will be held Sunday, August 9th, from 3 to 6 p.m. at Samson's Chapel of the Acres in Springfield. Family and friends are invited to gather at the funeral home Monday, August 10th, beginning at 9:30 in the morning, followed by a liturgy of Christian burial at 11 a.m. at Holy Cross Church on Plumtree Road in Springfield, and the rites of committal followed by the rites of committal at Hillcrest Park Cemetery. Our fourth obituary is Marguerite, better known as Peggy, Switzer, S-W-I-T-Z-E-R, from Chicopee. Marguerite Borg Switzer passed away at home Saturday, August 1st, at the age of 74. She was born in Springfield, October 5th, 1951, and was the daughter of the late George and Lillian Ford. She was a graduate of Cathedral High and received her associate's degree from STCC. She worked as an administrator in medical offices throughout her career. Peggy is survived by her son, Jason, and her granddaughter, Quinn, her brother, David, and her sisters, Pauline and Suzanne, as well as nieces, nephews, extended family, and friends. Calling hours for Peggy will be held Thursday, August 6th, from 4 to 7 p.m. That's today, at the Corydon Funeral Home in Chicopee. Friends and family are invited to gather directly at St. Michael's Cathedral in Springfield for a funeral mass at 10:30 a.m. Friday, August 7th. We had two memoriams today. The first is in loving memory of John L. Meunier, M-E-U-N-I-E-R, who passed away August 6th last year at age 86. 1 year ago today, you passed peacefully. We love you, miss you every day, and will forever love you, my husband of 65 years. This is from the daughter Denise, son Frank, and grandchildren and great-grandchildren, as well as his wife Joanne. Our second memorial is in loving memory of Mary Ellen Hazlett, who passed away August 6, 2015, on the 11th anniversary, always in our thoughts, forever in our hearts. We miss you every day, your loving family. And those are the obituaries for today from the Republican. Now we have time for some more news. On a second, let me double check what I have. Okay. Here's something you wouldn't you'll expect. This is a story by Joe Carvalho, an excerpt from a publication by the Republican Heritage Books series, and it's titled The Original Zoo at Forest Park. It was first established in 1890 with elk and other deer, cattle, swans, and geese. Shelter was a wooden barn. Sheep were added soon after its openings. A few years later, a bear cage and a prairie dog enclosure were installed, and a pen and pool for alligators. In the fall of 1911, the zoo building was destroyed by fire, but no animals were harmed. A new brick building was built in 1912, accommodating cages for monkeys, lions, birds, and smaller animals, and the zoo remained popular for decades. Theodor Geisel oversaw the management of the zoo during his long tenure as park superintendent. His son, the famed children's author Dr. Seuss, wrote his book If I Ran the Zoo in reference to his father and the zoo. As zoo standards changed and improved throughout the nation, the traditional methods of housing and care of animals at Forest Park Zoo needed significant upgrading, and this occurred during severe economic times in the late 1970s and early 1980s. Over the next few decades, funding was a constant challenge and new approaches were needed. The contemporary zoo at Forest Park has met many of the challenges, continuing to provide unique and exciting zoological experience in today's park visitors. And you can't see the pictures, but hopefully you go visit the zoo, but they have a picture of the alligators when they first opened in 1911. And in the picture, I can count 9 alligators just meandering around the field while everybody stands looking at them. Also, the most celebrated resident of the Forest Park was one called Morganetta. She was a 1-year-old Indian elephant who had a special building constructed for her when she arrived in 1965. She was sold off to another zoo in 1979. In 1922, part of the summer zoo camp, which still continues, it included a corn snake for children to play with and hold. And there's some very good pictures in the book, but also take time to see one of our choice locations in Springfield. Another happening in Springfield is called the Battle of the Badges. The city's police officers and firefighters will be going head-to-head this weekend in the annual Battle of the Badges. It's a softball game, and it's hosted by the Springfield International Charter School. The day begins with a home run derby at 3 at the school on Jones Street, followed by opening ceremonies at 4:45. The game will immediately follow with Mayor Sarno, Police Superintendent Akers, and Fire Commissioner Rivera set to throw out that ceremonial first pitch. The owner of the game will be presented with the 2026 Mayor's Cup trophy. Being an old catcher who wore the tools of ignorance in high school, Legion and college ball, and a shortstop in my softball game days, Sergeant said in a provided statement, I'm glad to support and always stand by. Oops. Again, my fingers trying to change these pages. Sorry. And stand by responders during the friendly game of softball on the beautiful athletic complex of Springfield International Charter School. Events like this allow our first responders to bond with their colleagues and the opposing team and have a few laughs. I thank them all and their families for their brave and dedicated efforts to our city. The event is a child-friendly event with a bounce house, face painting, ice cream truck, and 2 food trucks available on site for the spectators. The whole event is being sponsored by the Springfield Police Peer Assistance and Care Team in partnership with the Springfield International Charter School. Any funds raised during the Home Run Derby and raffle will be donated to a local organization. So, again, I'll tell you again when it is, and it will be on Home Run Derby. Let's see what day. 4:45, and it'll be, doesn't tell the date. City's, oh, it's this weekend. Okay, this day, probably Saturday, 4:45. Okay. Any other information for just a second here? Stanley Park will host a free concert August 16th featuring the Yacht Rock Band. It performs popular rock favorites from the late 70s and 80s. Starts at 6 p.m. at the Beverage Pavilion at Stanley Park. A suggested donation of $5 per person. Chairs are provided and food service will also be available. 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For tickets, sponsorship opportunities, and designer information and other information, email fashionweek.springfield@gmail.com. I believe now is, let's see, is there anything else I want to make sure you don't miss? I think one quick one here, local karate athletes win big in Las Vegas. 4 students and teachers came home to Western Mass's owners from Las Vegas. They attended the annual Chuck Norris System International Training Championship and all placed first in their point sparring division. Head instructor Maddie Giroux and her father, 9th degree black belt, run their studio on Boston Road in Wilbraham, and they made up a team who were determined to win their division, which was 18 to 29-year-old women and children. The 4 students who won were Maddie, 3rd degree black belt, Kennedy Wright, 1st degree black belt, Sophie Sutter, advanced red belt, and Brooke Bowden, advanced red belt. They traveled to Nevada to do this and brought back very impressive awards. Congratulations. Now, time for Dear Abby. Dear Abby, 4 years ago, my cousin Roy introduced me to his friends, who, once a month, have a party at the home of one of the couples. We would eat and then play a form of dominoes. It was raucous and fun. The second time I went, a couple in the group told me that now I was part of the family. I always had fun, laughed a lot, which I hadn't experienced much after my husband died years ago. Roy even invited me to go on a couple of cruises with six people from the group. That's Cousin Roy. At the end of the last cruise, everyone shunned me except my cousin Roy, who instead was cruel and insulting. Abby, no one will tell me what horrible thing I could have said or done to make everyone so furious. I told Roy I knew that I knew I'd never do anything to deliberately hurt or offend someone I loved. He never explained anything to me, and although I reached out to five members of the group, they won't answer me either. How can I apologize if I don't know what I said or did wrong? Roy has since died, so I can't pursue the matter with him, and I'm wondering if I should try again with any of them to find out why they ghosted me. Signed, Lonely Without Them in Missouri. Dear Lonely, if the reason you want to keep pursuing this after 4 years is to reestablish social relationships with these people, I think that ship has sailed. If, for your own peace of mind, you'd like an answer, consider approaching your cousin Roy's friends one last time and asking about it. Whatever the answer may be, however, it's important you enlarge your social circle, move forward. Continuing to dwell on this hurt will not be helpful at this point. Our dear Abby, our second letter. 6 months ago, my wife and I hired a cleaning company to help around the house once a month. It's been a big help because my wife has arthritis, and even though her arthritis is debilitating at times, she insists on still working at least part-time. When Helen, the woman who cleans our home, arrives, we offer her tea or something before she starts to clean. Recently, she asked my wife if she worked, and my wife responded she works part-time as a librarian. Helen's response was, "Oh, I wish I could work part-time." My wife is 64 and worked full-time until 2 years ago. Helen is probably in her 30s. I don't appreciate Helen's demeanor. Her response had a hint of jealousy. My wife and I are quiet people. We dislike strife. How can we politely tell Helen she talks too much? We don't mind for a little while, but she talks almost the entire time she's at our home. Signed, Unreceptive Audience in New York. Dear UA, a way to accomplish that would be to stop offering Helen tea or something when she arrives, which should give her less time to socialize. Another would be to make it a habit not to be in the same room with her while she's working. I'm sure you and your wife can find something else to do while the place is being cleaned. You could even go out for coffee or lunch, unless your intuition is telling you she can't be trusted. If that's the case, you need another cleaning person. No kidding. Excuse me for the pauses, but I need a little swallow after talking straight. And now it's time for your horoscope, which I know many of you wait for. If today is your birthday, stifle your emotions around people who can use what you do and say against you. Focus on learning, exercising your strengths, and controlling outcomes. Choose what and who are meaningful to you. It's up to you to change what you don't like and to ensure your safety and happiness. Don't put your life in someone else's hands. Be original. Okay? Leo, balance is what's important. Learning and living life happily requires equality and the ability to live up to your expectations, not what others want from you. Virgo, plans to look and feel your best will be met with people who have their own ideas of how you should proceed. Don't trust those who paint a pretty picture with no rhyme or reason behind their promises. Libra, ditch replaying things in your head. Move on. It's time to cut your losses and make your way in a direction you truly believe in. Immerse yourself in something that fascinates you. 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And finally, our almanac. Today is August 6th, Thursday, the 218th day of 2026 and the 47th day of summer. Today's history. In 1787, the great debate over the future of the U.S. Constitution began at the Constitutional Convention in Philadelphia. That's 1787. In 1945, the U.S. B-29 bomber Enola Gay dropped the Little Boy atomic bomb on Hiroshima, Japan. In 1965, President Lyndon Johnson signed the Voting Rights Act, which outlawed voting qualifications historically used to disenfranchise black voters. Today's birthdays include poet Alfred Lord Tennyson, biologist and pharmacologist Alexander Fleming, actress and comedian Lucille Ball, actor Robert Mitchum, artist and filmmaker Andy Warhol, actress Michelle Yeoh, basketball player David Robinson, sportscaster Mike Greenberg, filmmaker M. Night Shyamalan, actress Vera Farmiga, and actor-singer Leslie Odom Jr. Today's fact, in 1991, CERN computer scientist Tim Berners-Lee published the first website, which offered information about the World Wide Web project. That's 1991. Today's sports, in 1963, Philadelphia's NBA team changed its name from the Philadelphia Nationals to the Philadelphia 76ers. Today's quote is from Alfred Lord Tennyson. The happiness of a man in this life does not consist in the absence, but on the mastery of his passions. This is Susan saying goodbye now for Valley Eye Radio. Stay healthy, stay cool.
1: And thank you, Sue, for reading to us from the Springfield Republican this morning. It's Thursday, August 6th, 2026, and you're listening to Valley Eye Radio. Up next, we've got Martha, who will be bringing us the Westfield News, followed by Jim, who will be reading to us from the pages of the Daily Hampshire Gazette. And then rounding out the news this morning into the afternoon, we'll hear from Andrea with the Greenfield Recorder. Thank you all for listening, and I hope you have a wonderful Thursday and a wonderful rest of your week. Take care.
2: This is Peter with Guidelines for an Organized Life from Carlene Eve Fisher Hoffman, the Clutter Doctor. 1. 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And those are your guidelines from an organized life from the Clutter Doctor.
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5: 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I hope to see you then.
6: 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Participants may sign up for one of the three time slots, 9:45 to 11:15 a.m., 11:30 a.m. to 1 p.m., or 1:30 to 3 p.m. Schools, group homes, or day programs with more than three individuals may register for up to 4 dates. 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Thank you so much for listening to this article posted on the Massachusetts Commission for the Blind Events Board. Thank you so much for listening. Take care.
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9: I'll be reading a magazine article from Good Housekeeping, May-June 2025 issue by Stephanie Dolgoff. Is it time for a mental health day? The world is chaotic, your kids are fighting over who gets the best color of M&Ms, and you hear work notifications in your dreams if you can fall asleep. A mental health day, as the term is commonly used, is simply a day to de-stress, get away from the demands on your time and psyche, and recenter yourself so you can feel better and function well both at work and in the world. The best reason to take a mental health day is to prevent burnout, says Rosanna Bakari, PhD, a psychologist who consults on workplace wellness and the author of The Healing Journey. You're the best judge of how unraveled you feel, but here are some signs that you may need a self-care day. You are exhausted or falling asleep at work. You're unusually irritable and short-tempered. You feel cynical or apathetic and have trouble concentrating. You dread work, though you generally like what you do. You're extra sad, stressed, or anxious. You are headachy or have muscle tension, stomach problems, or other physical symptoms of stress. If you do decide you need a self-care day, don't squander it. Do an activity you find relaxing. It might be staying in bed reading or taking a yoga class, and keep these things in mind, says Bakari. Spend time alone or on something that is just for you. This is what will leave you feeling truly refreshed. If you're a parent, you might think, now I can give the babysitter a day off and hang out with my toddler. But unless you find that truly and deeply relaxing, give the sitter a day off at a time when you don't desperately need one yourself. Don't undermine your health. Staying home with a bottle of wine may feel relaxing, but if you take this day and go back to work grumpy and underproducing, it won't have help, Bakari says. It's okay to play catch up a little. Sometimes we feel overwhelmed because the pace of work doesn't let us do things that keep our home life on track. It's fine to do some stuff that will make you feel better when you go back to work, but you need to get some peace for yourself, says Bakari. It's not about taking care of everyone else.
11: Hello, it's Martha with the Westfield News for Thursday, August 6, 2026. In front page news, contract talk tops board agenda again, by Cliff Clark from Southwick. The select board was supposed to discuss the possibility of renewing the personal contract with town accountant Laura Fletcher at its meeting Monday. That, however, couldn't happen after the board learned that the contract couldn't be renewed without a performance evaluation. So, did we not kind of set the tone based on the town administrator's contract evaluation issue, that we hadn't done hers, and that this contract has similar language, says select board member Russ Anderson. His statement referred to Fletcher's contract and the similar situation the board found itself in at its last meeting when it discussed renewing Nicole Parker's contract, the town's chief administrative officer. At the board's last meeting, it acknowledged it hadn't conducted any evaluation of Parker's performance, which limited its options regarding her continued employment with the town. On Monday night, the board faced the same situation with Fletcher's contract. The old contract had evaluations in it as well. Anderson asked Nadine Signoli, the town's assistant CAO and director of human resources. She nodded yes, which prompted a comment from select board member Joseph Deedy. Everyone got evaluations for all these years, right? Over the years, everyone? You got them back then, Deedy said, looking over at Anderson, who served as the town's fire chief for 7 years before retiring in 2022. No, answered Anderson. Nothing from former CAO Carl Steinhardt, Deedy asked Anderson. Anderson then said he had tried to find any evaluations conducted by former select boards of Steinhardt's performance and couldn't find any. Look, you guys didn't do them on Carl either, did you? Anderson specifically asked Deedy, who served 9 years on the board between 2013 and 2022 when Steinhardt was the town's CAO. We had, I don't feel like, goals and objectives maybe, Deedy answered. Anderson said he had goals and objectives when serving as fire chief, but he was never evaluated. He said that none of Steinhardt's previous evaluations had existed. They never did any. So you guys were here, I wasn't, Anderson said, referring to Deedee and Select Board member Douglas Moglen, who has served on the board since 2015. Anderson, referring to renewing Fletcher's contract, then said he didn't know how her contract could be renewed without an evaluation, since Parker's contract couldn't be renewed without one. If we change our message on this one, then that's not being consistent, Anderson said, adding that Fletcher's contract could not be renewed without knowing if that person met their goals, and we don't know what those goals were. Signoni jumped in and reminded the board that Parker, who didn't attend the meeting, said that she didn't feel comfortable conducting evaluations of others without being evaluated herself. Anderson suggested tabling the matter until Parker returned. Moglen turned to Deedee and asked whether he had anything else to add or whether he wanted to wait for Parker's return. I don't know, Deedee said. I guess, but I don't know what that's going to do. You know, either way, I don't understand which way that would go, but obviously nobody wants to make a decision tonight. As for Parker's contract, if the board evaluates Parker by June 17, 2027, and decides not to offer her new contract, she will still be paid a salary of over $145,000 plus benefits because the board was required to notify Parker 1 year before the end of her 3-year contract that it wouldn't be renewed. So, if the board conducts its evaluation of Parker before June 17, 2027, and decides it does not want to extend her contract, she will collect her salary and benefits through June 30, 2028. In other board business, Moglen continued a discussion he started the week before about how the board handles public comments. Currently, the board allows public comments at the beginning of the meeting with the caveat that comments can't be on agenda items. Also, board members aren't required legally or otherwise to respond to comments or answer questions posed to them during that portion of the meeting. The discussion was prompted by the board's meeting 2 weeks ago about the possible deployment of automatic license plate readers. About 20 people attended the meeting, and at its beginning, two residents spoke out against the surveillance devices. When the discussion on the automatic license plate readers began, Police Chief Rhett Banish and Sergeant Michael Westcott explained how, why, and when the department used a grant to purchase 3 of the devices. Once they finished, many residents wanted to give their comments and ask questions. Moglen allowed it, understanding that the topic had become controversial, not only in town, but across the country. 2 weeks ago, we wildly diverged from our formal, normal format of a board meeting, select board meeting. Even for me, I thought it was productive. Everyone was courteous and respectful of each other, and we had a very good discussion that was very educational for all involved. The purpose wasn't to change minds, it was to get information out there and share information as we had it, he said. Moglen suggested allowing comments on any item or issue at the beginning of each meeting and allowing residents to ask questions or offer opinions when an agenda item comes up for discussion. Meetings don't necessarily need to be interactive or back and forth or Q&A. We tend to do that. I think it's just generally good government. And where we can answer questions, we will. And when we can't, because we may not have all the data right in front of us to give a fully qualified answer, we'll get back to you. And if you'd like, we can present the data at our next meeting in public for everyone to hear it, he said. Anderson had no problem with Moglen's suggestion, except that he thought a podium for residents was needed. He also believed that a time limit should be established with the option to allow additional time, and that residents should be asked to use the sign-in sheets before the meeting starts. The board didn't vote to formalize the suggestions and left the topic open for additional discussion. Continuing on the front page, you can feel the joy. Student musicians have fun, get funky during band camp. by Amy Porter from Westfield. On the second day of the second week of band camp at Westfield Middle School, the halls were buzzing during a break. Patrick Kennedy, band director for Westfield High School and Westfield Technical Academy, and lead music teacher for Westfield Public Schools, said a total of 160 band students in grades 5 through 12 signed up for band camp, with about 85 of them attending it both weeks. Directing the band, along with Kennedy, were Ryan Emkin from Westfield Middle School, William Cho from Westfield Intermediate School, and Gina Clark from Highland Elementary School. Emily Baker, music teacher at Westfield River Elementary, participated in the first week of band camp. The fifth graders have had 1 year of music in school, general music, chorus, and band, with one lesson a week, Kennedy said. It's a unique model for Westfield. Fortunately, all of our teachers are professionals and embraced it. It's a lot to ask, he said. We're having a great time. The kids are having a blast. The kids going into fifth grade are learning with the sixth graders and get to play with high school kids, honing their skills and having a great time together, said Clark. Emkin praised the entire group of student musicians. It's a well-balanced ensemble. The sound is one of the best we've had. We're really happy with that. The fifth graders are doing well and split their time with a large ensemble and with Mr. Cho and Miss Clark to work on parts they can play, he said. Also helping out at band camp were Westfield High School seniors Bradley Mark, Alexis McCabe, Sarah Collins, Regan McGrath, Juliana Dragonsky, and Gabby Pichardo. They handed out the music, made copies when needed, and served as role models. Kennedy said the student mentors are receiving credit from Westfield High School band parents toward the spring band trip and gave a shout out to the parents. It helps sometimes they have younger brothers and sisters in the band, he said. When asked what they like best about band camp, Dragonsky, who plays clarinet and trumpet, said, "I like helping the kids. I'm looking to step into leadership, and this is a great way to prepare," said McGrath, an all-state pick for concert band on saxophone last year. "It's a step into adulthood. It helps with independence," said flautist McCabe. McGrath said she also liked the wide variety of songs selected for the camp. Asked for her favorites, she said she liked Bonafide because it was funky. McCabe said she liked Curse of Tutankhamun. Kennedy agreed that Bonafide is funky and offers a chance for improvisation. "We try to choose music for every kid to be challenged, but not overwhelmed, fundamental concepts that are fun to play and fun for our audience to listen to," Kennedy said. Each week of band camp wraps up with a Friday performance for families and friends. Other music selections for the week included With Honor by Pink Zebra, another favorite named by some of the students, Soda Pop by the K-pop Demon Hunters, and Any Way You Want It by Journey. Sitting with Kennedy was percussionist Evelyn Timmerman, who was entering eighth grade. She said this was her fourth year at band camp. When Kennedy mentioned Journey, she started singing the lyrics. Tenor sax player Liam Corbett, who was entering 10th grade, consulted with Emkin. "This is Corbett's third year at band camp. I find it really fun to get together with kids from Westfield that want to play in the summer and play fun music," he said. He named Bruno Marx's That's What I Like as one of his favorites. Joining them was percussionist and 10th grader Quinn Humison, who's been to band camp every year since it began 6 years ago. This year, he is focusing on pitched percussion, xylophone, vibraphone, and marimba, and playing marching mallets. He said he is also playing timpani on Soda Pop. Emkin thanked the Westfield Middle School office staff and Principal Jesse McMillan for allowing the camp to continue at the school. He gave special thanks to all the custodians, who he said have been super helpful. Kennedy said nutritious snacks from Westfield Eats was provided. "Every day, it's a different breakfast treat," he said. Kennedy also thanked Westfield Public Schools for allowing the camp to continue and State Representative Kelly Pease, who secured state funding for the program. "I love it," Kennedy said when asked what the band directors like best about band camp. "We get the opportunity at Bandtastic to work together, but we don't always get together with the elementary folks, said Emkin, adding that the best part is being able to collaborate. Music is a joyful experience, and you can feel the joy, said

0: This broadcast service is provided by Valley iRadio. The material being read is the copyright property of the publications being read. Access to this program is solely for persons who cannot read the original printed version due to a visual impairment or other disability. By continuing to listen, you confirm that you have such a condition.
1: 25. Was operating on a hardship work license that only allowed him to drive between 8 a.m. and 8 p.m., Burroughs said. He added that the driver didn't leave the scene after the incident. The driver was cited for using a handheld device while driving, speeding, violating the terms of his hardship driver's license, and violating the city's sidewalk ordinance, Burroughs said. The second incident occurred earlier at the intersection of Prospect Street Extension and Hawks Circle at 5:24 p.m. Burrell said the involved vehicle was traveling southeast on Extension when it approached the entrance of the Hawks Circle neighborhood. A 15-year-old boy on a bicycle darted out into the road and was struck. He did a good job of trying to evade the collision, Burrell said, of the 70-year-old driver. If he hadn't, he would have struck him head-on. The front wheel of the teenager's bicycle collided with the vehicle, Burroughs said. The boy suffered injuries to his face, arms, and legs and was taken to Bay State Medical Center in Springfield for treatment, he said. The city has taken significant steps to improve pedestrian safety along Franklin and Elm Streets over the last 3 years after three pedestrians were killed when struck by a vehicle over the last 5 years. In September 2024, a 76-year-old man crossing Franklin Street between Kellogg and Madison Streets in a motorized wheelchair was struck. He died later that day of his injuries. The driver of the vehicle pleaded guilty in 2025 to misdemeanor vehicular homicide and had her license revoked for 15 years. She was placed on probation for 2 years. Immediately after the incident, the driver admitted to being distracted seconds before the collision. On May 5, 2023, a woman crossing at the pedestrian crosswalk on Elm Street near the District Courthouse and CVS died after being struck by a vehicle, according to police department logs. On September 12, 2021, a man was struck by a car at the intersection of Mechanic and Bartlett Streets and died the next day of his injuries, according to crash data compiled by the State Department of Transportation. Burrell said the city continues to employ every available resource to create safer conditions for pedestrians. The city has installed a flashing light crosswalk signal on Franklin Street at the crosswalk on Elm Street where the woman was killed in 2023, and at other crosswalks throughout the city. The grant funds pay for officers to focus for 4 hours during a shift on stopping and citing drivers for distracted driving, he said. However, nothing is more important than a driver's full attention while driving. When driving, you shouldn't be eating, on your phone, or putting on makeup, he said. He also warned drivers whose vehicles have large LED screens inside not to allow them to become a distraction. He added that no one should ever drive with a pet on their lap. Burrell said the department is currently conducting a distracted driver initiative funded by a federal grant. They are to pull over as many drivers as they can for distracted driving, Burrell said. In other news, Healy not giving up on pursuit of getting team in WNBA by Colin A. Young from the State House News Service from Boston. Governor Maura Healy reiterated recently that she is not giving up on landing a WNBA franchise for Massachusetts and described her personal involvement last year in unsuccessful efforts to relocate the Connecticut Sun here. After a chorus of support for bringing women's basketball to Boston grew last summer in the midst of high turnout at TD Garden for Connecticut Sun games and franchise sale rumors, the Sun announced in March that it will move to Houston, Texas next year, the Associated Press reported. Healy previously said that she told the WNBA's commissioner that she was really disappointed with the decision they made to move the team to Houston and an NBA owner, appearing on a podcast with former TV sportscasters Mike Lynch and

0: Bob Lobel, Healy said she was not the only one disappointed the Sun will not be coming to Boston. I was trying really hard last year to get the Sun. The tribe was going to sell the Sun, and you know, it was disappointing. The tribe wanted the team to come to Boston. The Sun management wanted the team to come to Boston. The players wanted to be in Boston. But it ended up going to Houston, and that was disappointing, she said, referring to the Mohegan tribe, which moved the team from Orlando, Florida to Connecticut in 2003. Healy added that she does not want to wait for more expansion teams, which the WNBA has suggested it would prefer for its entrance to the Boston market. She also had insight into the politics at play with the WNBA. Part of it, it's the W, for years was subsidized by the NBA. I get that, right? And you know, I think there's a feeling among NBA owners that they want to own the NBA team, the W team, and the arena. And so when independents are moving and being sold, that's going to be where they're going to try to push, she said. But I still think there's a way to get a W team here, and we should have a W team. An event happening in the area in Westfield, Carillon Concert. The Carillon Concert for August will occur on Sunday, August 16, from 1:30 to 2:30 p.m. in the Carillon Tower at Stanley Park. A variety of music will be played. For further information on the Carillon Concert program, go to stanleypark.org or call the Stanley Park office at 413-568-9312. In sports, Starfire's comeback bid falls short in Worcester, by Tony Hernandez, special to the Westfield News, from Worcester. Despite some late runs, the Westfield Starfires were unable to come back and beat the Worcester Bravehearts on Monday, losing 8-6. The loss drops the Starfires to 19-32. Springfield College senior Josh Mayo got the start for Westfield, while Caleb Allen started for the Bravehearts. The Starfires were scheduled to return to action Wednesday against the Norwich Sea Unicorns for a doubleheader. Dear Annie, by Annie Lane. Seeing my future in my neighbor. Dear Annie, I'm 58, never married, no kids, no siblings, no nieces or nephews. A neighbor of mine is very ill and in a nursing home. She has a daughter, but the daughter barely even bothers to visit her, and it breaks my heart. I call my neighbor often to try to lift her spirits. At the same time, I've been dealing with some depression myself. I keep thinking about how I will be 70 one day and who will be there to visit me. I have health problems, but I stay on top of my appointments. Still, I'm terrified I'll end up like my neighbor, alone in a home with no one around to show up. Do you have any advice for me? Signed, Hoping for Better Days. Dear Hoping for Better Days, not marrying and having no siblings certainly is in no way condemns you to a life alone. You're already proving you're a devoted friend by calling your neighbor and lifting her spirits. Keep nourishing your friendships. Where you can, start planning for the practical side of getting older. Look into long-term care insurance while you're still healthy enough to qualify, and get your finances in order so paying for help at a later time isn't a scramble. Some towns also have villages, member-based networks of older adults who check on each other. The depression deserves its own attention, however, separate from all of this. A primary care doctor can screen you and, if needed, refer you to a therapist or start you on medication. Between the friendships you're building and the care you give your health, you're doing more for your future than you realize. Dear Annie, my best friend's birthday is coming up and I want to do something nice for her. In the past, I've done small gestures that I thought were meaningful. A signed copy of her favorite book, a photo album of our trips together, her favorite cupcakes delivered to her office. But her gifts always put mine to shame. For my birthday earlier this year, she treated us both to a weekend getaway together. The year before, she brought all of my girlfriends to a spa for massages. I want to do the same for her, but it's just out of my price range. How do I make her feel special on her birthday without blowing up my budget? Signed, Priced Out of Friendship. Dear Priced Out, you're blessed with a generous friend, but generosity isn't a competition. and she's not keeping score. A signed book and a photo album are the kind of gifts people keep for decades. Round up the girlfriends she treated and do something budget-friendly together. A home-cooked dinner, a game night, a day trip nearby. Gifts are meaningful when they show you're paying attention, not when they come with a receipt to match. And our hints from Heloise. Know the plants that aren't safe for pets. Dear Heloise, every year we see cats and dogs in our clinic who suffer anything from a sore mouth to organ failure because they chewed on a plant, usually an indoor plant. Here's a list of the worst offenders and most dangerous houseplants for pets. Anthurium, begonia, Chinese evergreen, Draconia, aka dragon tree, snake plant, aloe vera, sago palm, Diffenbachia, English ivy, Scheflera, ficus, fiddle leaf fig. Either place these plants up high, or better yet, don't grow them in your yard. Your cat or dog doesn't know any better, but you do. From Kathy in Oregon. Cat's bath. Dear Heloise, most people assume that all cats hate baths. While it's true that some do, the ones who don't raise much of a fuss were bathed as kittens. I always started my cats out with baths as kittens and bathed them about once a month. It kept their fur clean, and as they grew older, they knew they'd get a bath and were used to it. Bathing a pet also removes saliva from their fur, reducing allergies at the same time. From Thomas in Greensboro, North Carolina. Rescue pets. Dear Heloise, my mother raised show cats, copper-eyed white Persians, and they were sweet cats with lots of personality. However, if I were to go to a rescue shelter and select a cat, I'd pick just an everyday gray tabby. They can be funny, sweet, playful, and healthy. Many show animals were inbred and often have physical problems because of this. Some of the nicest pets that I've ever had were rescues. How about your other readers? Have they got any interesting stories about their rescued pets? From a cat lover via email. Cat lover, thanks for writing in, and what a great question. Readers, if you have any rescue pet stories that you'd like to share, please send them to us at Heloise@Heloise.com. And personal safety hint. Dear Heloise, Lynn in Vermont suggested not giving service personnel a car fob that has your house keys attached. I go a step further for safety. At every gas station, I lock my car while pumping gas. My friends are surprised when I mention this, but how easy would it be to have someone open your front passenger door while you're occupied? And what's normally on the front seat? Usually your handbag. From Jean in Arkansas. Jean, this is a good idea. I usually have my shoulder bag with me across my body while I pump gas. A close friend of mine locks her purse in the trunk of her car before she leaves her garage. She doesn't usually get it out unless she needs it to get gas or shop. From Heloise. And that is the Westfield News for Thursday, August 6, 2026. This has been Martha. 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
1: 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I'll be reading a magazine article from Reader's Digest magazine. 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
5: This is Valley Eye Radio, and I'm Jim Palermo, reading from the Daily Hampshire Gazette for Thursday, August 6, 2026. I forgot the date there for a moment. But hi, it's good to be with you. And here's weather forecast for the next several soggy days. Today we expect a high of 87, a thunderstorm around in the afternoon, and the winds from the south 6 to 12 miles per hour. And tonight I'm afraid more of the same. A low of 70, but a thunderstorm around early. Some clouds, the winds from the south-southwest, 3 to 6 miles per hour. The high will be about 90 degrees tomorrow, Friday, and a low of 72. And guess what? Showers and a heavier thunderstorm with the winds from the west 4 to 8 miles per hour. On Saturday, a high of 91, a low of 67, hot, and a stray afternoon thunderstorm, winds from the southwest 6 to 12 miles per hour. On Sunday, a high of 90, a low of 64, partly sunny and very warm, with the winds from the southwest 4 to 8 miles per hour. On Monday, partly sunny, a few showers, humid, and a low of 63 with the winds from the west 4 to 8 miles per hour. And on Tuesday, not as warm, but just as wet with a thunderstorm or two, a high of 80, a low of 59, the winds from the southwest 7 to 14 miles per hour. So, notwithstanding this kind of soggy weather forecast, we move on now to the news from the front page of the Daily Hampshire Gazette. Scott Merzbach reports from Amherst, a nonprofit coalition seeking to create an educational village at the Hampshire College campus after it closes at the end of the year, has raised $2 million in pledges from 1,400 donors. The group envisions the site as a hub for learning, creativity, and public engagement. Hampshire Next announced Tuesday that they had reached the milestone, which organizers say demonstrates grassroots support and momentum toward the goal of buying the 800-acre campus, even as additional assistance will be needed from major donors and mission-aligned partners. It really shows what a voice we can have in the community, said Erica Jennings, who serves as co-president of the Hampshire Next. The kind of support we're getting from the grassroots level is powerful, she said. Through the financial commitments shown so far, Amherst Next can have conversations with developers, conservation groups, and others, and be a participant in the discussions on how the future of the college. Made up of alumni, staff, faculty, parents, students, and community members, Hampshire Next's mission is to cultivate the evolution of Amherst College, that's Hampshire College, a radical commitment to self-directed learning, critical inquiry, and civic responsibility, while amplifying its transformative impact on individuals, communities, education, and the world. Hampshire Next formed just hours after President Jennifer Chrysler's letter to the college community on April 29, stating that the trustees intended to expedite the sale of the land it owns in Amherst and Hadley to pay back what it owed to financial institutions and other lenders. That came about 2 weeks after the college announced it would be closing at the end of 2026, following a fall semester teach-out with a streamlined student body and reduced faculty. Jennings said, Hampshire Next is approaching its work as if there is a limited time to pursue its partnership strategy. Hampshire Next is one of three groups that have made public proposals for acquiring the campus. Another proposal to reuse the campus as an educational institution comes from Maryland-based philosopher, while a third from the trustee of reservations and Kestrel Land Trust looks to preserve the open space. Vera Duneau, a Hampshire alum, and spokesperson for Hampshire Next, explains that the $2 million in pledges leverages support from elsewhere. It helps us to further establish credibility with major donors and partners that we're having discussions with, Duneau said. Hampshire Next has set a series of fundraising targets, and hitting each one unlocks future outreach and planning work, Duneau said. If successful, Hampshire Next aims to create a financially sustainable educational ecosystem built around interdisciplinary study. The organization plans to combine its own educational program with those of partners, sharing space, academic expertise, and institutional resources in a collaborative model meant to expand access and opportunity. The educational village will draw those who seek to explore what liberal arts education can become, Jennings said. In a time when the inquiry is at the very heart of what our society needs, this ecosystem serves as a framework for self-directed community resiliency. Hampshire Next, looking to use the core campus while conserving the surrounding lands. College finalizes the loan for the semester. That was a caption that maybe I shouldn't have read. I'm sorry. For this fall, though, college options will continue on site with a so-called teach-out, with these and other costs covered by a loan secured from a philanthropic lender, according to a letter sent to the campus community from College President Jennifer Chrysler on Monday. Finalizing the loan, along with projected revenue from tuition, philanthropy, and auxiliary events, gives us confidence that we have adequate resources to support the teach-out as planned and an orderly wind-down of operations, Chrysler wrote. The college also secured insurance for a campus where about 175 students will be studying and preparing for final commencement scheduled for December 18. Because the number of employees will be much smaller, the college is consolidating office and workspace with an aim, Chrysler wrote, of improving collaboration, reducing isolation, strengthening communication, and providing a cohesive support structure. Chrysler also references the potential sales of the college and its property. We will continue towards successful land sales to fulfill our financial obligations and facilitate an orderly, operational wind-down, she said. Jennings observes that regular Zoom meetings have allowed Hampshire Next members to discuss the need for the education and the space that Hampshire College has offered for more than 55 years. Hannah Grayon, a Hampshire alum and Hampshire Next board member, calls places like Hampshire rare. This campus has long been a home for curiosity, experimentation, activism, and community, Grayon said in a statement. The Hampshire Next working to carry forward the distinctive spirit while remaining reimagining how the extraordinary place can help shape the future of higher education and address the challenges of our time. And Ryan James reports for the Gazette from Amherst that the flying disc sport of ultimate has a rich tradition in Western Massachusetts and specifically in the town of Amherst. Look no further than the Amherst Invitational, an annual high school ultimate tournament held at the University of Massachusetts. It dates back to the 1900s and is the longest-running tournament in the country. Several years after the launch of the Invitational from the Amherst High School boys ultimate team made a run to the national championship in 2003, solidifying Amherst's reputation as an ultimate hotbed. More than 20 years after the Hurricane's memorable season, director and producer Lexi Jameson Marsh decided to chronicle the team's quest from the campaign with a documentary. Releasing this Saturday and Sunday, the three-part film is titled I Was a Hurricane. Jameson Marsh, an experimental filmmaker and founder of Independent Film Company. On Your Feet Entertainment revealed that initially attracted her to take on the project. This project started with a collaborator of mine, Draper White, who is also a Hurricanes alum, Amherst alum, and we both played Ultimate together in the Pioneer Valley, Jameson Marsh said. We had finished another documentary, and when you find people you really work well with, and they're just such quality, both hard workers and with the skill that you need for these creative projects, well, you want to find other projects. Jameson Marsh explained that White had sent her a hard drive featuring footage containing Amherst's 203 Ultimate Team. Despite it being super low resolution, White wanted Jameson Marsh to look and see if there was anything worth pursuing. I had been expecting game footage, and what I ended up getting was 200 hours of an unfinished documentary that filmmaker Rob Polak had made and never finished, Jameson Marsh said. Pollock, now 71 years old, of South Deerfield, was responsible for a majority of the archival footage used in the documentary, despite never intending for it to be used for anything more than a personal keepsake. Pollock's stepson was on Hurricane's ultimate team that season. I just thought that maybe that would be something that would be good to film, that would be good for he and I, to just connect over and have a memento for him, essentially to remember his participation in sport at a high school level, Pollack said. The longer Jameson Marsh shifted through the footage, the more interest the Belchertown native became in telling this story. What shocked me the most was just access to life over 20 years ago, where you don't have smartphones, Jameson Marsh said. It's very much a story about the high school ultimate frisbee team, and it just was this nostalgia overload going through all these tapes. Because of all the footage remained on outdated DV tapes, those are video cassettes, the first challenge Jameson Marsh and White encountered, once work officially began on the documentary, was simply converting the footage to be usable on modern technology. Bob had shipped a whole box of like 50 to 75 mini DV tapes to Draper, who now lives in Colorado, and Draper spent 200 hours digitizing because that's how long each minute of tape is, a minute to digitize. And he did the whole archive, Jameson Marsh said. This digitizing process began in 2022. It wasn't until a year later when Jameson Marsh began traveling the country to talk to subjects that would be used as contemporary interviews for the documentary. Jameson Marsh tracked down Amherst players, coaches, and even players from their rivals from Padilla High School in Atlanta, which will be featured in the documentary. The stage took about two more years before editing began in the summer of 2025, which Jameson Marsh admitted is standard for documentary filmmaking. Documentaries take a long time, Jameson Marsh said, so as we started combining it together, I've described this oftentimes as going down a black hole. Lately, it's been living in back rooms where you think that you've got the piece to the puzzle and you insert it, and then all of a sudden, the single puzzle piece turns into a puzzle in and of itself, and it kind of expands. She said the biggest challenge was deciding which direction the documentary should take, given how many amazing and willing participants there were who wanted to share their thoughts. For Pollack, the fact that his footage has not only been unearthed but is also the backbone of the documentary has made a rewarding experience. I'm really, really grateful to Jameson Marsh and White, Pollack said. If there was any plan for shooting, it was just get as much as you can and hope that something really is worthwhile. I wasn't all that knowledgeable about Ultimate Frisbee until I started filming it, and I was really impressed how only with the kids, but I just thought we're great. But the sport itself has a really important message, and the way in which the commentary sort of worked together to create one of the strongest programs in the country, I thought was really important, Pollack said, verbatim. While the main storyline of the documentary is following the ultimate team, Jameson Marsh revealed the film also touches on the current culture that surrounds youth sports, which she believes needs a factory reset on their real purpose. Too often, she said, kids get reduced to stats and travel team pressure when what they actually want is simpler. Kids just want to play. Competition is great, but there are so many other elements of sports that I think that as adults we forget, Jameson Marsh said. the entire community of Amherst will have a chance to experience the world premiere of I Was a Hurricane, as it'll be shown at the Amherst Town Commons on Saturday, August 8th at 8 p.m. It is a free event and open to the public. Then on Sunday, August 9th, an encore screening will be held at the Eric Carle Museum beginning at 1 p.m. with a panel discussion afterward featuring Jameson Marsh, Pollock, and several other subjects of the documentary. With documentary filmmaking, independent filmmaking especially, you have a lot of projects that just never get see the light of day, just because the post-production takes so much work, Jameson Marsh said. You have all these other costs, so this is absolutely a dream come true to have this in Amherst, to have it free and available to anyone who wants to come to the town commons. And as a side note, the older I become, the more time I need in the day to get my voice really working. And it's not working in the morning like it once did, so I apologize for that. But I hope you enjoy the readings anyway. And Anthony Camilleri reports from Northampton that the owners of Telus and the Satellite Bar have secured a liquor license for a casual fare restaurant that planned to open at the former site of Lichter and Levine Delicatessen at 1 Market Street. Cafe Howell will focus on a more casual menu than the Telus and the Satellite restaurant and nightclub's current upscale dining options, Telus co-owner Amanda Riesling said at the License Commission's most recent meeting. It's a different concept, starting with lunch, and we'll be moving into breakfast hours as well, and then keeping it open at least into the evening and possibly later at night, she explained. The model is mostly counter service and takeout. We'll be doing more casual food than Telus does, and we love to add a bar. Speaking of the Tuesday Farmers Market on Tuesday, where they were selling pizza slices in front of the Telus restaurant, Riesling explained that market research has shown the demand for pizza by the slice and a counter service model downtown. She said that she hopes to later introduce sandwiches, breakfast options, and keep up a bar for evening service. With the former deli's front sign having already been painted over, Riesling explained that she and her husband partner, Nan Boo, plan to open the more than 3,000 square foot space in September and are awaiting the arrival of its pizza oven next week. Bui said he did not believe the restaurant faced much competition in the area, noting that Howell's style of cuisine, especially its lunch options, were hard to find around Northampton. The kind of sandwiches that we're going to do, no one's doing like an authentic banh mi, no one's really doing like an Italian beef or any of the stuff we make, he said. Riesling and Bui opened Telus and the Satellite Nightclub in 2022 in the basement level of Thorne's Market as the nightlife business was slowly beginning to rebuild after COVID-19 pandemic. Cafe Howell, named after the 1956 Allen Ginsberg poem Howell, aims to carry on a pride in quality food and beverage service that Riesling said fosters a sense of community for her customers, makes her and Bui's business stand out. We take a lot of care and time, thought into everything that we buy and everything that we put out, every single plate. And that translates to everything we put in every glass. So the thing that I think that I'm proud of, Riesling said, that I believe is all about feeding people food and feeding people with community and space. It's really important how it feels in there, because it's the one thing that no computer or phone can replace: connection with people. The space at the corner of Bridge and Market Streets housed a coffee shop called Roost for about 14 years before it closed in March of 2025. 4 months later, the Jewish deli, Lichner and Levin Delicatessen, only to close last December after 6 months in business. And Scott Merzbach is back with another article from Amherst. With about a year left to raise another $6.1 million to meet the fundraising goals of the capital campaign for the $46 million Jones Library building project, elected trustees are contemplating an approach to cover the gap by using a portion of the Jones Inc. endowment. While trustees annually draw from the endowment, which currently sits at $9.5 million, to support about 12% of the cost of library operation, the board is looking at what steps it could take to tap the endowment to meet the library's $15.8 million commitment to the building project. That commitment is set out in a memorandum of agreement the trustees signed with the town manager, Paul Bockelman, 5 years ago. At a late July meeting, trustee president Austin Surratt said the gap between the commitment and the funds raised through the capital campaign will not be trivial, and while trustees can hope the gap is closed, they also should acknowledge it will be substantial. We know that will have an impact on the library budget, Surratt said. What the library needs to raise is now about the same as the $15.8 million originally committed by the town council to the project, or about one-third of the project cost. The remainder is being covered by a $13.8 million construction grant from the Massachusetts Board of Library Commissioners and an additional $1.7 million in pandemic escalation grant money from the state. Trustees Treasurer Nat Larson said $4.5 million of the endowment is in a money market account placed there in case it needs to be used for the project, though it is also maybe possible to borrow funds from the endowment and pay them back over time. But tapping the endowment to support the capital campaign makes some residents nervous. Michael Greenbaum, a retired school principal and longtime observer of town politics, said he worries that trustees are open to the idea of using the endowment as a backstop. I'm very concerned about trustees using the endowment to deal with capital issues, Greenbaum said, adding that there should be opportunities for meeting the fundraising goals without resorting to that. As it stands, Greenbaum said, more of the endowment may be needed for operations and upkeep when the larger building opens. Those in charge of the capital campaign are confident, though, that there is still time to meet the fundraising goal despite a $1 million grant from the National Endowment for the Humanities being rescinded. So far, Lisa DeGrace, development director for the campaign, said for the Friends of the Jones Library, said $9.68 million has been collected in both direct support and pledges, which includes $1.7 million in fiscal year 2026, which ended on June 30. The Capital Campaign Committee and staff are actively working to close the gap over the next year and asks for the support of the community through donations and multi-year pledges, DeGrace said. The committee also is strategizing should temporary withdrawals from the endowment be needed to meet the commitment. DeGrace said should that happen, her team will pivot in fiscal year 2028 and in future years to replace those funds through strategic fundraising and planned giving campaigns. The capital campaign continues to meet its obligations, which is to turn over to the town money collected, and this week is presenting another $600,000 to the town as payment. This will bring the total turned over to the town to nearly $7 million, DeGrace said. That is more than 40% of the way toward the full commitment. Fundraising can also continue beyond the next year. The April 2021 Memorandum of Agreement stipulates that the full amount must be received no later than 1 year from the date on which a certificate of occupancy is issued for the project, unless the town, through the town council, approves a later date. The library reopening is pegged for sometime in late winter or early spring of 2027. It is also in the agreement when the possibility of using the endowment is referenced, which at the time it was written, February 28, 2021, stood at $9.12 million. The agreement calls for trustees using the endowment or other sources of funds available to it. The campaign has outstanding pledges of approximately $2.1 million, nearly $1 million of which is from state business and institutional sources, said DeGrace, and she is not concerned that these will be paid. The campaign has a total of 658 donors who have pledged or contributed on August 1st, including 419 gifts under $1,000. DeGrace said, with each passing day, the building project gets closer to completion. When done, it will provide significant value to the community, she said. We remain certain that this project is worthwhile and will be transformative to the Amherst community and businesses downtown for generations to come, DeGrace said. And Samuel Gelinas reports from Williamsburg that after a month-long saga, the select board voted unanimously Tuesday to keep the bell at Haydenville Congregational Church ringing around the clock, rejecting a resident's request to silence the chiming between 10 p.m. and 7 a.m. All of those in favor of letting the bell continue to toll 24/7 say aye, Chair William Sayer asked before the vote. Immediately, more than a dozen people gathered in the town offices answered with their own chorus of aye. Sayer gently rebuked the audience, noting that the vote belonged to the select board, drawing laughs from those in attendance. The three-member board then made it official, voting 3-0 to let the bell keep ringing throughout the night. Mike Abbs, who moved into the home on High Street about 1,000 feet from the 1851 church on Main Street, told the board in July that the hourly gongs made it difficult for him and his four children to sleep. He is not in attendance at the vote when it was taken. Since the request was made, other residents living near the church have voiced support for keeping the bell ringing. Calling it a cherished historical tradition, a source of community unity, and even a helpful reminder of the time when they became absorbed in a project such as gardening. The bell is under the town's jurisdiction, and the select board has the authority to decide whether to silence it. Ahead of the vote, a handful of residents spoke during public comment in support of the overnight tolling. Leslie Snyder of 131 Main Street said that she had lived near the church for 27 years and sympathizes with the Amps family, but the bell quickly became part of her everyday life. When she first moved to town, the nighttime chiming took some getting used to and occasionally woke her up around 2 a.m., but only for about a month. I'd like to comment that you do get used to it, and I do feel for these people that moved in and are light sleepers and all. I get that, she said. There's a history in the clock, and I would hate to see it muted in any way, shape, or form. Jim Weigang of 9 Main Street, about 440 feet from the clock tower, said roughly 20 homes are closer to the church than AMSA's home, citing 2024 census data. He said about 47 people live in the immediate vicinity of the bell. He said their lack of complaints shows that the bell is not interfering in their day-to-day lives. Like Schneider, he said it just takes some time getting used to it. It doesn't interfere with sleeping once you get used to it, and I certainly objected to the bell ringing when they first started a full year after I moved into my apartment, he said. I have grown fond of the bell ever since. After the vote, Weigang was exiting town offices and spoke with another resident who both said, a victory. Several residents said that they were upset by insensitive comments on social media toward the family, some of whom told Adams, a Pennsylvania native, to go back where he came from. Others told him to not get involved. Select Board Member Paul Wetzel said his initial reaction to the complaint had been that muting the bell overnight seemed reasonable. My first initial reaction when the person came was, well, yeah, okay, I can mute the bell, but everyone else seems to like it, he said, adding that he was surprised by how many residents said they had grown accustomed to the bell after moving to town. It's good to talk about these things once in a while, Wetzel added. I'm sure it'll come up again in another 10 years. A reminder that you're listening to Valley Eye Radio and readings from the Daily Hampshire Gazette for Thursday, August, can you imagine, August 6, 2026. I say, can you imagine, at my age, I forgot the date. in a more solemn note, it's at this time in our broadcast that we pause to pay our respects and offer our condolences to the friends and families of those who have recently departed. Edwin Brooks Emerson III, 84, of Florence, died on July 31st. An Army reservist and a cable splicer for the New England Telephone and for Verizon, he spent his retirement years enjoying sports, especially golf, and travel with his wife, Jenny, who survived him. He is also survived by his children, Raymond, Keith, Laura, and Brooke. Calling hours will be on Monday, August 10, from 5 to 7 p.m. at the Selusniak Funeral Home. A celebration of his life will be at the Northampton Country Club on a date to be announced. Roland A. Loren, Jr., 83, of Hatfield, passed on July 23rd. A Navy veteran, he worked for 32 years as a custodian for the Amherst School Department. He was a was predeceased by his companion, Linda Nolette. I'm sorry, that was Linda Nolette. Calling hours will be on Wednesday, August 12th, from 5 to 7 p.m. at the Drosdale Funeral Home of Northampton. His burial with military honors will be private at the Massachusetts Memorial Veterans Cemetery in Agawam. And Richard Spalastra, 52, of Springfield, died on July 3rd. A full obituary will be published in an upcoming edition of the Daily Hampshire Gazette. And those are all of the obituaries we have to report. And again, to the friends and families of the deceased, we offer our condolences. May their memories be a blessing. And in the feature entitled Area Briefs from Amherst, twin culverts carrying the Plum Brook below Potwine Lane have been compromised by recent heavy rain, prompting the Department of Public Works to close that section of the road. Until replacement culverts are installed, the road will be closed between 216 Potwine and 256 Potwine, with those accessing the Plum Brook Recreation Area's soccer field required to enter from West Street. The recreational area gets significant use from the Amherst Youth Soccer Association. Residents along the road will be accessible either from the west, from West Street, or from the east, from Middle Street. But Potwine Lane is otherwise closed to all through traffic until repairs are made. For more information, contact the DPW at 413-259-3050. And from Northampton, now's the time a jazz sextet will perform outdoors on the Hess Performance Stage at Forbes Library on Wednesday, August 12, from 6 to 8 p.m. Attendees are invited to bring a lawn chair or blanket, a picnic dinner, and friends for the performance. In case of inclement weather, the event will move indoors to the Coolidge Museum on the library's second floor. The group plays mix of hard bop, jazz, blues, and swing with a horn section of trumpet, alto saxophone, and clarinet alongside upright brass, keyboard, and drums. The sextet has performed together for 15 years, drawing on the music of jazz composers including Charles Mingus, Miles Davis, Lee Morgan, and Hank Mobley. More information is available at the Michael Fivola Goldman .com. I can't read the email, so I'm sorry for that. And from Deerfield, Historic Deerfield will offer free admission Wednesday, August 19th, from 9:30 a.m. to 4:30 p.m. as start of the Highland Street Foundation's August Adventures program. The month-long statewide initiative offers free admission to a different Massachusetts arts or cultural site each day in August. Historic Deerfield, a museum of early American life in the 18th century village along the Connecticut River, is the featured site in August on August 19. Visitors can tour the museum's historic houses and galleries, walk its mile-long grounds, and explore exhibits on early New England life. August Adventures is a wonderful opportunity to welcome new audiences while celebrating the importance of preserving and sharing our collective history, said Claire Carlson, Historic Director, Deerfield's Director of Museum Education. We hope visitors from across the region We'll spend the day exploring everything historic Deerfield has to offer. General admission is normally $20 for adults and $5 for youth ages 13 to 17, children 12 and under. Historic Deerfield members

0: 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The material being read is the copyright property of the publications being read. Access to this program is solely for persons who cannot read the original printed version due to a visual impairment or other disability. By continuing to listen, you confirm that you have such a condition.
1: Bottles, sippy cups, pacifiers, bibs, diapers, wipes, baby hygiene products, bathtub, bath toys, blankets, safety first kits, diaper cream, board books, towels, fitted crib sheets, and clothing in multiple sizes. The donations will be given to expecting veterans and service members at a baby shower hosted by Veterans Affairs of General Western Massachusetts on September 26. More information is available from Caitlin Dobbs at New England Wound Care at 413-475-3233, extension 208. And Scott Merzbach reports from Hadley, the conversion of the North Hadley Village Hall into a mixed-use building with five apartments and a construction company's office and workspace, along with a new driveway, turnaround, and parking area, can proceed. The Zoning Board of Appeals, at its July 28 meeting, voted 3-0 to issue a variance to Rick and Michelle Bramucci that will allow the couple to redevelop the 239 River Drive building, constructed as a school in 1864 and until sold by the town in March of 2022. Used in recent years as offices and activity space for the Park and Recreation Department, a branch library, and a fire station. Andrew Bombardier, who chairs the Zoning Board of Appeals, said at the meeting that conversations with the town's law firm, Mead, Tellerman, and Costa, offered a more favorable interpretation of how variances can be issued by the board. While traditionally variances have been based on the hardship of a property's geographical features, the variance was based on how strict zoning enforcement would result in practical difficulties for the building owner. The board was also allowed to consider whether the housing would be a detriment to the neighborhood. The use of a newer portion of the building, built in the 1950s, for Bramucci construction in a limited business zone is allowed by right, but the variance was needed for the apartments, with town bylaws generally prohibiting multiple dwellings on a lot. The board also received a letter of support from Select Board member Molly Keegan, who observed that the sale for $80,000 4 years ago was based on an understanding that apartment-style housing would be included in the redevelopment. Bombardier said he looked favorably at the benefits redevelopment would provide to Hadley, including providing housing consistent with town and state goals, bringing a mostly derelict building back to the tax rolls, and saving a historic structure. The variance approval means site plans can go to the planning board for review. The vote came after an initial hearing June 9, when residents who live in North Hadley said the plans were too intense a use for the property, though Rick Bramucci said he intends to have high-end apartments and wouldn't be turning the site into what critics call a student stuffer. Still, Ed Kohler of 236 River Drive said the select board originally turned down the sale of the building to an Amherst developer who was going to put in luxury apartments. Kohler

0: that the only apartment building allowed in town zoning are for people 55 and older. Ginger Goldsberry of 245 River Drive said that she preferred a proposal by a different Hadley developer for a more limited number of apartments that would have been situated above a community center and concert hall. 5 condos is more than legal. That means 10 more cars in the area, which is crazy, Goldberry said. She also is disappointed at the possible loss of green space between the building and the North Hadley Congregational Church and alongside Lake Warner, where generations of children have played. It's the only green space in the whole area, Goldsberry said. But Bombardier disputed that the project would diminish the area, noting that apartments collectively known as the Beehive are across the street and other rental properties are close by. The character of that neighborhood is there, a lot of apartments there, Bombardier said. Residents are also protected by a deed restriction requiring preservation of the green space, which had been baseball diamond and backstop and a playground with swing sets. The grass being lost to the driveway turnaround and parking lot is considered a tiny fraction of the lot, Bombardier said. The others on the panel, voting Iris Tang and Jason Bonhonowitz, an associate and alternate voting member, agreed with the assessment. Bonhonowitz said he appreciates that the Barmucci's are going to renovate and restore the building. Town meeting in October of 2014 just authorized the town to sell the property, and while apartments were proposed by various bidders over the years, developers were limited for how to the full property could be used. The change, when the state legislature, at the request of town meeting in November 2019, lifted the so-called Article 97 protection under the state constitution on the ball field. And Madison Schofield reports from Charlemont that with a unanimous vote from the Charlemont Select Board to appoint Amherst Fire Department Captain Chris Goodhind, the town of Charlemont and Rowe are one step closer to having a new shared fire chief. The board signed the contract with Goodhind Monday night and will move it along to the Rowe Select Board for final approval and signatures before Goodhind 46 can officially begin as the new fire chief for both town fire departments. His first day is set for August 14th. Goodhind grew up in Gill and now lives in Hawley. He received paramedic training and an associate degree in fire service technology from Greenfield Community College and has been working at the Amherst Fire Department. Charlemont Town Administrator Sarah Reynolds said that the town had received 6 applications, which were narrowed to 3 candidates: Municipal Resources, Inc., a consulting firm the town used to review candidates, recommended Goodhind. I think this is going to work really well, Charlemont Select Board Chair Jared Bellows said. Goodhind replaces former Chief Dennis Anier, who announced last year that he would be retiring when he turned 68, which he did this past May. Like Anier, Goodhind will serve as the fire chief for both towns, separate departments. However, unlike Anier, who held the chief role for each town independently, Goodhind will work under a joint contract with both towns and eventually serve as the chief of the regional fire district the towns are working to create. An act establishing the regional fire district and department for the towns of Charlemont and Rowe was filed in the State House last August. In September 2025, it had been reported out favorably by the Joint Committee of Municipalities and Regional Government and referred to the House Committee on Ways and Means, which has not yet scheduled a hearing on the matter. The role is a promotion in title and duties, however. Goodhind will take a pay cut by accepting the offer. As the Charlemont Row Fire Chief, Goodhind will make $80,000, which will be divided equally by both towns. He told Charlemont Select Board Monday night that he was excited for the opportunity to work in a smaller community-oriented department. I'm really excited to work with the folks here. Everyone here seems really excited and genuinely committed to community, which is awesome, Goodhind said. I've worked in places with career firefighters, and many of them are there for a job, and this is a place where it's all about community. Following Select Board's unanimous vote to support Goodhind, Reynolds said he will need to be sworn in by town clerk and have the paperwork signed by the Rowe Select Board as well, which is tentatively set for August 13th. Goodhind told the Charlemont Select Board he would like to meet again in the future to discuss their vision for the department and its role in town moving forward. Board member Kim Blakesley suggested they meet again in 6 months to discuss how things have been going. I'm very excited to work with folks here and likewise with you as far as being your visions and goals for the community to come to life, the fire department, Goodhind said to the board. And it looks like we have time for Today in History, the Associated Press feature. Today is Thursday, August 6th. Now I remember the 218th day of 2026. There are 147 days left in the year. On August 6, 1945, during World War II, the U.S. B-29 superfortress Enola Gay dropped an atomic bomb on Hiroshima, Japan, resulting in an estimated 140,000 deaths. Also on this date, in 1806, Emperor Francis II abdicated, making the end of the Holy Roman Empire after nearly 1,000 years. In 1825, Upper Peru became the Autonomous Republic of Bolivia. In 1890, at Auburn Prison in Auburn, New York, William Kimler became the first person to be executed via the electric chair. In 1926, Gertrude Ederle became the first woman to swim across the English Channel. In 1942, Queen Wilhelmina of the Netherlands became the first reigning queen to address a joint session of Congress, telling lawmakers that despite Nazi occupation, her people's motto remained "No Surrender." In 1962, Jamaica gained independence from the United Kingdom after 300 years of British rule. And in 1965, President Lyndon B. Johnson signed the Voting Rights Act, prohibiting racial discrimination in voting. In 1991, the World Wide Web made its public debut as a means of accessing web pages over the Internet. In 2011, insurgents shot down a U.S. military helicopter during fighting in eastern Afghanistan, killing 30 Americans. 7 Afghan commandos also died. And that concludes today's reading of the Daily Hampshire Gazette. Jim Palermo saying thank you for being with us. Until our next time together, be well, take care, goodbye.
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3: Hi, my name is Andrea, and today I'll be reading to you from the August 6th edition of the Greenfield Recorder, starting with your regional six-day forecast. Today we'll have a high of 87 degrees, a thunderstorm in spots in the afternoon. Tonight we'll have a low of 69, a thunderstorm in spots in the evening. On Friday we'll have a high of 88 degrees and a low of 72. Showers and a heavier thunderstorm. On Saturday, we'll have a high of 90 and a low of 68. Hot, an afternoon thunderstorm in spots. On Sunday, we'll have a high of 89 and a low of 61. Partly sunny and very warm. On Monday, we'll have a high of 86 and a low of 64. Humid with a passing shower or two. And on Tuesday, we'll have a high of 79 degrees and a low of 60. Not as warm, with a thunderstorm or two. And now, the news. People are valuing shopping local. Area farmers markets see rising interest amid national food safety concerns. By Madison Schofield. With the safety of national food production and distribution in question in the wake of a nationwide outbreak of cyclosporiasis caused by a parasite, some Franklin County farmers markets are seeing increased interest from shoppers who want to know exactly where their produce is coming from. It's so important to celebrate our local farmers and markets, especially at a time when there's uncertainty and nervousness around the health of our national food system, Mass Farmers Markets Executive Director Edith Murnane said in a statement. To encourage people to shop local and to celebrate local food producers, Governor Maura Healey declared August 2nd to 8th as Massachusetts Farmers Market Week. The week is held annually. Markets do not happen without our farmers and market managers across the Commonwealth, Murnane added. We are the beneficiaries of their hard work, often unpaid, to bring fresh, healthy, local food to our communities. Our farmers and market managers are the rock stars of our local food system. Jenny Harrison Vanderbilt, manager of the Great Falls Farmers Market in Turner's Falls, said this year has been busier so far compared to previous market seasons, which she believes is due to an increasing desire among consumers to shop local. It's been a good season. We've been a little busier this season than last year, Harrison Vanderbilt said. I think people are valuing shopping local. The Great Falls Farmers Market takes place on Saturdays from 9 a.m. to 1 p.m. at Peskiomskut Park on Avenue A. Harrison Vanderbilt said the market has flexible agreements with its vendors, resulting in variability in how many vendors attend and what is sold from 1 week to the next. However, she said there is always locally grown produce, eggs, and other market staples. Some vendors who come on a bi-weekly, monthly, or even more sporadic schedule will bring baked goods, jams and jellies, maple products, honey, woven goods, prints, jewelry such as spoon rings, and more. There is always a strong interest in produce, said Harrison Vanderbilt, but more so this year, people are glad to have local options. There was one week someone came specifically looking for local lettuce. They're really grateful to have locally grown produce and be able to ask questions of the farmers about the produce. The U.S. Centers for Disease Control and Prevention has identified more than 18,000 cases of domestic cyclosporiasis this season, which resulted in voluntary recalls of lettuce from Taylor Farms. Cyclosporiasis is an illness associated with cyclospora, a microscopic parasite that is generally transmitted when infected feces contaminates food or water. The illness causes diarrhea, loss of appetite, weight loss, stomach cramps or pain, bloating, increased gas, nausea, fatigue, vomiting, and fever. On Monday, the Michigan Department of Health and Human Services announced that two people in the state had died in connection with the illness. Here's how it happens. Crops are grown on vast farms, and then they are washed and packaged in immense processing facilities where they co-mingle with crops from many other farms. Claire Morinen, communications manager with the South Deerfield-based Community Involved in Sustaining Agriculture, CISA, wrote in a recent blog post. Then they're shipped from coast to coast. Wherever the point of contamination happens, whether it's in the field or in the processing facility, the scale of these systems means that an outbreak can affect thousands of people nationwide. Morinen wrote that local farmers are not immune to food safety concerns, but CISA frequently provides farmers with training on safety, and by buying local, shoppers can gain a better understanding of the distribution system that the products have gone through, which limits risk. Food grown on a farm here in Massachusetts and sold directly to you at a farmer's market, farm stand, or through your CSA has not intersected with the system that perpetuated this cyclospora contamination. This is also true of food grown on a local farm and sold directly to a local grocer, restaurant, or distributor, Morinen wrote. This is a great argument for supporting local farmers all the time, not just in response to a crisis. A robust network of thriving, well-supported local farms provides much-needed food when our global food system, which is so efficient but also can be brittle, falters. Barbara Goodchild, who manages the Shelburne Falls Farmers Market, said she's observed a slower year due to the market losing some vendors and going through a period of restructuring. But vendors and shoppers continue to come to the market because they like to know who is growing the food they eat. It's all local goods, and the farmers that are growing the produce and meat are very conscientious of how they grow their produce, Goodchild said. People shopping at farmers' markets know where it's coming from and can ask questions about it. The Shelburne Falls Farmers Market is open on Fridays from 2 to 6:30 p.m. through the end of October at the corner of Main and Water Streets. Goodchild said vendors offer produce, meat and dairy products, maple products, and body care items such as lotions and soaps. In a statement, Ashley Randall, commissioner of the Massachusetts Department of Agricultural Resources, or MDAR, said Massachusetts ranks fifth nationwide in direct market sales, with farms generating more than $254 million in annual revenue by selling directly to consumers, including through farmers markets. The vast majority of our farms are small to mid-scale operations that rely heavily on direct-to-consumer sales to thrive. And we're proud of that here in Massachusetts. Direct sales, including at farmers markets, account for a high percentage of farm revenues, Randall said. They allow producers the opportunity to sell direct while giving families a window into how their food is grown, building a more resilient agricultural economy and local food system. When you come to the farmers market, you're supporting local families, Harrison Vanderbilt said. You're not giving your money to some unknown source. When you're spending money locally, it's staying locally. She said the Great Falls Farmers Market has been leaning into the community aspect and hosting extra events, such as a few weeks ago when a potluck lunch was held during the market. On Saturday, August 29th, during the regularly scheduled market, children will be invited to sell products of their own. Farmers markets are some of the best places to experience the incredible products grown right here in Massachusetts, Lieutenant Governor Kim Driscoll said in a statement. They bring neighbors together, help small farms and local businesses thrive, and connect more families with fresh, locally grown food. During Farmers Market Week, we encourage everyone to visit their local market and support the farmers who help feed our communities. State Grant Expanding Domestic Violence Prevention by Gabrielle Orta Roman. From Greenfield. The Resilience Center of Franklin County is preparing to launch one of its most ambitious prevention efforts to date, after being chosen as one of 23 organizations in Massachusetts to receive a state grant aimed at reducing domestic violence through education and community efforts. The Greenfield-based nonprofit, which supports survivors of domestic and sexual violence, will receive a 2-year grant that can be renewed for another 8, giving the organization $200,000 a year. The initiative will be carried out in partnership with the Rural Network to End Domestic Violence and the Northwestern District Attorney's Office. For Executive Director Amanda Sanderson, the news came as an unexpected but welcome surprise. "We thought the decision was supposed to come out in March," she said. "When we didn't hear anything, we assumed we hadn't been chosen. Then we got the news in June. The grant partners and I are thrilled." The local funding allocation is part of a total of $4.5 million being distributed through the state's new Behavioral Health Promotion and Prevention Grant Program. Managed by the Office of Behavioral Health Promotion and Prevention, the multi-year initiative supports community-based organizations that are developing, expanding, and sustaining programs that strengthen mental health and well-being across Massachusetts. Grant funding ranges from $100,000 to $350,000 annually. Applicants submitted proposals focused on a series of priority areas: promoting population well-being through education, training and skills development, reducing loneliness and social isolation, reducing family stress and supporting caregiver well-being, promoting infant, early childhood, and maternal mental health, reducing physiological distress in immigrant populations, promoting early intervention with youth and young adults, and reducing family and intimate partner violence. The funding heading to the Resilience Center of Franklin County aligns closely with one of the organization's long-term strategic goals, expanding prevention education throughout rural Western Massachusetts. While the center, formerly called the New England Learning Center for Women in Transition, or NELQWT, already provides school workshops on healthy relationships and warning signs of abuse, the grant will allow the organization to dramatically increase its reach by hiring 1.5 dedicated staff members who will focus entirely on prevention and education. At the heart of the new initiative is the creation of a Teen Domestic Violence Task Force, a program unlike anything the organization has previously offered. The groundwork for outreach will begin in the fall. Participating students will receive training on topics including healthy relationships, consent, boundaries, and coercive control before designing projects to educate their classmates and communities. Sanderson hopes empowering young people to become peer leaders will help prevent abusive relationships before they begin. "We firmly believe that if we can start talking about relationship health early, we can have an impact on the number, length, and severity of domestic violence situations," she shared. The task force will spend its first year training participants and developing community projects, before culminating in a regional youth summit during the second year. Organizers hope the event will bring together as many as 200 teenagers from across Western Massachusetts. Rather than building the program from scratch, the Resilience Center of Franklin County will draw on decades of experience from established domestic violence advocates and regional task forces that have successfully implemented similar youth initiatives. The grant comes at a critical time for the organization, whose annual budget is majority grant funded. Sanderson said collaborations between agencies was a major factor in securing the funding, allowing organizations across Franklin County and neighboring regions to work together toward a common goal. While the new funding focuses on prevention, the Resilience Center of Franklin County continues to confront the everyday realities faced by survivors seeking help. Sanderson said many clients struggle not only with the emotional trauma of abuse, but also with the overwhelming practical barriers to rebuilding their lives. Completing lengthy housing applications, navigating court systems, and gathering documentation can become nearly impossible while coping with trauma, she said, particularly for survivors experiencing post-traumatic stress disorder or traumatic brain injuries resulting from abuse. Economic abuse also leaves many survivors with few options. People love to ask why someone didn't leave, Sanderson said. Maybe they looked at the reality and they need $8,000 to move somewhere, and they don't have $8,000. Finding affordable housing remains one of the greatest challenges, she added, with limited shelter availability and long waits for rental assistance, creating additional obstacles for people trying to escape dangerous situations. Last year, although the Resilience Center of Franklin County served slightly fewer clients than in 2024, the amount of financial assistance each client required nearly doubled due to rising housing and living costs. Despite those challenges, Sanderson remains optimistic that educating young people will create lasting cultural change throughout the region. She hopes conversations about healthy relationships become commonplace among students, parents, and community members alike, making it easier for people to recognize warning signs, support loved ones, and intervene when concerning behavior appears. For survivors, simply knowing their community cares can make all the difference. When we hold events and people show up, survivors always say it was so moving to have people come out and show their support, Sanderson said. She also encourages residents who are interested in becoming part of that support network to participate in the existing Franklin County Domestic Violence Task Force, which is open to the public. Anyone seeking help for themselves or someone they know can contact the Resilience Center of Franklin County's free, confidential 24-hour crisis line at 413-772-0806. More information is available at rcfcma.org. Town Board of Health latest to talk kratom ban. Health agent stresses that municipalities taking a stance can move state legislation along. By Aliana Marietta. From Coleraine. Following the lead of nearby municipalities, the Board of Health is considering a townwide ban on kratom products, a substance with opioid-like effects commonly sold at convenience stores. Kratom is an herbal extract that is sold in several forms, including powders, capsules, gummies, brewed teas, and shots. At low doses, kratom's effects resemble a stimulant, while at higher doses, users describe pain-relieving and relaxing effects like a sedative, according to the Mayo Clinic. Unlike natural kratom leaf products, synthetic kratom can contain higher concentrations of 7-hydroxymitogynine, or 7-OH, a potent opioid derived from the plant. Most of what's around here is synthetic, man-made, and has the other nickname of gas station heroin. It's horrendous stuff. Randy Crozier, a regional health agent with the Franklin Regional Council of Governments, or FRCOG, told the Coleraine Board of Health at its Tuesday night meeting. It's kind of like if you grew tobacco in your backyard and compared it to what Philip Morris and other large tobacco sells. Board of Health member Nina Martin Anzuoni, a nurse, said she has heard of addiction and deaths linked to kratom use. On July 7th, the U.S. Drug Enforcement Agency, or DEA, filed its intent to temporarily place synthetic 7-OH under Schedule 1 of the Controlled Substances Act, alongside heroin, LSD, marijuana, MDMA, methaqualone, peyote, and other drugs that the Federal Department of Health and Human Services has determined have no medical use and a high potential for abuse. Meanwhile, Massachusetts House Committee on Ways and Means is reviewing a bill that would ban the sale of synthetic kratom and products with 7-OH levels above 2% of the product's overall alkaloid makeup. According to the U.S. Food and Drug Administration, 7-OH typically takes up less than 2% of kratom leaves' total alkaloid content. If state legislators sign this bill into law, violators would face up to a $500 fine for the first offense and up to a $1,000 fine for further offenses. Those who sell kratom to customers under 21 years of age would face a $1,000 fine. Without federal and state regulations in place, cities and towns have enacted their own bans, including Greenfield, where the Board of Health voted on July 29th to ban the sale of both synthetic and naturally derived kratom products, a similar ban to Northampton's. Several Franklin County and North Quabbin communities, including Athol, Gill, Deerfield, and now Coleraine, are also considering targeting kratom products. "It scared me to death," Coleraine Board of Health Chair Barbara Griffin said of the Greenfield Board of Health's kratom discussion. She brought up the packaging for kratom products like MRMX's cartoon alligator logo as a concern. "I could very easily see a very naive person like me thinking this was something I could give to a little kid," Griffin said. "Like pixie sticks," Coleraine Board of Health member Tim Slowinski chimed in. Martin Anzuoni added that she and her colleagues already have enough trouble with what we call granny's purse, or when children mistake their grandparents' medications as candy. Board of Health members plan on learning more about kratom products before scheduling a public hearing on a potential ban or regulation. Martin Anzuoni said she would prefer that the board enact a similar policy to nearby communities like Greenfield to avoid confusing businesses and town visitors. "I like consistency," Martin Anzuoni said. "Imagine if, let's say, Shelburne said you couldn't have studded snow tires, but if you live in Coleraine, we could have studded snow tires, and Charlemont was, well, you can't have it for these 6 weeks. How do you live? How do you get around?" Although no stores in Coleraine currently sell kratom products, Crozier stressed that municipalities stepping in can move legislation along, calling 175 towns, representing a majority, the magic number. He compared the movement to ban kratom products to the push for smoking bans in public or private areas. "It started with towns," Crozier said. "It may not make a difference, but I've always said it's easier to regulate something that doesn't exist than when it does afterwards." Month-long diaper drive underway. Efforts spearheaded by United Way supports families facing rising costs. by Gabrielle Orta Roman. From Greenfield. For most parents, changing a diaper is simply another part of daily life. But for many families across Franklin and Hampshire counties, that everyday necessity can become an ongoing financial struggle. To help meet that need, the United Way of the Franklin and Hampshire region is once again inviting the community to participate in a diaper drive from August 1st through August 31st. The month-long campaign aims to collect 40,000 diapers and raise $10,000 to support the organization's diaper bank, which distributes nearly 20,000 diapers each month through 14 partner agencies across the two counties. While the drive's collection totals remain an important benchmark, organizers say success is measured by much more than the number of diapers donated. Success for us is continuing that level of community engagement, said Jenny Soar, Program Director for United Way of the Franklin and Hampshire Regions. Having so many folks, volunteer, and businesses and organizations participate really shows that we're getting the message out about diaper needs locally and that people are seeing it as an important issue. The annual campaign has steadily expanded since collection efforts first began in 2014. Soar said the drive has grown into a well-organized regional effort, powered by local volunteers, local businesses, and nonprofit partners who keep coming back to help. This year's effort is supported by a broad coalition of community partners, including Greenfield Savings Bank, Greenfield Cooperative Bank, and its Northampton Cooperative Bank Division, Country Bank, Florence Bank, Northampton Radio Group, the Greenfield Recorder, and the Daily Hampshire Gazette. Donation sites are available across Franklin and Hampshire counties, with additional opportunities to contribute during pop-up collection events at Stop and Shop in Greenfield on Saturday, August 22nd, and Stop and Shop in Northampton on Saturday, August 29th, both from 10 a.m. to noon. United Way plays such a vital role in our communities throughout Hampshire and Franklin counties. Abby Lavalley, branch manager at Greenfield Cooperative Bank's Amherst branch, said in a statement, announcing that the bank has collection boxes available at all 10 of its branches as part of the donation effort. We love partnering with them each year for their annual diaper drive. It's amazing to see the level of support coming from our customers and neighbors. According to Program Coordinator Nissa Halquist, Greenfield Savings Bank has pledged to match up to $10,000 in monetary donations, effectively doubling the diaper drive's fundraising goal. That broad support has become increasingly important as demand continues to rise. According to the National Diaper Bank Network, nearly 40% of families with young children nationwide struggle to afford diapers. At the same time, diapers cannot be purchased using Supplemental Nutrition Assistance Program, SNAP, or Women, Infants, and Children, WIC, benefits, leaving many families to cover the expense entirely out of pocket. A single child can require more than $100 worth of diapers each month. Soar said local families are feeling the combined effects of rising housing costs, more expensive groceries and utilities, and broader economic pressures. Even though our output has stayed steady and increased, she said, we're still seeing the same level of requests from families and the partners that we work with. Although any children's diapers are accepted, organizers are especially seeking sizes 5, 6, and 7. Along with pull-ups and wipes, items that are often the hardest to keep stocked. United Way's Diaper Bank works through a network of 14 community agencies that include food pantries, health centers, and other family-serving organizations. By distributing supplies through existing services located across both counties, the organization can reach families and communities beyond Greenfield and Northampton. We're really proud of the network that we've built, Soar said. The partners are spread out all around the region, And that's really important to us, so folks are being served in all of the towns. For families receiving assistance, those diapers represent far more than convenience. Partner agencies frequently tell United Way that diaper assistance eliminates a difficult financial decision. Instead of choosing between paying utility bills, buying groceries, or purchasing diapers, families can redirect limited income toward other essential expenses. Hallquist said the impact extends well beyond infancy. It can mean getting to go to daycare, Hallquist said. It can mean that the parent can go find work and stabilize themselves financially. Then the kids go to daycare and establish a good foundation for the rest of their school time and education. That's what really opened my eyes when I started here. It means so much more than what you might think. Research supports that broader impact. According to a September 2025 report by the Massachusetts Association for Community Action, or MASCAP, and Children's Health Watch, families participating in a diaper distribution pilot program reported lower caregiver stress, improved mental health, more frequent diaper changes, and fewer severe diaper rashes requiring medical attention. One reason organizers continue emphasizing public education alongside donations is because many residents are simply unaware of how widespread diaper insecurity is. Soar said many donors are surprised when they purchase diapers specifically for the drive and see today's prices. Every year, we hear that people didn't realize how expensive they've become, she said. It's a very real, legitimate challenge that families are facing. For more information about the diaper drive, visit uh-fh.org/diaper-drive. Call 413-584-3962, extension 102, or email program@uw-fh.org. ADU bylaw changes head to special town meeting. By Aliana Marietta. From Deerfield. After the Select Board and Planning Board endorsed the changes, special town meeting voters are slated to consider revisions to the town's bylaws regulating accessory dwelling units, ADUs, this fall in accordance with state guidelines. Besides changing the term accessory apartments to accessory dwelling units in the bylaw, the Planning Board is proposing a few other switches. At the public hearing on the proposed changes on Monday night, Planning Board Chair Denise Mason describes the shifts as not earth-shattering. While the current bylaw read that only accessory apartments within the existing structure of the primary single-family home are allowed by right, the proposed changes would instead allow by right ADUs up to 900 square feet or half the square footage of the primary dwelling, whichever is smaller. The new bylaw would also change the stipulations for ADUs allowed by special permit. Under the current bylaw, accessory apartments that are attached to the primary dwelling and that involve structural changes larger than the footprint of the main dwelling, and detached ADUs that are on a permanent foundation in the same lot as the main dwelling, both require a special permit. The new bylaw would instead allow ADUs above 900 square feet, or half the primary dwelling size, and below 1,200 square feet by special permit. For another revision, Mason explained that the current bylaw requires ADUs to have at least 3 off-street parking spots, and the proposed bylaw only requires 1 additional spot for an ADU unless it falls within half a mile of a transit station. The new bylaw would also require ADUs to have a permanent foundation, meaning that RVs parked on a field would not be considered ADUs, for example. Short-term rentals of ADUs below 30 days would also be prohibited in Deerfield. between the conversations we all had to conform with Mass General Law, and then the oversight for our attorney, I'm feeling confident in what we have, Planning Board member Emily Gaylord said at Monday's public hearing before she and her fellow members endorsed the changes. Mason told the Select Board at its July 22nd meeting that the last ADU building permit that the Planning Board reviewed came in about 2 years ago. Given the expenses of building an ADU, such as installing a septic system for the structure, as ADUs must contain complete independent living facilities, Mason and Gaylord said they do not anticipate a surge in ADU building permits if voters approve the bylaw changes. Instead, Gaylord described the proposed amendments as a step for more housing in Deerfield. Governor Maura Healey, she understands, as we all do, that we've had a lack of housing in the area, Mason said at Monday's hearing, and we're just trying to make it a little easier for people. Author launches one-woman show by Madison Schofield. From Shelburne Falls, author, interfaith minister, and women's leadership activist Sarah Pertle will ask people to consider the women in their lives who have lifted them up and helped them become who they are in her new one-woman show, Growing Up Girl of Hope. Pertle will launch her show with a free house concert at the Water Street Barn, 31 Water Street, on Sunday, August 9th at 3 p.m. Pertle said the show will include approximately 45 minutes of songs and stories, and a brief period for attendees to discuss and reflect on the women in their lives. The program will end with a few more songs about the visionary women who have inspired Pertle in her own life. I'm hoping that the people who come will think about the people in their lives who expanded them, Pertle said. Pertle said that she has been inspired by the supportive nature of the women's movement for decades, noting that she had joined the Cleveland Women's Liberation Group when she was 19, and she was moved by how encouraging its members were. Throughout the program, Pertle will tell tales of different women, such as Anita Pickett, the founder of Roe Camp, who inspired her. Pertle said she never met Pickett personally, but hearing stories about her while she was a girl attending the camp encouraged her to pursue her passions. Just hearing about her, she opened up the world to me, Pertle said. There were no women ministers in the 1960s, and she was one of the first. I already knew I wanted to become a minister, but she really inspired me. I find Sarah's program important, timely, and very thought-provoking. I'm delighted we'll be launching it here, Anne McCormack, director of Water Street Barn, said in a statement. She sparks appreciation of the women in our own lives and makes you want to learn more about the inspiring women she presents. The one-woman show is something Pertle said she has been wanting to do for decades, and includes songs she's written from the ages of 24 to 74. Following the performance at the Water Street Barn, Pertle hopes to offer the program to libraries and places of worship and schedule additional performances. I'm so excited it's finally coming together, Pertle said. It's been my life's mission to make people feel they can share their gifts with the world. Arts Briefs. Greenfield Library offers crafting programs. Greenfield Public Library will host two upcoming crafting programs in its makerspace. Craftorama will take place Saturday, August 8th from 9:30 a.m. to 1:30 p.m., inviting participants to bring a cloth item to decorate with library and camp-themed iron-on designs and patches. The program will include materials and cookies. 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Writers read to feature Nicole Young Martin, Doug Selwyn, and Dahlia Riddington. The Lava Center in Greenfield will host its next Writers Read event on Wednesday, August 12th at 7 p.m., featuring writers Nicole Young Martin, Doug Selwyn, and Dahlia Riddington. The monthly series offers an intimate setting for local authors to share their work, followed by a discussion with facilitator Lindy Witten. Young Martin is a poet, playwright, and producer of the award-winning Black Writers Read podcast. Selwyn is an author, educator, and Greenfield Recorder columnist, and Riddington is a Greenfield native whose writing explores the local landscape and human connection. A donation of $1 to $5 is suggested. For more information, email lindy@localaccess.org. And now, at about 40 minutes past the hour, we have two obituaries and two death notices. From Lake Pleasant, Jean Vera Sweeney, 88, of Lake Pleasant, died peacefully at home Friday, July 31st. Jean was born October 10, 1937, in Leverett. Among her survivors, Jean leaves four children: daughter Vanessa Rogers, son Michael Sweeney, daughter Lori Reinerth, and son William Sweeney. Eight grandchildren, 19 great-grandchildren, and two great-great-grandchildren. She also leaves behind her siblings, Ricky Carey, Kathy Boron, Sylvia Carey, Karen Fairman. Calling hours will be held on Saturday, August 8th, from 10 a.m. to 12 p.m. at the Kostanski Funeral Home at 1 Kostanski Square in Turner's Falls. A graveside service will follow at 12:30 p.m. at Plainview Cemetery in Leverett. We encourage everyone to wear Jean's favorite color, green. From Royalston, Theodore Ted W. Neal, 78, of Royalston, passed away peacefully at his home on Friday, December 19, 2025, surrounded by the comfort of familiar surroundings. He was born in Royalston on April 1, 1947. Ted is survived by his loving son, Travis W. Neal, his treasured grandchildren, Taia and Alia Neal, his brother, Douglas Neal, and several cousins, all of whom will fondly remember his steady presence and kind heart. Graveside services with military honors will be held Thursday, August 13th at 10 a.m. in Riverside Cemetery, River Road, in Royalston. From Southampton, Nicole Nikki Jolicoeur, age 54, passed Thursday, July 30th, 2026. Calling hours will be held on Saturday, August 8th, 2026, from 2 p.m. to 4 p.m. at Szluzniak Funeral Home in Northampton. Burial will take place at a later date. And from Orange, Andrea R. Tamison Abbey, age 85, passed Sunday, August 2nd, 2026. Funeral on Monday, August 10th, 2026 at 10 a.m. at Witte's Funeral Home in Orange, followed by interment at Jones Cemetery in Orange. Witte's Funeral Home, 158 South Main Street in Orange, is assisting the family. Jaduk Theater announces auditions for fall productions. Jaduk Theater, 110 Industrial Boulevard in Turner's Falls, will hold auditions for two fall productions on Monday, August 10th. Auditions for The Addams Family begin at 6 p.m., followed by auditions for Night of the Living Dead Live at 7:30 p.m. Additional audition information is available at jadukeshows.com/auditions or by emailing jadukethater@gmail.com.

0: This broadcast service is provided by Valley iRadio. The material being read is the copyright property of the publications being read. Access to this program is solely for persons who cannot read the original printed version due to a visual impairment or other disability. By continuing to listen, you confirm that you have such a condition.
1: Reception for the interactive art exhibit Please Touch at Waterway Arts, and a free outdoor screening of Pee-wee's Great Adventure at Peskayomskut Park. 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Anyone looking for details on First Friday can follow the new at First Friday Turner's Falls Facebook and Instagram accounts for the latest updates, or continue to follow River Culture. Singer-songwriter Kimaya Diggs to perform at Emily Dickinson Museum. The Amherst Business Improvement District and the Emily Dickinson Museum are bringing live music to the Emily Dickinson Homestead. On Friday, August 7th, from 5:30 to 7:30 p.m., Western Massachusetts singer-songwriter Kimaya Diggs will perform on the Dickinson family lawn between the historic homestead and Evergreen's properties. The concert is free and open to the public. Diggs' music weaves together folk, soul, jazz, and R&B to explore themes of grief, resilience, love, identity, and the search for meaning. By bringing this concert to the Emily Dickinson Homestead, we're activating a beautiful green space and inviting residents and visitors to experience our community in exciting ways, said Executive Director of the Amherst BID, John Page. 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Proceeds will support the Peace Development Fund's social justice organizing grants in the Valley, including funding for LGBTQ+ groups. 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Tickets are $20 and include 10 rounds of bingo and drag performances. 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Franklin County Stories to be presented at Wendell Meeting House. The Wendell Meeting House will host Franklin County Stories on Saturday, August 15th at 7 p.m. and Sunday, August 16th at 3 p.m., featuring personal stories collected through a Community Arts and Conversations workshop led by Story Preserve's founder, Nissa Greenberg. The performance will weave together local histories, music, and images, highlighting experiences from across Franklin County. The 75-minute show will feature stories from community members, including Steve the Hippie, Trouble Mandison, and Danny Botkin. Using personal stories to tell the history of Franklin County, Story Preserves works with individuals to share the experiences that capture the way in which this community has shifted, along with the people who have lived in it. In this performance, they will share the stories of what it feels like to be alone on a hill in Gill, in a commune in Wendell, the last one on your family farm in Montague, or driving around in your car in Greenfield listening to 93.9 The River. As Greenberg

0: Noted. Each of these uniquely Franklin County stories speaks to the way in which lives here in the northern part of the valley are remarkably emblematic of the human experience. 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The Wendell Meeting House is located at 1 Morse Village Road in Wendell. 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Tilton Library to host ASL Storytime. The Tilton Library in South Deerfield will host hands-on ASL Storytime on Thursday, August 13th from 2 to 3 p.m. The family-friendly program invites children and caregivers to explore American Sign Language through storytelling, shared reading, games, and activities that encourage creativity, mindfulness, and empathy. No prior ASL experience is required. It's a cosmic thing. Rebranded Charlemont Roots Reggae Festival brings international lineup this Saturday. By Cheryl Hunter. The Charlemont Roots Reggae Festival returns this weekend on Saturday, August 8th from noon to 10 p.m. at the Charlemont Fairgrounds. The festival has deep roots in Franklin County, starting in 1985 when Ross John Bullock and Loose Caboose first held a reggae show in Charlemont. Abdu'l-Baki would later establish the Charlemont Reggae Festival in 1997, and it has endured over the years, becoming a popular annual event. Last year, local reggae musician Shanti Starr of Wendell took over the running of the festival. Aided by a dedicated team of volunteers, Starr's first year at the helm was a success, and she returns this year. "Last year was actually great," she said. "Everyone had a great time, and there were smiles all around. People were glad that it was happening." Because it's a new era for the long-running festival, Starr has rebranded it the Charlemont Roots Reggae Festival. The addition of this year's festival is also referred to as the King's Lion Roots Reggae Festival, as it falls on August 8th, which astrologically is a time when the alignment of the Earth, the Sun in Leo, and the star Sirius peak, signifying a great energetic shift. "It's a kind of a celestial thing," Starr said. "It's like when portals open up. It's a cosmic thing, and I thought it was really fun." As in previous years, you can expect food and craft vendors and activities for kids. While no major changes have been made to the overall festival, Starr also pointed out that they are bringing in some interesting new artists, including a caricature artist from Boston. There will also be some new food vendors like Ginger Love, who she said will be making some awesome creations. But most importantly, the family-friendly festival is all about the music. "We have a great lineup this year, including some international artists," said Starr. The lineup includes Prince Negasi, Raz Iba and the Rhythm Warriors, Raz Moon, Shanti Starr, and the Afro Reggae All-Stars, The Equalites, Wheel Out, Root Faya, Gaia Roots, Nefertiti, DJ Trends, and DJ Concert. One of the headliners, Prince Negasi from Portmore, Jamaica, mixes roots reggae, hip-hop, R&B, and traditional African influences. His lyrics focus on spirituality, social awareness, and cultural identity. "He is a real upcoming rising star who is very talented," said Starr. "He plays all original music, He'll be a lot of fun. Star said she is looking forward to Rhythm Warriors from the Virgin Islands, who will be performing with Ross Eba. Eba, from St. Croix in the Virgin Islands, is one of the island's most celebrated singers. He found the Rastafarian faith early in life, so his lyrics often explore peace, reflection, and other Rastafarian themes. We will have some guest artists in between acts while they set up, Star said, noting that there will be some surprise guests not officially on the lineup. We will have different singers get up and jump on the mic just to keep things lively. We have a whole crew from Jamaica coming up from Boston. The festival will also feature many local favorites, including some who have been involved with the festival since the early days. This includes the roots reggae soul band The Equalites, who have been together for more than 30 years. Wheel Out, led by Roosta, combines hip-hop, jazz, and funk, and has been a festival regular for many years. Besides organizing the festival, Star is a skilled multi-instrumentalist and leads her own band, the Afro Reggae All-Stars. The band mixes West African instruments, such as the balafon and djun-djun, with reggae. She also plays with Gaia Roots, a world music group that features traditional West African and Caribbean music along with original songs. Baki, without whom there wouldn't be a festival, works with the band root Faya these days. Their music is inspired by the rock steady period in Jamaican music and blends originals with covers. Baki will also lead an opening prayer with Nyabingi, drumming and chants. Everyone is welcome to bring their drums and join in the heartbeat of Rastafari. The prayer starts at 12:30 p.m. This is just a glimpse of what you can experience at this long-running event. I love this festival, Star said. It's a great community event, and I have been a performer since day one, and we have shown the community that we can have a great time up there. Gates open at noontime, and children 12 and under are admitted for free. For more information and tickets, visit charlemontreggaefestival.com. The festival has a rain date of Sunday, August 9th, and Star said they will post on their Facebook page if the date must change. Summer stage series at Treehouse Brewing winds down. The summer stage series at Treehouse Brewing Company in South Deerfield is fast winding down. After Thursday night's show with O'Teal Burbridge and Friends, there are only three shows left in the series, and two of these, Violent Femmes on August 13th and Modest Mouse on August 20th, are sold out. That leaves the Guster Show with special guest Toth on Tuesday, August 11th at 7 p.m. as your last chance to catch a performance at Treehouse this summer. The Guster Show might be of special interest to local music fans, because opener Toth is the solo project of Alex Toth of Rubble Bucket. I mention it because Rubble Bucket has a large following here in Western Massachusetts, and Toth's recent album, And the Voice Said, is definitely worth your time. Toth also recently released a video for his song, Easy. The video was recorded in a Brooklyn cathedral, where he was backed by the 80-voice Brooklyn Choir Project. Alternative pop rock band Guster is known for their live shows that mix humor with their catchy songs. And Turner's Falls Vinyl Crawl. Turner's Falls alone has three record stores, and they are being celebrated this month with a vinyl crawl on Friday, August 7th from 4 to 8 p.m. as part of the town's monthly First Friday event. The vinyl crawl will take place at three locations, all conveniently located within a quarter-mile stretch on Avenue A. And that's all the time we have for the news today. Thank you for listening to today, August 6th edition of the Greenfield Recorder. Keep on listening.
1: 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We'll start off the afternoon with Discover Magazine at 1, and then we'll hear from the pages of the weekend section from 1:30 to 2. At 2, we'll hear what's going on with the Westfield Council on Aging, and at 3 o'clock, we'll hear from Vet Minute, a local history article, Scamicide and Bird Note. From 3:30 to 4, we'll listen to Reminder Springfield Edition, followed by the Reminder Hampshire edition from 4 to 5 o'clock. From 5 to 5:30, we'll turn to Woman's World Feel Good. And from 5:30 to 6, we'll hear The Good Life, Social Security Matters, and In the Garden. 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
2: 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This is Dondi with Valley Eye Radio. I'll be reading some articles from the Discover magazine. This is the spring 2026 edition. The first article is entitled Rethinking Extinction. Technological advancements are reshaping what it means for species to be lost. This was written by Kate Golombuski. On April 7th, 2025, a $10 billion biotech company called Colossal Biosciences announced the births of Romulus, Remus, and Khaleesi, three gray wolf pups with several of their genes modified to resemble those of the extinct dire wolf. Romulus, Remus, and Khaleesi became poster pups for the de-extinction movement and were met with fame and celebrity, as well as frustration from some conservation scientists working to prevent extinctions among living species. For years, conservationists have warned that once a species is lost, there's no coming back, that extinction is forever. But Colossal's website proclaims in all caps, quote, "Forever is temporary," end quote. Even beyond de-extinction laboratories, technological developments are blurring the line between extinct and not. Camera traps, drones, wildlife spotting apps, and even analyses of trace DNA in the water supply make it easier to document and share the existence of species that had been thought lost. Advances in cryopreservation, in vitro fertilization, or IVF, and gene editing offer a last-ditch chance at survival for critically endangered animals once considered doomed. These developments beg the question, what does it really mean for a species to be extinct, and why does it matter? Life on Earth has existed for around 4 billion years. Throughout that time, new life forms have evolved while others have gone extinct, mostly at a relatively stable rate. But at 5 points across the eons, catastrophic changes to the environment have caused mass extinction, periods in which at least 75% of life forms died out in a relatively short amount of time. Each of these mass extinctions were caused by cataclysmic natural events, including the asteroid impact that wiped out the dinosaurs, except for one group of birds, around 66 million years ago. Since the Industrial Revolution, however, the way humans have interacted with the natural world has resulted in an exponential rise in extinctions, leading to what many scientists are calling a sixth mass extinction. By most experts' estimates, extinctions are occurring at more than 1,000 times the normal background rate. It's likely that dozens of species are going extinct every single day, many of which have never been scientifically documented as species in the first place. Quote, "Extinction is a natural process, but we can see scientifically that we are accelerating the rates of extinction," says Giulia Albani Rocchetti, a botanist with the Italian Ministry of the Environment and Energy Security. Quote, "You have to imagine that we are removing the bricks of our house so something will collapse sooner or later," end quote. But in the midst of all of these extinctions, there have also been rediscoveries of species that were thought, at least by Western scientists, to be lost. In 1938, naturalist Marjorie Courtney Latimer examined a fisherman's trawl in South Africa, and she encountered what she described as, quote, the most beautiful fish, end quote, that she had ever seen. A 5-foot-long creature with iridescent blue scales and, quote, 4 limb-like fins, end quote. It turned out to be a coelacanth, a member of a fish family thought to have gone extinct along with the dinosaurs. What does it mean for a species to be extinct, and why does it matter? In more recent years, as the number of extinct species has risen dramatically, so too has the number of species that have turned out not to be extinct after all. Such organisms are sometimes called Lazarus taxa, after the biblical figure brought back from the dead. Typically, an animal is considered extinct if there is no reasonable doubt regarding its disappearance. Meanwhile, a species is considered lost if there's been no verifiable documentation of it accessible to the scientific community for 10 years or more. Sometimes that's because the animal is critically endangered or even extinct, but not always. For instance, some species of birds are found only in remote areas of New Guinea's Foja Mountains. Quote, the birds are probably doing just fine, but no researchers have been to these mountains since 2008, so they technically qualify according to our lost criteria, says John C. Mittermeier, the director of the Search for Lost Birds at the American Bird Conservancy in Marshall, Virginia. In 2022, he and his team used a trail camera to snag video footage of the black-naped pheasant pigeon, a New Guinean bird that had been documented that had not been documented by scientists since 1896. Quote, the way we found it was by talking to local people on this island, says Mittermeier. With a tip from a local man, the team set up cameras in the right place to document the pheasant pigeon. These birds were lost to science, but not lost to the indigenous people on this island. So our job is about trying to connect those knowledge networks, says Mittermeier, helping us with our conservation planning, end quote. Mobile apps like eBird, iNaturalist, and Xenocanto further help scientists harness public knowledge of the natural world. Users of these apps post photos, videos, and audio recordings of wildlife, along with location data. Quote, it's basically creating this network of biodiversity sensors around the planet. People are serving as the eyes and the ears of what's happening to the environment, says Amanda Rodewald, the senior director of the Cornell Lab of Ornithology's Center for Avian Population Studies. Quote, the information we have available from eBird provides us with a sharper lens on changes in bird populations than we've ever had before, end quote. In 2024, based on observations from naturalist apps, Mittermeier and his colleagues published a most wanted list of 144 lost birds. With the gauntlet thrown, the world's bird watchers and conservationists have already found 32 species as of March 2026. However, over 100 lost birds are still missing. Quote, are these species that have a small population out there that really needs our help? Or are these birds that are actually totally gone and we should be investing our effort and conservation resources somewhere else, says Mittermeier. I think the focus for the search for lost birds in many ways is about trying to address that question, end quote. One such bird on the precipice of extinction is the ivory-billed woodpecker. There hasn't been a definitive sighting in the United States since 1944, and the last universally accepted sighting was in Cuba in 1986. However, it's difficult to prove that a species is gone, especially one that's as elusive as the swamp-dwelling ivory bill. The International Union for Conservation of Nature, which keeps an inventory of the world's species and rates their conservation status, lists the ivory bill as critically endangered, but notes that the species is possibly extinct. There have been as many as 200 potential sightings and recordings of the birds in the past 8 decades, but they haven't been deemed sufficient proof. Steve Latta, the Director of Field Conservation and Research at the National Aviary in Pittsburgh, is on a mission to change that. Quote, over the course of several field seasons now, we've been using a suite of techniques, including some new technologies, to put together a body of evidence that the ivory-billed woodpecker does indeed persist, at least at our site in Louisiana, he says. Like Mittermeier, Latta and his team use trail cameras to catch a glimpse of the birds. They've also used drones to capture video footage and machine learning to comb through hundreds of hours of audio recordings, attempting to find a match for the one known record of the bird's call captured in 1935. So far, they've found fleeting glimpses of what might be ivory bills, but no smoking gun. The researchers are hopeful that they'll find more definitive proof with environmental DNA. Quote, there's been lots of progress in recent years with detecting DNA from threatened and endangered species, extracting DNA from endangered clams or mussels from river water, says Latta. His team is planning to apply the same idea to the woodpeckers. They've pulled DNA from the toe pad of a preserved ivory bill in the collections of the Carnegie Museum of Natural History in Pittsburgh. Armed with a series of genetic markers that set ivory bills apart from their relatives, the team is now attempting to find traces of the woodpecker's DNA in flooded forest floors and cavities in the 100-foot tall trees where they are thought to nest. Even if a few individuals of an endangered species are still out there, that doesn't mean that species is safe. Quote, if we follow the decline of small populations, there's a circumstance, a situation where they can be extinct but doomed. It's called the extinction vortex, says Oliver Ryder, the Director of Conservation Genetics at the San Diego Zoo Wildlife Alliance. Quote, there are species that are still around, but the likelihood that they're going to be around longer is remote. And so that, I think, really broadens the concept of extinction, end quote. However, technological advancements have allowed scientists to intervene in some of these cases, staving off extinction, for now at least, in circumstances that even a few years ago may have seemed hopeless. For example, Ryder works with cryopreserved genetic material at the San Diego Zoo Wildlife Alliance's Frozen Zoo, located within the San Diego Zoo Safari Park. Quote, the Frozen Zoo is probably currently the world's largest collection of living cells from vertebrate species, says Ryder. It contains more than 11,500 samples, including embryos, eggs, and sperm from over 1,300 species stored at negative 320 degrees Fahrenheit. These specimens contain critical genetic diversity for many endangered species, which can suffer from harmful recessive mutations unmasked by dwindling gene pools. For instance, black-footed ferrets have been thought to have gone extinct twice already, and while decades of dogged conservation efforts brought them back from the brink, most of the remaining animals are closely related. Quote, today, all but a handful of black-footed ferrets trace their ancestry to only 7 individuals, Ryder says. But the frozen zoo has 40-year-old cryopreserved cells from a ferret named Willa, who was not already represented in the breeding pool. In 2020, and again in 2023, scientists cloned Willa, creating the first clones of an endangered species native to North America. They made, quote, 3 copies of Willa, says Ryder, Elizabeth, Anne, and Antonia, and Noreen. In 2024 and 25, respectively, Antonia and Noreen gave birth to pups of their own, helping build genetic diversity back into the captive ferret population. And eventually, it's thought that this expanded gene pool could be extended into wild ferret populations too. Researchers continue to push the boundaries of how cryopreservation can be used in conservation. In 2025, giant pink sea star embryos preserved in the frozen zoo were successfully thawed at the Sunflower Star Laboratory in Moss Landing, California, following protocols from the San Diego Zoo Wildlife Alliance and Omaha's Henry Dorley Zoo and Aquarium. Quote, it's kind of a trip because you thaw these embryos out and they just look like freeze-dried raspberries. They look totally dead, says Andrew Kim, the lab manager at the Sunflower Star Laboratory. But sure enough, the next day, they're all kind of plumped up, rehydrated, and swimming around, end quote. Freezing and thawing already fertilized sea star embryos could be a powerful tool for population management, allowing researchers to preserve genetic adaptations such as disease resistance or heat tolerance that could be reintroduced into the wild later on. Such initiatives could be especially helpful for the giant pink sea star's cousins, the 3-foot-wide, 24-armed sunflower stars that have been wiped out across much of their range along North America's west coast due to disease and ocean warming. Thomas Hildebrandt, the head of the Department of Reproduction Management at the Leibniz Institute for Zoo and Wildlife Research in Berlin, is hopeful that biobanked genetic material could save one of the world's most critically endangered animals, the northern white rhino. It is thought to be extinct in the wild, and only 2 captive individuals remain, a mother and her daughter. However, genetic material from a dozen northern white rhinos has been preserved, including semen from 4 different bulls. Hildebrandt and his colleagues hope to use this genetic material to rescue the species with IVF technology. In 2023, Hildebrandt and his colleagues announced that they had used cryopreserved eggs and sperm to create new embryos of northern white rhinos. They also created embryos of a less endangered relative, the southern white rhino. In 2023, the team transferred 2 of the southern white rhino embryos into a surrogate southern white rhino mother. The mother rhino died of an unrelated bacterial infection before an IVF calf could be born, but an autopsy indicated that she had been pregnant with a healthy fetus. For Hildebrandt and his colleagues, the pregnancy served as a proof of concept for rhino IVF surrogacy. And since then, several northern white rhino embryos have been transferred into southern white rhino mothers as part of the team's biorescue project, though none of these transfers has led to a lasting pregnancy. Quote, that is our big goal to achieve, the first pregnancy of a northern white rhino inside a southern white rhino, he says. But saving the northern white rhino may take more than IVF, especially since the available gene pool is small. Hildebrandt hopes to harvest genetic material from museum rhino specimens and to edit existing rhino cell cultures to match the gene expressions represented in the museum specimens. That approach will be a game changer, Hildebrandt says, helping researchers restore rhino diversity in a way that hasn't been done before. But this process of genetic retrieval and editing requires access to expensive, cutting-edge technologies. Therefore, we have a very close relationship to Colossal, Hildebrandt says, the same Colossal famous for their dire wolf de-extinction efforts. Since the company's 2021 founding, Colossal Biosciences has gained attention for their efforts to bring back a variety of long-extinct species, including woolly mammoths, the last of which went extinct 4,000 years ago, dodos, extinct by 1681, and thylacines, or Tasmanian tigers, extinct since 1936. In March 2025, Colossal announced that they had genetically edited mouse DNA to reflect the woolly mammoth genes for fluffy hair. The resulting mice have tawny shocks of fur. A month later, the company shared even bigger news. They had recreated a version of the dire wolf. During the last ice age, dire wolves ranged throughout the Americas, but they went extinct around 10,000 years ago. Despite their portrayal in Game of Thrones as creatures the size of a pony, real dire wolves were only about 25% larger than the average gray wolf, reaching around 6 feet long from snout to tail and weighing about 150 pounds. The creation of Romulus, Remus, and Khaleesi started with sequencing the DNA preserved in the tooth of one ancient dire wolf and the skull of another. Comparison with the DNA of gray wolves allowed the researchers to pinpoint the genetic differences between the dire wolves and their modern relatives. Colossal's scientists then edited the DNA of gray wolves, making 15 edits to approximate the gene expressions of dire wolves, and inserted the modified gray wolf DNA into egg cells from dogs. The eggs gestated in the wombs of dog surrogate mothers, and the pups were born, Romulus and Remus in October 2024, and Khaleesi in January 2025. According to Colossal, their phenotypes, the physical manifestation of their genes, match several traits predicted by ancient direwolf DNA, including their shaggy ruffs of snow-white fur. Romulus, Remus, and Khaleesi represent a breakthrough in gene editing, but are they really dire wolves? Quote, what Colossal have done, effectively, is make a genetically engineered designer gray wolf, says Nick Rollins, the director of the Paleogenetics Laboratory at the University of Otago in New Zealand. However, the argument about whether these wolves are true dire wolves goes beyond scientific semantics, because if they are, then that would mean that extinction is no longer irreversible. Nicole Kiwe-Biber, who works on gray wolf conservation with the Anishinaabeg Caucus of the Michigan Democratic Party, considers de-extinction a, quote, vulgar concept, in part because it undercuts the gravity of extinction. The loss of a species, she says, means that, quote, there's been an utter failure to meet the responsibilities that we have as humans that can't be undone just by playing around in a lab, end quote. Philip Wilcox, a geneticist and bioethicist at the University of Otago, is a member of New Zealand's indigenous Maori community whose tribal affiliations are Ngati Rakaipaka, Ngati Kahungunu, Ke Te Wairo, Rongo Mahawini, and Te Aitanga Makaki. He says that attempting to recreate an extinct species separated from its environment is a fundamental misunderstanding of Kaitaikakaitanga, the Maori value concerning humanity's duty to care for the natural world. While Colossal has an Indigenous Advisory Council consulting on their dire wolf work, Wilcox says that almost all Indigenous cultures, quote, have these holistic views and understanding of the world, end quote. Kiwi Biber, a tribal citizen of the Little Traverse Bay Bands of Odawa Indians and part of the Turtle Clan, says that her cultural ties to Maingan, the gray wolf, make her especially wary that de-extinction efforts around the dire wolf will result in fewer protections for their modern relatives. Ben Shapiro, the chief science officer at Colossal, does not share Kiwi Biber's concerns that dire wolf de-extinction could adversely affect the conservation of living species. Quote, I can't imagine that those of us that do care about the extinction crisis are suddenly going to stop caring about it because there's this really difficult, expensive technology that might someday be able to help some species, she says. However, some politicians have already made statements suggesting that Colossal's work may factor into their views on conservation. United States Secretary of the Interior Douglas Burgum, who stressed the importance of innovation over regulation in a statement displayed on Colossal's website, told his staff in a live streamed meeting that Colossal's work could change the way we think about conservation, saying, quote, pick your favorite species and call up Colossal, end quote. Meanwhile, in April 2025, the Trump administration released a proposal to remove, quote, significant habitat modification or degradation as an aspect of harm in the Endangered Species Act, which has historically protected animals against actions that hurt them as well as their habitats. Shapiro notes that de-extinction technology should not be viewed as an alternative to conservation. Quote, we're very far from being able to turn around tomorrow and bring any extinct species back to life. It is still important to invest in endangered species protection and habitat protection. In particular, we can't bring back endangered species and put them nowhere, right? So we absolutely need to be able to continue having habitat protection and species protection. This is not an either or situation, end quote. In fact, Shapiro says, the enthusiasm around Colossal's wolves could result in more support for species that are currently endangered. Quote, we've been able to get people who may not have cared to invest their money to develop tools that are actually going to save elephants and save corals and do all this other work. So the extinction work is in some ways enabling this cutting edge conservation work, she says. Ganga Sridhar, a behavioral scientist at the London School of Economics and Political Science, studies people's attitudes toward extinction. She says she's not convinced that, quote, the capacity to bring back a flashy derivative of an extinct species, end quote, will actually help the conservation of living animals. The technology used might impress people, and it, quote, might spark an enthusiasm for the topic of extinction, but it might not necessarily spark support for the most important conservation policies, she says. Sridhar is also cautious about how de-extinction efforts will affect people's understanding of the seriousness of extinction. In a 2023 survey of people from the United States, United Kingdom, South Africa, India, and Brazil, she found that roughly 50% of respondents already thought that extinction was a reversible process, years before Colossal's dire wolf announcement. Quote, I wonder if these technologies will cause more confusion about that by lulling people into a sense of complacency, she says, and by reducing their support for conservation efforts. It's important that extinction is really understood to be forever, Lotta says. But amid stories about lost creatures resurfacing and dramatic rescues of doomed animals, whether by de-extinction or IVF courtesy of the frozen zoo, perhaps it's inevitable that the public perception of extinction is in flux. If people's understanding of extinction must change, Wilcox says he hopes that, quote, a more holistic definition of extinction would be considered, end quote. One that reflects the interconnected nature of humans, wildlife, and the environments we share. Before thinking about bringing back an animal that's gone extinct, he says, quote, we have to heal the environment first. We also have to heal the people, end quote. This is Dondi reading that very interesting article from the Discover magazine. I hope you found it interesting, too. I will say ta-ta for now, wish you a wonderful rest of your day, and I'll be back another time. So long.
3: Hello, this is Perry Papillardo, and I have the weekend section of the Republican dated Thursday, August 6, 2026. And the cover page today is Reeling in a Lucky Catch. 52 Sumner welcomes back Grammy Award winning blues musician Chris Stone Kingfish Ingram. And this is by Keith O'Connor. Grammy Award winning blues guitarist Chris Stone Kingfish Ingram, who headlined a fundraiser in May 2024 to support the then newly opened 52 Sumner, will return to the venue on Sunday, showtime at 7 p.m. We'll be bringing new music, and it's going to be great, Kingfish told the Republican about returning to Springfield with his Hard Road tour. Hard Road was released last September to critical acclaim. Kingfish wrote or co-wrote all of the songs, with tracks being produced by Tom Hamridge in Nashville, Patrick Guitar Boy Hayes in Los Angeles, and Nick Goldstrom in Memphis, alongside different musicians at each recording session. The rapid rush to fame was a lot to absorb for this once child prodigy, and this album represents considerable self-reflection, wrote Glide magazine's Jim Hines. Bob Lidicote of Blues Rock Review added, this album definitely demonstrates a growth in maturity and impressive creativity and versatility. Ingram has been described as embracing genres funk, soul, hip-hop, pop, and jazz, and with this album, he seamlessly crosses their boundaries with ease and remarkable acuity. There's increased focus on his vocal ability, but there's still plenty here for those hooked on his towering guitar wizardry. On each of my records, I try to showcase growth, and there was a lot of it with Hard Road. I got to L.A., and I had different life experiences, relationships, juggling quote and unquote fame, and dealing with the pressure of life. Also, I very much wanted to showcase the growth I had musically from the range of my voice to different guitar techniques, Kingfish said. His debut album, Kingfish, earned a Grammy nomination and topped the Billboard Blues chart for 91 weeks. His follow-up, 662, titled after his Mississippi area code, won the Grammy for Best Contemporary Blues Album in 2022. Then came Live in London, a sold-out performance captured him abroad, earning Ingram another Grammy nomination. It felt really good to be nominated and to eventually win a Grammy. I didn't really know where I could take this artistry, and I never thought that I would be able to get to that point. It was a beautiful thing, inspiring, Kingfish said about the recognition. When it comes to singing the blues, Kingfish said he is a product of his environment. I grew up in Clarksdale, Mississippi, a city rich in blues history. We lived next door to a blues band, and my mom and her uncles played instruments and sang in church, and I had gone to the Delta Blues Museum where I learned how to play from some of the best blues players in our state, Kingfish said. For me, the blues is about singing the ups and downs as we go through life. A lot of people can't talk about it, but they can simply put what they are feeling into a song, and that's the blues, he added. Today, Ingram's music is a tribute to the past, filled with unmistakable sounds of B.B. King, Albert King, and Buddy Guy. What sets him apart on his musical journey, however, is his blending of funk, soul, hip-hop, pop, and jazz to create a modern blues fusion. Following the footsteps of many other artists, such as the Beatles, who created Apple Record, Elton John, who started the Rocket Record Company, and particularly Sam Cooke's SAR Records in the 60s, dedicated to developing new voices and blues genre, Kingfish recently launched Red Zero Records with its recording of Hard Row. There are a lot of artists in the blues world who either got a bad deal or no deal at all. Now, at this point in my career, I'm in a place where I can provide opportunities to some artists who need it, Kingfish told the Republican. Tom Hainbridge, who produced part of Hard Row, will be joining the show. He is a 5-time Grammy Award-winning songwriter, producer, vocalist, and longtime Buddy Guy drummer. Hainbridge presents a high-energy concert celebrating the songs, stories, and music that helped shape modern blues, roots, rock, and rock and roll. Tickets to the Kingfish concert available online at 52sumner.com range in price from $50 to $125. The next article that we have here is the weekly Livewire column by George Lenker. And the title this week, Dave Hayes Combines Music, Weather for Annual Fundraiser. Dave Hayes has two passions, music and weather, and his upcoming gig sort of combines them both. Hayes, who is widely known as the Weather Nut by thousands of followers on social media, is also a highly regarded bassist who is often called upon to lay down the low-end musical tone for bands both live and in the studio. He will be doing the live portion on August 18th when he will be playing bass for three bands at Northampton's annual outdoor education benefit show, Transformance. The 5-hour show is held at the Pines Theater in Look Park, so weather is a factor. Local bands imitate more famous acts according to a selected theme, and proceeds go to the enrichment of arts programs in the Northampton Public Schools. This year's theme is Moonage Daydream. So, for example, Hayes will be playing with his main band, King Radio, as they play Guardians of the Galaxy music. But as usual, Hayes will be playing with multiple groups. Over the past few years, this means learning the sets of three or more bands. But he has now learned that three should be his limit. The one year that was particularly challenging was 2023, and I was in five bands that year. I took on that, and I realized I took on a big bite here. I didn't really realize what I was saying yes to, he said. All of the music was so much fun to play, but it was a lot. So in the future, it looks like three bands. That's a good limit. Although the show has been going on for 36 years, Hayes only started playing it about 14 years ago. But he has been a stalwart presence almost every year since. And serendipitously, considering his other passion, the weather, has been mostly great for the outdoor show. He can recall only 2 years where it rained for part of the show. I think Northampton High School is kind of the rain site, but I personally have never played there, he said. Or since it's always on a Tuesday, if they think Wednesday is going to be better weather, I think they usually try to punt to Wednesday. But I've never seen them move to Wednesday either. Despite being considered one of the go-to bases for numerous bands, Hayes actually started playing the instrument comparatively late. He didn't take up the bass until a sophomore year at University of Massachusetts. His roommate had a Guild bass guitar, and Hayes was instantly memorized by it. I was like, what is this? And then, for some reason, I picked it up and I just started running my fingers over it. And pretty soon, in a couple of weeks, I had learned these simple little riffs, he said. Eventually, Hayes learned how to play the iconic bass line for Pink Floyd's Money. Support and motivation from his roommate pushed him on. Not only was my roommate really good, he was encouraging, and another still close friend of mine, Dave Domenzi, who is a professional bassist down in Athens, Georgia, had just moved up to the dorm, and he was like, dude, you need to keep doing this. You have an ear for this, Hayes said. Ever since then, Hayes has pursued music and ardor and intensity, but does he see an overlap between music and his other main interest, weather? I thought about that before, and oftentimes there was a small part of me that kind of wishes I was like a painter or writer or something, he said. It's just because I feel like I deal mainly in air. You know what I mean. Like writing these things about weather that disappear on the internet, and I'm playing notes in the air that nobody can see. But weather can be calm and peaceful and bright. And then there's times where it's super stormy and chaotic and violent. Music has all those feelings too, depending on whether you're playing and how you're playing it and how soft or expressively you're playing. But whatever the weather is, Hayes loves the annual show. It's my favorite day of the year because it's like, you know, you see a certain amount of your music friends at least once a year, and it's so much fun and for such a great cause, he said. The next article we have here is Kamea Digs to Play Museum. The Amherst Business Improvement District and the Emily Dickinson Museum are bringing live music to the Emily Dickinson Homestead on Friday from 5:30 to 7:30 p.m. Western Massachusetts artist Kamea Digs will perform on the Dickinson family lawn between the historic homestead and Evergreen's properties. The concert is free and open to the public. Diggs is a singer-songwriter from Western Massachusetts whose music weaves together folk, soul, jazz, and R&B and explore themes of grief, resilience, love, identity, and the search for meaning. Amherst arts and cultural scene truly comes alive in the summer, adding to the year-round economic vitality and cultural richness of our downtown, said John Page, executive director of the Amherst BID. By bringing the concert to the Emily Dickinson Homestead, we're activating a beautiful green space and inviting residents and visitors to experience our community in exciting ways. Whether it's a family outing, a date night, or just hanging out with friends, it's an easy, affordable way to enjoy the whole Amherst experience. Local beer by Abandoned Building Brewery, wine by Black Birch, cider from Carr's Cider House, and seltzers from Berkshire Brewing Company and Princess Water will be available for purchase for patrons 21 and older, with non-alcoholic beverages available as well. The next article we have here by Keith O'Connor is San Francisco Ballet Makes Western Massachusetts Return. Some things are worth the wait. The San Francisco Ballet, the nation's longest-running professional ballet company, has returned to Jacob's Pillow through Sunday for the first time in 7 decades after the dance festival's founder, Ted Shawn, arranged the troupe's Herald East Coast debut in 1956. Nestled in Beckett, in the heart of the Berkshires, Jacob's Pillow is a 220-acre National Historic Landmark, a recipient of the National Medal of Arts, and a home to America's longest-running international dance festival, which is celebrating its 94th season. Some homecomings are overdue rather than urgent. San Francisco Ballet hasn't performed at the Pillow since 1956, and an entire company history has happened in the meantime. Branislav Henselman, executive director of the San Francisco Ballet, told the Republican, coming back now under Tamara's Rojo's San Francisco Ballet Artistic Director, under her direction, felt like closing a loop, showing audiences at the place that helped define American dance what San Francisco Ballet has become. Their return begins on Wednesday for a 5-day, 2-stage engagement, performing different programs on the outdoor and indoor stages. At the indoor Ted Shawn Theater, the company will perform pieces by Hans van Manen, Helg Thomason, Tamara Rojo, George Balanchine, Akram Khan, and William Forsyth. Outdoors on the Henry J. Lair stage, pieces by Ben Stevenson, Liam Scarlett, Marcus Petipa, and Sir Frederick Ashton will be performed. Jacob's Pillow regularly features premier ballet companies from the U.S. and abroad, one of the finest companies in terms of the technical prowess of their dancers and in terms of the adventure program that they do is San Francisco Ballet, Jacob's Pillow Artistic Director Pamela Tachi told the Republican. So I'm excited for audiences to see the caliber of these dancers and the repertoire that we've put together for them, which I think is super exciting, she added. The Grammy Award-winning Albany Symphony is providing live accompaniment for select works of San Francisco's ballet's engagement in the Ted Shawn Theater. Henselman offered his thoughts on what Jacob's Pillow has meant to the world of dance. Jacob's Pillow has spotted and nurtured some of the most important choreographers working today, long before the rest of the field caught up, and it continues to do exactly that. Very few American institutions have shaped the art forms direction that long without losing their conviction. We're honored to return and reintroduce San Francisco Ballet to the Pillows, incredible community in the Berkshires and internationally, he said. Asked how audiences should choose between the outdoor and indoor stages,

0: This broadcast service is provided by Valley iRadio. The material being read is the copyright property of the publications being read. Access to this program is solely for persons who cannot read the original printed version due to a visual impairment or other disability. By continuing to listen, you confirm that you have such a condition.
1: Blake's Barn. Pillow Talks are a curated series of engaging and informative discussions with choreographers, writers, and cultural leaders moderated by Pillow Scholars. Participants in Saturday's Pillow Talk will hear Rojo's transition from London's English National Ballet to the San Francisco Ballet and hear what her hope and dreams are for the company, according to Tachi. She is really ambitious in terms of what she wants to accomplish. It's really the first moment that our audiences will see her. She is also an extraordinary dancer and has choreographed one of the pieces that will be performed in the Ted Shawn Theater. And we are very excited to see it performed, Tachi said. Workshops with the San Francisco Ballet will also be offered on August 9th at 10 a.m. for $25. Tickets can be purchased at the Jacob's Pillow website. Also, as part of the Festival Week 7, Efrat Ashri Dance is performing Shadow Cities, a piece originally created in a collaboration with Grammy Award-winning pianist and composer Arturo Oferol. Performed by 7 dancers and 4 musicians, Efrat Ashri Dance is committed to celebrating and bringing awareness to street and club dance culture by creating and sharing innovative performance works, teaching workshops and classes, and creating platforms for dialogue across the field. We welcome back Efrat Ashri, an artist for whom we have been an artistic home since they made their debut in 2013. Tachi was quoted in a news release announcing Week 7 lineup. Tickets to all performances are on sale now. Tickets to the San Francisco Ballet start at $71.50 in the Ted Shawn Theater, while tickets to the outdoor Henry J. Lahr stage are sold at $68.50. Tickets to the Efrat Ashri Dance in the Doris Duke Theater begin at $61.60. Jacob's Pillow is located at 358 George Carter Road in Beckett. For more information for tickets, reservations, dining options, and more, visit jacobspillow.org. The next article we have here is Broadway Shows Closing Soon, Death of a Salesman, Ragtime, and More. This article is by Laura Collins Hughes from the New York Times. Catch these Tony Award winners and nominees before the curtain comes down on them for a final time. Cats, The Jellicle Ball, which is a critic's pick, starring Andre Shields, and this radical reinvention of Andrew Lloyd Webber's musical places the action in the queer ballroom subculture where dance dominates. It won 3 awards at the 2026 Tonys for direction by Jonkon Livingston and Bill Rauch, for choreography by Omari Wiles and Arturo Lyons, and for the teasing sexy represent costumes by Queen Jean. This show runs through Saturday, August 8th at the Broadhurst Theater. The next one, Death of a Salesman, also a critic's pick. The winner of the 2026 Tony for the Best Revival, Arthur Miller's classic, has returned to Broadway for the 3rd time so far this century. Nathan Lane stars as Willie Loman, a traveling salesman whose career is on the skids and whose mind is plagued by suicidal thoughts, opposite Laurie Metcalf, who won a Tony for her performance as Linda Loman. Willie's wife and the guardian of his flagging dignity, Christopher Abbott and Ben Allers play their sons, Biff and Happy. The production's 4 other Tonys are for its impeccable design, Chloe Lampert's set, Jack Knoll's lighting, Mikhail Suhlman's sound, and for the direction by Joe Mantello. And this runs through Sunday, August 9th at the Winter Garden Theater. The next one, Every Built Brilliant Thing, also a critic's pick. Tracy Ellis Ross stars in a life-affirming solo show that enumerates the many beauties of the world and relies heavily on optional audience participation. The play is written by Duncan McMillan with Johnny Donahue and directed by Jeremy Heron and McMillan. And this show runs through Sunday, August 9th at the Hudson Theater.

0: Next up, Ragtime, which is also a critic's pick. The 2026 Tony winner for the Best Musical Revival also landed Tonys for two of its stars, Joshua Henry and Cassie Levy, who lead the Lear DeBesinitz Lincoln Center Theater production, alongside Brandon Urinitz, written by Stephen Flattery and Lynn Ahern and Terry McNally, and based on the E.L. Docutroll novel. The show follows three families from disparate social strata chasing the American dream at the turn of the 20th century, with choreography by Eleanor Scott and a capacious cast that includes Julie Benko as Emma Goldman. The show runs August 16th at the Vivian Beaumont Theater. Next up, Moulin Rouge, the musical, critics pick. For those to whom a Broadway show means spare no expense or spectacle, this lavishly designed adaptation of Baz Luhrmann's 2001 movie musical has been just a ticket. This runs through August 30th at the Al Hirschfeld Theater. And finally, Titanique. After a few years merrily floating along downtown, this jukebox musical parody of James Cameron's Titanic moved to Broadway, buoyed by the songs of Celine Dion, who in fictional fantastical form is also the narrator. Marla Mendel stars as Dion alongside Jim Parsons, Deborah Cox, Frankie Grand, and Constantine Ruzzoli. Ty Blue, who wrote the show with Mendel and Ruzzoli, directs. Eleanor Scott choreographs, and this runs through September 20th at the St. James Theater. And this article originally appeared in the New York Times. And that's it for the weekend section, dated Thursday, August 6, 2026. Thank you so much for listening, and I hope you have a good weekend. Take care.
1: Hello, everyone. This is Joe, back again with Valley Eye Radio. Today, I'm bringing you an article from the Perkins School for the Blind. This article, and others like it, can be found on the Resources section on their website. ABLE Accounts. An ABLE account is a tax-advantaged savings account for individuals with disabilities. It helps save for disability-related expenses without affecting eligibility for certain benefits like SSI and Medicaid. Contributions are made after taxes, and earnings grow tax-free. ABLE accounts were created as a result of the passage of the Stephen Beck Jr. Achieving a Better Life Experience Act of 2014, known as the ABLE Act. The law aims to ease financial limits of people with disabilities by making tax-free savings accounts available to cover qualified disability expenses. The funds deposited into an ABLE account can be used to cover various disability-related expenses, such as education, housing, transportation, healthcare, assistive technology, and other qualified expenses. One significant advantage of ABLE accounts is that they do not affect eligibility for certain means-tested federal benefits, such as Supplemental Security Income, or SSI, and Medicaid, as long as the account balance remains under a certain threshold. Contributions to ABLE accounts are made on an after-tax basis, similar to a Roth IRA, and the earnings in the account grow tax-free. Additionally, some states offer state tax deductions or credits for contributions to ABLE accounts. ABLE accounts can help you save for qualified disability expenses without impacting your Supplemental Security Income. The beneficiary of the account, young adult or adult with the disability, is the account owner. ABLE accounts have yearly contribution limits and a maximum allowed in the account. Contributions to the account, which can be made by any person, the account beneficiary, family, friends, special needs trust, or pooled trust, must be made using post-tax dollars and will not be tax deductible for purposes of federal taxes. However, some states may allow for state income tax deductions for contributions made to an ABLE account. income earned by the accounts will not be taxed. Are ABLE accounts available in all states? ABLE programs are established by individual states, and there are differences between ABLE accounts in different states. For example, in Massachusetts, accounts can only be acquired through the company Fidelity. Some states don't have ABLE accounts, and some only allow state residents to enroll. Other states allow anyone to hold an account, no matter where you live. What happens when an ABLE account beneficiary dies? It is helpful to know that when an ABLE account beneficiary dies, the state in which the beneficiary lived may file a claim to all or some of the funds in the account, equal to the amount in which the state spent on the beneficiary through their state Medicaid program. This is commonly known as the Medicaid payback provision, and the claim could recoup Medicaid-related expenses from the time the account was opened. If the beneficiary was not receiving Medicaid services during the period of time they have an ABLE account, they would not be subject to the payback rule. Some important facts to know about ABLE accounts. On Friday, December 19, 2014, President Obama signed the Tax Extenders Package, making the ABLE Act a federal law. Anyone with a disability that began before they turned 26 qualifies to establish an ABLE account if they meet the severity of disability requirements in one of two ways: receiving SSI or SSDI, or having a licensed physician certify in writing that their disability meets the marked and severe functional limitations as outlined in the ABLE statute and occurred before their 26th birthday. An eligible individual may have only one ABLE account. Any person may contribute to an ABLE account for an eligible beneficiary, but withdrawals can only be used to benefit the designated beneficiary. A person with signature authority can establish and control an ABLE account for a designated beneficiary who is a minor child or is otherwise incapable of managing the account. Expenses made for the benefit of the beneficiary are known as qualified disability expenses and may include housing, transportation, assistive technology, wellness, funeral/burial, and basic living expenses. The monies are not limited the way SSI funds are and can be freely used by the individual for any kinds of purchases. Anyone with a disability that began before they when an ABLE account beneficiary dies, the state in which the beneficiary lived may file a claim to all or some of the funds in the account, equal to the amount in which the state spent on the beneficiary through their state Medicaid program. This is commonly known as the Medicaid payback provision, and the claim could recoup Medicaid-related expenses from the time the account was opened. If the beneficiary was not receiving Medicaid services during the period of time that they have an ABLE account, they would not be subject to the payback rule. That article came from the Perkins School for the Blind and was about ABLE accounts. This is Joe with Valley Eye Radio, signing off for now.
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0: I'm Harry Rock, and welcome to another edition of the Westfield Council on Aging Presents. This is a special collaborative effort with Mike Squindo, Executive Director of the Westfield Senior Center, Tina Gorman, COA Special Projects Coordinator, and Pete Coles, producer of WCPC Westfield Cable Channel 15. Our topic today is Breathe Easy, Pulmonary Conditions and Treatments, and my guest is Dr. Andre Pavlov, a board-certified pulmonologist with the Holyoke Medical Center. We're going to be discussing pulmonary disease, including asthma, COPD, lung cancer screening, and any other topics that may come up around this unfortunate disease that people end up with at times. So welcome to the show, Dr. Pavlov. Really happy to have you with us.
1: Good morning, and it's a pleasure to be here.
0: So I guess my first question to you is, what is a pulmonologist?
1: Pulmonologist essentially is a medical specialist, a physician that treats diseases of the lung.
0: Okay. And according to, I was doing a little research on your website to prepare myself for this interview, and I was reading that the American Lung Association, according to them, more than 35 million Americans suffer from respiratory and pulmonary disease, which affect people of all ages. That's a pretty significant number.
1: I have a feeling it's probably even the estimate is on the lower side, because certain conditions, it seems to me, are way more prevalent.
0: Yeah. Probably is more prevalent from everything I hear as well. So when we talk about pulmonary disease, what illnesses are included in that definition?
1: So we normally talk about any diseases of the lung. And those diseases can be roughly be broken into large categories. It can be infectious processes, like, let's say, pneumonia or bronchitis. Mm. It could be inflammatory processes, more along the lines of asthma or somewhat related COPD. There can be malignant processes, which is usually a type of a lung cancer or cancer of lung lining.
0: Mm. Okay. And when we talk about, I mean, a lot of people, and I certainly think about lung cancer, that's a common term. I don't know if that's an overriding term that everything else fits into, or is that a separate thing within its own right?
1: Well, to an extent, lung cancer just means any cancer that originates in the lung. And there are certainly, you know, subtypes of a lung cancer. Usually we divide it roughly into small cell cancer and non-small cell cancer, but there are also other entities in that kind of a broader category.
0: Hmm. And is there a difference between lung cancer and lung disease, or is that really the same thing?
1: Well, lung disease is a overlaying term. Lung cancer makes a is basically a type of lung disease, a malignant lung disease.
0: Yeah. Okay. All right. I'm just trying to, I'm fortunately not a person that's, I've had a number of other issues, but I haven't had anything in this realm. So when I heard about the topic, I said, boy, I'm going to have to do some research because I really don't know. And I got thinking about it. I wasn't sure. I always hear about lung disease. I hear about lung cancer. I wasn't sure if that was one and the same or two different entities.
1: So normally people try to separate cancer out, saying like there are lung diseases and there's lung cancer. If you look in more general sense, lung cancer is a type of lung disease.
0: Okay.
1: Overall.
0: Okay. And if we zero in on lung cancer, how easy or how difficult is that to diagnose?
1: Well, the answer is usually in medicine, it depends, right?
0: I've heard that from many other doctors.
1: I bet. It's difficult to diagnose early disease because early disease is usually kind of sneaky and tries to hide. But that's actually when you want to diagnose it, because treating early stages of lung cancer is the most helpful and most hopeful.
0: Yeah, that would probably make sense. And so I know that you're very involved with a lung cancer screening program. Can you describe what that's all about?
1: So lung cancer screening is basically a more formalized way of trying to screen people who are at risk of lung cancer, and with the goal of diagnosing lung cancer early at the stages where it's treatable and curable.
0: Mm-hmm.
1: So we can get into a little bit more details, but basically people have to satisfy certain criteria to fit into the in the program, and then stay with the program for a certain amount of time.
0: Okay. And you mentioned that early, the early onset symptoms of lung cancer are difficult to diagnose or to even recognize. What would people start looking for, or what are some of the telltale signs that they might want to be thinking about?
1: Unfortunately, none.
0: Oh, really?
1: Yes. So that's why it's sneaky, because earlier stages of lung cancer, they didn't really cause symptoms. So you really have to go digging for it to try to see if it's there.
0: Oh,
1: that's
0: wow.
1: The whole point of lung cancer screening is to get people who are at risk but have no symptoms, and make sure that, you know, we can catch this unfortunate condition earlier than later.
0: Hmm. Well, that certainly makes it hard for everybody when you there's nothing to really look for. And then how fast does lung cancer spread or grow?
1: It, again, the answer is it depends. Right? But on average, we would say that, you know, lung cancer would double roughly every 6 months or so.
0: Oh, wow.
1: Yeah.
0: So that's fairly quick.
1: To an extent, because if you think of a lung cancer starting as, you know, as a small, you know, collection of tissue, let's say, you know, I don't know, something like, let's say, a quarter inch, you know? And a quarter inch cancer is pretty difficult to find. Hmm. And it will take, you know, 6 months for it to double, but it doesn't mean it will double in geometric size. It means it will double in volume.
0: Okay.
1: So, you know, in like, let's say 6 months, it can go from like a quarter inch to, let's say, like, I don't know, 1/3 of an inch.
0: Okay.
1: Because the doubling is in volume, right?
0: All right.
1: So then the next time it's going to double, it's going to be maybe just over, you know, like 1/2 an inch or so.
0: Mm-hmm.
1: And then every next stage, it's going to be bigger and bigger, and the growth will be faster.
0: Mm. Oh, right, right.
1: But yes, it can be tricky. Mm.
0: Can it be picked up when people have their annual physicals, or probably not?
1: So screening for lung cancer actually calls for a particular type of imaging study called the CAT scan.
0: Mm-hmm.
1: So normally it's not a part of a yearly physical. That's why there is a dedicated lung cancer screening program that specifically takes people with certain risks, and we're basically talking about, you know, if people smoked for about 20 pack years and they're over 50, and either they haven't quit smoking yet or they quit smoking within the last 15 years or so, those would be, you know, people at a kind of higher risk of lung cancer.
0: Right.
1: Those will be good candidates for the lung cancer screening program.
0: Right. When I was on your website, I was, you know, looking at screening programs for lung cancer. And I guess some of the questions I had was, when should people be thinking about screenings, or should they, if they feel that they've been smokers or anything of that nature, or in work environments where
1: mm-hmm.
0: the air was probably somewhat contaminated, when should they be thinking about getting screenings?
1: So those are the criteria that I just mentioned. People should be over 50 years of age.
0: Okay, yeah. Over 50.
1: They should have smoked about, you know, 20 pack years or more. So it doesn't mean, you know, 20 years only. It means, like, even if you smoke for 10 years, but you smoked 2 packs a day, that still gives you a total of 20 pack years.
0: Oh, I see. Okay.
1: So that's how it's calculated. And then will be then they will be, you know, good candidates for the programs. A lot of times it's patients' primary care physicians who actually do the you know, the yearly physicals, or see them for other issues, will refer them to us when they recognize that, people are at the high risk, so we get, lots of referral actually from the primary care physicians for this problem.
0: Right, interesting. I came across a term called ultrasound-guided biopsy. What is that?
1: It's a fancier type of biopsy that it's a relatively new, not that new. It's probably been around, for 15, 20 years. But basically, I guess we have to get into details of how do we screen for lung cancer and what do we see and how do we go from there. So usually we screen for lung cancer with a CAT scan, computed tomography of the chest. And what we look are the nodules, because nodules is basically collection of tissue that's a higher density than we would expect.
0: Okay.
1: And a lot of times those are, lymph nodes or something similar. But it can be in early stages of the cancer because, the cancer starts as a collection of tissue that, starts to grow. So the CAT scan tends to identify those nodules, and then there is a whole protocol what to do when we find them. But if the nodules get bigger or if there is involvement of a lymph node or lymph nodes in the middle of the chest, kind of along the main windpipe, we can go and do a particular type of a biopsy. Normally, if the questionable nodule is kind of in the middle of the lung or kind of closer to its covering, to the outside of the lung, we really cannot get to that nodule with a needle from the airway. We have to do a biopsy with a needle that goes through the chest.
0: And, oh, wow.
1: And that's, it's a procedure that can have certain risks. And sometimes if we can get to that nodule from the airway itself, it is less risky. So to localize that nodule, we use a very small ultrasound on the end of a tool that's called the bronchoscope, basically a camera that goes into the patient's lungs, that allows us to identify that nodule and use ultrasound guidance to employ a smaller needle to get the biopsy.
0: Okay.
1: So just it's one of the tools for biopsying certain types of nodules in the lungs.
0: Yeah. Wow. Interesting. Thank goodness for modern medicine. That's all I can say.
1: Certain tricks are pretty neat.
0: Yeah. Let's talk about treatments of lung cancer. So a person gets diagnosed. Are you able to determine right away how aggressive it is or how soon they need to get into treatment and how aggressive you get with treatment?
1: So it's interesting because medicine is very kind of specialized and compartmentalized, that a lot of times we would diagnose lung cancer, but we would hand off treating it to our colleagues, is our surgical colleagues, like chest surgeons, if we think it can be taken out.
0: Okay.
1: Or sometimes to our oncology colleagues, if it's kind of later stage of the disease, or sometimes before the surgeon would do a operation, they, oncology treatment is indicated. So it all really depends on the stage of the cancer and on the type of a cancer. And again, the answer is, unfortunately, it depends.
0: It depends, yes. Right. Well, how prevalent, because we're, this show is targeting our senior populations. Are seniors more prone to lung cancer, or is it not age specific?
1: Unfortunately, pretty much every cancer is age-specific. So in general, if you look at any cancer, the longer you live, the higher chance is that you're going to get any type of cancer. Similarly, with the lung cancer, lots of it is related to, dangerous exposures, with, one that being the most dangerous being tobacco smoking. But, certain other exposures can predispose people to have cancer. But again, it tends to be a function of time. So, you know, the longer the exposure, the longer you've been around, the longer you've been around and exposed, right?
0: Right.
1: So the higher the chance. So it tends to be the disease in people after their 60s, in general.
0: Okay.
1: I mean, we still see some cancers, like in people who are younger than 60s, like we see some cancers in 50-year-olds, and rarely, but we do see some in the 40-year-olds. But in terms of the overwhelming majority, it tends to be people, you know, past their 60s.
0: Right. And am I right in saying that even if you've never smoked or been in a environment that had contaminated air, can you still get lung cancer?
1: Unfortunately, yes.
0: Okay. So it's not just specific to people who've smoked or...
1: Well, it's much more prevalent, and it's much more kind of common, and I cannot even say aggressive, but definitely much more common in people who smoked. But, you know, before really smoking has settled in as a risk factor, lung cancer used to be a cancer of kind of late middle-aged women.
0: Oh, really?
1: Yep. Who didn't smoke.
0: Really?
1: Yep.
0: Huh. That's amazing.
1: It's kind of has this little bit more of a weird predilection.
0: Right.
1: For women.
0: So there's no rules to it.
1: Except that certain exposures definitely make it much more common, much more dangerous. Overall, no.
0: Yeah. Wow. Are certain lung diseases more prevalent in the older populations, the seniors?
1: Yes, definitely. If we're talking about lung diseases in general, we're talking about big three. Now, we talked a little bit about lung cancer,
0: mm-hmm.
1: and then there are two big buckets that kind of overlap is asthma and COPD.
0: Okay.
1: So if we talk about asthma just quickly and generally, we would say this is a disease that doesn't really have an age predilection. You know, lots of people get asthma when they're, you know, children, and it might get better, or it may not get better, or it may come back later in life, but COPD is definitely a disease that has, you know, predilection for older people, because similar to lung cancer, it's a disease of exposures.
0: Okay.
1: And a disease of time. So lots of people with COPD are older people, and, you know, on average, we start seeing definitely more people in their 50s with COPD, though, I mean, people can get COPD earlier. There's definitely a genetic component to it. So some people can get it much earlier, but on average, COPD is a disease of older adults.
0: You know, I see a lot of commercials on television for COPD, and it really, again, I half listen to them because mm-hmm. it's not anything that affects me, so it's just like, okay, let's get through the commercial and get on to the show. So I need to start listening a little bit more, but I don't even know if it's they're talking about medicines or treatments or what they're, I have to start watching that more. But I know that COPD, I hear that term an awful lot. Learn that it's chronic obstructive pulmonary disease is what it stands for. So let's dive into that a little bit more. What are its symptoms? And again, you said that it's due to exposure over time,
1: yep.
0: Over periods of time. And that would be exposure to smoking or to polluted air or contaminated air?
1: All of the above.
0: All of the above, okay.
1: So basically, what is COPD? As you correctly deciphered, it's chronic obstructive pulmonary disease.
0: Right.
1: So there is a component of airway obstruction that doesn't change over time. That actually what tends to distinguish COPD from asthma, because asthma also has an obstructive component to itself, but it tends to fluctuate. It can get better, it can get worse.
0: Oh, really?
1: Okay. Yes, in COPD, after you get it, it's not really getting better.
0: Oh, wow.
1: So overall, we can think of COPD as also mostly related to tobacco smoking, but not just to it, because overall, what is COPD? It's a damage done to the lung tissue, but what we inhaled.
0: Okay.
1: And lots of things actually can damage lung tissue, in particular, fine particulate matter, which you can think of smoke as, you know, very fine particulate matter, ash.
0: Okay. Right?
1: So tobacco smoke is particularly good at doing it, at damaging the lung. But it doesn't have to be tobacco smoke, you know. If you're smoking other things, you know, including marijuana, it can also lead to COPD. Maybe not as fast as it does with smoking. There are some other mechanisms involved, whatnot, but it's still damaging to the lung. We can see sometimes COPD in people who've been cooking over open fire over the, like, decades and decades. Even just the general, you know, soot from the open fires can lead to it.
0: Oh, wow.
1: Sometimes we see it in people who did certain jobs that have significant exposure to dusts, like sandblasting or mining or things like this, or like metal machining.
0: Yeah.
1: So anything that can damage the lung and lead to destruction of lung tissue over a period of time can lead to COPD. Sometimes I grossly describe it to my patients as whatever the dust that you keep inhaling will damage the tissue. And the lung tissue has basically two jobs. The job of a lung tissue number one is to get oxygen from air into the blood. That's basically the lung number one job. And second, lung tissue is actually attached to the airways. You know, airways like tubes in the lungs and the lung tissue attached to it. And because it's kind of elastic, it kind of props the airway open. So when you inhale stuff, you destroy some of that lung tissue. So the airways are no longer propped open. And because airway has a muscle in its wall, kind of circumferential muscle, it no longer basically is counteracted by the effect of the tissue. So it tries to constrict the airway and obstruct the airflow. So this chronic obstruction to airflow basically is a hallmark of a COPD, which happens more so when you exhale, because when you inhale, you fill up the balloon, right? You fill it up with air, so the airways don't constrict as much. But when you exhale, you empty the balloon, empty the lungs out, so airway tends to collapse. And sometimes it can collapse so much that people have difficulty exhaling. So then the next breath that they're going to take, they're not taking on an empty lung anymore. They take on a partially filled lung.
0: Oh, really? Okay.
1: Yes. So now they're inhaling on not completely emptied lungs. So they do it a few times, and they basically hyperinflate themselves.
0: Okay.
1: And they feel like they can take a good breath. They feel out of breath. And a lot of people instinctively compensate for that by doing what's called the pursed lip breathing. So they normally inhale, and they exhale through the pursed lips to kind of deflate themselves.
0: Oh, interesting.
1: So that basically brings us to a hallmark of the symptoms for COPD. It's feeling like you're short of breath, feeling like you can't really take a good breath, or if you're taking a good breath, like you don't have enough air.
0: So once the lung tissue has been damaged, if they stop smoking, if they remove themselves from contaminated air that they've been breathing, does the condition basically hold still, or once it starts, does it just progressively get worse?
1: So
0: I guess my question is, can they help themselves once they've been diagnosed to kind of curtail any further damage or growth of COPD?
1: Definitely. They, by removing themselves from exposure, they prevent additional damage.
0: Okay.
1: But unfortunately, the damage that's already there
0: is
1: mostly done. Lungs don't really regenerate that much, doesn't really have that ability. So, you know, removing yourself from the toxic effect or from a damaging effect is definitely helpful, because you can grossly think of, you know, after you, in your 20s, whatever, mid-20s, late-20s, the organ function of any organ starts to kind of slowly go down, you know. Maybe in some people start in their 30s, maybe somebody in their, you know, early 40s, but in general, all organ function slowly goes down. So, you know, things are not getting better.
0: Yeah.
1: Plus, then you add the damaging effect to it, and then the organ function goes down much faster. So when you quit, you know, insulting your organs additionally, the decline will still continue, but it can, will continue at the normal level for the age.
0: Okay, okay. So you can slow it down.
1: You definitely can, you know, kind of get back to where you were supposed to be, in general, genetically.
0: Do people who have COPD, I see a lot of people walking around with oxygen tanks and...
1: nasal cannulas, yeah.
0: Yeah, nasal cannulas going in. Is that... are those people that have COPD, or does that really help to them?
1: So lots of people who have advanced COPD need additional oxygen, but not every person on the oxygen has COPD.
0: Okay.
1: Because there are other reasons why people would need supplemental oxygen besides COPD. But basically, as we said before, you know, the toxic inhalations, it damages lung tissue. And when that lung tissue is gone, it's gone. So it's no longer there and cannot get in oxygen into the blood. So you, after a certain time, you reach a critical point where the, whatever remaining lung tissue is left can no longer intake enough oxygen at normal concentrations of oxygen in the, you know, ambient air for us to sustain, you know, our biochemical activity. So then those people would need additional concentration of oxygen in lungs so that whatever the remaining tissue is left can pick up more oxygen. And those are the people that end up on oxygen therapy. And the COPD being, you know, it's difficult for me to estimate, but I would say probably over half of the people who need supplemental oxygen probably need it because of a COPD.
0: Interesting. Well, I was reading that there's four stages of COPD.
1: So there are multiple ways to, you know, cut the pie. Sometimes people go by the gold stage, and sometimes people go by the severity. I prefer the little bit dated, but to me it's more meaningful system of dividing COPD based on the results of the lung function testing into mild, moderate, and severe.
0: Okay.
1: Or very severe. So, I mean, technically it's still four stages, yes.
0: Okay. Okay. Interesting. Wow. And then treatments... it doesn't sound like there's really any treatment because it's not going to get better.
1: Well, remember we talked about the muscle, right?
0: Okay.
1: That overpowers the tissue's ability to resist it, and it kind of constricts and obstructs the airways. So the mainstay of it, treatment, is using inhalation therapy, inhalers,
0: okay,
1: to work on that muscle to relax it and open up the airways. So that's what we call the inhaled bronchodilator treatments. And there are generally two types of them. There are bronchodilators that act fast, but for a short amount of time. That's what we call our emergency or rescue inhalers. And there are ones that we call the maintenance inhalers, which do basically the same thing, but slower, but over longer periods of time. So usually a combination of maintenance inhalers and utilization of an as-needed rescue inhaler would constitute the mainstay of a therapy for COPD.
0: Are these inhalers similar or the same things that people use for asthma? Or are they?
1: Yes and no. So asthma tends to be much more of an inflammatory condition. I mean, COPD does have an inflammatory component to itself. So the mainstay of asthma therapy is the utilization of inhaled steroids to reduce the amount of inflammation in the lungs. However, because there is definitely an overlap in the both conditions, and there is also some inflammatory component to COPD. A lot of times inhaled steroids or a combination of inhaled steroids with inhaled bronchodilators are utilized actually in both. Mm-hmm. But in general, for COPD is more of a bronchodilator treatment. For asthma, it's more of a steroid anti-inflammatory treatment, but there is significant overlap.
0: Let's talk specifically about asthma now, because it sounded like asthma is asthma more common than COPD? Because you were saying that asthma, you can get that at a very young age.
1: Yes, you can.
0: So it's not age.
1: You can be born with
0: 50
1: it. 50
0: or over.
1: Yep.
0: This is a young, of any age.
1: That is true. So, and we're in a hotbed of asthma.
0: Really?
1: The river valley is always a hotbed for asthma-like symptoms. There is a reason for it. So asthma, it's basically a more of an inflammatory condition or immune-mediated condition where our own immune system overreacts to certain outside triggers that we inhale and launches an inflammatory process in the lungs that leads a lot of times to production of mucus and inflammation in the airways, and that inflammation actually has a very similar effect on that airway wall muscle.
0: Okay.
1: Basically, it makes it constrict. And asthma can, and usually flares up and kind of goes down, flares up and goes down. So that obstruction and mucus production, they're usually not persistent, though in some people it is, but it's more kind of up and down. So this obstruction comes and goes. So that's kind of in more pure classic asthma, that's how you distinguish it from more of a COPD-like symptoms. And yes, asthma has significant genetic component. It tends to run in the families. It tends to be associated with other immune-mediated conditions, like let's say eczema and certain allergies. And it also, a lot of times, has significant environmental component. And it can be triggered by allergens. And a lot of people can be triggered by seasonal allergens. And a lot of times, it also can be triggered by changes in the air condition. Meaning, hot to cold, humid to dry. But river valleys are notorious for having higher asthma patients because there is usually higher proportion of people who have allergies in this kind of humid conditions of river valleys. So, Connecticut River Valley, Farmington River Valley, definitely a hotbed for asthma.
0: That is interesting. So those of us who love living here in the valley, we could possibly be more prone to suffering asthma.
1: And we definitely see it because I trained in Long Island. And in Long Island, most of my patient population were COPD people. and some asthma people. And here I have to say it's roughly probably half and half.
0: Oh, wow. So you do see.
1: Yeah, you definitely see original variations.
0: Wow. That's very interesting. And so how do you, asthma, does it get progressively worse? Does it kind of hold its own?
1: Answer again.
0: It depends. I like that.
1: Yeah. Overall, there are multiple patterns of how asthma behaves. The more common one in people, especially in families who are affected by asthma, is that children are born and either have asthma symptoms since basically the time they are born or since they are very young.
0: Oh, wow.
1: And it kind of goes through the childhood and tends to abate kind of mid to late teenagehood. But then it tends to come back the mid to late 20s or 30s. So that's one of a very common pattern of asthma. In some people, they don't have any symptoms until they're like in their 20s or 30s or 40s. And unfortunately, the fact that you made it to 50s or 60s doesn't mean you cannot develop asthma.
0: Mm-hmm.
1: But it's definitely less likely. Usually people who will develop asthma tend to develop it a little bit earlier in life. And it's unfortunately very rarely it goes away. On the other hand, asthma symptoms are rarely significantly progressive. It could be, especially if people have more of an allergic component and they start developing worsening allergies, so they have worsening triggers of their asthma. But overall, it's kind of waxing and waning type of disease.
0: Is asthma easy to diagnose?
1: Yes and no. Because if somebody has an asthma flare-up, it is pretty obvious. And the breathing test shows it, and there's certain symptomatology, meaning people tend to wheeze, people tend to have sometimes known response to known triggers. In those stages, it's easy to diagnose. However, when people have a waning of their symptoms, if they're in quiescent phase, then they can have zero symptoms. And their breathing test can be normal, and then it becomes a question of catching them somewhere around the flare-up time.
0: Mm.
1: Or trying to provoke the symptoms to formally diagnose it.
0: We go to the Big E every year, and so we go to the big horse show in the Coliseum, and I have been with friends who, little did I know, had asthma, were fine before they went in, and then when they went in, because of, I guess, the dust in the air, horses.
1: Yes, something triggers them.
0: It triggers them, and then they are just wheezing and coughing, and then we've got to go, we've got to go. What is it that's happening there? Is it
1: so? Most likely, they have either allergy triggered asthma, so some particular allergen triggers the symptoms,
0: right?
1: Or sometimes drying of the airways, if there is a change in the air quality between inside, outside, or sometimes the weather changes, Somebody is just fine when the air is dry, suddenly it starts raining and it's humid and people like, forget it, I need to have my inhaler, I need to go get my treatment. It's unfortunately, it's very individualized.
0: I'm figuring that out. But people are able to really carry on their everyday lives living with asthma.
1: In general, yes, there are some people who have significant debilitating symptoms who need hospitalizations, who sometimes end up on breathing machines for like acute flare-ups.
0: Okay.
1: But there are lots of new medications that came out over the last 10, 15 years that significantly improved the treatment and the quality of life for people with certain asthma types. Because grossly, you can divide asthma into by what mechanism it's triggered on a molecular level. And it's, I think, a little bit farther than we want to dive in today, but you can say, oh, this is allergy-triggered asthma, this is more neutrophil-triggered asthma, this is more eosinophil-triggered asthma. But, by grossly figuring out what triggers it, there are certain medications that came out at the injectable therapy over the last 10, 15 years, and I'm talking about medications like, Xolair, Dupixent, or, Tezspire, or Nucala, or things like this, that they're not inhaled, they are given as an injection every so often, depending on medication, from every 2 to every 8 weeks, that significantly improve the symptoms and the quality of life for people with asthma.
0: And I'm also, we see a lot of commercials on television promoting these different medicines. Get this for COPD, get this for asthma. I'm assuming, and I could be wrong on this, that people really shouldn't just go to the pharmacy and pick these things up and start self-medicating, that they really want to be under the care of a doctor who prescribes and it says, this is what's happening, this is when you need to take it, these are the amounts you need to take.
1: Yes, so that is true. In the United States, we have a system where the drugs are divided on over-the-counter drugs, where you can go and get stuff, and prescription drugs. So all of these things are prescription-based. So fortunately or unfortunately, you'll have to see a provider, a physician, a nurse practitioner who would be able to figure out which one of them you need at what doses and go from there.
0: Right. But our certainly our recommendation to people who are living with any kind of symptoms, go see your doctor.
1: Yeah, and talk to your primary care. A lot of times they're able to handle most of these things. When they feel like they need additional help, they will send you to a pulmonologist.
0: Right.
1: And then we can weigh in.
0: Fantastic. Let's talk about emphysema for a moment. What are the symptoms and how is that?
1: I hope you wouldn't get to this one. It's interesting because people think that emphysema is a separate clinical entity. It's not. Emphysema is actually, it's an imaging finding.
0: Okay.
1: And it's specifically imaging finding on a CAT scan. You cannot diagnose somebody with emphysema by looking at a person. You cannot diagnose somebody who is emphysema by looking at the X-ray. Emphysema is a finding on a CAT scan of the lung. And that's basically the absence of the lung tissue where it should be. So when lung tissue gets damaged and basically gets destroyed or dies off, basically there are holes in the lungs of a different size. Smaller in when there is less emphysema, larger when there is more emphysema. But when we do a CAT scan and look at the lung tissue, we see holes where we would expect to see lung tissue.
0: Oh, wow.
1: And that's what emphysema is. Emphysema is actually a term that describes what we see on the CAT scan.
0: Wow.
1: And it can be, most of the time, it's a sign of COPD. It's when the lung tissue...
0: Oh, is that right?
1: Yes, was destroyed. Usually by inhalation and exposure. Sometimes it can be a sign of other processes, more genetically related, like alpha-1 antitrypsin deficiency, whatnot, but those are a little bit more obscure things. But yes, emphysema is not really a separate entity. It's a radiologic description of what's happening with the lung.
0: Hmm.
1: So the symptoms and signs are basically the same as symptoms and signs of COPD.
0: Mm-hmm. Yeah, interesting. I was also reading about obstructive sleep apnea. Is that considered a pulmonary disease? Because you treat it, but I wasn't sure. I didn't think of that as a pulmonary disease.
1: Technically, you're absolutely correct. Because obstructive sleep apnea tends to be an upper airway disease, and by upper airway disease, we mean what happens above the vocal cords.
0: Okay.
1: More like, larynx, pharynx. But it has direct effect on the lung. So a lot of times, pulmonologists end up diagnosing and treating the disease.
0: Smoking. That's the big cause of most of our pulmonary issues, I would think.
1: Yes. definitely.
0: Right. And, you know, in my generation, I grew up when I was in high school and

0: This broadcast service is provided by Valley iRadio. The material being read is the copyright property of the publications being read. Access to this program is solely for persons who cannot read the original printed version due to a visual impairment or other disability. By continuing to listen, you confirm that you have such a condition.
1: Fortunately for the second-hand smokers, it's the first-hand smokers who get the major hit.
2: Yeah, that's true.
1: But, you know, right in, right? Yeah, if you, let's say, work in the bar that where smoking is allowed and everyone is smoking, and there is basically just, you know, a smoke fog, right? So I would say you're probably at about the same risk.
2: Oh, that's interesting.
1: On the other hand, you know, if your parents smoke, let's say, in the house, I mean, you will definitely be at a high risk, but we don't have a good quantification of, you know, how much higher.
2: Is it ever too late to stop smoking?
1: No. Because remember, when you smoke, you're actively damaging your lung. So roughly you can think about it, organ function declines slowly over the age, right? If you smoke, organ function declines probably 3 to 5 times faster for the lung than it would with normal aging. So basically, the lung function just takes a nosedive. So anytime you quit smoking, you get back on that same normal decline.
2: Hmm.
1: So you like stop shooting yourself in the foot repeatedly.
2: No, that's very true. What I watch with the current generation, the younger generation, vaping, e-cigarettes, how dangerous are those?
1: I think the verdict is still not out, but remember what I said, that what damages the lung is fine particulate matter.
2: Hmm.
1: Cigarette smoke is particularly good at doing it, but we know that other fine particulate matter damages the lung. So, you know, what's vaping?
2: Yeah.
1: Fine particulate matter.
2: Yeah.
1: So I think the verdict is probably going to be out the next 10 to 20 years. We know that, you know, we saw it early, probably roughly about 5 years ago. There was a certain diluent that was used in vaping that caused other issues, that caused more like scarring of the lung. That's a little bit different. And I think it was pulled off the market and whatnot. But at the same time, you know, we're too early in a vaping age to know exactly what the consequences are going to be.
2: Yeah.
1: And it doesn't sound to me like they're going to be too great.
2: Yeah, I wouldn't think so. Yeah. I wouldn't think so. But unfortunately, it's, you know, again, that's this generation's personification of cool and what's acceptable to them. Because when you're that age, you're never going to get sick or ill or anything. You're impervious to that. So people who are living with COPD, they're living with asthma, lung disease, how much does that, and I know you're going to say it depends.
1: it's a general answer. For
2: yeah,
1: me.
2: I know. I make a good doctor now. It depends. But how much does that affect people's ability to carry on their routine life? And I'm guessing that that also has to do with how advanced it is. But
1: that's
2: to
1: correct.
2: Play with their grandchildren, to go grocery shopping, to rake leaves in the yard or mow the grass or whatever it is that they like doing, how much are they
1: now? Well,
2: limited?
1: As you correctly surmised, it depends. It depends on the severity of the disease. And with COPD, because the disease tends to be progressive, that, you know, quality of life kind of slowly deteriorates, even with better treatments. And sometimes people end up on oxygen, and for lots of people it's a huge social kind of scarecrow to end up on oxygen. So a lot of times people actually avoid seeking care because they kind of know themselves, they need it, but they're scared of a social stigma. So it can

0: significant impact on what's going on. With asthma people, again, because the disease is so heterogeneous and it has lots of waxing and waning component, you know, when it's at peak, it may be horrible, you know. Mm-hmm. Well, at the same time, when it's quiescent, you won't notice it.
1: Mm-hmm. Yeah, interesting. How important is daily exercise in people's lives as far as combating this or maintaining their lifestyle if they have been diagnosed with it?
0: Actually, one of the most well-documented therapies for people with advanced COPD, not with like even mild or moderate, but kind of, you know, severe to very severe disease, is a pulmonary rehab program, which is nothing but a combination of education and respiratory therapist supervised exercise program that aims to improve functional status of people with advanced stages of the disease by allowing their body basically to work better with what they have. And pretty much every patient that goes through pulmonary rehab program swears by it and says, I can definitely do more. I feel like I much better. Mm. And there are maintenance classes to it. Lots of people maintain just at their homes. So that in itself shows that maintaining a level of physical activity as much as you can is extremely helpful.
1: Okay. And are there programs that are specific to pulmonary disease as far as exercises go, or can they just go into a general exercise program, Fitness First?
0: Overall, yes, general exercise programs are helpful. The programs are specifically tailored to the limitations that people have with the pulmonary diseases. Those are called pulmonary rehabilitation programs. Mm-hmm. There are a few in the areas. There is definitely one at Holyoke Medical Center. I think there is one at Noble Hospital. I think there is one at Bay State Hospital. They're extremely helpful for those people.
1: Wow. So I think the word is, you know, take care of yourself. And
0: I don't think anybody else would.
1: That is very, very true. Where can people get more information on pulmonary disease and illnesses that they should be, if they're so inclined to do so?
0: So I'm a big opponent of Googling one's symptoms.
1: Oh, okay.
0: And Googling one's disease processes. Because
1: okay.
0: It appears that there is a sales value to a shock factor. So usually the first, you know, 15 to 20 links is going to be the most horrible things that are going to happen to you.
1: Mm-hmm.
0: So I would suggest definitely starting a conversation with your primary care provider. And then if your primary care needs some help, or you would like some help, you can always talk to a pulmonologist and go from there.
1: In general, are you seeing an increase in the number of patients that you're caring for now, or is it fairly steady?
0: I hate to say it, but we as a nation, we don't seem like we are getting healthier.
1: Okay. And with that advice, what I would say to people is, if there's one thing I have learned here today, it's the importance of taking care of yourself. If you're smoking, stop. If there's a way you can get off e-cigarettes or vaping, don't do it. But you've got to help your body help itself be as healthy as it can be, and to fight off diseases, to recover from diseases, or at least hold them at bay, even if you have been diagnosed. And exercise, eating right, keeping yourself out of places where the air quality is very poor, these are all tips that people really need to be thinking about. Am I correct on that?
0: Definitely. And I know it sounds more like a general mantra, but there is a reason it's a general mantra, because it tends to work.
1: Yeah.
0: And if you do need help, then seek attention of a medical providers.
1: Yeah.
0: Don't shy away, because sometimes shying away may hurt.
1: We've covered a lot of ground here today. Is there anything else that we haven't talked about that you want to bring out, or do you think we've covered enough for this first round?
0: I think for the general overview of what's going on with pulmonary diseases, I think this is a reasonable start.
1: Yeah. Well, Dr. Andrei Pavlov, who's a pulmonologist with the Holyoke Medical Center, I want to say thank you so much for coming in. This was a fascinating conversation. I learned a lot. Again, like I said early on, it's not something that I've been afflicted with, as far as I know. I've led a fairly healthy lifestyle, and so it wasn't anything that I've really paid attention to, but I've learned an awful lot. And obviously, there's a good percentage of our population that is unfortunately afflicted with this. And so again, if you feel that something's going on, get to your primary care physician or go see a specialist like Dr. Pavlov and his team, because they are certainly in a position to help you. And again, if there's one term that I have had embedded in me today, it depends. Well, with that being said, special thanks to Pete Coles, WCPC Westville Cable Channel 15, our manager and producer, for his help and support to make this show possible. And on behalf of Pete Coles, Mike Squindo, and Tina Gorman, I'm Harry Rock, and this has been another edition of the Westville Council on Aging Presents on WCPC Westville Cable Channel 15. Thank you so much for tuning in. Thanks to Dr. Pavlov for being with us. Have a great day, everybody. We'll see you on the next show. Thanks.
0: Thank you.

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2: Well, good morning, everyone, and welcome back to Valley Eye Radio. It's Thursday, August 6th, 2026, and as always, we're here to bring you the news and much more from all around the Pioneer Valley. This morning, we're starting off with the Springfield Republican, and our reader today is Sue. I'll turn it over. Let's hear what she's got in store for us.
3: Good morning, everyone. This is Susan today, and I bring you the latest and greatest from the Republican. Bear with me. I have a little raspy throat this morning, but I am fine. And Jody is taking a well-earned day off. Okay, first of all, let's look at the weather. You can feel it. Never mind. Look at it. It's going to be hot and humid through the weekend. Get ready for the heat and humidity. It'll be moving starting tomorrow and likely sticking around through the weekend with the chance of a few storms as well. Thursday and Friday will both be hot and humid. Highs will reach into the lower 90s tomorrow and then middle 90s on Friday. The temperatures, however, will feel like they're between 95 and 100. We might have a risk of a few afternoon thunderstorms as well. Weekend looks very warm and humid as well, with perhaps an isolated storm or two, but highs likely will top off near 90 as well and will continue. Today, the sunrise arose at 5:49 in the morning and we'll have sunset at 8:04 p.m. and it's changing now for the next few weeks. Air quality today will be good according to MassDEP. So, today, hot, humid with an afternoon thunderstorm possible. High of 92, low 68, and tonight's will be, again, hot, humid, and stormy. The weather for the rest of the week, hot Tuesday, high 94, low 68. Saturday, high 92, low 66. More of the same Sunday and Monday. So, today, high of 92, low of 68. And now the lottery numbers for yesterday. The numbers game, midday, Wednesday, August 5th, 7, 5, 4, 3. Numbers game, evening, 8, 7, 4, 2. So that's 7, 5, 4, 3, 8, 7, 4, 2. Mass cash, midday, 11, 12, 16, 23, and 29. Mass cash, evening, 18, 19, 26, 31, 32. Megabucks, 2, 6, 16, 35, 36, 41. That is, megabucks, 2, 6, 16, 35, 36, 41. Next drawing will be Saturday, and our next jackpot now is up $200,000 to $26.05 million in run figures. Millionaire for life, yesterday's drawing, 25, 27, 32, 38, 54. Millionaire ball, 3. And finally, Powerball, 14, 20, 59, 60, 61. Powerball, 25, Power Play, 2. The next jackpot, $856 million. Nothing to sneeze at. Okay, we have a lot of news. Oh, no, first, let's do sports. Sorry. lost my place. First of all, Major League Baseball, the only major echelon of games today. Blue Jays over the Astros 5-4 in 10 innings. LA Dodgers lost to the Chicago Cubs. Cubs 7, Dodgers 6, but all was not bad. PCA hit two home runs, making the Cubs history. Ohtani for the Dodgers came through, hitting two home runs also, but the Dodgers did lose their sixth straight game. Not good news. The Rangers over the Giants, 6-0. Rockies fell to the Rays, Rays 4, Rockies 0. The Orioles and Angels game, Orioles took it 5-2 over the Angels, and the Orioles' Coby Mayo belted his 15th home run of the season. Braves beat Marlins 4-1. The Twins fell to the Kansas City Royals, Kansas City 2, Twins 1. And unfortunately, the other bad news besides losing, the Twins' Joe Ryan is being evaluated for both back and glute injuries. More news, hopefully, tomorrow. Milwaukee Brewers over the Pirates, 4-2. News out of that game besides the score, Kyle Harrison struck out 8 straight before exiting with calf cramps. Certainly doesn't have anything to apologize for. The Mariners over the Tigers, 4-2. Diamondbacks over Padres, 10-4. Mets and Guardians had a close game, and it took 10 innings, but the Mets 6, Guardians 5. And Keith Hernandez took to the news to apologize for a lot of poor comments not needed to be quoted. The Reds over the Athletics, 3-2. Taking 11 innings, Nationals over Phillies, 10-4. And Luis Arraez connected for his very first home run with the Phillies. Didn't win the game, but at least it was his first home run. Yankees fell to the Cardinals. Cardinals 3, Yankees 1. And Ramos doubled for his very first hit as a Yankee. Red Sox over the White Sox. I know that's what you're waiting for. Red Sox 4, White Sox 0. Boston, according to Sean McAdam from Mass Live, don't look now, but the Sox are definitely building another lengthy win streak. It's been a while since the Red Sox have had a third baseman who charges slow rollers and bunts, as well as Caleb Durbin. He flashed that skill in the seventh with one out. Tristan Peters attempted to push a bunt towards third. Durbin raced in, plucked the ball, and made a strong throw to first, nipping Peters. The last Sox third baseman who could make that play on a regular basis may have been in 2010, which was Adrian Beltre, who, of course, is now a Hall of Famer. As the Red Sox build another win streak, it helps that they've frequently been getting out ahead of their opponents. They did so again yesterday, notching a run in the bottom of the first, although that wasn't as impressive as the sixth spot they put up in the first on Tuesday. In L.A., over the weekend, Red Sox scored first in all three games, twice scoring in the first inning, once in the second. How important is that stat? Well, they're now at 41-14 this season. In the final game of the three-game series between the teams tonight, it'll be Ranger Suarez versus Luis Castillo. It'll be Castillo's first start for the White Sox after being acquired from the Seattle Mariners recently. Moving to racing, horse racing, that is. Stephen Wino from the Associated Press lets us know that the Preakness will now start to run 8 days later. This is a move to attempt to preserve racing's Triple Crown. The big change is coming to horse racing's Triple Crown with the Preakness stake moving to 3 weeks and a day after the Kentucky Derby. This is starting next year and being run on a Sunday for the first time, May 23rd. Maryland Governor Moore and Maryland Jockey Club announced that decision yesterday. No Triple Crown race has ever taken place on a Sunday in the centuries-plus-old history of these series. The shift marks a major change on the horse racing calendar following significant debate and speculation. Except for the 2020 during the pandemic, the Preakness has always been on the third Saturday in May, 2 weeks after the Kentucky Derby. That's been done since 1950, so it's a long-standing consideration. The move may also be viewed as a response to Churchill Downs and the New York Racing Association. They created a championship series of six races for three-year-olds that excludes the Preakness. The aim is to get more Derby horses to participate in the second leg of the Triple Crown. For decades, it was normalcy, but it's become increasingly rare recently. Two consecutive and three of the past five Derby winners have bypassed the Preakness, aiming for the final jewel, the Belmont Stakes, in June. Of the 95 horses who ran in the Derby dating to 2022, just 13 have gone to the Preakness, with only one owner from that group. Said Moore at a news conference yesterday, "We're going to move it back to be able to ensure the winner of the Kentucky Derby will then be prepared to compete in the second leg of the Triple Crown. You're also providing additional time and space for the horses and people who compete in the Derby to be able to then also compete in the next part of the Triple Crown. For at least next year, however, there is a chance to produce the opposite effect with the Belmont scheduled for June 5th, and we're going from a three-week to a 13-day gap between the Preakness and the Belmont." NBC Sports, the change comes with an extension of the media rights agreement with NBC Sports through 2032. Sports president of NBC Acquisitions, John Miller, said the network as far back as 10 years ago has been broaching the idea of pushing the Preakness back at least a week, but previous ownership wasn't interested. Moving that Preakness coincides with the return to Pimlico Racecourse in Baltimore as part of a $500 million reconstruction project after a one-time stop at Laurel Park. Next year, there is expected to be limited capacity with the full new Pimlico scheduled to be completed by the spring of 2028. Red Sox, if you want to know what they're doing right now, getting ready for tonight's game with the White Sox. That's at 7:10, and I believe that will be, yes, it'll be on TV Nesson and Radio 105. And after that, Friday, they'll be meeting the Athletics. Connecticut Sun will be meeting Phoenix tonight at 7:30, and their next game after that will be August 13th against Atlanta. Final news from the sports area. NFL, former Patriots wide receiver Stephon Diggs is signing with the Washington Commanders. A person familiar with the agreement told the AP, "The move gives the quarterback Jaden Daniels and the offense a proven, experienced wide receiver. Diggs joins Washington for a 12th year in the NFL after playing last season with the Patriots. Diggs had 99 catches for 1,123 yards and 5 touchdowns in 21 games, counting the Patriots' playoff run to the Super Bowl. He previously has played for Minnesota, Buffalo, and Houston, and his career also includes an All-Pro selection in 2020. Not too shabby for a sports career. Now, let's get to some news here. You'll hear the paper crinkly. I don't know whether it's the weather or whatever, but I have to do it, guys. Headlines today, and this is by Liesl Nygaard from MassLive. Healey signs immigration bill. Governor Healey signed a sweeping immigration reform bill into law Wednesday, saying it provided the strongest protections in the nation against ICE activities in the state. She signed the legislation known as the PROTECT Act at her headquarters in Boston, at the headquarters of La Collaborativa, an immigrant advocacy organization in Boston. The ceremony came amid reports yesterday that ICE was seeking 250 parking spaces in downtown Boston to support their enforcement operations. Healey said, "We're working together to make Massachusetts and this country a place that it should be, and that's all we want it to be. We're taking an action to make a real difference in people's lives in Massachusetts. She also pointed to what she described as the broader impact of federal immigration enforcement. She noted that ICE activity has caused school attendance to fall. State education data shows there were about 7,000 fewer English learners in Massachusetts K-12 in 2025 compared to the year before. Law bars ICE agents from entering hospitals, courthouses, and schools for enforcement actions and prohibits civil immigration arrests in public buildings. The Massachusetts Black and Latino Legislative Caucus introduced the PROTECT Act in January in response to the courthouse arrests that occurred in 2025. During that year, there were at least 614 detentions at state courthouses statewide, according to the trial court data. This includes more than 30 in Chelsea, 20 in East Boston, and more than 15 at the Brooks Courthouse. In Massachusetts, nearly half of the 7,000 plus ICE arrests have been of immigrants without any criminal record. The arrests were made between January 2025 and March 10, 2026. Of the 7,031 immigrants arrested, 46% had no criminal record, 19 had criminal convictions, and 35% had pending criminal charges. Said Healy, "This is what ICE is doing to our people and our neighborhoods. Now we have parents who are afraid to send their kids to school, moms who are afraid to take their kids to doctor appointments, all done by ICE agents who are untrained, unqualified, and unfit to do their jobs." Reflecting on her previous role as Attorney General, Healy framed the legislation around public safety. Quote, "For 8 years, I investigated prosecutors and put away violent criminals, drug traffickers, gun traffickers, and human traffickers. We all want safe communities. ICE needs to be stopped here in Massachusetts and around this country. ICE is hurting people, hurting our communities, our economy, and our country." Following Healy's remarks, State Senator Piano from Essex took to the podium and spoke about his background as an immigrant. "It's a surreal moment," he said. "My father came here when he was 16 because of political persecution existing in the Dominican Republic. And they both came here in search of the American promise. For 30 years, they stood in Lawrence classrooms teaching, guiding, and supporting other people's children. They gave everything they had so one day their son could stand in a room like this. And as I'm seeing all of you here today, I think you'd agree that they were right to believe in this promise. But right now, that promise is breaking," said Pano. But when politicians bar local law enforcement from working with the DHS, our law enforcement officers have to have a more visible presence so we can find and apprehend criminals let out of jails and back into communities," said a spokesman for the U.S. Department of Homeland Security, which oversees ICE. "Sanctuary politicians must stop putting politics above public safety," the spokesperson said. Well, we shall see. Our next story is by Elizabeth Woskin and Andrew Tron of the Washington Post. Democrats seek probe of companies with Trump family ties. A group of Democratic lawmakers have asked the Pentagon's official watchdog to open an investigation after the Washington Post revealed that 15 companies with investment from President Trump's sons have garnered $3.2 billion, that's B as in boy, billion dollars in federal contracts, investments, and loans, most coming after Trump took office for the second time. A letter from Senators Warren, Massachusetts, Blumenthal, Connecticut, Duckworth, Illinois, and Garcia, California, asked for an inquiry into Defense Department contracts awarded to companies affiliated with Eric and Donald Trump Jr. Excluding giants SpaceX and Anduril from the tally, companies with investment from funds associated with Trump's sons have gained more than three times the number of government contracts and other funding than they had before the president's second term, the Post reported. We are concerned about a growing cloud of corruption amid questions about whether the president's family and administration officials may be abusing their positions to influence Department of Defense awards. Also, the extent to which this is undermining the competitive, apolitical contracting process used to ensure that service members have the best equipment and most effective technologies and weapons systems on the market. Trump's sons have amassed a sizable portfolio of defense technology startups. As the Pentagon shifts its strategic focus to new warfighting tools, putting large amounts of money into developing smaller, nimbler weaponry. While the new direction has broad bipartisan support, ethics experts and Democrats have raised transparency concerns about how companies are selected for opportunities. Republicans have largely avoided the issue. The Trump brothers have said their investments in companies seeking defense contracts are aligned with patriotic goals of creating new U.S. manufacturing jobs and defeating China's edge in drones, artificial intelligence, and other critical components of the supply chain. A spokesperson for the Trump Organization told the Post that Eric and Donald Trump Jr. are passive minority investors with absolutely no involvement in the day-to-day operations, strategic decisions, management, or other activities of these companies. They have no role whatsoever in the awarding, oversight, or management of any government contracts and remain proud to invest in American companies and technology. White House spokesperson Anna Kelly referred the Post to an earlier statement and said there were, quote, no conflicts of interest, and this is the same tired narrative that Democrats have pushed against President Trump, his family, and his administration for a decade, end quote. The Pentagon also referred to the department's earlier statement from acting Pentagon Press Secretary Valdez. The statement said no company receives preferential treatment. Okay. Moving on to a news from Springfield. Sorry, find a page. Here we go. The city, this is by Jeanette DeForge. City sells affordable homes through lottery, dozen more to be sold at low rates later this year. Brittany Aponte was standing on the front lawn of a home in the Upper Hill neighborhood, crossing her fingers. Minutes later, she was picked to become the owner of that same three-bedroom house. I'm emotional, excited, and shocked, she said. Wayfinder, city officials, and other benefactors joined together Tuesday, selecting the owners of two brand-new homes at 18 Highland Street and 28 Terrence Street under an affordable housing program allowing people who earn no more than 100% of the area median income, or $74,006, for a single person to buy a house. Aponte, a receptionist at New England Orthopedic Surgeons and lifetime resident, said it was her mother who pushed her to give home ownership a try. There were a lot of steps and paperwork to be certified for the lottery, but nothing that wasn't doable. And officials at Wayfinders, an affordable housing agency, said they were there to help her pursue her home. I was nervous at first, she said. I knew there were others that were going to apply, and I might not get chosen, but I wasn't going to give up. She and her daughter, Amia, planned to move in as soon as they finished the closing. They walked around the home in awe, looking in the ample closets, checking out the kitchen amenities. Between now and the end of the year, there'll be at least a dozen more affordable homes available for first-time homebuyers on top of those two sold Tuesday. A third home on Eitendale Street, renovated with city funding by concerned citizens of Springfield, sold in June. The homes are mostly built through partnerships between the city and nonprofit groups such as Wayfinder and Home City Development. Most are new construction, some replacing dilapidated, abandoned homes like the one on Highland Street that had long been boarded up, roof collapsed, and a tree growing through the middle of it. A combination of state and federal grants, city money, and donations from different organizations and businesses, including MassMutual and Bay State Health, have helped fund the cost of building them and allowing the city to keep the price between $200,000 and $210,000, which is less than the cost of construction. The project was given a boost by now-retired Housing Court Judge Dina Fine, who started the City of Homes Initiative. She saw vacant, blighted properties that would go through her courtroom as an opportunity to begin home ownership for people, Mayor Sarno said. The City of Homes Initiative is about creating home ownership opportunities, removing blight, and creating investment opportunities. It's about revitalizing neighborhoods, investment into the long-term future of Springfield, said Keith Farley, the president and chief executive officer of Wayfinders. Before drawing the names in the lottery, Sarno talked about the importance of turning blighted properties into homes. Blighted buildings bring entire streets down and leave neighborhoods with the stress of having to watch over and worry about those buildings. A recent study showed that the housing stock in the city is old and poorly maintained and brings down the value of homes, making it difficult for the city to raise enough tax revenue to provide needed services. You, said Sarno, you're enhancing the houses and lifting up the whole neighborhood. That's the idea. Before being entered into a lottery, homeowners must be pre-approved for a mortgage and ready to put forth a minimum of a 1% down payment. There is a rider on the mortgage that requires the buyer to live in the home for 15 years. If they must sell it before then, they pay back a prorated amount based on the years they've lived there. Dora Coyle was a runner-up in the lottery, but she isn't planning to give up either. She'll have opportunities to own her own home. I wanted to own a home. It's been a goal of mine for a long time, and everything's falling into place. There are quite a lot of homes being built and lots of opportunities. Hopefully I'll be picked for one. She's been working two part-time jobs while going to school full-time, but her position in the administrative office at STIC recently expanded to full-time, and she's entering her last year at UMass, expecting to earn a bachelor's degree in cybersecurity. The new homes mostly range between 1,400 and 1,800 square feet with two bathrooms and three bedrooms. They're energy efficient and have some extras most new homes in their price range might not normally include, such as central air, upgraded heating and ventilation system. There were a total of 11 people in Tuesday's lottery, and at least five people are expected to be selected later this month for new homes on Union Street. Good news. Hey, I alluded to this earlier in the other comment about the ICE in Massachusetts. This is out of Boston. ICE seeks lease for proposals for parking spots. And we all know how tight parking spots can be in a metropolis like Boston. U.S. ICE Enforcement released a notice requesting lease submissions of 249 parking spots in Boston's Central Business District. It was a call to potential landlords nationwide for proposed lease requests, totaling about 1,150 parking spots across 14 cities, according to the U.S. government website. Boston was listed with the second highest parking spot demand, only one less than the 250 requested spots in Englewood, Colorado. ICE stated in the leasing opportunities description they were looking for a 3 to 5 year lease of contiguous parking that is in the vicinity of current or future ICE facilities. We see what ICE is doing to our communities every day. People are afraid to go to school, appointments, court, or even church. ICE is shooting people dead, separating families, and making it all less safe. That's why I'm about to sign the strongest protections in the country against their abuses, said Governor Healey in a statement yesterday. We absolutely cannot allow ICE to have 250 parking spots in downtown Boston while they are engaging in illegal tactics. We cannot enable them to ramp up even further in Massachusetts, Healey said in her statement yesterday. Responses to the Notice will be used to plan acquisition strategies based on businesses and lease submissions that fit their requirements, with the sole contact being DHS and ICE's lease contracting officer, Nicholas Golden, according to the notice. Other cities listed for inquiries for parking include Dallas, Sacramento, New Orleans, Philadelphia, and others. ICE officials did not immediately respond to comment. To see what else is going on here. From Susanna Sudborough of Mass Live, cyclospora cases nearly triple in Massachusetts. As cyclospora cases in the nation rise to nearly 2,000, case numbers in Massachusetts have nearly tripled. Between June and July, the state's total cyclosporiasis, to make it easier for me, I'm going to say cyclo, and you'll know what I'm talking about, the disease, please. Between June and July, Massachusetts case count increased from 32 to 104. The current case total is also higher than normal for this time of year. Cyclospora is a microscopic parasite that commonly causes watery diarrhea with sometimes explosive bowel movements, according to CDC. Cyclo is the gastrointestinal disease caused by the parasite. Total number of cases in Massachusetts has not exceeded annual totals reported within the last decade. It's also typical to see a sharp increase in cases during that season, which runs from May to August. So far, 147 cases have been reported in Massachusetts. Between 2016 and 25, the state's annual case number ranged between 23 and 211. As of August 5th, there's no evidence yet of large cyclo outbreaks in Massachusetts. Through federal agents, though, federal agencies have traced the outbreak to certain types of produce grown in specific regions. No Massachusetts-grown produce has been identified as the source of the parasite, state health officials said. Even so, the U.S. Food and Drug Administration has indicated that some iceberg lettuce products that were recalled in response to the outbreak were distributed to food service locations in Massachusetts. Furthermore, investigations by local health boards and the state public health department have identified a few small case clusters among Mass residents, some of which appear to be linked to the lettuce. The proportion of Mass cases exposed to the disease as opposed to in the U.S. as opposed to internationally has also increased. Health officials said it suggests some residents become infected with the parasite while traveling in states experiencing larger outbreaks. Though some experts believe the nationwide outbreak is starting to wane, it is still peak cyclo season. Case numbers are expected to continue rising for some time as a result of increased testing and normal delays in diagnosis and reporting. Health officials are encouraging anyone who suspects they've become ill with the cyclosporiasis after eating food prepared outside their home, report their case to the Department of Public Health online. Residents who think they may have become infected do not need to distance themselves from people around them, as the disease does not transmit from person to person. The next Massachusetts case count update will be posted online the first week of September. Okay, I'm still looking for the local news that will hit us. Okay. This is some information on a program that is unusual. This is out of Agawam. Vocational schools plan so many projects. This is by Jim Kinney from Republican. FASTEN Master, that's one word. FASTEN, F-A-S-T-E-N, Master, a division of OMG Building Products, has outfitted a full generation of aspiring carpenters in the area by donating $475,000 worth of its MVP multipurpose wood screws to local high school vocational programs, said David Stevens, carpentry instructor at Roger L. Putnam Technical Academy. We'll never run out, We have so many projects. Stevens took 3 trips to OMG in Agawam, bringing back 6 big pallets of screws. Putnam Carpentry students make octagonal-shaped decks for city parks and also worked on the Trolley Pavilion and Stone House at Springfield Forest Park. Students have renovated the state police barracks. They built training props for the Springfield Fire Department. Stevens said Springfield police are seeking their own training structure as well. The carpentry program graduates about 20 students a year. Westfield Technical Academy and Franklin County Technical School in Turner's Falls also shared in the donation. Screws also went to Habitat for Humanity and through the Home Depot Foundation to support Tool Bank Disaster Services, a national nonprofit providing tools, equipment, and expertise for disaster relief. We're hoping students get to use them in real projects, said Sean Jennings, senior marketing manager for the brand. We take the trades very seriously. The company's Fasten Master division makes structural wood screws for contractors and also sells them to do-it-yourselfers at Home Depot, Lowe's, and other home centers. Decks, especially those made with recycled plastic materials, are a big part of Fasten Master's business, Jennings said. OMG also makes roofing fasteners for commercial buildings. Target stores are big for us, Jennings said. Products are used to build a lot of data centers. The company is one of the few manufacturers making screws in the U.S. It makes about 1.5 billion fasteners a year with plants in Agawam, Illinois, and Minnesota. Let's talk about a local business giving some positives back to our area. From Springfield, reminding everyone, tax-free weekend is shopping is upon us. The state's annual tax-free weekend begins at 12:01 a.m. Saturday and concludes Sunday at midnight. An annual promotion is timed with back-to-school shopping, and the weekend generally brings out shoppers and has retailers bringing in more help. For the tax-free event, Massachusetts will not charge the regular 6.25% sales tax on most items. The sales tax holiday exemption is limited to eligible sales of items costing $2,500 or less. The 2025 sales tax holiday generated $3.65 million in indirect tax revenue because of increased economic activity, according to the State Department of Revenue. An item of clothing is generally exempt from sales tax year-round unless the item costs more than $175. Clothing costing more than $175, only the amount over $175 is subject to tax. On the sales tax holiday, if the price of an item of clothing is less than or equal to $2,500, the entire amount is not subject to tax. Connecticut also has its own sales tax holiday week, exempting certain items of clothing or footwear costing less than $300 per item. Connecticut's tax holiday is August 16th through August 22nd. And I'm sure you'll be hearing more about that. Just look at this for a second here. Okay. From Springfield, Attorney General urges judges to allow the courthouse construction to move forward. Jeanette DeForge is our author on this. Attorney General Andrea Campbell is urging courts to reject a demand to stop the state from entering into a contract with the selected developer for a new courthouse, calling the complaint of a flawed bidding process a fever dream of imagined malfeasance. In a strongly worded brief filed late Wednesday, Campbell asked for the request for a preliminary injunction be rejected so the work to build a new courthouse can move forward. She disputed the argument that one of the principals in the Liberty Junction team, selected as the preferred developer, had a conflict of interest, so the project should not have been considered. She also disagreed with assertions the corporation did not have the required control of the parcels where it would build the courthouse. This case concerns 2 disgruntled proposers that were not selected to provide the lease and building for the Springfield Regional Justice Center, she wrote. Plaintiffs have brought this suit because they can't accept the truth. Their proposals do not measure up to the proposal made by Liberty Junction. About 2 weeks after the State Division of Capital Asset Management and Maintenance announced Liberty Junction had submitted the best of the 11 proposals, local businessman James or Jeb Belize and Dinesh Patel filed a lawsuit arguing the winning plan was flawed and called for negotiations with the principals to end. The Attorney General's brief was filed 6 days before the case is scheduled to go before Judge David Hodge, August 11th, in the courthouse slated to be replaced. After the much-anticipated announcement was made, local officials and courthouse employees were angered and aired disappointment that the state overlooked multiple local developers who offered what they felt were better projects. The Liberty Junction team is made up of FD Stonewater of Virginia and LA and the Boston-based Kojo Partners, and has enlisted Suffolk Construction and Architects Winesapple, both of Boston area, to do the work. Belize and Patel filed competing proposals during the extensive bidding process, but teamed up after to fight the DCAM's decision. They're asking the judge to stay any negotiations until the legal issues are settled. Spokespeople for Belize and Patel did not return requests for comments after the brief was filed. Nor did officials for Liberty Junction respond to requests for comment after Attorney General Campbell's brief on Wednesday. Campbell agreed Barrows complied with the law in disclosing his financial interest and argued the Convention Authority and DCAM have little crossover. There is precisely zero evidence to support the notion that DCAM was influenced by Mr. Barrows to conditionally select Liberty Junction's bid, said the AG. She also called the argument that Liberty Junction did not have the required control of the property they needed incorrect, saying the company showed sufficient evidence of leases and other agreements. We shall have to wait and see. This is now a story about the Hope Center for the Arts from Springfield by Ashley Potter. I will point out that the article talks a lot about the programs and what they're doing at the Hope Center of Arts in Springfield. They neglected to say where it is. So I did a little homework, and the Hope Center for the Arts Spotlights is located in Springfield on Cottage Street, just so you will know. For the past month, students at that center have been honing their creative skills, some making music, singing, some dancing, some painting, or writing poetry. Now they're bringing everything they've learned to the main stage at the center for a public performance in front of family, friends, and community. An experience that Isaac Littlejohn Eddy, the artistic and education director, calls the best thing we can offer students. We have one of the most technologically advanced theaters in the country, primarily built for our students to have access to the best possible presentation platform there is. The same stage that has hosted renowned performers like Judy Collins and Sandoval will be the site of an end-of-summer student showcase tonight and on Friday. Both shows run from 6:30 to 8:30 and are free and open to the public. Students will stage, among other things, choreographed dance routines, DJ sets, a fashion show, and spoken poetry readings. A full-time tech director and crew will work backstage, making sure the stage is set to each student performer's specifications. What this means is that students stand on that stage. They know their voice matters, their perspective is valuable, and their expression is important to be said out loud. The students performing have just come out of a 4-week summer arts camp hosted by the Hope Center for the Arts. It's a free camp offered youth the opportunity practicing in different creative disciplines while being supported by professional artists and Hope Center staff, including Eddie, who's been on site with the students for much of the summer. I've said it many times, this is my job, my dream job. I've had a lot of great jobs, but this one takes the cake because I'm proud of all the students. He toured for 12 years as a member of the Blue Man Group. I feel like I'm the arts dad of all these students, and it just makes me incredibly inspired and proud. Looking ahead to the fall, the Hope Center plans to host an after-school program for students that will follow a similar format as the summer camp. Those programs would be offered Monday through Friday, 2:30 to 5:30, starting on September 14th. They also purchased two buses this summer, Eddie said, which will enable it to support and transport even more students. It means our student enrollment will be much higher and we'll be able to offer, hopefully, as many art avenues as we offered over the summer. Registration for the fall program will be posted in the coming days on their website, where parents can enroll their children. Just like summer camp, fall programs for youth will be free. For those who want a glimpse what the center might have to offer, Eddie encourages them to attend one or two of the student showcases this week. By coming out, you're supporting Springfield. You're supporting the incredible arts culture of Springfield, and you're supporting our kids, too. And, it will be online. Again, they have a website. You can look it up. Moving along, I'll shorten this longer one. In Springfield, from Jim Kinney, debris is removed from theater after part of roof collapses. Workers are removing rain-soaked debris from within the Paramount Theater and Massasoit House following the collapse of part of the roof. Those buildings are located at the end of Main Street in Springfield. Wednesday's work centered around the Main Street storefront to the left of the theater marquee, a facade that still reads Hippodrome, a name given to the historic venue when it was a nightclub. Inside the storefront, most recently used as a jewelry store, lights streamed in from the interior of the building. Even from outside the front door, the interior of the building smells of a stagnant dump. The building's owner since 2024, Mohan Sashev, said Wednesday an architect and a structural engineer are in process of drawing up plans so he can get a permit for a new roof. He said the collapse has been an ongoing process. It's been leaking for a long time. He bought the property at 1676 to 1708 Main Street and 33 Gridiron Street at auction for $750,000 and has voiced plans

0: This broadcast service is provided by Valley iRadio. The material being read is the copyright property of the publications being read. Access to this program is solely for persons who cannot read the original printed version due to a visual impairment or other disability. By continuing to listen, you confirm that you have such a condition.
1: 50 cents, all making appearances. And times change, obviously. Now it's time for the editorials. As soon as I find them, I will read them. Editorials, let me see. Just bear with me here. On top of everything else, my fingers are sticking to the pages today. Okay. Our first editorial is by the Washington Post. U.S. getting new wake-up call on cyber threats. Cyber attacks targeting local water systems were reported in at least 7 states last week, sending federal officials on a scramble to warn utilities in these states of the threat. The episode is a frightening reminder of the urgent need to harden critical infrastructure. The FBI reported that hackers changed the passwords and network settings of multiple water systems, preventing water operators from controlling their own equipment and resulting in pressure loss and flooding at some facilities, which can cause untreated water to enter distributional pipes. The Cybersecurity and Infrastructure Security Agency reported some utilities sent out boil water notices and were forced to operate their systems manually. Federal officials have not said where the attacks occurred or who is behind them, though they have all the hallmarks of an Iranian operation. Minnesota and Michigan both publicly reported that several of their utilities were hit. NYSISA recently warned that Iran has been targeting internet-connected technology that is used to operate utilities. The intrusions prompted some unhelpful political sniping. Excuse me. President Donald Trump dismissed claims that Iran was behind the attacks, placing the blame on Minnesota's government, which he calls grossly incompetent. Minnesota's Governor Tim Walz, a Democrat, used that as an opening to attack Trump on the Iran war. That is a needless distraction from a serious problem. The United States has around 170,000 water and wastewater systems, which are increasingly automated and vulnerable to attack. Such dispersed infrastructure is a strength in that no single attack can bring down the country's water sector. But it's also a weakness, as smaller utilities with aging operational and IT systems often have limited resources or technical capacity to protect themselves. In 2024, the Government Accountability Office issued a report with recommendations for the Environmental Protection Agency, which oversees water utilities, to confront this challenge. That's in 2024. That included a call for a national cybersecurity assessment plan, risk assessment plan, early last year. But those efforts are voluntary, and previous efforts by the federal government to force local systems to improve cybersecurity resulted in legal challenges. Hopefully, the recent attacks will jolt utilities into taking their defenses more seriously. Even a little can go a long way. The Government Accounting Office found that many systems lack basic cyber hygiene, such as changing default passwords or updating operating systems. The federal government can also help streamline the overlapping government regulations that hinder utilities' defenses. As artificial intelligence supercharges the cyber capabilities of nefarious actors, Americans cannot afford operators to be asleep at the pump. And that's from the Washington Post. Our second editorial is from the Chicago Tribune. Americans rethink the role.

0: of alcohol in their lives. American drinking habits are changing. Nearly half of American adults say they don't touch alcohol, according to a 2025 Gallup survey. At 54%, the share of the population that drinks has reached its lowest level since the survey started in 1939. Earlier this year, federal officials replaced the long-standing recommendation that adults limit themselves to no more than one day drink a day for women and two for men. They replaced it with broader advice encouraging Americans to drink less. Critics, including many public health experts, argue that removing the specific limits makes the guidance less useful and reflects industry influence. Some doctors and other health experts say this watered-down advice will be less effective in alerting the public to alcohol's increasingly well-documented hazards. But perhaps folks are already getting the point, given Americans were already drinking less before the new guidance was issued. Why the retreat from the bottle? Health concerns no doubt play a role. Alcohol has been linked to breast, bowel, and liver cancers, among others, in addition to being bad for the brain and cardiovascular systems. Plenty of folks who have become dependent on this stuff can tell you it can ruin your life, and drunken driving causes mayhem on the roads. No amount of alcohol is, quote, good for you, end quote. Another factor in reduced consumption, sticker shock. As the number of regular drinkers has declined, brewers, wineries, and distillers have raised prices to maintain profits. Non-alcoholic beer and mocktails are catching on, too. The rise of THC drinks has also diversified recreational drinking habits. We're always skeptical when a nanny state government tries to meddle in people's lives. Adults can make sound decisions about their health when presented with the facts. Whatever role government guidance plays, Americans appear to have reached a conclusion of their own. They're drinking less, embracing alcohol-free alternatives, and treating alcohol more like cigarettes than a harmless indulgence. Washington should make sure its advice reflects the best available science, but it shouldn't underestimate the public's ability to recognize changing evidence and act accordingly. Again, that is from the Chicago Tribune. Okay, a couple more here, a couple more articles before we go to the obituaries. The Majestic Theater has some news from West Springfield. They are the recipient of a fiscal year 2026 grant award of $15,000 to help support a new play in commemoration of the nation's 250th anniversary celebration. The money, distributed by the National Endowment for the Arts, will support a new play about Shays' Rebellion, an armed uprising of farmers in Western Mass who, in 1786, rioted against high taxes, mounting debt, and farmer imprisonment. They were led by Revolutionary War veteran Daniel Shays. That rebellion reached its peak in January of 1787 when the insurgents attempted to seize the federal arsenal in Springfield. That attack was repelled by the state militia. Uprising soon collapsed. And although the rebellion was ultimately unsuccessful, it exposed the weaknesses of the Articles of Confederation and helped build support for a stronger national government, leading to the Constitutional Convention later that year. Therefore, the Majestic Theater is now seeking submission from playwrights interested in developing an original full-length play about Shays' Rebellion. The commissioned play will explore the rebellion through the voices and lived experiences of those who shaped it. They hope to create a work that is both historically grounded and theatrically compelled. They are inviting audiences to consider the enduring themes of economic hardship, civic responsibility, power, resilience, and future they hope to build together, said Mary Carter, chairman of the National Endowment for the Arts. As we celebrate the country's 250th anniversary this year, It is a moment to recognize the important role arts continue to play in our lives, communities, and heritage. Hopefully, according to Terrence Lacasse, the managing director of the Majestic Theater, we're honored, grateful for this opportunity. Telling a familiar story in a new way allows us to breathe new life into a pivotal moment in American history.
1: I would hope so. Now, go to the obituaries. And today we have four obituaries. Our first obituary is from Springfield, Lawrence P. Illingsworth. Lawrence, or Larry Paul Illingsworth, 83, passed away peacefully surrounded by his loving family on August 1st. He was born in Springfield, and along with his parents, he was predeceased by his brothers Robert and John. He is survived by his beloved wife of 57 years, Eugenia Jean Saraceno Illingsworth, as well as his children, Mary Jean, Tara, Dennis, and Todd. He is also survived by his siblings, David and Maxine, along with many nieces and nephews. Larry proudly served his country for 27 years in the U.S. Air National Guard, retiring as a fire protection supervisor. He also served the city of Springfield as a firefighter for 30 years. Calling hours for Larry are Monday, August 10th, from 4 to 6 p.m. at the Tizzini Funeral Home in Springfield. On Tuesday, August 11th, all are welcome to meet at Mary Mother of Hope Parish in Springfield for Larry's 9:30 a.m. funeral mass, which will proceed his 11 a.m. committal service in the chapel at the Mass Veterans Memorial Cemetery in Agawam. Our second obituary is Viola Blair Massoia, M-A-S-S-O-I-A. Viola Blair Massoia, 97, peacefully passed away at home on August 2nd. Vi was born October 4th, 1928, and was a lifelong resident of Feeding Hills. She graduated from Agawam High School and worked at Buxton Leather in her early years. She met her husband, Lewis, while candlepin bowling in Springfield, and they married in 1961. She was very proud of her three sons, Scott, Blair, Brett, and grandchildren, Anthony, Angelina, Marisa, Lyle, and Arden, as well as five great-grandchildren. Family and friends are asked to gather in remembrance of Viola on Monday, August 10th, from 8:30 to 10:30 in the morning at the Colonial Forestier Funeral Home in Agawam, followed by a liturgy of Christian burial celebrated at 11:30 a.m. at Sacred Heart Church, Feeding Hills. The burial will conclude at 1 p.m. in the Massachusetts Veteran Memorial Cemetery in Agawam. From East Long Meadow, we hear of the passing of Brian Raymond Lucier. It's with great sorrow the family of Brian announces his untimely passing on July 21st. Brian was born in Springfield on December 15th, 1992. A graduate of Cathedral High School, he went on attending Fairfield University and earning a bachelor's degree in marketing. Later, he earned an associate's degree in massage therapy from Osnuntic Community College, fulfilling his own dream of opening his own massage therapy practice. Brian leaves his loving parents, Robert and Marie, and his brothers, Jesse and Justin, sisters, Danielle, Nicole, and Renee, as well as his cherished four nieces. A period of visitation for Brian will be held Sunday, August 9th, from 3 to 6 p.m. at Samson's Chapel of the Acres in Springfield. Family and friends are invited to gather at the funeral home Monday,
0: August 10th, beginning at 9:30 in the morning, followed by a liturgy of Christian burial at 11 a.m. at Holy Cross Church on Plumtree Road in Springfield, and the rites of committal followed by the rites of committal at Hillcrest Park Cemetery. Our fourth obituary is Marguerite, better known as Peggy Switzer, S-W-I-T-Z-E-R, from Chicopee. Marguerite Org Switzer passed away at home Saturday, August 1st, at the age of 74. She was born in Springfield, October 5th, 1951, and was the daughter of the late George and Lillian Ford. She was a graduate of Cathedral High and received her associate's degree from STCC. She worked as an administrator in medical offices throughout her career. Peggy is survived by her son, Jason, and her granddaughter, Quinn, her brother, David, and her sisters, Pauline and Suzanne, as well as nieces, nephews, extended family, and friends. Calling hours for Peggy will be held Thursday, August 6th, from 4 to 7 p.m. That's today, at the Corydon Funeral Home in Chicopee. Friends and family are invited to gather directly at St. Michael's Cathedral in Springfield for a funeral mass at 10:30 a.m. Friday, August 7th. We had two memoriams today. The first is in loving memory of John L. Meunier, M-E-U-N-I-E-R, who passed away August 6th last year at age 86. 1 year ago today, you passed peacefully. We love you, miss you every day, and will forever love you, my husband of 65 years. This is from the daughter Denise, son Frank, and grandchildren and great-grandchildren, as well as his wife, Joanne. Our second memorial is in loving memory of Mary Ellen Hazlett, who passed away August 6, 2015. On the 11th anniversary, always in our thoughts, forever in our hearts, we miss you every day, your loving family. And those are the obituaries for today from the Republican. Now we have time for some more news. On a second, I'll just double check what I have. Okay. Here's something you'll expect. This is a story by Joe Carvalho, an excerpt from a publication by the Republican Heritage Books series, and it's titled The Original Zoo at Forest Park. It was first established in 1890 with elk and other deer, cattle, swans, and geese. The shelter was a wooden barn. Sheep were added soon after its openings. A few years later, a bear cage and a prairie dog enclosure were installed, and a pen and pool for alligators. In the fall of 1911, the zoo building was destroyed by fire, but no animals were harmed. A new brick building was built in 1912, accommodating cages for monkeys, lions, birds, and smaller animals, and the zoo remained popular for decades. Theodore Geisel oversaw the management of the zoo during his long tenure as park superintendent. His son, the famed children's author Dr. Seuss, wrote his book, If I Ran the Zoo, in reference to his father and the zoo. As zoo standards changed and improved throughout the nation, the traditional methods of housing and care of animals at Forest Park Zoo needed significant upgrading, and this occurred during severe economic times in the late 1970s and early 1980s. Over the next few decades, funding was a constant challenge and new approaches were needed. The contemporary zoo at Forest Park has met many of the challenges, continuing to provide unique and exciting zoological experience in today's park visitors. And you can't see the pictures, but hopefully you'll go visit the zoo, but they have a picture of the alligators when they first opened in 1911. And in the picture, I can count 9 alligators just meandering around the field while everybody stands looking at them. Also, the most celebrated resident of Forest Park was one called Morganetta, She was a one-year-old Indian elephant who had a special building constructed for her when she arrived in 1965. She was sold off to another zoo in 1979. In 1922, part of the summer zoo camp, which still continues, included a corn snake for children to play with and hold. And there's some very good pictures in the book, but also take time to see one of our choice locations in Springfield. Another happening in Springfield is called the Battle of the Badges. The city's police officers and firefighters will be going head-to-head this weekend in the annual Battle of the Badges. It's a softball game, and it's hosted by the Springfield International Charter School. The day begins with a home run derby at 3 at the school on Jones Street, followed by opening ceremonies at 4:45. The game will immediately follow with Mayor Sarno, Police Superintendent Akers, and Fire Commissioner Rivera set to throw out that ceremonial first pitch. The owner of the game will be presented with the 2026 Mayor's Cup trophy. Being an old catcher who wore the tools of ignorance in high school, Legion and college ball, and a shortstop in my softball game days, Sergeant said in a provided statement, "I'm glad to support and always stand by." Oops. Again, my fingers trying to change these pages. Sorry. "And stand by responders during the friendly game of softball on the beautiful athletic complex of Springfield International Charter School. Events like this allow our first responders to bond with their colleagues and the opposing team and have a few laughs. I thank them all and their families for their brave and dedicated efforts to our city." The event is a child-friendly event with a bounce house, face painting, ice cream truck, and 2 food trucks available on site for the spectators. The whole event is being sponsored by the Springfield Police Peer Assistance and Care Team in partnership with the Springfield International Charter School. Any funds raised during the Home Run Derby and raffle will be donated to a local organization. So, again, I'll tell you again when it is, and it will be on Home Run Derby. Let's see what day. 4:45, and it'll be, doesn't tell the date. City's, oh, it's this weekend. Okay, this day, probably Saturday, 4:45. Okay. Any other information for just a second here? Stanley Park will host a free concert August 16th featuring the Yacht Rock Band. They performed popular rock favorites from the late 70s and 80s. Starts at 6 p.m. at the Beverage Pavilion at Stanley Park. A suggested donation of $5 per person. Chairs are provided and food service will also be available. 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Guests are encouraged to purchase tickets early as attendance is expected to be strong. 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I believe now is, let's see, is there anything else I want to make sure you don't miss? I think one quick one here. Local karate athletes win big in Las Vegas. 4 students and teachers came home to Western Mass's owners from Las Vegas. They attended the annual Chuck Norris System International Training Championship and all placed first in their point sparring division. Head instructor Maddie Giroux and her father, 9th degree black belt, run their studio on Boston Road in Wilbraham, and they made up a team who were determined to win their division, which was 18 to 29-year-old women and children. The four students who won were Maddie, third-degree black belt, Kennedy Wright, first-degree black belt, Sophie Sutter, advanced red belt, and Brooke Bowden, advanced red belt. They traveled to Nevada to do this and brought back very impressive awards. Congratulations. Now, time for Dear Abby. Dear Abby, 4 years ago, my cousin Roy introduced me to his friends, who, once a month, have a party at the home of one of the couples. We would eat and then play a form of dominoes. It was raucous and fun. The second time I went, a couple in the group told me that now I was part of the family. I always had fun, laughed a lot, which I hadn't experienced much after my husband died years ago. Roy even invited me to go on a couple of cruises with six people from the group. That's Cousin Roy. At the end of the last cruise, everyone shunned me except my cousin Roy, who instead was cruel and insulting. Abby, no one will tell me what horrible thing I could have said or done to make everyone so furious. I told Roy I knew that I knew I'd never do anything to deliberately hurt or offend someone I loved. He never explained anything to me, and although I reached out to five members of the group, they won't answer me either. How can I apologize if I don't know what I said or did wrong? Roy has since died, so I can't pursue the matter with him, and I'm wondering if I should try again with any of them to find out why they ghosted me. Signed, Lonely Without Them in Missouri. Dear Lonely, if the reason you want to keep pursuing this after 4 years is to reestablish social relationships with these people, I think that ship has sailed. If, for your own peace of mind, you'd like an answer, consider approaching your cousin Roy's friends one last time and asking about it. Whatever the answer may be, however, it's important you enlarge your social circle, move forward. Continuing to dwell on this hurt will not be helpful at this point. Our dear Abby, our second letter. 6 months ago, my wife and I hired a cleaning company to help around the house once a month. It's been a big help because my wife has arthritis, and even though her arthritis is debilitating at times, she insists on still working at least part-time. When Helen, the woman who cleans our home, arrives, we offer her tea or something before she starts to clean. Recently, she asked my wife if she worked, and my wife responded she works part-time as a librarian. Helen's response was, "Oh, I wish I could work part-time." My wife is 64 and worked full-time until 2 years ago. Helen is probably in her 30s. I don't appreciate Helen's demeanor. Her response had a hint of jealousy. My wife and I are quiet people. We dislike strife. How can we politely tell Helen she talks too much? We don't mind for a little while, but she talks almost the entire time she's at our home. Signed, Unreceptive Audience in New York. Dear UA, a way to accomplish that would be to stop offering Helen tea or something when she arrives, which should I give her less time to socialize. Another would be to make it a habit not to be in the same room with her while she's working. I'm sure you and your wife can find something else to do while the place is being cleaned. You could even go out for coffee or lunch, unless your intuition is telling you she can't be trusted. If that's the case, you need another cleaning person. No kidding. Excuse me for the pauses, but I need

0: If today is your birthday, stifle your emotions around people who can use what you do and say against you. Focus on learning, exercising your strengths, and controlling outcomes. Choose what and who are meaningful to you. It's up to you to change what you don't like and to ensure your safety and happiness. Don't put your life in someone else's hands. Be original. Okay? Leo, balance is what's important. Learning and living life happily requires equality and the ability to live up to your expectations, not what others want from you. Virgo, plans to look and feel your best will be met with people who have their own ideas of how you should proceed. Don't trust those who paint a pretty picture with no rhyme or reason behind their promises. Libra, ditch replaying things in your head. 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And finally, our almanac. Today is August 6th, Thursday, the 218th day of 2026 and the 47th day of summer. Today's history. In 1787, the great debate over the future of the U.S. Constitution began at the Constitutional Convention in Philadelphia. That's 1787. In 1945, the U.S. B-29 bomber Enola Gay dropped the Little Boy atomic bomb on Hiroshima, Japan. In 1965, President Lyndon Johnson signed the Voting Rights Act, which outlawed voting qualifications historically used to disenfranchise black voters. Today's birthdays include poet Alfred Lord Tennyson, biologist and pharmacologist Alexander Fleming, actress and comedian Lucille Ball, actor Robert Mitchum, artist and filmmaker Andy Warhol, actress Michelle Yeoh, basketball player David Robinson, sportscaster Mike Greenberg, filmmaker M. Night Shyamalan, actress Vera Farmiga, and actor-singer Leslie Odom Jr. Today's fact, in 1991, CERN computer scientist Tim Berners-Lee published the first website, which offered information about the World Wide Web project. That's 1991. Today's sports, in 1963, Philadelphia's NBA team changed its name from the Philadelphia Nationals to the Philadelphia 76ers. Today's quote is from Alfred Lord Tennyson. The happiness of a man in this life does not consist in the absence, but on the mastery of his passions. This is Susan saying goodbye now for Valley Eye Radio. Stay healthy, stay cool.
1: And thank you, Sue, for reading to us from the Springfield Republican this morning. It's Thursday, August 6th, 2026, and you're listening to Valley Eye Radio. Up next, we've got Martha, who will be bringing us the Westfield News, followed by Jim, who will be reading to us from the pages of the Daily Hampshire Gazette. And then rounding out the news this morning into the afternoon, we'll hear from Andrea with the Greenfield Recorder. Thank you all for listening, and I hope you have a wonderful Thursday and a wonderful rest of your week. Take care.
2: This is Peter with Guidelines for an Organized Life from Carlene Eve Fisher Hoffman, the Clutter Doctor. 1. If you open it, close it. 2. If you turn it on, turn it off. 3. 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If you break it, admit it. 5. 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If you value it, take care of it. 8. If you make a mess, clean it up. 9. If you move it, put it back. 10. If you don't know how to operate it, find someone who does. And those are your guidelines from an organized life from the Clutter Doctor.
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5: 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I hope to see you then.
6: 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Thank you so much for listening to this article posted on the Massachusetts Commission for the Blind Events Board. Thank you so much for listening. 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
12: Hi, this is Tim from Southampton. I'm retired from my career in sales and marketing in the construction industry, and now enjoy reading for...
13: Hi, I'm Linda. I'll be reading a magazine article from Good Housekeeping, May-June 2025 issue by Stephanie Dolgoff. Is it time for a mental health day? The world is chaotic, your kids are fighting over who gets the best color of M&Ms, and you hear work notifications in your dreams if you can fall asleep. A mental health day, as the term is commonly used, is simply a day to de-stress, get away from the demands on your time and psyche, and recenter yourself so you can feel better and function well both at work and in the world. The best reason to take a mental health day is to prevent burnout, says Rosanna Bakari, PhD, a psychologist who consults on workplace wellness and the author of The Healing Journey. You're the best judge of how unraveled you feel, but here are some signs that you may need a self-care day. You are exhausted or falling asleep at work. You're unusually irritable and short-tempered. You feel cynical or apathetic and have trouble concentrating. You dread work, though you generally like what you do. You're extra sad, stressed, or anxious. You are headachy or have muscle tension, stomach problems, or other physical symptoms of stress. If you do decide you need a self-care day, don't squander it. Do an activity you find relaxing. It might be staying in bed reading or taking a yoga class, and keep these things in mind, says Bakari. Spend time alone or on something that is just for you. This is what will leave you feeling truly refreshed. If you're a parent, you might think, now I can give the babysitter a day off and hang out with my toddler. But unless you find that truly and deeply relaxing, give the sitter a day off at a time when you don't desperately need one yourself. Don't undermine your health. Staying home with a bottle of wine may feel relaxing, but if you take this day and go back to work grumpy and underproducing, it won't have help, Bakari says. It's okay to play catch-up a little. Sometimes we feel overwhelmed because the pace of work doesn't let us do things that keep our home life on track. It's fine to do some stuff that will make you feel better when you go back to work, but you need to get some peace for yourself, says Bakari. It's not about taking care of everyone else.
14: Hello, it's Martha with the Westfield News for Thursday, August 6, 2026. In front page news, contract talk tops board agenda again by Cliff Clark from Southwick. The select board was supposed to discuss the possibility of renewing the personal contract with town accountant Laura Fletcher at its meeting Monday. That, however, couldn't happen after the board learned that the contract couldn't be renewed without a performance evaluation. So, did we not kind of set the tone based on the town administrator's contract evaluation issue, that we hadn't done hers, and that this contract has similar language, said select board member Russ Anderson. His statement referred to Fletcher's contract and the similar situation the board found itself in at its last meeting when it discussed renewing Nicole Parker's contract, the town's chief administrative officer. At the board's last meeting, it acknowledged it hadn't conducted any evaluation of Parker's performance, which limited its options regarding her continued employment with the town. On Monday night, the board faced the same situation with Fletcher's contract. The old contract had evaluations in it as well. Anderson asked Nadine Signoli, the town's assistant CAO and director of human resources. She nodded yes, which prompted a comment from select board member Joseph Deedy. Everyone got evaluations for all these years, right? Over the years, everyone? You got them back then, Deedy said, looking over at Anderson, who served as the town's fire chief for 7 years before retiring in 2022. No, answered Anderson. Nothing from former CAO Carl Steinhardt? Deedy asked Anderson. Anderson then said he had tried to find any evaluations conducted by former select boards of Steinhardt's performance and couldn't find any. Look, you guys didn't do them on Carl either, did you? Anderson specifically asked Deedy, who served 9 years on the board between 2013 and 2022 when Steinhardt was the town's CAO. We had, I don't feel like, goals and objectives, maybe? Deedy answered. Anderson said he had goals and objectives when serving as fire chief, but he was never evaluated. He said that none of Steinhardt's previous evaluations had existed. They never did any. So you guys were here, I wasn't, Anderson said, referring to Deedy and select board member Douglas Moglen, who has served on the board since 2015. Anderson, referring to renewing Fletcher's contract, then said he didn't know how her contract could be renewed without an evaluation, since Parker's contract couldn't be renewed without one. If we change our message on this one, then that's not being consistent, Anderson said, adding that Fletcher's contract could not be renewed without knowing if that person met their goals, and we don't know what those goals were. Signoni jumped in and reminded the board that Parker, who didn't attend the meeting, said that she didn't feel comfortable conducting evaluations of others without being evaluated herself. Anderson suggested tabling the matter until Parker returned. Moglen turned to Deedy and asked whether he had anything else to add or whether he wanted to wait for Parker's return. I don't know, Deedy said. I guess, but I don't know what that's going to do. You know, either way, I don't understand which way that would go. But obviously, nobody wants to make a decision tonight. As for Parker's contract, if the board evaluates Parker by June 17, 2027, and decides not to offer her new contract, she will still be paid a salary of over $145,000 plus benefits because the board was required to notify Parker 1 year before the end of her 3-year contract that it wouldn't be renewed. So, if the board conducts its evaluation of Parker before June 17, 2027, and decides it does not want to extend her contract, she will collect her salary and benefits through June 30, 2028. In other board business, Moglen continued a discussion he started the week before about how the board handles public comments. Currently, the board allows public comments at the beginning of the meeting with the caveat that comments can't be on agenda items. Also, board members aren't required legally or otherwise to respond to comments or answer questions posed to them during that portion of the meeting. The discussion was prompted by the board's meeting 2 weeks ago about the possible deployment of automatic license plate readers. About 20 people attended the meeting, and at its beginning, two residents spoke out against the surveillance devices. When the discussion on the automatic license plate readers began, Police Chief Rhett Banish and Sergeant Michael Westcott explained how, why, and when the department used a grant to purchase 3 of the devices. Once they finished, many residents wanted to give their comments and ask questions. Moglen allowed it, understanding that the topic had become controversial, not only in town, but across the country. 2 weeks ago, we wildly diverged from our formal, normal format of a board meeting, select board meeting. Even for me, I thought it was productive. Everyone was courteous and respectful of each other, and we had a very good discussion that was very educational for all involved. The purpose wasn't to change minds. It was to get information out there and share information as we had it, he said. Moglen suggested allowing comments on any item or issue at the beginning of each meeting and allowing residents to ask questions or offer opinions when an agenda item comes up for discussion. Meetings don't necessarily need to be interactive or back and forth or Q&A. We tend to do that. I think it's just generally good government. And where we can answer questions, we will. And when we can't, because we may not have all the data right in front of us to give a fully qualified answer, we'll get back to you. And if you'd like, we can present the data at our next meeting in public for everyone to hear it, he said. Anderson had no problem with Moglen's suggestion, except that he thought a podium for residents was needed. He also believed that a time limit should be established with the option to allow additional time, and that residents should be asked to use the sign-in sheets before the meeting starts. The board didn't vote to formalize the suggestions and left the topic open for additional discussion. Continuing on the front page, you can feel the joy. Student musicians have fun, get funky during band camp by Amy Porter from Westfield. On the second day of the second week of band camp at Westfield Middle School, the halls were buzzing during a break. Patrick Kennedy, band director for Westfield High School and Westfield Technical Academy, and lead music teacher for Westfield Public Schools, said a total of 160 band students in grades 5 through 12 signed up for band camp, with about 85 of them attending it both weeks. Directing the band, along with Kennedy, were Ryan Emkin from Westfield Middle School, William Cho from Westfield Intermediate School, and Gina Clark from Highland Elementary School. Emily Baker, music teacher at Westfield River Elementary, participated in the first week of band camp. The fifth graders have had 1 year of music in school, general music, chorus, and band, with one lesson a week, Kennedy said. It's a unique model for Westfield. Fortunately, all of our teachers are professionals and embraced it. It's a lot to ask, he said. We're having a great time. The kids are having a blast. The kids going into fifth grade are learning with the sixth graders and get to play with high school kids, honing their skills and having a great time together, said Clark. Emkin praised the entire group of student musicians. It's a well-balanced ensemble. The sound is one of the best we've had. We're really happy with that. The fifth graders are doing well and split their time with a large ensemble and with Mr. Cho and Miss Clark to work on parts they can play, he said. Also helping out at band camp were Westfield High School seniors Bradley Mark, Alexis McCabe, Sarah Collins, Regan McGrath, Juliana Dragonsky, and Gabby Pichardo. They handed out the music, made copies when needed, and served as role models. Kennedy said the student mentors are receiving credit from Westfield High School band parents toward the spring band trip and gave a shout out to the parents. It helps sometimes they have younger brothers and sisters in the band, he said. When asked what they like best about band camp, Dragonsky, who plays clarinet and trumpet, said, "I like helping the kids. I'm looking to step into leadership, and this is a great way to prepare," said McGrath, an all-state pick for concert band on saxophone last year. "It's a step into adulthood. It helps with independence," said flautist McCabe. McGrath said she also liked the wide variety of songs selected for the camp. Asked for her favorites, she said she liked Bonafide because it was funky. McCabe said she liked Curse of Tutankhamun. Kennedy agreed that Bonafide is funky and offers a chance for improvisation. "We try to choose music for every kid to be challenged, but not overwhelmed, fundamental concepts that are fun to play and fun for our audience to listen to," Kennedy said. Each week of band camp wraps up with a Friday performance for families and friends. Other music selections for the week included With Honor by Pink Zebra, another favorite named by some of the students, Soda Pop by the K-pop Demon Hunters, and Any Way You Want It by Journey. Sitting with Kennedy was percussionist Evelyn Timmerman, who was entering eighth grade. She said this was her fourth year at band camp. When Kennedy mentioned Journey, she started singing the lyrics. Tenor sax player Liam Corbett, who was entering 10th grade, consulted with Emkin. This is Corbett's third year at band camp. I find it really fun to get together with kids from Westfield that want to play in the summer and play fun music, he said. He named Bruno Marx's That's What I Like as one of his favorites. Joining them was percussionist and 10th grader Quinn Humison, who's been to band camp every year since it began 6 years ago. This year, he is focusing on pitched percussion, xylophone, vibraphone, and marimba, and playing marching mallets. He said he is also playing timpani on soda pop. Emkin thanked the Westfield Middle School office staff and principal Jesse McMillan for allowing the camp to continue at the school. He gave special thanks to all the custodians, who he said have been super helpful. Kennedy said nutritious snacks from Westfield Eats was provided. Every day, it's a different breakfast treat, he said. Kennedy also thanked Westfield Public Schools for allowing the camp to continue and State Representative Kelly Pease, who secured state funding for the program. I love it, Kennedy said when asked what the band directors like best about band camp. We get the opportunity at Bandtastic to work together, but we don't always get together with the elementary folks, said Emkin, adding that the best part is being able to collaborate. Music is a joyful experience, and you can feel the joy, said Cho. And last on the front page, two pedestrians injured in separate Westfield incidents, by Cliff Clark from Westfield. Police said that a woman and a teenager on a bicycle were seriously injured in two separate incidents Tuesday after being struck by vehicles, including one at the crosswalk on Franklin Street, where a wheelchair-bound man was struck and killed in 2024. The more serious of the two occurred at about 8:40 p.m. when a woman who was pushing a stroller with an infant inside and another pedestrian were crossing the walk on Franklin Street between Kellogg and Madison Streets, said Officer David Burrell. Burrell said the driver's vehicle struck the woman pushing the stroller, causing serious injuries to her. Neither the infant nor the other pedestrian were injured. She was taken to Bay State Medical Center in Springfield for treatment, he said, adding that he was unsure of her condition on Wednesday morning. The driver, a 45-year-old man, who police said had been convicted of an OUI in May 2025, was operating on a hardship work license that only allowed him to drive between 8 a.m. and 8 p.m., Burrell said. He added that the driver didn't leave the scene after the incident. The driver was cited for using a handheld device while driving, speeding, violating the terms of his hardship driver's license, and violating the city's sidewalk ordinance, Burrell said. The second incident occurred earlier at the intersection of Prospect Street Extension and Hawks Circle at 5:24 p.m. Burrell said the involved vehicle was traveling southeast on Extension when it approached the entrance of the Hawks Circle neighborhood. A 15-year-old boy on a bicycle darted out into the road and was struck. He did a good job of trying to evade the collision, Burrell said, of the 70-year-old driver. If he hadn't, he would have struck him head-on. The front wheel of the teenager's bicycle collided with the vehicle, Burrell said. The boy suffered injuries to his face, arms, and legs and was taken to Bay State Medical Center in Springfield for treatment, he said. The city has taken significant steps to improve pedestrian safety along Franklin and Elm Streets over the last 3 years, after three pedestrians were killed when struck by a vehicle over the last 5 years. In September 2024, a 76-year-old man crossing Franklin Street between Kellogg and Madison Streets in a motorized wheelchair was struck. He died later that day of his injuries. The driver of the vehicle pleaded guilty in 2025 to misdemeanor vehicular homicide and had her license revoked for 15 years. She was placed on probation for 2 years. Immediately after the incident, the driver admitted to being distracted seconds before the collision. On May 5, 2023, a woman crossing at the pedestrian crosswalk on Elm Street near the District Courthouse and CVS died after being struck by a vehicle, according to police department logs. On September 12, 2021, A man was struck by a car at the intersection of Mechanic and Bartlett Streets and died the next day of his injuries, according to crash data compiled by the State Department of Transportation. Burl said the city continues to employ every available resource to create safer conditions for pedestrians. The city has installed a flashing light crosswalk signal on Franklin Street at the crosswalk on Elm Street where the woman was killed in 2023 and at other crosswalks throughout the city. The grant funds pay for officers to focus for 4 hours during a shift on stopping and citing drivers for distracted driving, he said. However, nothing is more important than a driver's full attention while driving. When driving, you shouldn't be eating, on your phone, or putting on makeup, he said. He also warned drivers whose vehicles have large LED screens inside not to allow them to become a distraction. He added that no one should ever drive

0: 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The material being read is the copyright property of the publications being read. Access to this program is solely for persons who cannot read the original printed version due to a visual impairment or other disability. By continuing to listen, you confirm that you have such a condition.
1: Disappointed with the decision they made to move the team to Houston and an NBA owner. Appearing on a podcast with former TV sportscasters Mike Lynch and Bob Lobel, Healy said she was not the only one disappointed the Sun will not be coming to Boston. I was trying really hard last year to get the Sun. The Tribe was going to sell the Sun, and you know it was disappointing. The Tribe wanted the team to come to Boston. The Sun management wanted the team to come to Boston. The players wanted to be in Boston. But it ended up going to Houston, and that was disappointing, she said, referring to the Mohegan Tribe, which moved the team from Orlando, Florida, to Connecticut in 2003. Healy added that she does not want to wait for more expansion teams, which the WNBA has suggested it would prefer for its entrance to the Boston market. She also had insight into the politics at play with the WNBA. Part of it, it's the W, for years was subsidized by the NBA. I get that, right? And you know, I think there's a feeling among NBA owners that they want to own the NBA team, the W team, and the arena. And so when independents are moving and being sold, that's going to be where they're going to try to push, she said. But I still think there's a way to get a W team here, and we should have a W team. An event happening in the area in Westfield, Carillon Concert. The Carillon Concert for August will occur on Sunday, August 16, from 1:30 to 2:30 p.m. in the Carillon Tower at Stanley Park. A variety of music will be played. For further information on the Carillon Concert program, go to stanleypark.org or call the Stanley Park office at 413-568-9312. In sports, Starfire's comeback bid falls short in Worcester, by Tony Hernandez, special to the Westfield News, from Worcester. Despite some late runs, the Westfield Starfires were unable to come back and beat the Worcester Bravehearts on Monday, losing 8-6. The loss drops the Starfires to 19-32. Springfield College senior Josh Mayo got the start for Westfield, while Caleb Allen started for the Bravehearts. The Starfires were scheduled to return to action Wednesday against the Norwich Sea Unicorns for a doubleheader. Dear Annie, by Annie Lane. Seeing my future in my neighbor. Dear Annie, I'm 58, never married, no kids, no siblings, no nieces or nephews. A neighbor of mine is very ill and in a nursing home. She has a daughter, but the daughter barely even bothers to visit her, and it breaks my heart. I call my neighbor often to try to lift her spirits. At the same time, I've been dealing with some depression myself. I keep thinking about how I will be 70 one day and who will be there to visit me. I have health problems, but I stay on top of my appointments. Still, I'm terrified I'll end up like my neighbor, alone in a home with no one around to show up. Do you have any advice for me? Signed, Hoping for Better Days. Dear Hoping for Better Days, not marrying and having no siblings certainly is in no way condemns you to a life alone. You're already proving you're a devoted friend by calling your neighbor and lifting her spirits. Keep nourishing your friendships. Where you can, start planning for the practical side of getting older. Look into long-term care insurance while you're still healthy enough to qualify, and get your finances in order so paying for help at a later time isn't a scramble. Some towns also have villages, member-based networks of older adults who check on each other. The depression deserves its own attention, however, separate from all of this. A primary care doctor can screen you and, if needed, refer you to a therapist or start you on medication. Between the friendships you're building and the care you give your health, you're doing more for your future than you realize. Dear Annie, my best friend's birthday is coming up, and I want to do something nice for her. In the past, I've done small gestures that I thought were meaningful, a signed copy of her favorite book, a photo album of our trip.

0: 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But her gifts always put mine to shame. 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The year before, she brought all of my girlfriends to a spa for massages. I want to do the same for her, but it's just out of my price range. How do I make her feel special on her birthday without blowing up my budget? Signed, Priced Out of Friendship. Dear Priced Out, you're blessed with a generous friend, but generosity isn't a competition, and she's not keeping score. A signed book and a photo album are the kind of gifts people keep for decades. Round up the girlfriends she treated and do something budget-friendly together. A home-cooked dinner, a game night, a day trip nearby. Gifts are meaningful when they show you're paying attention, not when they come with a receipt to match. And our hints from Heloise. Know the plants that aren't safe for pets. Dear Heloise, every year we see cats and dogs in our clinic who suffer anything from a sore mouth to organ failure because they chewed on a plant, usually an indoor plant. Here's a list of the worst offenders and most dangerous houseplants for pets. Anthurium, begonia, Chinese evergreen, draconia, aka dragon tree, snake plant, aloe vera, sago palm, Diffenbachia, English ivy, Scheffleria, ficus, fiddle leaf fig. Either place these plants up high, or better yet, don't grow them in your yard. Your cat or dog doesn't know any better, but you do. From Kathy in Oregon. Cat's bath. Dear Heloise, most people assume that all cats hate baths. While it's true that some do, the ones who don't raise much of a fuss were bathed as kittens. I always started my cats out with baths as kittens and bathed them about once a month. It kept their fur clean, and as they grew older, they knew they'd get a bath and were used to it. Bathing a pet also removes saliva from their fur, reducing allergies at the same time. From Thomas in Greensboro, North Carolina. Rescue pets. Dear Heloise, my mother raised show cats, copper-eyed white Persians, and they were sweet cats with lots of personality. However, if I were to go to a rescue shelter and select a cat, I'd pick just an everyday gray tabby. They can be funny, sweet, playful, and healthy. Many show animals were inbred and often have physical problems because of this. Some of the nicest pets that I've ever had were rescues. How about your other readers? Have they got any interesting stories about their rescued pets? From a cat lover via email. Cat lover, thanks for writing in, and what a great question. Readers, if you have any rescue pet stories that you'd like to share, please send them to us at Heloise@Heloise.com. And personal safety hint. Dear Heloise, Lynn in Vermont suggested not giving service personnel a car fob that has your house keys attached. I go a step further for safety. At every gas station, I lock my car while pumping gas. My friends are surprised when I mention this, but how easy would it be to have someone open your front passenger door while you're occupied? And what's normally on the front seat? Usually your handbag. From Jean in Arkansas. Jean, this is a good idea. I usually have my shoulder bag with me across my body while I pump gas. A close friend of mine locks her purse in the trunk of her car before she leaves her garage. She doesn't usually get it out unless she needs it to get gas or shop. From Heloise. And that is the Westfield News for Thursday, August 6, 2026. This has been Martha. 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
1: 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I'll be reading a magazine article from Reader's Digest magazine, February 2026 issue, Art of Living, Facts and Fun. 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How does it work? 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In fact, the world's first library, that of Egyptian pharaoh Ramses II, bore an inscription calling it the House of Healing for the Soul.
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5: This is Valley Eye Radio, and I'm Jim Palermo, reading from the Daily Hampshire Gazette for Thursday, August 6, 2026. I forgot the date there for a moment. But hi, it's good to be with you. And here's the weather forecast for the next several soggy days. Today we expect a high of 87, a thunderstorm around in the afternoon, and the winds from the south 6 to 12 miles per hour. And tonight I'm afraid more of the same. A low of 70, but a thunderstorm around early. Some clouds, the winds from the south-southwest, 3 to 6 miles per hour. The high will be about 90 degrees tomorrow, Friday, and a low of 72. And guess what? Showers and a heavier thunderstorm with the winds from the west 4 to 8 miles per hour. On Saturday, a high of 91, a low of 67, hot, and a stray afternoon thunderstorm, winds from the southwest 6 to 12 miles per hour. On Sunday, a high of 90, a low of 64, partly sunny and very warm, with the winds from the southwest 4 to 8 miles per hour. On Monday, partly sunny, a few showers, humid, and a low of 63 with the winds from the west 4 to 8 miles per hour. And on Tuesday, not as warm, but just as wet with a thunderstorm or two, a high of 80, a low of 59, the winds from the southwest 7 to 14 miles per hour. So, notwithstanding this kind of soggy weather forecast, we move on now to the news from the front page of the Daily Hampshire Gazette. Scott Merzbach reports from Amherst, a nonprofit coalition seeking to create an educational village at the Hampshire College campus after it closes at the end of the year, has raised $2 million in pledges from 1,400 donors. The group envisions the site as a hub for learning, creativity, and public engagement. Hampshire Next announced Tuesday that they had reached the milestone, which organizers say demonstrates grassroots support and momentum toward the goal of buying the 800-acre campus, even as additional assistance will be needed from major donors and mission-aligned partners. It really shows what a voice we can have in the community, said Erica Jennings, who serves as co-president of the Hampshire Next. The kind of support we're getting from the grassroots level is powerful, she said. Through the financial commitments shown so far, Amherst Next can have conversations with developers, conservation groups, and others, and be a participant in the discussions on how the future of the college. Made up of alumni, staff, faculty, parents, students, and community members, Hampshire Next's mission is to cultivate the evolution of Hampshire College, that's Hampshire College, a radical commitment to self-directed learning, critical inquiry, and civic responsibility, while amplifying its transformative impact on individuals, communities, education, and the world. Hampshire Next formed just hours after President Jennifer Chrysler's letter to the college community on April 29, stating that the trustees intended to expedite the sale of the land it owns in Amherst and Hadley to pay back what it owed to financial institutions and other lenders. That came about 2 weeks after the college announced it would be closing at the end of 2026, following a fall semester teach-out with a streamlined student body and reduced faculty. Jennings said, Hampshire Next is approaching its work as if there is a limited time to pursue its partnership strategy. Hampshire Next is one of three groups that have made public proposals for acquiring the campus. Another proposal to reuse the campus as an educational institution comes from Maryland-based philosopher, while a third from the trustee of reservations and Kestrel Land Trust looks to preserve the open space. Vera Duneau, a Hampshire alum and spokesperson for Hampshire Next, explains that the $2 million in pledges leverages support from elsewhere. It helps us to further establish credibility with major donors and partners that we're having discussions with, Duneau said. Hampshire Next has set a series of fundraising targets, and hitting each one unlocks future outreach and planning work, Duneau said. If successful, Hampshire Next aims to create a financially sustainable educational ecosystem built around interdisciplinary study. The organization plans to combine its own educational program with those of partners, sharing space, academic expertise, and institutional resources in a collaborative model meant to expand access and opportunity. The educational village will draw those who seek to explore what liberal arts education can become, Jennings said. In a time when the inquiry is at the very heart of what our society needs, this ecosystem serves as a framework for self-directed community resiliency. Hampshire Next, looking to use the core campus while conserving the surrounding lands. College finalizes the loan for the semester. That was a caption that maybe I shouldn't have read. I'm sorry. For this fall, though, college options will continue on site with a so-called teach-out, with these and other costs covered by a loan secured from a philanthropic lender, according to a letter sent to the campus community from College President Jennifer Chrysler on Monday. Finalizing the loan, along with projected revenue from tuition, philanthropy and auxiliary events gives us confidence that we have adequate resources to support the teach-out as planned and an orderly wind-down of operations, Chrysler wrote. The college also secured insurance for a campus where about 175 students will be studying and preparing for final commencement scheduled for December 18. Because the number of employees will be much smaller, the college is consolidating office and workspace with an aim, Chrysler wrote, of improving collaboration, reducing isolation, strengthening communication, and providing a cohesive support structure. Chrysler also references the potential sales of the college and its property. We will continue towards successful land sales to fulfill our financial obligations and facilitate an orderly operational wind down, she said. Jennings observes that regular Zoom meetings have allowed Hampshire Next members to discuss the need for the education and the space that Hampshire College has offered for more than 55 years. Hannah Grayon, a Hampshire alum and a Hampshire Next board member, calls places like Hampshire rare. This campus has long been a home for curiosity, experimentation, activism, and community, Grayon said in a statement. The Hampshire Next working to carry forward the distinctive spirit while remaining reimagining how the extraordinary place can help shape the future of higher education and address the challenges of our time. And Ryan James reports for the Gazette from Amherst that the flying disc sport of ultimate has a rich tradition in Western Massachusetts and specifically in the town of Amherst. Look no further than the Amherst Invitational, an annual high school ultimate tournament held at the University of Massachusetts. It dates back to the 1900s and is the longest-running tournament in the country. Several years after the launch of the Invitational from the Amherst High School boys' ultimate team made a run to the national championship in 2003, solidifying Amherst's reputation as an ultimate hotbed. More than 20 years after the Hurricanes' memorable season, director and producer Lexi Jameson Marsh decided to chronicle the team's quest from the campaign with a documentary. Releasing this Saturday and Sunday, the three-part film is titled I Was a Hurricane. Jameson Marsh, an experimental filmmaker and founder of Independent Film Company. On Your Feet Entertainment revealed that initially attracted her to take on the project. This project started with a collaborator of mine, Draper White, who is also a Hurricanes alum, Amherst alum, and we both played Ultimate together in the Pioneer Valley, Jameson Marsh said. We had finished another documentary, and when you find people you really work well with, and they're just such quality, both hard workers and with the skill that you need for these creative projects, well, you want to find other projects. Jameson Marsh explained that White had sent her a hard drive featuring footage containing Amherst's 203 Ultimate Team. Despite it being super low resolution, White wanted Jameson Marsh to look and see if there was anything worth pursuing. I had been expecting game footage, and what I ended up getting was 200 hours of an unfinished documentary that filmmaker Rob Polak had made and never finished, Jameson Marsh said. Pollock, now 71 years old, of South Deerfield, was responsible for a majority of the archival footage used in the documentary, despite never intending for it to be used for anything more than a personal keepsake. Pollock's stepson was on Hurricane's ultimate team that season. I just thought that maybe that would be something that would be good to film, that would be good for he and I to just connect over and have a memento for him, essentially to remember his participation in sport at a high school level, Pollock said. The longer Jameson Marsh shifted through the footage, the more interest the Belchertown native became in telling this story. What shocked me the most was just access to life over 20 years ago, where you don't have smartphones, Jameson Marsh said. It's very much a story about the high school ultimate frisbee team, and it just was this nostalgia overload going through all these tapes. Because of all the footage remained on outdated DV tapes, those are video cassettes, the first challenge Jameson Marsh and White encountered, once work officially began on the documentary, was simply converting the footage to be usable on modern technology. Bob had shipped a whole box of like 50 to 75 mini DV tapes to Draper, who now lives in Colorado, and Draper spent 200 hours digitizing because that's how long each minute of tape is, a minute to digitize. And he did the whole archive, Jameson Marsh said. This digitizing process began in 2022. It wasn't until a year later when Jameson Marsh began traveling the country to talk to subjects that would be used as contemporary interviews for the documentary. Jameson Marsh tracked down Amherst players, coaches, and even players from their rivals from Padilla High School in Atlanta, which will be featured in the documentary. The stage took about two more years before editing began in the summer of 2025, which Jameson Marsh admitted is standard for documentary filmmaking. Documentaries take a long time, Jameson Marsh said, so as we started combining it together, I've described this oftentimes as going down a black hole. Lately, it's been living in the back rooms where you think that you've got the piece to the puzzle and you insert it, and then all of a sudden, the single puzzle piece turns into a puzzle in and of itself, and it kind of expands. She said the biggest challenge was deciding which direction the documentary should take, given how many amazing and willing participants there were who wanted to share their thoughts. For Pollock, the fact that his footage has not only been unearthed but is also the backbone of the documentary has made a rewarding experience. I'm really, really grateful to Jameson Marsh and White, Pollock said. If there was any plan for shooting, it was just get as much as you can and hope that something really is worthwhile. I wasn't all that knowledgeable about Ultimate Frisbee until I started filming it, and I was really impressed how only with the kids, but I just thought we're great. But the sport itself has a really important message and the way in which the commentary sort of worked together to create one of the strongest programs in the country, I thought was really important, Pollock said, verbatim. While the main storyline of the documentary is following the ultimate team, Jameson Marsh revealed the film also touches on the current culture that surrounds youth sports, which she believes needs a factory reset on their real purpose. Too often, she said, kids get reduced to stats and travel team pressure when what they actually want is simpler. Kids just want to play. Competition is great, but there are so many other elements of sports that I think that as adults we forget, Jameson Marsh said. The entire community of Amherst will have a chance to experience the world premiere of I Was a Hurricane, as it'll be shown at the Amherst Town Commons on Saturday, August 8th at 8 p.m. It is a free event and open to the public. Then on Sunday, August 9th, an encore screening will be held at the Eric Carle Museum beginning at 1 p.m. with a panel discussion afterward featuring Jameson Marsh, Pollock, and several other subjects of the documentary. With documentary filmmaking, independent filmmaking especially, you have a lot of projects that just never get see the light of day, just because the post-production takes so much work, Jameson Marsh said. You have all these other costs, so this is absolutely a dream come true to have this in Amherst, to have it free and available to anyone who wants to come to the town commons. And as a side note, the older I become, the more time I need in the day to get my voice really working. And it's not working in the morning like it once did, so I apologize for that. But I hope you enjoy the readings anyway. And Anthony Camilleri reports from Northampton that the owners of Telus and the Satellite Bar have secured a liquor license for a casual fare restaurant that planned to open at the former site of Lichter and Levine Delicatessen at 1 Market Street. Cafe Howell will focus on a more casual menu than the Telus and the Satellite Restaurant and nightclub's current upscale dining options, Telus co-owner Amanda Riesling said at the License Commission's most recent meeting. It's a different concept, starting with lunch, and we'll be moving into breakfast hours as well, and then keeping it open at least into the evening and possibly later at night, she explained. The model is mostly counter service and takeout. We'll be doing more casual food than Telus does, and we love to add a bar. Speaking of the Tuesday Farmers Market on Tuesday, where they were selling pizza slices in front of the Telus restaurant, Riesling explained that market research has shown the demand for pizza by the slice and a counter service model downtown. She said that she hopes to later introduce sandwiches, breakfast options, and keep up a bar for evening service. With the former deli's front sign having already been painted over, Riesling explained that she and her husband partner, Nan Boo, plan to open the more than 3,000-square-foot space in September and are awaiting the arrival of its pizza oven next week. Boo said he did not believe the restaurant faced much competition in the area, noting that Howell's style of cuisine, especially its lunch options, were hard to find around Northampton. The kind of sandwiches that we're going to do, no one's doing like an authentic banh mi, no one's really doing like an Italian beef or any of the stuff we make, he said. Riesling and Bui opened Telus and the Satellite Nightclub in 2022 in the basement level of Thorne's Market as the nightlife business was slowly beginning to rebuild after COVID-19 pandemic. Cafe Howell, named after the 1956 Allen Ginsberg poem Howell, aims to carry on a pride in quality food and beverage service that Riesling said fosters a sense of community for her customers, makes her and Bui's business stand out. We take a lot of care and time, thought into everything that we buy and everything that we put out every single plate. And that translates to everything we put in every glass. So the thing that I think that I'm proud of, Riesling said, that I believe is all about feeding people food and feeding people with community and space. It's really important how it feels in there, because it's the one thing that no computer or phone can replace: connection with people. The space at the corner of Bridge and Market Streets housed a coffee shop called Roost for about 14 years before it closed in March of 2025. 4 months later, the Jewish deli, Lichner and Levin Delicatessen, only to close last December after 6 months in business. And Scott Merzbach is back with another article from Amherst. With about a year left to raise another $6.1 million to meet the fundraising goals of the capital campaign for the $46 million Jones Library building project, elected trustees are contemplating an approach to cover the gap by using a portion of the Jones Inc. endowment. While trustees annually draw from the endowment, which currently sits at $9.5 million to support about 12% of the cost of library operation, the board is looking at what steps it could take to tap the endowment to meet the library's $15.8 million commitment to the building project. That commitment is set out in a memorandum of agreement the trustees signed with the town manager, Paul Bockelman, 5 years ago. At a late July meeting, trustee president Austin Surratt said the gap between the commitment and the funds raised through the capital campaign will not be trivial, and while trustees can hope the gap is closed, they also should acknowledge it will be substantial. We know that will have an impact on the library budget, Surratt said. What the library needs to raise is now about the same as the $15.8 million originally committed by the town council to the project, or about one-third of the project cost. The remainder is being covered by a $13.8 million construction grant from the Massachusetts Board of Library Commissioners and an additional $1.7 million in pandemic escalation grant money from the state. Trustees Treasurer Nat Larson said $4.5 million of the endowment is in a money market account placed there in case it needs to be used for the project, though it is also maybe possible to borrow funds from the endowment and pay them back over time. But tapping the endowment to support the capital campaign makes some residents nervous. Michael Greenbaum, a retired school principal and longtime observer of town politics, said he worries that trustees are open to the idea of using the endowment as a backstop. I'm very concerned about trustees using the endowment to deal with capital issues, Greenbaum said, adding that there should be opportunities for meeting the fundraising goals without resorting to that. As it stands, Greenbaum said, more of the endowment may be needed for operations and upkeep when the larger building opens. Those in charge of the capital campaign are confident, though, that there is still time to meet the fundraising goal despite a $1 million grant from the National Endowment for the Humanities being rescinded. So far, Lisa DeGrace, development director for the campaign, said for the Friends of the Jones Library, said $9.68 million has been collected in both direct support and pledges, which includes $1.7 million in fiscal year 2026, which ended on June 30. The Capital Campaign Committee and staff are actively working to close the gap over the next year and ask for the support of the community through donations and multi-year pledges, DeGrace said. The committee also is strategizing should temporary withdrawals from the endowment be needed to meet the commitment. DeGrace said should that happen, her team will pivot in fiscal year 2028 and in future years to replace those funds through strategic fundraising and planned giving campaigns. The Capital Campaign continues to meet its obligations, which is to turn over to the town money collected, and this week is presenting another $600,000 to the town as payment. This will bring the total turned over to the town to nearly $7 million, DeGrace said. That is more than 40% of the way toward the full commitment. Fundraising can also continue beyond the next year. The April 2021 Memorandum of Agreement stipulates that the full amount must be received no later than 1 year from the date on which a certificate of occupancy is issued for the project, unless the town, through the town council, approves a later date. The library reopening is pegged for sometime in late winter or early spring of 2027. It is also in the agreement when the possibility of using the endowment is referenced, which at the time it was written, February 28, 2021, stood at $9.12 million. The agreement calls for trustees using the endowment or other sources of funds available to it. The campaign has outstanding pledges of approximately $2.1 million, nearly $1 million of which is from state business and institutional sources, said DeGrace, and she is not concerned that these will be paid. The campaign has a total of 658 donors who have pledged or contributed on August 1st, including 419 gifts under $1,000. DeGrace said, with each passing day, the building project gets closer to completion. When done, it will provide significant value to the community, she said. We remain certain that this project is worthwhile and will be transformative to the Amherst community and businesses downtown for generations to come, DeGrace said. And Samuel Gelinas reports from Williamsburg that after a month-long saga, the select board voted unanimously Tuesday to keep the bell at Haydenville Congregational Church ringing around the clock, rejecting a resident's request to silence the chiming between 10 p.m. and 7 a.m. All of those in favor of letting the bell continue to toll 24/7 say aye, Chair William Sayer asked before the vote. Immediately, more than a dozen people gathered in the town offices answered with their own chorus of aye. Sayer gently rebuked the audience, noting that the vote belonged to the select board, drawing laughs from those in attendance. The three-member board then made it official, voting 3-0 to let the bell keep ringing throughout the night. Mike Abbs, who moved into the home on High Street about 1,000 feet from the 1851 church on Main Street, told the board in July that the hourly gongs made it difficult for him and his four children to sleep. He is not in attendance at the vote when it was taken. Since the request was made, other residents living near the church have voiced support for keeping the bell ringing. Calling it a cherished historical tradition, a source of community unity, and even a helpful reminder of the time when they became absorbed in a project such as gardening. The bell is under the town's jurisdiction, and the select board has the authority to decide whether to silence it. Ahead of the vote, a handful of residents spoke during public comment in support of the overnight tolling. Leslie Schneider of 131 Main Street said that she had lived near the church for 27 years and sympathizes with the Amps family, but the bell quickly became part of her everyday life. When she first moved to town, the nighttime chiming took some getting used to and occasionally woke her up around 2 a.m., but only for about a month. I'd like to comment that you do get used to it, and I do feel for these people that moved in and are light sleepers and all. I get that, she said. There's a history in the clock, and I would hate to see it muted in any way, shape, or form. Jim Weigang of 9 Main Street, about 440 feet from the clock tower, said roughly 20 homes are closer to the church than AMSA's home, citing 2024 census data. He said about 47 people live in the immediate vicinity of the bell. He said their lack of complaints shows that the bell is not interfering in their day-to-day lives. Like Schneider, he said it just takes some time getting used to it. It doesn't interfere with sleeping once you get used to it, and I certainly objected to the bell ringing when they first started a full year after I moved into my apartment, he said. I have grown fond of the bell ever since. After the vote, Weigang was exiting town offices and spoke with another resident who both said, a victory. Several residents said that they were upset by insensitive comments on social media toward the family, some of whom told Ams, a Pennsylvania native, to go back where he came from. Others told him to not get involved. Select Board member Paul Wetzel said his initial reaction to the complaint had been that muting the bell overnight seemed reasonable. My first initial reaction when the person came was, well, yeah, okay, I can mute the bell, but everyone else seems to like it, he said, adding that he was surprised by how many residents said they had grown accustomed to the bell after moving to town. It's good to talk about these things once in a while, Wetzel added. I'm sure it'll come up again in another 10 years. A reminder that you're listening to Valley Eye Radio and readings from the Daily Hampshire Gazette for Thursday, August, can you imagine, August 6, 2026. I say, can you imagine, at my age, I forgot the date. In a more solemn note, it's at this time in our broadcast that we pause to pay our respects and offer our condolences to the friends and families of those who have recently departed. Edwin Brooks Emerson III, 84, of Florence, died on July 31st. An Army reservist and a cable splicer for the New England Telephone and for Verizon, he spent his retirement years enjoying sports, especially golf, and travel with his wife, Jenny, who survived him. He is also survived by his children, Raymond, Keith, Laura, and Brooke. Calling hours will be on Monday, August 10, from 5 to 7 p.m. at the Selusniak Funeral Home. A celebration of his life will be at the Northampton Country Club on a date to be announced. Roland A. Loren, Jr., 83, of Hatfield, passed on July 23rd. A Navy veteran, he worked for 32 years as a custodian for the Amherst School Department. He was predeceased by his companion, Linda Nolette. Calling hours will be on Wednesday, August 12th, from 5 to 7 p.m. at the Drosdale Funeral Home of Northampton. His burial with military honors will be private at the Massachusetts Memorial Veterans Cemetery in Agawam. And Richard Spalestra, 52, of Springfield, died on July 3rd. A full obituary will be published in an upcoming edition of the Daily Hampshire Gazette. And those are all of the obituaries we have to report. And again, to the friends and families of the deceased, we offer our condolences. May their memories be a blessing. And in the feature entitled Area Briefs from Amherst, twin culverts carrying the Plum Brook below Potwine Lane have been compromised by recent heavy rain, prompting the Department of Public Works to close that section of the road. Until replacement culverts are installed, the road will be closed between 216 Potwine and 256 Potwine, with those accessing the Plum Brook Recreation Area's soccer field required to enter from West Street. The recreational area gets significant use from the Amherst Youth Soccer Association. Residents along the road will be accessible either from the west, from West Street, or from the east, from Middle Street. But Potwine Lane is otherwise closed to all through traffic until repairs are made. For more information, contact the DPW at 413-259-3050. And from Northampton, now's the time a jazz sextet will perform outdoors on the Hess Performance Stage at Forbes Library on Wednesday, August 12, from 6 to 8 p.m. Attendees are invited to bring a lawn chair or blanket, a picnic dinner, and friends for the performance. In case of inclement weather, the event will move indoors to the Coolidge Museum on the library's second floor. The group plays mix of hard, bop, jazz, blues, and swing with a horn section of trumpet, alto saxophone, and clarinet alongside upright brass, keyboard, and drums. The sextet has performed together for 15 years, drawing on the music of jazz composers including Charles Mingus, Miles Davis, Lee Morgan, and Hank Mobley. More information is available at the Michael

And from Deerfield, Historic Deerfield will offer free admission Wednesday, August 19th from 9:30 a.m. to 4:30 p.m. as start of the Highland Street Foundation's August Adventures program. The month-long statewide initiative offers free admission to a different Massachusetts arts or cultural site each day in August. Historic Deerfield, a museum of early American life in the 18th century village along the Connecticut River, is the featured site in August on August 19. Visitors can tour the museum's historic houses and galleries, walk its mile-long grounds, and explore exhibits on early New England life. August Adventures is a wonderful opportunity to welcome new audiences while celebrating the importance of preserving and sharing our collective history, said Claire Carlson, Historic Director, Deerfield's Director of Museum Education. We hope visitors from across the region will spend the day exploring everything Historic Deerfield has to offer. General admission is normally $20 for adults and $5 for youth ages 13 to 17. Children 12 and under. Historic Deerfield members and Deerfield and South Deerfield residents receive free admission year-round. Donations sought for a baby shower benefiting women veterans is the caption of the next one. New England Wound Center is collecting donations for a baby shower benefiting women veterans and service members, organized on behalf of the U.S. Department of Veterans Affairs of Central and Western Massachusetts. Donations can be dropped off Monday, August 10, from Friday through Friday, September 18, at New England Wound Center's office, 94 North Elm Street, Suite 102 in Westfield, or 101 Munson Street in Suite 215 in Greenfield. Needed items include infant swings, strollers, high chairs, pack and plays, mini cribs, sound machines, bottles, sippy cups, pacifiers, bibs, diapers, wipes, baby hygiene products, bathtub bath toys, blankets, safety first kits, diaper cream, board books, towels, fitted crib sheets, and clothing in multiple sizes. The donations will be given to expecting veterans and service members at a baby shower hosted by Veterans Affairs of General Western Massachusetts on September 26. More information is available from Caitlin Dobbs at New England Wound Care at 413-475-3233, extension 208. And Scott Merzbach reports from Hadley, the conversion of the North Hadley Village Hall into a mixed-use building with five apartments and a construction company's office and workspace, along with a new driveway, turnaround, and parking area, can proceed. The Zoning Board of Appeals, at its July 28 meeting, voted 3-0 to issue a variance to Rick and Michelle Bramucci that will allow the couple to redevelop the 239 River Drive building, constructed as a school in 1864 and until sold by the town in March of 2022. Used in recent years as offices and activity space for the Park and Recreation Department, a branch library, and a fire station. Andrew Bombardier, who chairs the Zoning Board of Appeals, said at the meeting that conversations with the town's law firm, Mead, Tellerman, and Costa,
offered a more favorable interpretation of how variances can be issued by the board. While traditionally variances have been based on the hardship of a property's geographical features, the variance was based on how strict zoning enforcement would result in practical difficulties for the building owner. The board was also allowed to consider whether the housing would be a detriment to the neighborhood. The use of a newer portion of the building built in the 1950s for Bramucci construction in a limited business zone is allowed by right, but the variance was needed for the apartments, with town bylaws generally prohibiting multiple dwellings on a lot. The board also received a letter of support from Select Board member Molly Keegan, who observed that the sale for $80,000 4 years ago

0: This broadcast service is provided by Valley iRadio. The material being read is the copyright property of the publications being read. Access to this program is solely for persons who cannot read the original printed version due to a visual impairment or other disability. By continuing to listen, you confirm that you have such a condition.
1: Drive said the select board originally turned down the sale of the building to an Amherst developer who was going to put in luxury apartments. Kohler said the only apartment building allowed in town zoning are for people 55 and older. Ginger Goldsberry of 245 River Drive said that she preferred a proposal by a different Hadley developer for a more limited number of apartments that would have been situated above a community center and concert hall. Five condos is more than legal. That means 10 more cars in the area, which is crazy, Goldberry said. She also is disappointed at the possible loss of green space between the building and the North Hadley Congregational Church and alongside Lake Warner, where generations of children have played. It's the only green space in the whole area, Goldsberry said. But Bombardier disputed that the project would diminish the area, noting that apartments collectively known as the Beehive are across the street and other rental properties are close by. The character of that neighborhood is there, a lot of apartments there, Bombardier said. Residents are also protected by a deed restriction requiring preservation of the green space, which had been baseball diamond and backstop and a playground with swing sets. The grass being lost to the driveway turnaround and parking lot is considered a tiny fraction of the lot, Bombardier said. The others on the panel, voting Iris Tang and Jason Bonhonowitz, an associate and alternate voting member, agreed with the assessment. Bonhonowitz said he appreciates that the Barmucci's are going to renovate and restore the building. Town meeting in October 2014 just authorized the town to sell the property, and while apartments were proposed by various bidders over the years, developers were limited for how the full property could be used. The change, when the state legislature, at the request of town meeting in November 2019, lifted the so-called Article 97 protection under the state constitution on the ball field. And Madison Schofield reports from Charlemont that with a unanimous vote from the Charlemont Select Board to appoint Amherst Fire Department Captain Chris Goodhind, the town of Charlemont and Rowe are one step closer to having a new shared fire chief. The board signed the contract with Goodhind Monday night and will move it along to the Rowe Select Board for final approval and signatures before Goodhind 46 can officially begin as the new fire chief for both town fire departments. His first day is set for August 14th. Goodhind grew up in Gill and now lives in Hawley. He received paramedic training and an associate degree in fire service technology from Greenfield Community College and has been working at the Amherst Fire Department. Charlemont Town Administrator Sarah Reynolds said that the town had received six applications, which were narrowed to three candidates: Municipal Resources, Inc., a consulting firm the town used to review candidates, recommended Goodhind. I think this is going to work really well, Charlemont Select Board Chair Jared Bellows said. Goodhind replaces former Chief Dennis Anier, who announced last year that he would be retiring when he turned 68, which he did this past May. Like Anier, Goodhind will serve

0: serve as the fire chief for both towns, separate departments. However, unlike Annier, who held the chief role for each town independently, Goodhind will work under a joint contract with both towns and eventually serve as the chief of the regional fire district the towns are working to create. An act establishing the regional fire district and department for the towns of Charlemont and Roe was filed in the State House last August. In September 2025, it had been reported out favorably by the Joint Committee of Municipalities and Regional Government and referred to the House Committee on Ways and Means, which has not yet scheduled a hearing on the matter. The role is a promotion in title and duties, however. Goodhind will take a pay cut by accepting the offer. As the Charlemont Row Fire Chief, Goodhind will make $80,000, which will be divided equally by both towns. He told Charlemont Select Board Monday night that he was excited for the opportunity to work in a smaller community-oriented department. I'm really excited to work with the folks here. Everyone here seems really excited and genuinely committed to community, which is awesome, Goodhind said. I've worked in places with career firefighters, and many of them are there for a job. And this is a place where it's all about community. Following Select Board's unanimous vote to support Goodhind, Reynolds said he will need to be sworn in by town clerk and have the paperwork signed by the Roe Select Board as well, which is tentatively set for August 13th. Goodhind told the Charlemont Select Board he would like to meet again in the future to discuss their vision for the department and its role in town moving forward. Board member Kim Blakesley suggested they meet again in 6 months to discuss how things have been going. I'm very excited to work with folks here and likewise with you as far as being your visions and goals for the community to come to life, the fire department, Goodhind said to the board. And it looks like we have time for Today in History, the Associated Press feature. Today is Thursday, August 6th. Now I remember the 218th day of 2026. There are 147 days left in the year. On August 6, 1945, during World War II, the U.S. B-29 superfortress Enola Gay dropped an atomic bomb on Hiroshima, Japan, resulting in an estimated 140,000 deaths. Also on this date, in 1806, Emperor Francis II abdicated, making the end of the Holy Roman Empire after nearly 1,000 years. In 1825, Upper Peru became the Autonomous Republic of Bolivia. In 1890, at Auburn Prison in Auburn, New York, William Kimler became the first person to be executed via the electric chair. In 1926, Gertrude Ederle became the first woman to swim across the English Channel. In 1942, Queen Wilhelmina of the Netherlands became the first reigning queen to address a joint session of Congress, telling lawmakers that despite Nazi occupation, her people's motto remained "No Surrender." In 1962, Jamaica gained independence from the United Kingdom after 300 years of British rule. And in 1965, President Lyndon B. Johnson signed the Voting Rights Act, prohibiting racial discrimination in voting. In 1991, the World Wide Web made its public debut as a means of accessing web pages over the Internet. In 2011, insurgents shot down a U.S. military helicopter during fighting in eastern Afghanistan, killing 30 Americans. 7 Afghan commandos also died. And that concludes today's reading of the Daily Hampshire Gazette. Jim Palermo saying thank you for being with us. Until our next time together, be well, take care, goodbye.
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3: Hi, my name is Andrea, and today I'll be reading to you from the August 6th edition of the Greenfield Recorder, starting with your regional six-day forecast. Today we'll have a high of 87 degrees, a thunderstorm in spots in the afternoon. Tonight we'll have a low of 69, a thunderstorm in spots in the evening. On Friday we'll have a high of 88 degrees and a low of 72. Showers and a heavier thunderstorm. On Saturday, we'll have a high of 90 and a low of 68. Hot, an afternoon thunderstorm in spots. On Sunday, we'll have a high of 89 and a low of 61. Partly sunny and very warm. On Monday, we'll have a high of 86 and a low of 64. Humid with a passing shower or two. And on Tuesday, we'll have a high of 79 degrees and a low of 60. Not as warm, with a thunderstorm or two. And now, the news. People are valuing shopping local. Area farmers markets see rising interest amid national food safety concerns. By Madison Schofield. With the safety of national food production and distribution in question in the wake of a nationwide outbreak of cyclosporiasis caused by a parasite, some Franklin County farmers markets are seeing increased interest from shoppers who want to know exactly where their produce is coming from. It's so important to celebrate our local farmers and markets, especially at a time when there's uncertainty and nervousness around the health of our national food system, Mass Farmers Markets Executive Director Edith Murnane said in a statement. To encourage people to shop local and to celebrate local food producers, Governor Maura Healey declared August 2nd to 8th as Massachusetts Farmers Market Week. The week is held annually. Markets do not happen without our farmers and market managers across the Commonwealth, Murnane added. We are the beneficiaries of their hard work, often unpaid, to bring fresh, healthy, local food to our communities. Our farmers and market managers are the rock stars of our local food system. Jenny Harrison Vanderbilt, manager of the Great Falls Farmers Market in Turner's Falls, said this year has been busier so far compared to previous market seasons, which she believes is due to an increasing desire among consumers to shop local. It's been a good season. We've been a little busier this season than last year, Harrison Vanderbilt said. I think people are valuing shopping local. The Great Falls Farmers Market takes place on Saturdays from 9 a.m. to 1 p.m. at Peskiomskut Park on Avenue A. Harrison Vanderbilt said the market has flexible agreements with its vendors, resulting in variability in how many vendors attend and what is sold from 1 week to the next. However, she said there is always locally grown produce, eggs, and other market staples. Some vendors who come on a bi-weekly, monthly, or even more sporadic schedule will bring baked goods, jams and jellies, maple products, honey, woven goods, prints, jewelry such as spoon rings, and more. There is always a strong interest in produce, said Harrison Vanderbilt, but more so this year, people are glad to have local options. There was 1 week someone came specifically looking for local lettuce. They're really grateful to have locally grown produce and be able to ask questions of the farmers about the produce. The U.S. Centers for Disease Control and Prevention has identified more than 18,000 cases of domestic cyclosporiasis this season, which resulted in voluntary recalls of lettuce from Taylor Farms. Cyclosporiasis is an illness associated with cyclospora, a microscopic parasite that is generally transmitted when infected feces contaminates food or water. The illness causes diarrhea, loss of appetite, weight loss, stomach cramps or pain, bloating, increased gas, nausea, fatigue, vomiting, and fever. On Monday, the Michigan Department of Health and Human Services announced that two people in the state had died in connection with the illness. Here's how it happens. Crops are grown on vast farms, and then they are washed and packaged in immense processing facilities where they co-mingle with crops from many other farms. Claire Morinen, communications manager with the South Deerfield-based Community Involved in Sustaining Agriculture, CISA, wrote in a recent blog post. Then they're shipped from coast to coast. Wherever the point of contamination happens, whether it's in the field or in the processing facility, the scale of these systems means that an outbreak can affect thousands of people nationwide. Morinen wrote that local farmers are not immune to food safety concerns, but CISA frequently provides farmers with training on safety, and by buying local, shoppers can gain a better understanding of the distribution system that the products have gone through, which limits risk. Food grown on a farm here in Massachusetts and sold directly to you at a farmer's market, farm stand, or through your CSA has not intersected with the system that perpetuated this cyclospora contamination. This is also true of food grown on a local farm and sold directly to a local grocer, restaurant, or distributor, Morinen wrote. This is a great argument for supporting local farmers all the time, not just in response to a crisis. A robust network of thriving, well-supported local farms provides much-needed food when our global food system, which is so efficient but also can be brittle, falters. Barbara Goodchild, who manages the Shelburne Falls Farmers Market, said she's observed a slower year due to the market losing some vendors and going through a period of restructuring. But vendors and shoppers continue to come to the market because they like to know who is growing the food they eat. It's all local goods, and the farmers that are growing the produce and meat are very conscientious of how they grow their produce, Goodchild said. People shopping at farmers markets know where it's coming from and can ask questions about it. The Shelburne Falls Farmers Market is open on Fridays from 2 to 6:30 p.m. through the end of October at the corner of Main and Water Streets. Goodchild said vendors offer produce, meat and dairy products, maple products, and body care items such as lotions and soaps. In a statement, Ashley Randall, Commissioner of the Massachusetts Department of Agricultural Resources, or MDAR, said Massachusetts ranks fifth nationwide in direct market sales, with farms generating more than $254 million in annual revenue by selling directly to consumers, including through farmers markets. The vast majority of our farms are small to mid-scale operations that rely heavily on direct-to-consumer sales to thrive. And we're proud of that here in Massachusetts. Direct sales, including at farmers markets, account for a high percentage of farm revenues, Randall said. They allow producers the opportunity to sell direct while giving families a window into how their food is grown, building a more resilient agricultural economy and local food system. When you come to the farmers market, you're supporting local families, Harrison Vanderbilt said. You're not giving your money to some unknown source. When you're spending money locally, it's staying locally. She said the Great Falls Farmers Market has been leaning into the community aspect and hosting extra events, such as a few weeks ago, when a potluck lunch was held during the market. On Saturday, August 29th, during the regularly scheduled market, children will be invited to sell products of their own. Farmers markets are some of the best places to experience the incredible products grown right here in Massachusetts, Lieutenant Governor Kim Driscoll said in a statement. They bring neighbors together, help small farms and local businesses thrive, and connect more families with fresh, locally grown food. During Farmers Market Week, we encourage everyone to visit their local market and support the farmers who help feed our communities. State grant expanding domestic violence prevention, by Gabrielle Orta Roman, from Greenfield. The Resilience Center of Franklin County is preparing to launch one of its most ambitious prevention efforts to date, after being chosen as one of 23 organizations in Massachusetts to receive a state grant aimed at reducing domestic violence through education and community efforts. The Greenfield-based nonprofit, which supports survivors of domestic and sexual violence, will receive a 2-year grant that can be renewed for another 8, giving the organization $200,000 a year. The initiative will be carried out in partnership with the Rural Network to End Domestic Violence and the Northwestern District Attorney's Office. For Executive Director Amanda Sanderson, the news came as an unexpected but welcome surprise. We thought the decision was supposed to come out in March, she said. When we didn't hear anything, we assumed we hadn't been chosen. Then we got the news in June. The grant partners and I are thrilled. The local funding allocation is part of a total of $4.5 million being distributed through the state's new Behavioral Health Promotion and Prevention Grant Program. Managed by the Office of Behavioral Health Promotion and Prevention, the multi-year initiative supports community-based organizations that are developing, expanding, and sustaining programs that strengthen mental health and well-being across Massachusetts. Grant funding ranges from $100,000 to $350,000 annually. Applicants submitted proposals focused on a series of priority areas: promoting population well-being through education, training and skills development, reducing loneliness and social isolation, reducing family stress and supporting caregiver well-being, promoting infant, early childhood, and maternal mental health, reducing physiological distress in immigrant populations, promoting early intervention with youth and young adults, and reducing family and intimate partner violence. The funding heading to the Resilience Center of Franklin County aligns closely with one of the organization's long-term strategic goals, expanding prevention education throughout rural western Massachusetts. While the center, formerly called the New England Learning Center for Women in Transition, or NELQWT, already provides school workshops on healthy relationships and warning signs of abuse, the grant will allow the organization to dramatically increase its reach by hiring 1.5 dedicated staff members who will focus entirely on prevention and education. At the heart of the new initiative is the creation of a teen domestic violence task force a program unlike anything the organization has previously offered. The groundwork for outreach will begin in the fall. Participating students will receive training on topics including healthy relationships, consent, boundaries, and coercive control before designing projects to educate their classmates and communities. Sanderson hopes empowering

young people to become peer leaders will help prevent abusive relationships before they begin. We firmly believe that if we can start talking about relationship health early, we can have an impact on the number, length, and severity of domestic violence situations, she shared. The task force will spend its first year training participants and developing community projects, before culminating in a regional youth summit during the second year. Organizers hope the event will bring together as many as 200 teenagers from across Western Massachusetts. Rather than building the program from scratch, the Resilience Center of Franklin County will draw on decades of experience from established domestic violence advocates and regional task forces that have successfully implemented similar youth initiatives. The grant comes at a critical time for the organization, whose annual budget is majority grant funded. Sanderson said collaborations between agencies was a major factor in securing the funding, allowing organizations across Franklin County and neighboring regions to work together toward a common goal. While the new funding focuses on prevention, the Resilience Center of Franklin County continues to confront the everyday realities faced by survivors seeking help. Sanderson said many clients struggle not only with the emotional trauma of abuse, but also with the overwhelming practical barriers to rebuilding their lives. Completing lengthy housing applications, navigating court systems, and gathering documentation can become nearly impossible while coping with trauma, she said, particularly for survivors experiencing post-traumatic stress disorder or traumatic brain injuries resulting from abuse. Economic abuse also leaves many survivors with few options. People love to ask why someone didn't leave, Sanderson said. Maybe they looked at the reality and they need $8,000 to move somewhere, and they don't have $8,000. Finding affordable housing remains one of the greatest challenges, she added, with limited shelter availability and long waits for rental assistance, creating additional obstacles for people trying to escape dangerous situations. Last year, although the Resilience Center of Franklin County served slightly fewer clients than in 2024, the amount of financial assistance each client required nearly doubled due to rising housing and living costs. Despite those challenges, Sanderson remains optimistic that educating young people will create lasting cultural change throughout the region. She hopes conversations about healthy relationships become commonplace among students, parents, and community members alike, making it easier for people to recognize warning signs, support loved ones, and intervene when concerning behavior appears. For survivors, simply knowing their community cares can make all the difference. When we hold events and people show up, survivors always say it was so moving to have people come out and show their support, Sanderson said. She also encourages residents who are interested in becoming part of that support network to participate in the existing Franklin County Domestic Violence Task Force, which is open to the public. Anyone seeking help for themselves or someone they know can contact the Resilience Center of Franklin County's free, confidential 24-hour crisis line at 413-772-0806. More information is available at rcfcma.org. Town Board of Health latest to talk kratom ban. Health agent stresses that municipalities taking a stance can move state legislation along. By Aliana Marietta. From Coleraine. Following the lead of nearby municipalities, the Board of Health is considering a town-wide ban on kratom products, a substance with opioid-like effects commonly sold at convenience stores. Kratom is an herbal extract that is sold in several forms, including powders, capsules, gummies, brewed teas, and shots. At low doses, kratom

Symptoms effects resemble a stimulant. While at higher doses, users describe pain-relieving and relaxing effects, like a sedative, according to the Mayo Clinic. Unlike natural kratom leaf products, synthetic kratom can contain higher concentrations of 7-hydroxymitogynine, or 7-OH, a potent opioid derived from the plant. Most of what's around here is synthetic, man-made, and has the other nickname of gas station heroin. It's horrendous stuff. Randy Crozier, a regional health agent with the Franklin Regional Council of Governments, or FRCOG, told the Coleraine Board of Health at its Tuesday night meeting. It's kinda like if you grew tobacco in your backyard and compared it to what Philip Morris and other large tobacco sells. Board of Health member Nina Martin Anzuoni, a nurse, said she has heard of addiction and deaths linked to kratom use. On July 7th, the U.S. Drug Enforcement Agency, or DEA, filed its intent to temporarily place synthetic 7-OH under Schedule 1 of the Controlled Substances Act, alongside heroin, LSD, marijuana, MDMA, methaqualone, peyote, and other drugs that the Federal Department of Health and Human Services has determined have no medical use and a high potential for abuse. Meanwhile, Massachusetts House Committee on Ways and Means is reviewing a bill that would ban the sale of synthetic kratom and products with 7-OH levels above 2% of the product's overall alkaloid makeup. According to the U.S. Food and Drug Administration, 7-OH typically takes up less than 2% of kratom leaf's total alkaloid content. If state legislators sign this bill into law, violators would face up to a $500 fine for the first offense and up to a $1,000 fine for further offenses. Those who sell kratom to customers under 21 years of age would face a $1,000 fine. Without federal and state regulations in place, cities and towns have enacted their own bans, including Greenfield, where the Board of Health voted on July 29th to ban the sale of both synthetic and naturally derived kratom products, a similar ban to Northampton's. Several Franklin County and North Quabbin communities, including Athol, Gill, Deerfield, and now Coleraine, are also considering targeting kratom products. "It scared me to death," Coleraine Board of Health Chair Barbara Griffin said of the Greenfield Board of Health's kratom discussion. She brought up the packaging for kratom products like MRMX's cartoon alligator logo as a concern. "I could very easily see a very naive person like me thinking this was something I could give to a little kid," Griffin said. "Like pixie sticks," Coleraine Board of Health member Tim Slowinski chimed in. Martin Anzuoni added that she and her colleagues already have enough trouble with what we call granny's purse, or when children mistake their grandparents' medications as candy. Board of Health members plan on learning more about kratom products before scheduling a public hearing on a potential ban or regulation. Martin Anzuoni said she would prefer that the board enact a similar policy to nearby communities like Greenfield to avoid confusing businesses and town visitors. "I like consistency," Martin Anzuoni said. "Imagine if, let's say, Shelburne said you couldn't have studded snow tires, but if you live in Coleraine, we could have studded snow tires, and Charlemont was, well, you can't have it for these 6 weeks. How do you live? How do you get around?" Although no stores in Coleraine currently sell kratom products, Crozier stressed that municipalities stepping in can move legislation along, calling 175 towns, representing a majority, the magic number. He compared the movement to ban kratom products to the push for smoking bans in public or private areas. "It started with towns," Crozier said. "It may not make a difference, but I've always said it's easier to regulate something that doesn't exist
than when it does afterwards. Month-long diaper drive underway. Efforts spearheaded by United Way supports families facing rising costs. By Gabrielle Orta Roman. From Greenfield. For most parents, changing a diaper is simply another part of daily life. But for many families across Franklin and Hampshire counties, that everyday necessity can become an ongoing financial struggle. To help meet that need, the United Way of the Franklin and Hampshire region is once again inviting the community to participate in a diaper drive from August 1st through August 31st. The month-long campaign aims to collect 40,000 diapers and raise $10,000 to support the organization's diaper bank, which distributes nearly 20,000 diapers each month through 14 partner agencies across the two counties. While the drive's collection totals remain an important benchmark, organizers say success is measured by much more than the number of diapers donated. "Success for us is continuing that level of community engagement," said Jenny Soar, Program Director for United Way of the Franklin and Hampshire Regions. "Having so many folks, volunteer, and businesses and organizations participate really shows that we're getting the message out about diaper needs locally and that people are seeing it as an important issue." The annual campaign has steadily expanded since collection efforts first began in 2014. Soar said the drive has grown into a well-organized regional effort, powered by local volunteers, local businesses, and nonprofit partners who keep coming back to help. This year's effort is supported by a broad coalition of community partners, including Greenfield Savings Bank, Greenfield Cooperative Bank, and its Northampton Cooperative Bank Division, Country Bank, Florence Bank, Northampton Radio Group, the Greenfield Recorder, and the Daily Hampshire Gazette. Donation sites are available across Franklin and Hampshire counties, with additional opportunities to contribute during pop-up collection events at Stop and Shop in Greenfield on Saturday, August 22nd, and Stop and Shop in Northampton on Saturday, August 29th, both from 10 a.m. to noon. United Way plays such a vital role in our communities throughout Hampshire and Franklin counties. Abby LaValle, branch manager at Greenfield Cooperative Bank's Amherst branch, said in a statement, announcing that the bank has collection boxes available at all 10 of its branches as part of the donation effort. "We love partnering with them each year for their annual diaper drive. It's amazing to see the level of support coming from our customers and neighbors." According to program coordinator Nissa Halquist, Greenfield Savings Bank has pledged to match up to $10,000 in monetary donations, effectively doubling the diaper drive's fundraising goal. "That broad support has become increasingly important as demand continues to rise." According to the National Diaper Bank Network, nearly 40% of families with young children nationwide struggle to afford diapers. At the same time, diapers cannot be purchased using Supplemental Nutrition Assistance Program, SNAP, or Women, Infants, and Children, WIC, benefits, leaving many families to cover the expense entirely out of pocket. A single child can require more than $100 worth of diapers each month. Soar said local families are feeling the combined effects of rising housing costs, more expensive groceries and utilities, and broader economic pressures. "Even though our output has stayed steady and increased," she said, "we're still seeing the same level of requests from families and the partners that we work with." Although any children's diapers are accepted, organizers are especially seeking sizes 5, 6, and 7, along with pull-ups and wipes, items that are often the hardest to keep stocked. United Way's Diaper Bank works through a network of 14 community agencies that include food pantries, health centers, and other family-serving organizations. By distributing supplies through existing services located across both counties,
The organization can reach families and communities beyond Greenfield and Northampton. "We're really proud of the network that we've built," Soar said. "The partners are spread out all around the region, and that's really important to us, so folks are being served in all of the towns. For families receiving assistance, those diapers represent far more than convenience. Partner agencies frequently tell United Way that diaper assistance eliminates a difficult financial decision. Instead of choosing between paying utility bills, buying groceries, or purchasing diapers, families can redirect limited income toward other essential expenses. Hallquist said the impact extends well beyond infancy. "It can mean getting to go to daycare," Hallquist said. "It can mean that the parent can go find work and stabilize themselves financially. Then the kids go to daycare and establish a good foundation for the rest of their school time and education. That's what really opened my eyes when I started here. It means so much more than what you might think." Research supports that broader impact. According to a September 2025 report by the Massachusetts Association for Community Action, or MASCAP, and Children's Health Watch, families participating in a diaper distribution pilot program reported lower caregiver stress, improved mental health, more frequent diaper changes, and fewer severe diaper rashes requiring medical attention. One reason organizers continue emphasizing public education alongside donations is because many residents are simply unaware of how widespread diaper insecurity is. Soar said many donors are surprised when they purchase diapers specifically for the drive and see today's prices. "Every year, we hear that people didn't realize how expensive they've become," she said. "It's a very real, legitimate challenge that families are facing." For more information about the diaper drive, visit uh-fh.org/diaper-drive. Call 413-584-3962, extension 102, or email program@uw-fh.org. ADU bylaw changes head to special town meeting. By Aliana Marietta. From Deerfield. After the Select Board and Planning Board endorsed the changes, special town meeting voters are slated to consider revisions to the town's bylaws regulating accessory dwelling units, ADUs, this fall in accordance with state guidelines. Besides changing the term accessory apartments to accessory dwelling units in the bylaw, the Planning Board is proposing a few other switches. At the public hearing on the proposed changes on Monday night, Planning Board Chair Denise Mason describes the shifts as not earth-shattering. While the current bylaw read that only accessory apartments within the existing structure of the primary single-family home are allowed by right, the proposed changes would instead allow by-right ADUs up to 900 square feet, or half the square footage of the primary dwelling, whichever is smaller. The new bylaw would also change the stipulations for ADUs allowed by special permit. Under the current bylaw, accessory apartments that are attached to the primary dwelling and that involve structural changes larger than the footprint of the main dwelling, and detached ADUs that are on a permanent foundation in the same lot as the main dwelling, both require a special permit. The new bylaw would instead allow ADUs above 900 square feet, or half the primary dwelling size, and below 1,200 square feet by special permit. For another revision, Mason explained that the current bylaw requires ADUs to have at least 3 off-street parking spots, and the proposed bylaw only requires 1 additional spot for an ADU unless it falls within half a mile of a transit station. The new bylaw would also require ADUs to have a permanent foundation,
meaning that RVs parked on a field would not be considered ADUs, for example. Short-term rentals of ADUs below 30 days would also be prohibited in Deerfield. Between the conversations we all had to conform with Mass General Law, and then the oversight for our attorney, I'm feeling confident in what we have, Planning Board member Emily Gaylord said at Monday's public hearing before she and her fellow members endorsed the changes. Mason told the Select Board at its July 22nd meeting that the last ADU building permit that the Planning Board reviewed came in about 2 years ago. Given the expenses of building an ADU, such as installing a septic system for the structure, as ADUs must contain complete independent living facilities, Mason and Gaylord said they do not anticipate a surge in ADU building permits if voters approve the bylaw changes. Instead, Gaylord described the proposed amendments as a step for more housing in Deerfield. Governor Maura Healey, she understands, as we all do, that we've had a lack of housing in the area, Mason said at Monday's hearing, and we're just trying to make it a little easier for people. Author launches one-woman show by Madison Schofield. From Shelburne Falls. Author, interfaith minister, and women's leadership activist Sarah Pertle will ask people to consider the women in their lives who have lifted them up and helped them become who they are in her new one-woman show, Growing Up Girl of Hope. Pertle will launch her show with a free house concert at the Water Street Barn, 31 Water Street, on Sunday, August 9th at 3 p.m. Pertle said the show will include approximately 45 minutes of songs and stories, and a brief period for attendees to discuss and reflect on the women in their lives. The program will end with a few more songs about the visionary women who have inspired Pertle in her own life. I'm hoping that the people who come will think about the people in their lives who expanded them, Pertle said. Pertle said that she has been inspired by the supportive nature of the women's movement for decades, noting that she had joined the Cleveland Women's Liberation Group when she was 19, and she was moved by how encouraging its members were. Throughout the program, Pertle will tell tales of different women, such as Anita Pickett, the founder of Roe Camp, who inspired her. Pertle said she never met Pickett personally, but hearing stories about her while she was a girl attending the camp encouraged her to pursue her passions. Just hearing about her, she opened up the world to me, Pertle said. There were no women ministers in the 1960s, and she was one of the first. I already knew I wanted to become a minister, but she really inspired me. I find Sarah's program important, timely, and very thought-provoking. I'm delighted we'll be launching it here, Anne McCormack, director of Water Street Barn, said in a statement. She sparks appreciation of the women in our own lives and makes you want to learn more about the inspiring women she presents. The one-woman show is something Pertle said she has been wanting to do for decades, and includes songs she's written from the ages of 24 to 74. Following the performance at the Water Street Barn, Pertle hopes to offer the program to libraries and places of worship and schedule additional performances. I'm so excited it's finally coming together, Pertle said. It's been my life's mission to make people feel they can share their gifts with the world. Arts Briefs. Greenfield Library offers crafting programs. Greenfield Public Library will host two upcoming crafting programs in its makerspace. Craftorama will take place Saturday, August 8th from 9:30 a.m. to 1:30 p.m., inviting participants to bring a cloth item to decorate with library and camp-themed iron-on designs and patches. The program will include materials and cookies. On Monday, August 10th, from 6 to 7:30 p.m.,
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Writers read to feature Nicole Young Martin, Doug Selwyn, and Dahlia Riddington. The Lava Center in Greenfield will host its next Writers Read event on Wednesday, August 12th at 7 p.m., featuring writers Nicole Young Martin, Doug Selwyn, and Dahlia Riddington. The monthly series offers an intimate setting for local authors to share their work, followed by a discussion with facilitator Lindy Witten. Young Martin is a poet, playwright, and producer of the award-winning Black Writers Read podcast. Selwyn is an author, educator, and Greenfield Recorder columnist, and Riddington is a Greenfield native whose writing explores the local landscape and human connection. A donation of $1 to $5 is suggested. For more information, email lindy@localaccess.org. And now, at about 40 minutes past the hour, we have two obituaries and two death notices. From Lake Pleasant, Jean Vera Sweeney, 88, of Lake Pleasant, died peacefully at home Friday, July 31st. Jean was born October 10th, 1937, in Leverett. Among her survivors, Jean leaves four children: daughter Vanessa Rogers, son Michael Sweeney, daughter Lori Reinerth, and son William Sweeney. Eight grandchildren, 19 great-grandchildren, and two great-great-grandchildren. She also leaves behind her siblings, Ricky Carey, Kathy Boron, Sylvia Carey, Karen Fairman. Calling hours will be held on Saturday, August 8th, from 10 a.m. to 12 p.m. at the Kostanski Funeral Home at 1 Kostanski Square in Turner's Falls. A graveside service will follow at 12:30 p.m. at Plainview Cemetery in Leverett. We encourage everyone to wear Jean's favorite color, green. From Royalston, Theodore Ted W. Neal, 78, of Royalston, passed away peacefully at his home on Friday, December 19th, 2025, surrounded by the comfort of familiar surroundings. He was born in Royalston on April 1st, 1947. Ted is survived by his loving son, Travis W. Neal, his treasured grandchildren, Taia and Aliyah Neal, his brother, Douglas Neal, and several cousins, all of whom will fondly remember his steady presence and kind heart. Graveside services with military honors will be held Thursday, August 13th at 10 a.m. in Riverside Cemetery, River Road in Royalston. From Southampton, Nicole Nikki Jolicoeur, age 54, passed Thursday, July 30th, 2026. Calling hours will be held on Saturday, August 8th, 2026, from 2 p.m. to 4 p.m. at Szluzniak Funeral Home in Northampton. Burial will take place at a later date. And from Orange, Andrea R. Tamison Abbey, age 85, passed Sunday, August 2nd, 2026. Funeral on Monday, August 10th, 2026 at 10 a.m. at Witte's Funeral Home in Orange, followed by interment at Jones Cemetery in Orange. Witte's Funeral Home, 158 South Main Street in Orange, is assisting the family.
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Turner's Falls First Friday celebration returns August 7th from 4 to 9 p.m. with a lineup of live music, shopping, art, and community activities. Featured events include the Turner's Falls Vinyl Crawl from 4 to 8 p.m., inviting music lovers to visit Two Ghosts Vinyl Cafe, Breakdown Records, and Music Connection along Avenue A for record shopping, live music, karaoke, and more. Highlights include an all-vinyl DJ set by E-Mag at Breakdown Records, karaoke at Music Connection, and a performance by Dan Becker. Other First Friday events include performances at The Brick House, a McLean Silk Mill Walk, face painting at Loot, a closing reception for the interactive art exhibit Please Touch at Waterway Arts, and a free outdoor screening of Pee-wee's Great Adventure at Peskayomskut Park. All movies are free and open to the public. Donations to benefit the Turner's Falls Thunder Music Booster. The 2026 summer movie series presented through a partnership with Montague Parks and River Culture, with funding from the MCC Cultural District Grant. Anyone looking for details on First Friday can follow the new at First Friday Turner's Falls Facebook and Instagram accounts for the latest updates or continue to follow River Culture. Singer-songwriter Kimaya Diggs to perform at Emily Dickinson Museum. The Amherst Business Improvement District and the Emily Dickinson Museum are bringing live music to the Emily Dickinson Homestead. On Friday, August 7th, from 5:30 to 7:30 p.m., Western Massachusetts singer-songwriter Kimaya Diggs will perform on the Dickinson family lawn between the historic homestead and Evergreens properties. The concert is free and open to the public. Diggs' music weaves together folk, soul, jazz, and R&B to explore themes of grief, resilience, love, identity, and the search for meaning. By bringing this concert to the Emily Dickinson Homestead, we're activating a beautiful green space and inviting residents and visitors to experience our community in exciting ways, said Executive Director of the Amherst BID, John Page. 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Proceeds will support the Peace Development Fund's social justice organizing grants in the Valley, including funding for LGBTQ+ groups. 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
Franklin County Stories to be presented at Wendell Meeting House. The Wendell Meeting House will host Franklin

0: This broadcast service is provided by Valley iRadio. The material being read is the copyright property of the publications being read. Access to this program is solely for persons who cannot read the original printed version due to a visual impairment or other disability. By continuing to listen, you confirm that you have such a condition.
1: 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The Wendell Meeting House is located at 1 Morse Village Road in Wendell. 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Tilton Library to host ASL Storytime. The Tilton Library in South Deerfield will host hands-on ASL Storytime on Thursday, August 13th from 2 to 3 p.m. The family-friendly program invites children and caregivers to explore American Sign Language through storytelling, shared reading, games, and activities that encourage creativity, mindfulness, and empathy. No prior ASL experience is required. It's a cosmic thing. Rebranded Charlemont Roots Reggae Festival brings international lineup this Saturday. By Cheryl Hunter. The Charlemont Roots Reggae Festival returns this weekend on Saturday, August 8th, from noon to 10 p.m. at the Charlemont Fairgrounds. The festival has deep roots in Franklin County, starting in 1985 when Ross John Bullock and Loose Caboose first held a reggae show in Charlemont. Abdul Baki would later establish the Charlemont Reggae Festival in 1997, and it has endured over the years, becoming a popular annual event. Last year, local reggae musician Shanti Starr of Wendell took over the running of the festival. Aided by a dedicated team of volunteers, Starr's first year at the helm was a success, and she returns this year. "Last year was actually great," she said. "Everyone had a great time, and there were smiles all around. People were glad that it was happening." Because it's a new era for the long-running festival, Starr has rebranded it the Charlemont Roots Reggae Festival. The addition of this year's festival is also referred to as the King's Lion Roots Reggae Festival, as it falls on August 8th, which astrologically is a time when the alignment of the Earth, the Sun in Leo, and the star Sirius peak, signifying a great energetic shift. "It's a kind of a celestial thing," Starr said. "It's like when portals open up. It's a cosmic thing, and I thought it was really fun." As in previous years, you can expect food and craft vendors and activities for kids. While no major changes have been made to the overall festival, Starr also pointed out that they are bringing in some interesting new artists, including a caricature artist from Boston. There will also be some new food vendors like Ginger Love, who she said will be making some awesome creations. But most importantly, the family-friendly festival is all about the music. "We have a great lineup this year, including some international artists," said Starr. The lineup includes Prince Negasi, Raz Iba and the Rhythm Warriors, Raz Moon, Shanti Starr, and the Afro Reggae All-Stars, The Equalites, Wheel Out, Root Faya,

0: Nefertiti, DJ Trends, and DJ Concert. One of the headliners, Prince Nagasi from Portmore, Jamaica, mixes roots reggae, hip-hop, R&B, and traditional African influences. His lyrics focus on spirituality, social awareness, and cultural identity. He is a real upcoming rising star who is very talented, said Star. He plays all original music. He'll be a lot of fun. Star said she is looking forward to Rhythm Warriors from the Virgin Islands, who will be performing with Ross Eba. Eba, from St. Croix in the Virgin Islands, is one of the island's most celebrated singers. He found the Rastafarian faith early in life, so his lyrics often explore peace, reflection, and other Rastafarian themes. We will have some guest artists in between acts while they set up, Star said, noting that there will be some surprise guests not officially on the lineup. We will have different singers get up and jump on the mic just to keep things lively. We have a whole crew from Jamaica coming up from Boston. The festival will also feature many local favorites, including some who have been involved with the festival since the early days. This includes the roots reggae soul band The Equalites, who have been together for more than 30 years. Wheel Out, led by Roosta, combines hip-hop, jazz, and funk, and has been a festival regular for many years. Besides organizing the festival, Star is a skilled multi-instrumentalist and leads her own band, the Afro-Reggae All-Stars. The band mixes West African instruments such as the balafon and djun-djun with reggae. She also plays with Gaia Roots, a world music group that features traditional West African and Caribbean music along with original songs. Baki, without whom there wouldn't be a festival, works with the band Root Faya these days. Their music is inspired by the rocksteady period in Jamaican music and blends originals with covers. Baki will also lead an opening prayer with Nyabingi, drumming and chants. Everyone is welcome to bring their drums and join in the heartbeat of Rastafari. The prayer starts at 12:30 p.m. This is just a glimpse of what you can experience at this long-running event. I love this festival, Star said. It's a great community event, and I have been a performer since day one, and we have shown the community that we can have a great time up there. Gates open at noontime, and children 12 and under are admitted for free. For more information and tickets, visit charlemontreggaefestival.com. The festival has a rain date of Sunday, August 9th, and Star said they will post on their Facebook page if the date must change. Summer Stage Series at Treehouse Brewing winds down. The Summer Stage Series at Treehouse Brewing Company in South Deerfield is fast winding down. After Thursday night's show with O'Teal Burbridge and Friends, there are only three shows left in the series, and two of these, Violent Femmes on August 13th and Modest Mouse on August 20th, are sold out. That leaves the Guster Show with special guest Toth on Tuesday, August 11th at 7 p.m. as your last chance to catch a performance at Treehouse this summer. The Guster Show might be of special interest to local music fans, because opener Toth is the solo project of Alex Toth of Rubble Bucket. I mention it because Rubble Bucket has a large following here in Western Massachusetts, and Toth's recent album, And the Voice Said, is definitely worth your time. Toth also recently released a video for his song, Easy. The video was recorded in a Brooklyn cathedral, where he was backed by the 80-voice Brooklyn Choir Project. Alternative pop rock band Guster is known for their live shows that mix humor with their catchy songs. And Turner's Falls Vinyl Crawl. Turner's Falls alone has three record stores, and they are being celebrated this month with a vinyl crawl on Friday, August 7th from 4 to 8 p.m. as part of the town's monthly First Friday event. The vinyl crawl will take place at three locations, all conveniently located within a quarter-mile stretch on Avenue A. And that's all the time we have for the news today. Thank you for listening to today, August 6th edition of the Greenfield Recorder. Keep on listening.
1: My name is Phil. 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So, without further ado, let's hear what's in the news today. This article comes from military.com. It is dated August 5th of 2026. And is written by Adam, and I'll have to spell the last name, G-R-A-M-E-G-N-A, and being read in also on August 5th, and the title of the article, 700,000 Gulf War Veterans Finally Get Their National Memorial This Fall. Around 2010, Scott Stump, S-T-U-M-P, realized his own children did not know what Desert Storm was. Stump had been there. A Marine, he deployed to Saudi Arabia on the last day of 1990, part of the largest American combat force assembled since Vietnam. Almost two decades later, he found that the war he fought had almost all but vanished from the country's memory. He noticed a vague understanding of the Middle East or outright confusion with the invasion of Iraq that came later. To generations of young Americans, and even to his own kids, it had become something closer to a jumble of half-remembered stories they overheard or were taught at school. That realization is the reason that there will soon be a memorial for this moment in time on the National Mall. The Desert Shield and Desert Storm Memorial will be dedicated October 24th near the Lincoln Memorial, roughly 35 years after the war it commemorates. It honors approximately 700,000 Americans who served in the 1990-1991 Gulf War, the coalition campaign that drove the Iraqi army out of Kuwait. For the veterans of that war, many now in their 50s and 60s, it is the first national recognition of its kind, and it was a long time coming. A war between wars. Part of why the Gulf War faded is that it did not fit the shape of the conflicts that surrounded it. It was short, lasting only 6 weeks of active combat. Victory was decisive and overwhelming, ending in a near coalition victory. It was comparatively low in American losses as well, with close to 300 service members killed. It arrived a generation after Vietnam and a decade before the attacks of September 11th, causing this period of time to quickly be overshadowed by both. It was swallowed by a long nationwide reckoning with one war and the two decades of war that followed the other. What followed was a kind of quiet erasure from history, a war that mobilized hundreds of thousands of Americans that filled living rooms with grainy night vision footage in the winter of 1991, slipped out of the country's active memory almost as fast as it had entered. Scott told military.com he watched it happen in real time. People who lived through the 1990 and 1991, he said, tended to remember the war in one of three ways: too young to recall it, certain it was a bloodless 100-hour video game where nobody died, or blurring it together with the post-9/11 conflicts that shared its geography but not its mission. He attended Veterans Day and Memorial Day ceremonies that ran through the nation's wars and skipped Desert Storm entirely, a victim of its own success, quote-unquote, he wonders. Veterans came home to little of the sustained attention paid to those who served before and after them. That is the absence the memorial was built to fill. Personal time and privately funded. Stump began organizing in 2010. His road from idea to dedication ran long and was pitted with uncertainty. Congress would pass the enabling legislation in 2014, and the site near the Lincoln Memorial was authorized in 2017. Crews began breaking ground in July of 2020, with construction on the mall reaching, while construction on the mall reached roughly 90% completion this summer. Interestingly enough, he says, is that 100% of the funding came from private hands. The project required close to $40 million, none of it federal, raised from veterans, families, and donors over more than a decade. The COVID-19 pandemic set the effort back, drying up events and pledges at a critical stretch. Stump described the project, a project fought uphill from the start. Naysayers called it impossible, he said. A U.S. senator attached a spending bill to enabling a legislation. The approved site was punishing to build on, and the fundraising campaign strained for years. Quote, there have been a number of times that I thought the initiative would fail, quote unquote, he notes. Each obstacle, he said, had somehow cleared. One donation stands out, not just for the amount, but what it represents. Stump said a grateful country provided the single largest gift, a $25 million check from Kuwait, the very same nation those American troops were sent to liberate. Veterans of foreign wars contributed another $500,000. Much of the rest arrived in smaller sums from people who had the most personal stake in seeing the war remembered. What visitors will see. Tapped to design Stump's Memorial was the landscape architecture firm Olin, O-L-I-N. They envisioned it as a quiet, enclosed space rather than a towering monument. Two walls shaped to evoke sand dunes curved around a central area built around three elements. The storm wall carries a bas relief that tells the story of the campaign, along with the inscription wall, which honors the service and sacrifice of those who fought. At the center, the Unity Fountain features a 28-foot bronze shield recognizing the 39 nations that joined the coalition. Another reminder that the war was won by an alliance rather than the United States alone. Its chosen site also carries a subtle meaning that is easy to gloss over. The memorial sits along the route of the 1999 National Victory Celebration, the parade that marched veterans through Washington in the weeks after the war ended. A monument now rises on the same ground where troops were once cheered, a permanent version of a celebration that lasted a single day. A long time coming. When it was dedicated on the morning of October 24th, the Desert Steel Shield and Desert Storm Memorial will take its place along the National War Memorials clustered near the Lincoln Memorial. Standing tall within sight of the wall honoring Vietnam and Korea and the foundations of the World War II Memorial. For Gulf War veterans, it is an arrival long delayed, a marker that says their war belongs in that company. Stump also called the Gulf War a footnote of history, remembered dimly if remembered at all. He does not want a visitor to pick a single wall or fountain and stop there. He said he hopes he's, I'm not sorry, he hope, he hope, I'm sorry, let's do that one again. His hope, sorry about that. He said, okay, that makes more sense, is that the beauty of the place makes people dig in and learn more about this extraordinary story and all those who served and died in 1990 and 1991, and they will see Desert Storm as relevant to everyone who has worn the uniform since, down to a phrase the war put in common use. Thank you for your service, quote unquote. Stump set out to build a memorial because a generation of young Americans, his own children among them, did not know the war had happened. And when the walls are unveiled this fall, the hope is that no one walking that stretch of the mall will be able to pass without looking. Perhaps they'll never forget that 700,000 of their countrymen once went to war in the desert to liberate people they'd never know. And that concludes this article. This article comes from military.com. It is dated August 4th of 2026, being read in on August 5th. And the title of the article, new VA clinical trial examines how GLP-1s can help treat 400,000 veterans with alcohol use disorders. And this article is written by Nick Mordransky. There are more than 400,000 national veterans diagnosed with alcohol use disorders, otherwise known as AUD. A new federal clinical trial is examining whether mainstream GLP-1s can help reverse the trend. The U.S. Department of Veterans Affairs announced on July 30th announced a new trial to evaluate the efficacy of a GL-1 receptor against used to treat diabetes as treatment for AUD that is estimated to impact roughly 11% of U.S. adults. GLP-1s have become mainstream across all segments of society, with prescription drugs like Ozempic, Wegovy, Zepbound becoming ubiquitously recognized for helping slow digestion and reduce appetite, effectively contributing toward positive long-term weight management. They have traditionally been used to mimic natural gut hormones to lower diabetes risks. SEMAGLUTIDE, semaglutide, I think is how it's pronounced, is based on studies showing how it could affect parts of the brain related to how the body experiences rewards. In May and March of 2026, a study was published in the National Liberty of Medicine finding that the use of GLP-1 receptor agonist, AGONISTs, was consistently associated with reduced risk of developing various substance use disorders and further treating them. Broader use of GLP-1 medications by those with existing SUDs had been correlated with fewer emergency room visits, hospitalizations, and other adverse outcomes. Quote, the clinical trials reflects medical research that VA is uniquely situated to launch and is aimed directly at benefiting veterans, quote-unquote, VA Secretary Doug Collins said in a statement. By exploring emergent treatment options like the use of GLP-1 or AUD, we aim to expand the tools available to help veterans take control of their health and recovery. How and where the trial will be conducted. The VA said that the study cessation or reduction of alcohol consumption in veterans trial will enroll more than 600 veterans at 18 VA medical centers nationwide. And I've looked through the list, and none of them are in this particular area, but I will read how the test will go. Participants between the age of 18 and 80 with moderate or severe AUD will receive weekly ingestions of either semi-aglutide or a placebo over a 24-week period, followed by a safety follow-up. Researchers will track changes in drinking, health, and quality of life, determine whether the medication offers a meaningful new treatment option. And previous studies showed promising signs related to GLP-1s. A March 2026 study analyzing electronic health records of 606,434 veterans with type 2 diabetes in the VA system involves splitting participants into two groups, those without a pre-existing substance use disorder and those who already had one. GLP-1 use among veterans without a prior addiction was tied to a lower risk of developing substance use disorders involving alcohol, opioids, nicotine, cocaine, cannabis, and other substances. Among veterans who had already had a substance abuse disorder, GLP-1 was associated with lower rates of hospitalization, overdoses, and deaths. The study also found a 25% reduction in suicidal ideation among GLP-1 users. Study results published in April by researchers at the Rocky Mountain Regional VA Center in Aurora, Colorado, found that 201 veterans prescribed semaglutide averaged 10% body weight loss and showed measurable improvements in body mass index, BMI, blood pressure, LDL, cholesterol, triglycerides, and blood sugar. Quality of life also improved. Recruitment for the VA's newest trial began July 28th, and again, since nobody's around in this area. But anyway, that concludes this article.
2: This concludes this edition of the Veterans and Retirees Minute. Information regarding veterans' benefits is presented as an outreach service by Valley Eye Radio. Veterans, retirees, their family members, or caregivers should contact the VA or their local town or city veterans service agent or veterans organization to determine how these benefits may apply to them. So, until next time, done for today.
3: Hi, my name is Kathy, and I'll be reading Hilltown History from the Country Journal. Today's article, Have Fun Playing and Collecting Marbles, by Deborah Daniels. Are you in need of some relaxation, but with a hint of edge to it? Then people should try marbles. Play the game of marbles. Take skill and a bit of shooting accuracy, but no heavy physical demands on your body. Skip the marathon running and practice shooting marbles. Everyone can do it. In fact, with practice, ages 7 to 14 may just have time to qualify for the National Marble Tournament played in Wildwood, New Jersey in June. It has been held every year since 1922, where 1,200 games are played over 4 days. The official game is Ringer, originally known Ring Taw. This game involves contestants to shoot one of the 13 marbles placed in the center of a circle out of the ring while leaving their shooter inside the circle. Once the shooter leaves the circle, their turn is over. Whoever knocks the most marbles out of the ring is the winner. There's another game called Marble Golf, where players try to shoot the marbles in a circle into a smaller circle in the middle without their shooter leaving inside of the circle. Football Marble is a game that involves lining up marbles along a center line drawn inside a football-shaped circle. The goal is to shoot the marbles off the center line with the shooter located outside the football shape, a foot or more away. The games are simple but challenging and fun, and there are no club fees. To get good, you need to play a lot. The players in the tournament may be young, but they are marble sharks. The marbles were found in King Tut's tomb in Egypt, and they have been found in Native American campsites. Military men during World War II played marbles. Marble aficionados share a language all their own. This is a game that can be played anywhere, either alone or with others, with 15 to 30 marbles. It can't cure our political woes, but it goes a long way to entertaining us in these trying times. To shoot a marble, form a pocket with your first finger and thumb, then flick your thumb to send the marble on a mission. Players can also place your marble on the ground and flick it with their first finger, whatever it takes to get it rolling towards a target. Marble players are known as mibsters, and they play with a mib or marble in the marble lingo. They call the game Fearsy if at the end they return all the mibs to the original owner, and a keepsy when they keep the mibs they have won at the end of the game. One other important term is the taw line, which is the marbles that were handmade of clay beginning in the 1840s. They also were made of china, porcelain, agate, stone, and glass. Early tan, red, and brown clay marbles were produced in Ohio and were called commies, which stood for common children marbles. Mass production was made possible in 1884 by Samuel Dyke of Akron, Ohio. He designed a wooden block with 6 grooves that each held a lump of clay. A wooden paddle would be rolled over the clay lumps until 6 balls were formed. It was like rolling dough for cookies, only it was done with a mold. The factory grew to 350 employees that cranked out 1 million marbles per day. The price of marbles dropped to 1 penny for a bag of 30 clay marbles. Not a bad price for a bag of Aggies to amuse children. James Layton, a master glassmaker, developed a mold on a pair of tongs in 1891 that made a smooth marble of glass with only one puntal mark, which is a rough spot on the glass where it was removed from the punty or glass blowing rod. Germans had begun making glass marbles just prior to this. Glass became the standard material for marbles. Glass marble making involves heating sand, soda ash, and lime in a hot furnace for as long as 28 hours and a careful cooling process called annealing, where great caution is taken not to hasten the cooling process to avoid cracking the glass. Marble production was further refined by M.F. Christensen, a Danish immigrant in Akron, Ohio, who invented a screw conveyor machine that had 2 grooved cylinders that spun next to each other. A slug of molten glass was placed between the cylinders on one end and gradually molded into a ball by the rolling grooves as it went down the cylinder. The company was already making steel ball bearings, so the technology was adapted to glass. This method is still used today to make marbles. Marble manufacturing continued this way until the 1950s, when Japan introduced the cat's eye marbles. This is where ribbons of colored glass were blended in a clear glass base. Many manufacturers jumped into making marbles in the early 1900s. The swirls of color in marbles are made by mixing two or more glass colors in a single batch in the furnace with temperatures of 2300 degrees Fahrenheit. Each color has a different density, so they do not melt together but create stratas of different color, giving the marbles their unique swirls of color. The heyday of marble game playing is said to be the 1930s through the 1950s. There are many varieties in marble designs. Lutz marbles have copper metal inclusions in the glass that shine and glitter like gold. There are marbles with hot rod flames, finger-like points in the glass that resemble flame tips. Guinea marbles have the color of guinea fowl, flecks of red, black, and orange colors. The Peltier Glass Company in Ottawa, Illinois, made marbles with comic strip characters like Betty Boop and Andy Gump molded into the glass. Moon or Moonies are marbles with a single translucent color, and cyclone marbles have spirals of color inside the glass. The blades of color, or veins, as marble makers call them, make beautiful patterns in the glass. There are many collectors who are searching for rare and old marbles that command prices upwards of $300 per marble at auction. Many marble collections should not be dismissed as junk. Those are fine arts craftsmen, such as those in Shelburne Falls, who make artistic glass marbles today. Klutz's Book of Marbles gives the rules to many marble games, such as Dropsies, Potsies, Tic-Tac-Toe, Poison Ring, and others, for those who need a primer. Do enjoy a game, especially as summer approaches and people gather for family picnics and get-togethers. A game of marbles is the perfect icebreaker for mixing with long-lost relatives. People who inherit a collection of marbles should check the website Old Rare Marbles to learn their value. Do not have them polished, because most collectors like wear, but they disapprove of polishing them. So find some marbles and start playing. And that's it for today. Thank you for listening to Valley Eye Radio.
4: 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This is Scott Alexander from Valley Eye Radio, reading Scam of the Day from the online blog Scamicide.com, posted August 1st, 2026, titled Minnesota Bans Crypto ATMs by Stephen Weissman. A report from the FTC, also known as the Federal Trade Commission, indicates a 1,000% increase in money lost to scammers through Bitcoin ATMs in the last 3 years, with consumers reporting losses of about $333 million between January and November of 2025. Bitcoin and other cryptocurrency ATMs look just like traditional ATMs, but instead of distributing cash, they take cash in exchange for cryptocurrency and enable the transfer of the deposited cash turned into cryptocurrencies into crypto wallets. Due to the anonymity and immediacy of the cryptocurrency transfers done through a cryptocurrency ATM, it is a favorite method of payment for scammers. Most of the scams using cryptocurrency ATMs involve imposter scams, where the scammer poses as either a law enforcement officer, government official, or someone providing tech support for a non-existing problem. What all of these imposter scams have in common is that they scare the targeted victim with a story about an emergency that requires them to take cash from their bank account or use a QR code provided by the scammer to deposit the money into the account of the scammer at a cryptocurrency ATM under the guise of protecting the funds. According to the FTC, people over 60 years old were more than three times more likely to report losing money to a cryptocurrency ATM scam with an average loss of $10,000. Earlier this year, Massachusetts became the latest state to sue a crypto ATM operator, in this case, Bitcoin Depot, for enabling criminals to use their machines to scam people. According to the lawsuit, more than half of the money that went through Bitcoin Depot ATMs between August of 2023 and January of 2025 was related to scams. Indiana and Tennessee previously banned cryptocurrency ATMs, and today Minnesota's total ban on cryptocurrency ATMs went into effect. Tips: protecting yourself from these imposter scams starts with you recognizing that you can never be sure who is actually contacting you when you are contacted by phone, email, or text message. So you should never click on a link, download an attachment, or provide personal information in response to any of those communications unless you have absolutely confirmed that the communication was legitimate. Further, and most importantly, there is no circumstance where you will be asked for anyone legitimate to withdraw funds from your bank, deposit them into a cryptocurrency ATM, and transfer the funds to them. Only scammers make those requests. If you are not a subscriber to Scamicide.com and would like to receive free daily emails with the scam of the day, all you need to do is go to the bottom of the initial page of Scamicide.com and insert your email address where it states, "Sign up for this blog." 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This has been Scott Alexander for Valley Eye Radio, reading for Scamicide of the Day. Take care.
5: This is Bird Note. What are these strange clicking sounds? Is this a secret message in Morse code? They're the calls of a male buff-breasted sandpiper courting a female on their breeding grounds far north of the Arctic Circle. He raises his wings, flashing their silvery white undersides as he sings his clicking serenade. A bit smaller than a robin, the buff-breasted sandpiper is strikingly handsome, rich tawny brown overall, with dark markings on the back and the light-colored breast for which it's named. And it's a shapely bird. Fine. Delicate, almost. It'll spend much of the year on grasslands in Argentina, migrating to the Arctic in late spring for breeding, then heading south again in late summer or early fall. In the lower 48, September's a good time to look for this long-distance traveler. During migration, they show a distinct preference for grassy expanses such as pastures and rice fields. Buff-breasted sandpipers are one of our scarcest shorebirds, and they face threats from pesticides and the loss of habitat. Joint conservation among the U.S., Canada, and Argentina under the Migratory Species Convention could greatly benefit this bird. But even small actions, like supporting growers of organic rice, can help secure the future of a threatened species like the buff-breasted sandpiper. For Bird Note, I'm Mary McCann.
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3: Hi, my name is Kathy Sullivan. I am very fortunate to be a Valley Eye Radio reader. 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
7: Hello, my name is Maureen. I'm reading from the Springfield Reminder, the August 6, 2026 edition. On the front page is an article by Dennis Hackett. State awards $93 million for Mass Mutual Center upgrades. On July 30th, local and state officials announced a $93 million investment for the Mass Mutual Center. Governor Maura Healey explained that the money, which is coming through a new partnership between Massachusetts Convention Center Authority and Springfield Thunderbirds, will be implemented over the next 5 years with planned improvements for a modernized fire alarm, sprinkler, and ventilation systems, Americans with Disabilities Act accessibility upgrades, improved wayfinding and digital signage, concession and food service enhancements, a new scoreboard, and additional rigging infrastructure, and other operational and infrastructure improvements. Over the next 5 years, we'll see $93 million to modernize this facility to make sure that this center is competitive for decades to come, Healey said. These are smart investments. They're smart investments for the Mass Mutual Center. They're smart investments for Springfield. They're smart investments for Massachusetts. Healey added that the improvements also include a new Jumbotron. Mayor Dominic Sarno said the investment would drive more people downtown. A $93 million investment, which is going to help with the physical plant, the arena, infrastructure, the fan experience, will be much, much better. And you can't put a price tag on that, he said. When people are feeling good and you keep it vibrant, clean, and safe, they like to spend money in your places, and that is music to my ears. Sarno reflected on how attendance at Thunderbirds games has grown over the time that he has had season tickets. I've been a season ticket holder for well over 20 years or more. I remember the days when we used to maybe draw 2,500 people, 3,000 people here for a game. The T-Birds are drawing over 6,200 fans every game, 20 sellouts. They made a run for the conference final this past year. Downtown was electric, Sarno said. Healey said the investment was going to create a fantastic family experience at the arena. Today is about investing in Western Massachusetts, and it's about investing in one of our state's most important civic and economic assets, she said. The Mass Mutual Center is more than an arena. It's where families gather to cheer on the Thunderbirds. It's where conventions and conferences and concerts and events take place, which bring in folks from around the region. Healey said that the investment would supercharge an economic engine in Springfield, and that it highlights the importance of supporting Western Massachusetts. We believe that every region in Massachusetts deserves investments that create opportunities, strengthen local economies, and improve the quality of life. Springfield, the heart of Western Mass, is so critical to our state's success. And that's why we've made an effort to continuing to make investments in Springfield and in this area, Healey said. Interim MCCA Executive Director John Barros said this was the largest investment to the Mass Mutual Center ever. The facility previously received $65 million for improvements in 2005 and $65 million for a car park and landing in 2024. It is exciting to be here to celebrate the one-time largest commitment to this facility, he said. U.S. Representative Richard Neal praised Healey and Lieutenant Governor Kim Driscoll's investment in Western Mass. Their attentiveness to Western Massachusetts and Springfield here in the Pioneer Valley is really unmatched. Whether it's a phone call, a visit, or advocacy, you can always count on Maura Healey and Kim Driscoll, he said. Neal talked about the historical significance of Court Square and continued investment in the Mass Mutual Center, calling it Springfield's front yard. It was the forerunner of what we call representative democracy. People gathered to make some of the most important decisions that would affect their lives. And of that was the term civic center, implying a gathering where people of goodwill might come together and discuss relevant issues that they would confront. The whole premise of civic engagement, Neal said. Neal also highlighted the different people that have come to the MassMutual Center, whether it was a performance from Elvis Presley, a visit from civil rights leader John Lewis, and many more. It's in the center of our community, but the whole notion, again, was engagement. The governor's announcement today to further that opportunity with $93 million is a terrific upgrade, not just for the facility, but for civic pride and the understanding and obligations that come with citizenship, he said. Local businessman Paul Picknelli, representing the ownership group of the Thunderbirds, talked about hockey's 100-year history in Springfield, which dates back to the Springfield Indians. I want to express our deepest gratitude to Governor Healey, Lieutenant Governor Driscoll, John Barros from the MCCA, and the Commonwealth of Massachusetts. When we step back and look at the rich hockey history of the city, AHL hockey isn't just an entertainment option. It's a piece of Springfield's DNA, Picknelli said. He called the $93 million investment a transformative moment. It isn't just an investment in a building. It's an investment in downtown Springfield and our small businesses, in our regional economy, and a community anchor that has been in this area for over half a century, he said. He added that the Thunderbirds will remain in Springfield for years to come. Healey closed by talking about the importance of sports and how they bring people together. Sports do bring people together, and it's something we want to promote along with concerts, along with entertainment, and there's going to be no better place to do it than at the MassMutual Center, she said. And now on page 2, an article by Sarah Heinonen. North End residents ask questions about new Herrena School. Despite frequent downpours and a last-minute change in venue, about 50 people gathered in the cafeteria of Lincoln Brightwood School to hear about plans for the new German Herrena Community School. Among them were city councilors, city committee members, and neighborhood residents. The meeting was translated into 5 languages for members of the community. The July 28th meeting was led by Donna Danisco, president and principal of Danisco Design, the architecture firm on the project. She explained that project to replace Herrena is in the feasibility study phase of the Massachusetts School Building Authority's program. The MSBA is a semi-independent entity that reimburses municipalities for a portion of eligible school building repairs and construction costs. The reimbursement rate for Springfield projects is up to 80%. Danisco explained that the MSBA requires projects to consider options for a code upgrade and basic repairs, an addition and renovation, and new construction. The first two options had the same drawbacks. There was nowhere to relocate the students for the 2 years it would take to work on the building. The challenge was similar when considering whether to build a new school on the existing Herrena property. The site is narrow, and it would be logistically difficult to build there while school was in session. The Chestnut Street property has its own considerations, Danisco said. There is a sloping elevation to the site. She said her team has spent a significant amount of time determining how to best use the property to their advantage. The concept plans would have the school built into the hill, creating a 3- and 4-story school. The plan includes dedicated bus and van drop-offs. Both of those would be separate from the parent drop-off and pickup lane, which turns onto Chestnut Street from Carew, turns right onto Prospect Street, and enters the school lot. A total of 83 cars would be able to queue at once. The vehicles would exit onto Massasoit Street and turn left or right. We want people to disperse the site in multiple directions, she said, adding that the plan would accomplish that. There are 172 parking places. The plan calls for 2 playgrounds, each about 10,000 square feet in area. Like the new Herena School, Danisco said DeBerry Swan School has a combined total of 800 students with 2 similarly sized play areas. The ground floor would house the gymnasium, the cafeteria with a stage, music and dance rooms, and other community accessible spaces. The administrative offices would be on the first floor, along with pre-K and kindergarten classrooms. A media center would be on the second floor, with first, second, and third grade classrooms, while the third floor would be dedicated to the fourth and fifth grades and substantially separate classrooms. Several reflection spaces will be incorporated into the school for children who need a quiet place to self-regulate. Once the MSBA approves the preliminary plans this fall, the architects will begin creating firmer designs for the building, play areas, and parking lot. If everything goes according to plan, construction would begin in the summer of 2028 with a move-in date of summer 2030. Danisco assured people that the school would remain a dual language model and there were no plans to add or change its programs. It would, however, expand its pre-K offerings to 3-year-olds. You had a beautiful school there in the past, and we're hoping you'll have a school to revitalize the neighborhood, Danisco said. When asked about congestion on Chestnut Street at drop-off and pickup times, Danisco said the one-way street is wide enough for a drive lane, a passing lane, and a lane for queuing. Peter Garvey, the city's director of capital asset construction, said the team would need to address the intersection of Chestnut and Peru, the congestion at which is currently rated an F-, the lowest level on the scale. A resident asked if any other sites had been considered. Garvey explained that a request for proposals was sent out to solicit possible sites, but there were no responses. Springfield already owned the Chestnut Street property, making it a suitable solution. He added that Mayor Dominic Sarno was empathetic that the school stay in the North End. Asked what will happen to the existing Herena School, Garvey said there is a process in place to seek proposals for the site. If there is no interest, he said the school would likely be razed and the property sold. Resident Juan Latour asked if the students would be able to offer input into the design process. Danisco said there was an engagement plan for students, particularly around the playground designs. She speculated that one playground would be designed to accommodate pre-K through first graders, while the other one would be designed for the older students. Ward 6 City Councilor Victor Davila had concerns about vehicle emissions from idling cars and buses. He asked about planting more trees to offset the pollution. Danisco told him they were planning to pave as little as possible and would have a robust landscaping plan. There would also be an outdoor garden to educate children about nutrition and where food comes from. A Metro Center resident said a school for 800 students seems awfully large. She said it was the dream of people in Metro Center to have an elementary school built downtown, and she was upset that children in her neighborhood are bused to Herena. Danisco said the school department examines boundary lines each year. There will be the same number of classrooms per grade that currently exists at Herena. The community piece is missing for me, said one resident. She explained that Herena was designed as a community school, and there are integrated spaces for organizations to use the building during the school day. Likewise, school committee member Ayanna Crawford said, there are community partners that utilize the school in so many ways. She said she would not want the community to lose those opportunities. We hear your concerns. There's things at Herena that will never be replaced, said school committee member Wimsindo Mani Gomez. He specifically called out the school's pool and planetarium. However, he said, the students' health and their well-being is number one. Echoing Gomez's comment, Garvey said, the health of the school is the most important thing in the design. Danisco said the MSBA will only fund specific educational spaces. It will not cover buildings that include pools, for example. Her team could try to incorporate aspects of the planetarium, she said. A resident pushed back, saying, this is an opportunity to dream big, to bring a state-of-the-art school. If the community goes into the process limiting themselves based on how much money they will be reimbursed, she said they are going in with a poverty mindset. Danisco said there will be plenty of time in the months ahead to address community concerns. She said we just have to get creative with community needs. And on page 3, an article by Sarah Heinonen, council votes down independent council in Hearst city clerk dispute. In a reflection of the split nature of the Springfield City Council, the question of whether to obtain independent legal advice regarding city clerk Gladys Oyola Lopez and the redevelopment of city property was voted down 4-5. Undeterred, at-large Councilor Justin Hearst, who introduced the measure at the July 27th City Council meeting, said he would seek a legal opinion on his own and share the results with his colleagues. The matter first came up at the June 22nd Council meeting when concerns about Oyola Lopez's connection to the development of a property recommended to receive community preservation funds. MPZ NNCC Plainfield Street LLC had applied for $100,000 in community preservation funding to help redevelop the former Brightwood Elementary School, a city-owned property, into apartments. Hearst pointed out that MPZ NNCC Plainfield Street LLC owns Brightwood Elderly Living Loving Assistance LLC, of which Oyola Lopez is one of two listed managers. Oyola Lopez is also the president of the board of directors for New North Citizens Council, the NNCC, in the development. Hearst claimed the organization would benefit directly from the redevelopment of the city-owned property. At the June meeting, Hearst said the situation reeks of corruption and was possibly criminal. On June 30th, Oyola Lopez wrote a letter to Springfield Human Resources Director William Mahoney, stating that the situation with Hearst has caused mental anguish, loss of appetite and sleep, and concern regarding my ability to safely and effectively perform my official duties. She asked the city to investigate the issue and take reasonable, immediate interim measures to prevent further harassment or retaliation during the investigation. At a July 23rd press conference, Oyola Lopez's attorney, Zachary Vargo, said he said that Hearst has undertaken a campaign of harassment against Oyola Lopez since, in her role as elections commissioner, she reported to the state complaints that she had received alleging Hearst offered compensation for votes in the 2023 mayoral election. Hearst sought city council approval to hire an independent lawyer to issue a legal opinion after city solicitor Stephen Buonaconte declined to issue one. In his response to Hearst, Buonaconte said Hearst's request could be seen as a witness intimidation tactic due to her being a witness in the Attorney General's investigation. Hearst has maintained that he is questioning Oyola Lopez's actions in his capacity as a city councilor and working on behalf of his constituents. Before discussion began at the July meeting, Attorney Ken Shea with the city's law department said the discussion should be conducted in executive session because it pertains to the reputation of a city employee. Why is it that the law department is trying to shut down discussion on this issue, as well as prevent us from getting outside counsel? Hurst asked his fellow counselors. He said the agenda item only asks for outside counsel in reference to the approval of Community Preservation Act funding.

0: This broadcast service is provided by Valley iRadio. The material being read is the copyright property of the publications being read. Access to this program is solely for persons who cannot read the original printed version due to a visual impairment or other disability. By continuing to listen, you confirm that you have such a condition.
1: Session several times, and the counselors did not give me the respect to go into executive session. She called it a shameful double standard and said she would not vote to enter executive session. We cannot continue accusing each other, said Ward 1 City Councilor Maria Perez. She favored independent counsel because the body needed direction and answers for its constituents, she said. The vote on whether to obtain independent counsel was narrowly split, with Hurst, Whitfield, Perez, and Ward 8 City Councilor Zeta Govan voting in favor, while Ward 7 City Councilor Jerry Martin, Ward 6 City Councilor Victor Davila, Ward 3 City Councilor Melvin Edwards, and at-large City Councilors Brian Santinello and Jose Delgado voting against it. After the meeting, Vargo released a statement reiterating that Oyola Lopez is an unpaid volunteer on the New North Citizens Council Board. He also stated she has never held and does not hold any ownership interest or financial stake in either New North Citizens Council or the Brightwood Redevelopment Project. Likewise, she has not received and will not receive any city funds allocated to that project. Meanwhile, Mayor Dominic Sarno expressed his faith in Oyola Lopez, stating that she is an exemplary city employee, a trusted cabinet head, and one of the hardest working individuals I know, who deeply cares for our city and community. She has a proven track record that is above reproach, and her integrity is second to none. I have the utmost confidence in our city clerk and election commissioner, Gladys Oyola Lopez. And on page 4 is, I guess, a related article by Peter Tuohy, attorney representing clerk, holds press conference about ethics claims. Attorney Zachary Vargo addressed accusations of unethical conduct made by Springfield City Councilor Justin Hurst against City Clerk and Election Commissioner Gladys Oyola Lopez outside of Hampton County Superior Court on July 23rd. Vargo, representing Oyola Lopez, claimed Hurst has engaged in retaliatory actions and public harassment against Oyola Lopez for her cooperation with investigatory agencies. Oyola Lopez reported voter complaints to authorities in October 2023 that claimed Hearst campaign allegedly offered compensation in exchange for votes during his 2023 mayoral race, which Attorney General Andrea Joy Campbell's office is currently investigating. She also wrote in a June 30th letter to Springfield Human Resources Director William Mahoney that the situation has caused mental anguish, loss of appetite and sleep, and concern regarding my ability to safely and effectively perform my official duties. She requested that the city conduct a prompt, thorough, independent, and impartial investigation and to take reasonable, immediate interim measures to prevent further harassment or retaliation during the investigation. My client has never taken a position with respect to the veracity of these accusations against Mr. Hurst, but has, in her capacity as election commissioner, cooperated with investigations concerning these allegations, as she is required by law to do. It's our opinion that Ms. Oyola Lopez's cooperation in this regard has caused Mr. Hurst to engage in retaliatory actions that have tarnished her good character, threatened her livelihood, and subjected her to unfounded criticism. We're standing here today to demand Mr. Hurst stop harassing my client. As the election commissioner, my client's primary function is to ensure that elections are fair, free, and administered appropriately. Vargo added that Hurst held a press conference in 2023 alleging that Oyola Lopez and city solicitor Stephen Buonaconte were involved in

0: in a political setup to help Mayor Dominic Sarno win re-election. Mr. Hearst stated that he believed my client exercised bias against him and she violated her duty to maintain neutrality in the conduction of the elections, Vargo said. She was simply doing her job and reporting suspected fraud as law requires. Mr. Hearst continues to cast widespread suspicion and doubt on her exemplary reputation. Mr. Hearst contends that he is just doing his job as a city councilor and committing oversight. This is not oversight. This is harassment. Vargo said Hearst resumed his campaign of harassment after rejoining the city council in 2025, accusing Oyola Lopez of vote manipulation, tampering, and corruption based on a perceived difference in vote tallies on a website the night of the 2023 mayoral election. He repeatedly and publicly described these discrepancies, calling them, quote, manipulation, and called for a state investigation, Vargo said. In response to the allegations, the elections office immediately explained to the secretary of the Commonwealth's office that there was no vote manipulation and Mr. Hearst was erroneous in his comparison of the two vote tallies. He had been comparing a website that had not been updated since the election night to the final certified election results. There was no vote tampering. It was just a website that hadn't been updated. Vargo said the Secretary of the Commonwealth's office confirmed the election office provided a satisfactory response with no irregularities, no fraud, and no further need to investigate. And Hearst continued to discuss vote manipulation. At the June 22nd City Council meeting, Hearst raised questions about Oyola Lopez's involvement with a city-owned property. Oyola Lopez is one of two listed managers of Brightwood Elderly Living Loving Assistance, owned by MPZNNCC Plainfield Street, LLC. An applicant and the preferred developer to turn Brightwood Elementary School into affordable housing. She is also president of the New North Citizens Council Board of Directors, who's working with the city on the project, and Hearst claimed the organization would benefit directly from the development. He added that the city clerk is involved in creating the city council agenda and that Oyola Lopez is able to exert influence on the matter. The city council unanimously voted to refer MPZNNCC Plainfield Street LLC's $100,000 funding request for further review and legal opinion on June 22nd. Hearst characterized Oyola Lopez's actions as potential ethics violations, conflicts of interest, self-dealing, disclosure failures, and other potential legal concerns in the legal opinion request to Buonaconte on June 25th. Buonaconte responded on July 6th, stating that his office could not issue an opinion due to the Attorney General's investigation and because Hearst's request might be seen as an intimidation tactic against a witness in the case. Vargo said that Oyola Lopez's role with the Board of Directors has always been unpaid and voluntary, and that the City Council plans to vote on authorizing an outside legal opinion at the July 27th meeting. Hearst told Reminder Publishing that he will continue to do what the residents of Springfield have elected me to do, looking at the facts objectively and analyzing the issues that matter to our residents and the taxpayers of Springfield will always be a priority, Hearst said. Our city clerk, who works for the city council, wants us to approve $100,000 in city funds for a company that she has a financial interest in without disclosing her interest to the body. It doesn't take a rocket scientist to deduce that something is wrong with that, which is why the City Council unanimously sent this item to committee. Asking for a legal opinion from our attorney in my official capacity as a city councilor on behalf of the entire council can't possibly amount to harassment, and the sad part is her attorney knows it. Sarno said in a July 24th press release that Oyola Lopez is an exemplary city employee, a trusted cabinet head, and one of the hardest working individuals I know who deeply cares for our city and community. She has a proven track record that is above reproach, and her integrity is second to none. Sarno said in the release, "I have the utmost confidence in our city clerk and election commissioner Gladys Oyola Lopez. It is clear to me that this is nothing more than Mr. Hearst targeting our esteemed city clerk and election commissioner because she simply did her duty in reporting the actions of he and his committee during the 2023 mayoral election. It is common knowledge that Mr. Hearst and his committee are still under investigation by the Attorney General's office for alleged misconduct where they were taking advantage of our very vulnerable homeless population by promising them $10 and a fish sandwich for a vote for Mr. Hearst." Well, and that is the end of my time for reading the reminder. The Springfield, August 6th, 2026 edition. My name is Maureen. Thank you for listening to Valley Eye Radio.
1: Good afternoon, everyone. This is Dolly, and I'm reading today from the Reminder, Hampshire County Edition, August 6, 2026. The first article was written by Trent Levakis, entitled "Picture Main Street, Final Design Shared with Public." And this is from Northampton. Residents squeezed inside 180 Main Street on July 29 to see final design plans for the upcoming $43.3 million Picture Main Street project that will rehabilitate downtown. The event showcased the 100% design plans submitted to the Massachusetts Department of Transportation earlier this month by the city, along with new renderings of the project. The July 29 event was an opportunity for the public to connect with the Tool Design Team and Office of Planning and Sustainability Director Carolyn Misch about the project. "We submitted 100% plans to MassDOT, and we always had planned that once we had something else to showcase, then we would do a series of public engagements. Now that we've done that, we now have the opportunity, and this will continue into the fall," Misch told Reminder Publishing. Misch explained that these final design plans are not much different from the plans already well documented. She said that everything from the 25% to the 100% design process involve tweaking and adjusting. "Making sure everything fits, doing the fine-tune grading," she added. "We wouldn't say that there's a big change, but just more detail has been added to it." Eversource gas lines and right-of-way boundaries will be finalized so that in 2027, water and sewer upgrades on each block of Main Street can be completed. In 2028, plans are for the curb line movement process to begin, along with street grading and coordinated communication with business owners about when construction will occur. The project design calls for three vehicle travel lanes, expanded sidewalks, separated bike lanes, and a mix of parallel and angled parking. The final design is the result of shared ground between two commonly voiced priorities, preserving angled parking and providing space for expanded sidewalks and separated bike lanes, according to Misch. Parallel spaces will drop from 99 to 68, and angled spaces will drop from 57 to 32. The goal of the decreased parking is to improve visibility at crosswalks, create safer bicycle facilities, provide more space for people walking and gathering, and build dedicated turn lanes at key intersections. Between Masonic Street and Gothic Street, the final design illustrates three marked vehicle lanes, including a dedicated left turn lane, angled parking, separated sidewalk level bike lanes, sidewalks ranging from 6 to 35 feet in width, and curb extensions to narrow most crossings. The additional sidewalk width along the street aims to provide significant space for public space, outdoor dining and commerce, extensive greenery and trees, snow storage, and green infrastructure. At the signalized intersections of New South and State Streets and King and Pleasant Streets, additional vehicle travel lanes will be added to manage turning movements while maintaining on-street parking and separated bike lanes. Additionally, the entire corridor will be brought into compliance with the Americans with Disabilities Act, ensuring that Main Street is accessible and inviting to people of all ages and abilities. Defined travel and turn lanes aim to reduce confusion and common crash risks, while shorter crossings improve visibility, accessible curb ramps, and smaller intersections aim to make it easier to commute through downtown in different capacities. The city is projected to spend about $11.8 million in total on the project. Approximately $31.5 million of the project will be covered through state and federal allocation. Opponents of the project have long debated its costs and if those costs were the best use of the city's funding. There have also been shared worries about increased traffic during construction, the negative impact the project could have on downtown businesses, and how the project will protect pedestrian and cyclists. The pop-up event included more of these conversations between the public and project leaders. MassDOT will conduct a thorough review of the plans over the coming months, and two public meetings will be held in the fall, allowing community members to learn more about the final design and share feedback before the project moves forward. This will include an open house event about the project in September and a MassDOT hosted public information meeting sometime this fall. Substantial construction activity will begin in spring 2028, beginning with one construction season of utility work, followed by four seasons of work concentrated in various locations in the project area. As construction draws closer, the city plans to share updates about the schedule, access, and what the community can expect at each stage. Mish said that a clear communication channel between the city and the business owners has already been established. We have developed and are working with this campaign called POP, or Pardon Our Progress, which is linked on the city's webpage, and it's really an effort to jumpstart a channel of communication between the community, the business owners, and the city that we can use with the contractors and the public liaison so that we have regular weekly updates that will blast to people, Mish explained. We will have those frequent updates, so we've started to develop the framework so that we can make sure that we are communicating regularly with everyone. By 2029, the project is planned to enter into its final additions phase, which includes final street paving and stripping, sign installations, landscaping, and plantings, and additional closeout items to complete the project. The plans that were submitted to MassDOT include a phasing plan, and the first phase will be replacing the water and sewer lines. It's in sort of discrete areas in the street. Then the next phase would be starting on the east end of Main Street and then moving to the west end, Mish added. For more information on the project, you can visit northamptonma.gov. Moving on to East Hampton, and this article is by Ryan Ferre, affordable housing project proposed in East Hampton. A major $45 million project that calls for affordable housing on the hill between Park Street and Westview Terrace will grace the planning board in the coming weeks. The NRP Group, a national developer that has built thousands of homes across the country, is proposing 90 affordable units and 135 parking spaces on 11.5 acres at 6 South Street, which sits about a half mile from Mountain View School. According to Jonathan Gertman, the Senior Vice President of Development for the NRP Group, the plan is to build 5 three-story buildings with 18 units apiece and a separate standalone clubhouse. The units will be 1, 2, or 3 bedroom. We're ultimately trying to have the least possible disturbance, the best setback from homes, and the most sensible layout for buildings based on the site contours, Gertman said about the project, which he presented in front of a packed house of residents at a community meeting inside the East Hampton Public Safety Complex on July 29. And then infiltration, detention ponds, and then maximizing the amount of trees and vegetation that we can preserve. The units will be specifically appeal to those making between 30 and 80% of the area median income, according to Gertman. In Western Massachusetts, the 2026 AMI for a family of four is $125,000. And Gertman said rents will be set at one-third of residents' income. Additionally, the units must be affordable for at least 50 years due to a restriction that will be placed on the site. The NRP Group also has a 15-year commitment to own and operate the properties. In the July 29 presentation, Gertman said the buildings will be residential style with board and batten accents, and the clubhouse will have several amenities including after-school space, a community room, bike parking, and a fitness center. The plans also state that the Park Street side of the project will be the primary access point for cars entering and exiting. Gertman said that each building will have fully accessible ground units and NRP will have full-time staff on site. When the NRP offices are closed, including overnight and on the weekends, residents will have access to an emergency call service for any maintenance issues. The buildings will be all electric, which means no gas is planned on site. And Gertman said EV-ready chargers will be available. The developers are also planning to have, at minimum, solar-ready roofs, but Gertman noted that they are still finishing studies to see if solar panels are feasible for this project. The NRP Group will purchase the property from Serio Family Realty, LLC, which has had principal offices on Park Street since 2014, according to Bizipedia. John Furman, the regional office manager for VHB Engineering in Springfield, the engineer on record for the project, stated that the two existing homes on 6 South Street and 215 Park Street will be demolished. After that happens, the developers plan to revegetate the area. We were introduced to the Serio family as they decided that the time was right for them to no longer own the property. So we're working directly with them on the contract basis, on a contract basis to purchase it, Gertman said. Abutters of the proposed project and a couple of city councilors attended the July 29 public meeting in person and over Google Meet to voice opinions about the project. Residents specifically asked technical questions and voiced concerns about traffic, quality of life, population, and the environment surrounding the development. Some residents argued that the high density population could lead to safety concerns on the roads. Furman said the site itself is 100% compliant with all aspects of zoning, and according to a traffic study, the new housing is expected to generate 475 trips per day during a 24-hour period, including 26 during the morning peak hour and 36 during the afternoon peak period. There will be no traffic light or bike lanes added, but a crosswalk is proposed on the south end of the driveway across Park Street, along with high visibility pedestrian signs and a sidewalk. The driveway will be ADA compliant, but the sidewalk will not be. Addressing environmental concerns, Furman said he found no resource areas on the site regulated by the Massachusetts Wetlands Protective Act or the Massachusetts Rivers Act. We were notified when we were doing cell testing that one of the abutters had thought we were in a wetland and called the conservation agent, Furman said. She called me. We had our environmental person come back out, looked at the site, and confirmed that we were not. He added that the site contains 6.8 acres of woodlands, and the developers intend to remove around 3 acres for development. The plans show the development will reforest 1.9 acres. A couple of residents were concerned that an increase in population would lead to an overflow of students at Mountain View School. However, City Councilor Amanda Newton noted at the meeting that the schools in East Hampton are not at capacity and are built to handle more students. What happens is when you have more students, the school department gets more money from the state that helps to pay for those students, she said, and then they use the money if they need to have one more new classroom. They hire another teacher and they have a new classroom. There's room to do that. City Councilor Cam Jamrog McQuaid, who said his professional studies land use and housing policy, added that the project will not be a financial burden on the city. He agreed with Newton about the fact that the more students in the school system means more state investment in East Hampton. He also commended the developers for investing in improvements to the area's pipe diameter, which will in turn improve the sewer system. I just want to really push back on the idea that this is going to be a drain on our city resources, Jamrog McQuaid said. I think in addition, there's a ton of social benefits to having stable housing that is deeply affordable and actually supports the working population in our city and working families in our city. I think that is critical. The NRP Group is a privately held company that has been around for 30 years. Aside from income-restricted housing, they also specialize in luxury housing all across the country. Although they've worked in Massachusetts, this is their first time in Hampshire County. The developers hope to submit their plans to the planning board for further examination in the coming weeks, and Gertman said an optimistic timeline would be to start construction at the end of 2027. He added that construction would take 18 to 20 months. Also from East Hampton, Cuba in the Valley film series moved to Luthiers Co-op. Following the July 26th anniversary of the Cuban Revolution, a small group of movie buffs announced that as they go into their second year of free monthly films from and about Cuba, they are moving the screenings to Luthiers Co-op, 108 Cottage Street on the first Monday of each month. The series is sponsored by Massachusetts Peace Action and the Hispanic American Library of Springfield. The first showing, titled Death of a Bureaucrat, occurred on August 3rd. It is a 1961 farce about the dangers and pitfalls of socialist bureaucracies. Following each film, drawing on their extensive experience in Cuba, organizers Mary Ansara and Michael McCarthy led a discussion of the film and share relevant news and actions to take. Cuba has been laboring under a total fuel embargo for the last 7 months, creating hardships with long blackouts, surgery and medical delays, and transportation problems. President Donald Trump has threatened to bomb or attack the island. So why Cuban movies? What's so special? Why this approach to getting to know the island, its history, culture, and nearly 70-year socialist revolution? And Ansara said, Cuba has an iconic place in our ideas and memories. For someone who has traveled back and forth to Cuba for 50 years and for 20 years ran an organization that arranged travel for others to Cuba, I enjoy sharing what I know and love about Cuba with people. Films are a great way to do it. McCarthy, meanwhile, said, Cuba shows us how another world is possible. How does an island nation of 10 million people provide free health care and education to all? Accomplish one of the most successful literacy projects in human history. It is a place worth exploring beyond the headlines, and film is a great way to do that. Doors open at Luthiers at 6:45. All films are in Spanish with English subtitles. Luthiers Bar will serve cocktails, beer, and snacks. The public is welcome to bring in outside food. Sounds interesting. Mass Trails Grant support to support Mass Central Rail Trail Connection Design by Trent Levakis from Northampton. The city's shared use path network will continue to grow thanks to a recent $150,000 grant for the design of new connection to the Mass Central Rail Trail. Announced by the Office of Planning and Sustainability, the grant will support the design and engineering of a universally accessible connection to the Norwalk section of the Mass Central Rail Trail at Northern Avenue. According to the announcement, the location has long been used informally by neighborhood residents to access the bike path, but it is available only in favorable conditions and only to those who have unhindered mobility. The connection will open up direct access for hundreds of residents in the surrounding neighborhood, according to the city. The grant will be matched by $45,000 in local Community Preservation Act funding that will result in construction-ready plans. Northampton's trail network is one of our community's greatest asset, and everyone should be able to enjoy it, said Mayor Gina Louise Scherer. This grant helps us remove a barrier that has existed for years while bringing us one step closer to a safe, accessible connection for the surrounding neighborhood. Director of Planning and Sustainability, Carolyn Misch, told Reminder Publishing, the city has been looking at ways to connect the end of Northern Avenue to the bike path for a number of years, and this grant will help make that possible. She added that the new connection will also make the bike path accessible to all. Currently, there is no formal access to the bike path in the middle of this neighborhood. yet the demand for a connection is clearly present. Given the well-worn desired path, the informal access allows able-bodied people to connect to this in this location, but not others. The connector designer designed through this grant will resolve this issue, Mish said. When this Mass Trails grant round came up again, we thought that it was the right opportunity to move the project forward, particularly now that there will be additional residents within the neighborhood that are going to be built. And so that just means more interest, more people that would be accessing. This grant will also will allow the city to reduce the amount of funds awarded by the Community Preservation Committee and approved by the City Council for this design project so that those funds can be used as the required match to meet the grant requirements. According to Mish, the project continues the city's work to connect neighborhoods with multi-use paths, the wooded trails that serve people of all ages and abilities. Mish added that expanding safe, accessible access creates more opportunities for all, including environmental justice populations, older adults, school-age residents, and people with disabilities. The city has, inch by inch, grown its shared use path network, and so we try to look for connections from the neighborhoods so that path to the greatest extent possible, because we know that when we create safe alternatives for people to get to where they need to go, whether it's for errands, commuting, or just recreation, more people will use those safer routes, said Mish. Ultimately, to the extent that we can provide those safe connections that don't require an automobile, it helps with equity, making sure that people who can't afford vehicles have safe means of getting around. Also, it means our climate goals in trying meets our climate goals in trying to reduce our carbon footprint by at least enabling people to make choices about how they move around and not just wedded to one way of getting around with an automobile. And this is another article out of Northampton by Trent Levakis. Initiative invites surplus solar donations to Bombex. A new initiative at Bombex Center for Arts and Equity is inviting community members to transform their excess solar energy into vibrant cultural experiences. Sunshine into Art, a new solar credit donation program, was launched by the nonprofit in July to redirect energy costs toward programming. The initiative was inspired by resident John Siletto, who donated 100% of his surplus solar credits to the venue. Bombex spends over $13,000 annually on electricity, a figure that is anticipated to rise naturally and as the organization expands its schedule. Through crowdsourcing solar credit, the nonprofit aims to eliminate these utility costs and redirect 100% of those funds toward artists' residencies and community events. We want to turn overhead into opportunity, said Bombex Executive Director Cassandra Holden. Every dollar we don't spend on the electric bill is a dollar that goes directly to supporting multidisciplinary artists locally, regionally, and globally. Holden told Reminder Publishing that since taking the historic building over in 2021, the organization has prioritized investments into the building's HVAC system and its insulation and energy efficiency to help prime it for its future uses. It was not a good situation, so from the very beginning, we've been doing a variety of energy upgrades, really working to make the buildings air quality better and the efficiency of everything better, really trying to make the building more sustainable so it can last for another 150 years, Holden said. As we're doing more programming and expanding our concerts, our films, our classes, our workshops, all these different things, we're only using the building more, so our energy demands continue to increase as the prices for energy also increase. And it's really important to me, to the board, and to the artists who work in our space, that we're not burning up our planet in order to make art. Artists care about the environment and care about the community. And one way that we can really demonstrate that is to move toward energy dependence. With that in mind, Bombix is asking community members who have already installed solar on their homes and who are generating more energy than they use to consider donating their credits to the nonprofit. Funds reclaimed from energy bills will directly support artist residency, performances, and other community projects taking place inside the building. The program is currently open to National Grid customers, and the process is designed to be seamless for donors. Those with solar interested in signing up to donate can request a Schedule Z form by emailing Holden at cassandra@bombix.live. Through the form, donors can transfer credits and designate Bombix as the recipient of the excess credits. Donors who provide a copy of their monthly bill showing the transfer amount will receive a formal tax acknowledgement for their records, which adds a tax benefit for those looking to get involved. So far, two people have signed up for the initiative, and those donations are already helping to cover about 20% of the building's annual energy bill, according to Holden. If we had a handful more of people do that, let's say we get 5 or 6 more people to do that, we could pretty well wipe out our electric bill, which would be outstanding, said Holden. For us as an organization, the goal is really to get to a place where we are energy independent or close to it. She added, what I would like to see in the future is imagining the worst case scenario. We have another Hurricane Irene come through, and the power is out across town for a week. And you can come to Bombix for a beautiful chef-prepared meal. You can get warmed or cooled, depending on the season. You can charge your phone. And you can also come to a deeply moving performance in our sanctuary space. So we're not just meeting basic human needs. We're getting all the way to joy. And we can do all of that all of the time. Holden said that by participating in this new initiative, community members can ensure that the region's renewable energy directly fuels the local arts community. It's deeply meaningful for us. Our community includes artists, people who come to our programming, and people who walk their dogs by every day. I believe this region really cares about the environment, and this program is one way for folks who care deeply to express that and to use what they're already generating to benefit others around them, Holden said. It doesn't cost anyone anything to donate their solar credits, and they're already generating. If you're doing that, you're already banking them, so this is an opportunity to give them away and create good in the region. Sounds like a good plan. Moving along to East Hampton, community input needed to help draft rent proposal, and this is by Trent Levakis. The East Hampton Rent Study Committee is seeking community feedback to help them create a home rule petition for local rent stabilization. The committee, which has been working on a first draft of a policy proposal that places protections around rent stabilization, recently released a survey to obtain that feedback. The committee is made up of city councilors, renters, landlords, and developers across the community. At-large City Councilor Cam Jamrog McQuaid, who serves as chair, told Reminder Publishing the committee's work began last fall after the city passed a resolution to support a state bill lifting preemption on local option rent stabilization. The committee was then formed and tasked with creating a rent stabilization policy that would then go in front of the state as a home rule petition. The process follows the footsteps of other Massachusetts communities like Somerville and Boston. A home rule petition is a formal request from a city or town to the state legislature that asks for special permission to pass a law in that specific community. If the city council approves a home rule petition, it would then move as a bill to the state legislature for the next session. If passed by the state legislature, the city can then form an ordinance tied to the petition. We set up a plan to do our research and sort of become local experts in rent stabilization policy. We looked at case studies in a ton of different communities around the country, said Jamrog McQuaid. We've really been pulling together a lot of information and a lot of case studies in this policy. The way that the Rent Study Committee was actually set up was to have it be tenants and landlords and developers, sort of all bringing that perspective to the table when we're talking about this, because we really want to make sure that all of those voices are brought in. He added that they have received great input from both tenants and landlords about the subject. They've also connected with other municipal leaders around the state to learn more about this process. The survey is designed to gather feedback from the public, especially those who haven't attended the committee's meetings. This feedback will continue to guide the committee's work in designing a policy. The ultimate goal of the policy is to set some common sense guardrails around how much rent can be increased at one time to protect people from displacement, he said. It's not a rent freeze, but it's how can we understand that providing good housing in a community is important, and because we use a market to give people that housing, we need to make sure that market is healthy, so we can't completely destroy any incentive for people to rent our property. But we're also talking about a resource that is a human right. People need a roof over their head. Shelter is important, and people being able to stay in their community is also very important and has broader impacts on the community. Jamrog McQuaid said that the effort is about recognizing that balance and realizing that guardrails are needed to protect tenants from rent increases. He added that the trajectory of unchecked increases leads to the deterioration and displacement of people that make up critical pillars of the community. I think it's that important balance of how are we protecting from displacement while also allowing a fair return on property ownership, he added. Any policy that we would put in place would have to have provisions for what's called fair return, which is considered like, yes, there is a rational basis for putting in these protections, as I've listed these things before. In law, that's government interest in welfare, in public health, protection of public safety, All those things are tied up in this as a potential reasoning behind it. But you have to make sure that it is doing that. In doing that, you're not overstepping what government can do, which is saying you can't make money on your business, he explained. The committee is discussing specific provisions for increases based on property tax spikes or large-scale capital improvements. Specifically, the idea is landlords could still distribute a portion of their expenses to renters to ensure they still make reasonable return on their investment. He added that these costs can be shared in a fair way to prevent price gouging, unrestrained profit, and rent seeking beyond what is sustainable for a community. We see this in other areas of business too. We regulate public utilities in a way that we protect people from getting their heat shut off in the middle of winter, because we understand as a society that there needs to be guardrails around providing that service. That service is a need and a necessity, and that if you're going to be doing business as someone to provide that necessity, there are those risks and responsibilities that come along with it. And that responsibility is to do your due diligence and what you can to keep people housed. And that's not what's happening now, Jim Rog McQuaid added. The survey will be open until August 14, and a final draft will be sent to the City Council by September. From there, through debate and a public hearing, the Council would consider the Home Rule petition and make the final decision on whether to send it to the legislature. Jim Rog McQuaid said that these are the initial steps in what will be an uphill battle, but ultimately, he said it is a worthwhile push to put pressure on the State House to act on this statewide issue. If we get the ability to do it locally, I'm really optimistic that the work and the coalition that we're putting together through the Rent Study Committee, the Tenants Union, the landlords and developers we've talked to through this process to continue building something that would really work for East Hampton, Jim Rog McQuaid said. I think it's important to clarify that the survey is not an effort to sort of gauge the public opinion about whether or not we should do rent control. I think the actual whether or not we should pass this to the legislature is going to be the question for City Council. But we, as the Rent Study Committee, were tasked with is creating this draft policy to present to Council, and we're just trying to collect input on what that looks like. This article is from Amherst. Amherst BID, or Business Improvement Development District, Emily Dickinson Museum announced a special concert. The Amherst Business Improvement District and the Emily Dickinson Museum are bringing live music to the Emily Dickinson Homestead on Friday, August 7th from 5:30 to 7:30 p.m. Western Massachusetts artist Kimaya Diggs will perform on the Dickinson family lawn between the historic homestead and Evergreens properties. The concert is free and open to the public. Diggs is a singer-songwriter from Western Massachusetts whose music weaves together folk, soul, jazz, and R&B to explore themes of grief, resilience, love, identity, and the search for meaning. Amherst's arts and cultural scene truly comes alive in the summer, adding to the year-round economic vitality and cultural richness of our downtown, says Executive Director of the Amherst BID, John Page. By bringing this concert to the Emily Dickinson Homestead, we're activating a beautiful green space and inviting residents and visitors to experience our community in exciting ways. Whether it's a family outing, a date night, or just hanging out with friends, it's an easy, affordable way to enjoy the whole Amherst experience. With the completion of our new Carriage House Tour Center, the Emily Dickinson is thrilled to expand our programming, said Patrick Fetcher, Associate Director of Communications of the Emily Dickinson Museum. We are delighted to welcome the Amherst community to our grounds and honored to partner with the Amherst Business Improvement District and Kimaya Diggs on this wonderful event. Local beer by Abandoned Building Brewery, wine, Black Birch, cider, Carr's Cider House, and seltzers, Berkshire Brewing Company and Princess Water, will be available for purchase for patrons 21 and older, with non-alcoholic beverages available as well. Organizers of the event gave thanks to the underwriters of this year's summer concert series, presenting Sponsor and Charter Insurance, an independent agency in Amherst. This event is organized by the Amherst Business Improvement District and the Emily Dickinson Museum in partnership with New England Public Media and Amherst Center Cultural District. Their support enables the museum and the Amherst BID to bring this free concert to the community. And we have some time today to read from the dining and entertainment section. Chickadee Karaoke Rooms offering reimagined karaoke experience by Trent Levakis. When East Hampton resident James Crawford set out to open Chickadee Karaoke Rooms on 24 Cottage Street, the goal was to unhatch a unique alternative to the typical karaoke bar. I just saw the potential here. Many people who go to Mount Tom's and walk down to the water, I've done that so many times, and look into the storefront here and thought, this is such a great spot. Something could happen here, Crawford said. It was born out of more on the location, Cottage Street, East Hampton. Finding this space, it was all a culmination of that, where I felt like I needed to do something with it. It's important to invest in our own community. The history of karaoke rooms dates back to Japan, but they've grown in popularity across the globe. The private room-by-room setup presents a more intimate space for parties to belt out their favorite tunes unabashedly. This is karaoke reimagined, and that means people need to be aware that this is different than karaoke nights at a bar. If you like karaoke nights, you're going to like it here too. But if you don't like karaoke nights, you probably still really like it here. That's why I didn't want it to be called a karaoke bar. This is different, and I hope people give it a chance and see why it's different, said Crawford. It's more about connection than performance. Experience is definitely something I want to focus on. When you go to a karaoke night, that is 90% listening to other people sing and being at a bar. Chickadee was awarded a liquor license from the city, which is now pending approval from the state. In the meantime, Crawford has secured single-day licenses for Fridays and Saturdays. While there is no bar inside Chickadee, which was the former Rhythm Section Music Shop, they do offer canned adult beverages, and attendees are welcome to bring their own food or even order food on to the space during their time in the rooms. Inside the building are four karaoke rooms, including two rooms that hold 4 to 8 people, one room for 3 to 6, and a party room in the back that holds 8 to 14 people. Each room has couches and is decorated with lighting and famous album artwork, which Crawford says creates an upscale experience for karaoke singers of all ages. Attendees can choose from over 120,000 songs using Singa, the platform the space offers. Rooms can be booked by the hour for $15 per person for the first hour or $12 per person for each hour that follows. Crawford's

0: This broadcast service is provided by Valley iRadio. The material being read is the copyright property of the publications being read. Access to this program is solely for persons who cannot read the original printed version due to a visual impairment or other disability. By continuing to listen, you confirm that you have such a condition.
1: I'm looking to have a good time. I've tried to focus on making this a premium experience, not like a dive bar kind of experience. Not that I'm dumping on the dive bar, but I want this to be like something you're comfortable going out on a double date or having a birthday party or a corporate event, Crawford added. The space is important to your experience as well. He said the fact that Chickadee sits inside the former Rhythm Music Shop, which closed in 2020, adds to the musical experience. The space has been a music store for a long time, so it's kind of like a continuation of the spirit of music in that space. Just having the little reminders and pieces of what the space used to be, and the connection between music and the history of this space, I think adds another element to it, he added. So far, Crawford said, feedback has been positive, and he's already seen groups of friends and solo singers visit the new spot. He added that those memories he had in Hawaii are taking shape here for others. I had somebody the other night who came out of the room and they looked like their mind had been blown. They walked up to me and they were like, dude, I think I just had the best time of my life. And that meant so much to me. It made me feel like this had already been worth it for me, that I could have that kind of impact on somebody, Crawford said. I think the real message would be whether you think you like karaoke or not, you need to try it. It's different. It's something you really need to experience before you know what makes it special. And you don't have to be a really good singer to have an amazing time. To learn more about the business or to book a room, visit Chickadee Karaoke. That's all one word, ChickadeeKaraoke.com. And that brings us to the end of today's reading of the Reminder, Hampshire County Edition. This is Dolly, and I hope you have a wonderful rest of your week.
2: Here is what to know about pneumonia. Pneumonia is one of the most common reasons patients are hospitalized in the United States. This is an article by Teddy Amanaba and Kaylee Song, posted October 12, 2023, and your reader today, I am Ken. The Washington Post contacted experts for more information about the symptoms of pneumonia, how it's treated, how to prevent it, and when to seek hospital care. Here's what we know. What causes pneumonia? Pneumonia is inflammation caused by an infection in one or both lungs. In community-acquired pneumonia, the underlying infection typically is caused by bacteria or a virus, such as influenza, or the virus that causes COVID-19. Pneumonia resulting from a fungal infection is less common. In rare cases, a parasitic infection can also be a cause. Other forms of pneumonia can develop from hospital-acquired infections, drug-resistance bacteria, or being on a ventilator. Aspiration pneumonia can occur after food or vomit enters your trachea and travels to your lungs, which can also cause an infection. What are the symptoms of pneumonia? Symptoms include coughing, fever, chills, and difficulty breathing. Mild cases of pneumonia can take a week to recover from, but serious cases can lead to hospitalization and, in some cases, intubation. Pneumonia often begins as an upper respiratory infection, which leads to a cough, a fever, or a runny nose. But when the infection spreads to the lower respiratory system, causing pneumonia, the cough worsens and shortness of breath can occur, said Judith O'Connell, a professor of infectious diseases at the Perelman School of Medicine in the University of Pennsylvania. You essentially have portions of your lungs that are not working, she said. They're not able to bring oxygen into your bloodstream. She said she has had pneumonia herself,

0: addition to just feeling lousy and having fevers, you are also tired, O'Donnell said. The simplest tasks, moving around your house to go back and forth to your kitchen or to your bathroom, feels just exhausting. Difficulty breathing, a sharp pain when taking a deep breath, and coughing are common signs of pneumonia, said Kenneth N. Oliver, professor of medicine in the Division of Pulmonary Diseases and Critical Care Medicine at the University of North Carolina School of Medicine. Who's at risk of developing a serious case? Age is one of the biggest risk factors. People older than 65 years old are far more likely to be hospitalized due to the lower respiratory disease, Oliver said. Like many diseases, the older we get, the greater our risk of having more serious diseases, he said. A history of smoking increases risk of developing a serious case of pneumonia. And anyone who has had pre-existing conditions such as asthma or diabetes, or those who are immunocompromised, are at greater risk of hospitalization. How common is it? Pneumonia accounts for 4.5 million outpatient and emergency room visits annually in the United States, O'Donnell said. It's one of the most common reasons patients are hospitalized. Jacqueline O'Toole, a pulmonology and critical care physician at MedStar Franklin Square Medical Center in Baltimore, said there are more pneumonia cases in the fall and winter than in the summer, because people tend to be in closer contact during those seasons. What is the treatment? Bacterial pneumonia is treated with antibiotics. Patients with viral pneumonia may recover on their own or be treated with antiviral medications, said Stephen Chang, clinical professor of medicine at the David Geffen School of Medicine at UCLA. At-home care for pneumonia is similar to what's recommended for other respiratory illnesses. Rest, take Tylenol, and stay hydrated, Chang says. Most people who get pneumonia are not going to feel well enough to be back to their usual activities for at minimum a week. In severe cases, patients may need supplemental oxygen or to be placed on a ventilator. How does someone protect against pneumonia? One of the biggest things is getting your flu shot, Chang said. Influenza can lower your immune system's defenses and make it more likely that you will contact some bacterial infection, which can lead to bacterial pneumonia, Chang said. The pneumococcal vaccine protects against the bacteria that can cause pneumonia. Anyone older than 65 and those with chronic obstructive pulmonary diseases, lung diseases, diabetes, a compromised immune system, or other risk factors typically are advised to get the shot, O'Toole said. When should someone go to a hospital? Shortness of breath, a persistent fever, or worsening symptoms, especially after taking an antibiotic to treat pneumonia, are all signs a person should call their doctor or go to an emergency room for an evaluation, Oliver said. When you start to get shortness of breath with pneumonia, you really need to call your doctor. Get to a hospital or an emergency room, somewhere where they can measure your oxygen levels, O'Donnell said. And this is the end of this article dealing with the pneumonia. I hope you have found it useful. My name is Ken, and I am glad to be your reader today.
1: Hello, this
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4: Good morning and welcome to the Talking Information Center. Today is Friday, August 7th, and we have today's reading of the Wall Street Journal being read to you by Stephen George. Good morning.
5: Morning, Bill. Thank you very much. Welcome. It is our great pleasure to read for you today. I will begin with the What's News column on the far left side of the front page of the journal, as we always do. These are little news briefs. Little appetizers that will get you ready for our as we move through the paper today, and we'll hit all these articles in detail. UK government cleared Paramount's $81 billion deal for Warner Brothers Discovery after Paramount offered protections to ensure editorial independence of the combined company's TV and streaming services. Gains in SpaceX shares in Thursday trading contrasted with an otherwise down day on Wall Street, where the S&P 500, Dow, and NASDAQ fell 0.2%, 0.9%, and 0.1% respectively. SoftBank used its stake in OpenAI to borrow $10 billion from banks, dialing up risk in its giant bet on the artificial intelligence pioneer. A New Mexico judge ordered Meta to pay $942 million after a jury found it failed to protect young people. Senator Elizabeth Warren pressed the Commerce Department for details on coming changes to official inflation numbers, changes that are expected to produce slightly cooler inflation readings. The FCC voted to repeal the national cap on television station ownership, potentially clearing the way for further consolidation of broadcasters. The Trump administration will place tariffs and set minimum prices on imported polysilicon on solar panels and their parts, aiming to reshore clean energy supply chains. Apollo agreed to buy British budget airline EasyJet for the equivalent of roughly $7.7 billion, prevailing in a bidding war for the carrier. Ryan Lance will retire next month after 14 years of leading ConocoPhillips and will hand the top job to Chief Financial Officer Andy O'Brien. Steve, you ready?
6: I'm ready, George.
5: Steve had to run a quick errand, so now he's back.
6: Had to get George's breakfast.
5: I wish.
6: SpaceX believers, faith unshaken. Individual investors view Musk Rocket Company's vision of future as priceless. Article by Hannah Aaron Lang and David Uberti. And this is also a quick review of yesterday's market activity. Gally Russell knows that his big bet on SpaceX might sound crazy. In recent weeks, the stock has shed $1 trillion in value. But how exciting is the idea that I could go to Mars? That's my grandkids could be living in space, said Russell, adding that shares of Elon Musk's rocket internet and AI company make up some 75% of his portfolio. The vision is priceless. A longtime devotee of Musk's ventures, Russell recently described SpaceX's extended sell-off as an insane opportunity to buy in a post on X. The chief executive piped up later that morning in Russell's replies, I think so. Many Wall Street pros are selling. SpaceX's 43% plunge from highs after its record debut included a 14% decline Wednesday following its first earnings report. On Thursday, the stock rose 6.1%, despite the release of up to 912 million shares into the market at the end of a lockup period, a potential flood of equities that investors believe could spark more volatility ahead. The move has set up a three-way collision among SpaceX's stratospheric ambitions, the increasingly difficult math of returns on massive AI spending, and a small army of retail stock pickers prepared to follow Musk to another planet. When SpaceX started trading in June, marking the largest initial public offering of all time, individual investors put in orders for some $100 billion worth of stock and poured in millions more during the first few minutes of trading. Now comes the reality check. Speculators roughly doubled their collective short positions between the end of June and the firm's first quarterly report, according to analytics firm S3 Partners. Those bets on SpaceX stock declining covered roughly one-third of all shares outstanding. None of that is dissuading retail traders. SpaceX is the fourth most popular investment on Robinhood, trailing only Nvidia, Tesla, and Apple. Shares have yet to see a day of net selling by individual investors since their listing, according to Vanda Research. During SpaceX's post-earnings plunge Wednesday, the firm said retail traders snapped up almost $23 million worth of stock in the first hour after the opening bell. The company has followed previous Musk ventures and sharing ambitions that border on the surreal, including space-bound data centers and Mars-based manufacturing. It also houses the social media platform X, while some investors have speculated that a merger with Tesla is next. Parsing the earnings from SpaceX's Earth-based AI play, reusable rockets, and internet business this week, Moffitt Nathanson analysts were left with a question of identity. What exactly is SpaceX? Even seasoned investment analysts struggle to value the long-term potential of asteroid mining. In the shorter run, The company's growth prospects rest largely on its ability to compete in a globe-spanning data center build-out led by hyperscalers, including Amazon and Microsoft. And the borrowing needed to finance that spending spree is growing more expensive. There's a big question about how they're going to fund it, said Julie Zhu, a MoffittNathanson analyst. With those fundamentals as a backdrop, it's tough to get excited about the stock. For now, at least, many of Wall Street's big banks are aligned with retail traders in their otherworldly optimism, in no small part because of Musk's prowess for engineering and marketing. Describing the company as a halo scaler, Deutsche Bank analysts told clients before earnings that SpaceX represents, in our view, the apex of civilizational ambition. Goldman Sachs and J.P. Morgan this week boosted their share price targets despite SpaceX's first half capital expenditures quadrupling from a year earlier. If it's more capital to enable better SpaceX outcomes, that's an easy trade for us, said Colin Canfield, an analyst at Cantor Fitzgerald. Pointing to the company's lofty goals, he added, SpaceX can outscale relative to AI hyperscalers because, historically, they can take a best-in-class engineer and make them work harder for less. Now traders big and small alike will face a technical challenge to Musk's cult-like status in markets. The 912 million SpaceX shares that unlocked Thursday, holdings worth more than $100 billion, far exceed the previous supply of tradable stock. Yet SpaceX's gains contrasted with an otherwise down day on Wall Street. The Dow Jones Industrial Average fell 0.9% or 464 points, while the S&P 500 ticked 0.2% lower. The NASDAQ composite slipped 0.1%. Even so, the end of the lockup has left individual investors like Tamar June bracing for more volatility should company insiders decide to cash in. After buying into SpaceX when it was private, June landed 600 additional shares on IPO day. You have to put the noise aside, the software executive and longtime investor said. Remember when Microsoft shares took 16 years to recover their dot-com era highs? June held on. When Apple nearly went bankrupt, she saw that through too. June hopes her SpaceX shares will eventually turn out to be like the Apple stock certificate hanging over her desk, worth much more than she ever could have imagined 2 decades ago. If you get in early on tech, she said, you're going to do really well down the road. As for Musk, you can't bet against the guy. SpaceX would have to accrue many trillions more in value to replicate the returns of other tech giants that went public far sooner. Like June, however, many of the do-it-yourself traders snapping up shares of SpaceX said they are focused on what the company can accomplish in 10, 20, or even 30 years from now. You don't have to file reports on your quarterly performance, said Tanner Manson, an investor and content creator who focuses on tech stocks. He is holding off on buying SpaceX at these prices, he said, but understands why many others are looking through its recent declines and back toward Musk. If you can hitch your wagon to his horse, Manson said, who cares how long it takes? George.
5: Refiners go full tilt amid fuel crunch. It's written by Benoit Morin and Colin Eaton. President Trump wants to have U.S. energy dominance and low energy prices. He's getting one without the other, and he hates it. Iran war and Ukrainian strikes on Russian refineries knocked out a big chunk of the world's fuel-making apparatus, leaving the U.S. oil industry as the world's last major fuel supplier and a global supply shock that could last well into next year. U.S. refiners are running plants at full tilt to meet demand at home and abroad as fuel prices soar, giving them windfall profits and drawing the ire of President Trump, who ripped into oil companies this week for wringing too much cash out of American gas pumps. While U.S. gasoline exports have held relatively steady, diesel exports hit a record 1.9 million barrels a day last week, and jet fuel shipments were near record levels, according to data from the Energy Information Administration. The White House is watching inflation and affordability issues heading into the November midterm elections, and high diesel prices can boost the price of everything, from groceries to lumber. But Trump's energy frustrations aren't likely to be solved this year. Bringing prices at the pump down will require global energy flows to recover to their pre-war levels, according to chief executives of ExxonMobil, Marathon Petroleum, and Valero. That means rebuilding refineries across the Middle East, from Saudi Arabia to Kuwait to Bahrain, that Iran targeted. Energy analysts said they expect markets to remain tight through the end of 2027. Ukrainian drones continue to rain down on Russian energy assets, too. Russia, once a top exporter of fuel, had about a third of its refining capacity knocked offline and banned some fuel shipments until February. Meanwhile, fuel exports from China collapsed, in part because it's getting less crude to process from the Middle East. The Iran conflict has stymied traffic in the Strait of Hormuz, a vital artery for oil voyages from Gulf countries. Saudi Arabia's oil exports to the U.S. dropped to zero in July, the first time monthly federal data show that happening since 1985. U.S. refiners have opted to buy more crude oil to process from American oil fields, as well as from Canada and Venezuela. Trump said in a Fox News interview on Tuesday that negotiators were close to a deal with Iran that could open the strait, and he believed the move would trigger the average price of gasoline in the U.S. to fall to $2.50. As of Thursday, the U.S. gas price averaged $4.06 a gallon. The persistent problem, executives say, is refining. I've never seen the available capacity relative to demand as low as it is today, said Darren Wood, CEO of Exxon, the nation's third largest oil refiner. It's going to take a while for the industry to kind of climb its way out of that hole. Steve.
6: From the business and finance section of today's Wall Street Journal, Meta AI model goes rogue, article by Sam Schechner. Meta platform said that one of its artificial intelligence models went rogue during cybersecurity testing, slipped onto the internet, and hacked a third-party service. The latest in a drumbeat of disclosures that suggest such incidents are becoming widespread. The Instagram and Facebook owner said that one of its AI models was able to access the internet because of a misconfiguration in a hacking test conducted by a third-party AI testing company. The same benchmark test, which aims to explore a model's hacking capabilities, was behind some of the several earlier autonomous AI hacking incidents involving Anthropic and OpenAI, a person familiar with the matter said. Meta said it learned about its model's escape when it was informed by the testing company. Irregular, Meta declined to release other details, such as which model was responsible when the hacking happened, which company its models hacked, or how long it was able to access the internet unsupervised. Meta said it was investigating and would publish a report. Irregular, which conducted tests for the three companies, said the incidents didn't involve a sophisticated cyber action, and said it had no current open issues related to its test environment. The San Francisco-based company said it is working on a white paper on best practices for containing AI models when running tests, dubbed EVALS, that's EVALS, of their cybersecurity capabilities. The new case is the latest proof that AI loss of control scenarios, once confined to science fiction, and AI safety experiments are now a real-world issue. So far, none of the cases have led to known, significant, real-world harm. But the bots hacked real companies, in some cases after they knew they had broken out of a testing environment. This has raised concerns about what else AI tools might attempt to do in the service of otherwise mundane goals. The cases spilled into public view in late July, when OpenAI said some of its models had managed to hack their way out of a sandbox meant to keep them off the internet, and then hacked into the AI company Hugging Face. After that, Anthropic and others began checking their logs and noticed escapes and hacks dating back months. While Irregular appears to be at the heart of the three of the autonomous hacking cases, it didn't play a role in others, including the most sophisticated Hugging Face hack, or several models escape from safety testing by the UK government. OpenAI on Wednesday gave a more detailed look at the Hugging Face hack during a presentation at a cybersecurity conference. Researchers said its models have been coordinating by leaving messages for each other internally in what had become a messaging board that OpenAI had been unaware of. Earlier this week, the UK's AI Security Institute, a government research arm, said that during safety testing, models built by OpenAI and Anthropic took unsanctioned action on the live internet.
5: Oh, my gosh.
6: George.
5: How long before we're replaced by an escaped AI?
6: Wow.
5: Good God. China is transforming into factory supplier. It's run by Hannah Miao and Tom Fairless. Dongguan, China. This city near Hong Kong helped turn China into the world's factory floor decades ago, churning out the cheap toys, shoes, clothing, and electronics that powered the country's economic rise. These days, Dongguan is the center of a new industrial transformation. China's becoming a factory for factories. No longer just a producer of low-value consumer goods, China's exporting more of the higher-value intermediate and capital goods that underpin global manufacturing, such as chips, precision computer chips, precision machinery, and robotic arms. In the past, advanced manufacturing was led by Germany and Japan, said Frank Jiang, vice president of international business at Topstar, one of China's largest industrial robotics and machinery manufacturers. But we believe our technology has caught up. For many products, we have surpassed them. China's dominance over greater parts of global supply chains is making the country's export machine even more formidable and resilient against tariffs, which tend to target finished goods. In the first 5 months of 2026, China's exports of intermediate and capital goods jumped 25% and 12% respectively from the same period the previous year, while consumer goods exports increased 4% according to a McKinsey Global Institute analysis of China's official customs data. The transformation is threatening the economic moats of advanced manufacturing economies such as the European Union, Japan, and South Korea. Producers of chemicals, machines, batteries, and other industrial goods in those economies once depended on Chinese factories as customers. But now China is a formidable competitor abroad and even in their home markets. For the first time in decades, Germany imports more advanced capital goods from China than it exports there. The shift is raising alarms worldwide. European leaders are considering new protective measures against what many have dubbed China Shock 2.0. And while South Korea and Japan have benefited this year from a surge in exports related to artificial intelligence, swaths of industry under the surface are losing global market share. At the headquarters of Topstar in Dongguan, a screen displays the logos of its global client base: the U.S. manufacturer Jabil, South Korea's Samsung, Taiwan's Foxconn, and Chinese titans Huawei and CATL. It says it has more than 15,000 customers from more than 50 countries. Steve.
6: Here's something near and dear to your heart, George. New Whopper draws in customers. Burger King executive says the revamped offering is helping capture market share. Article by Heather Haddon. The Whopper is striking back in the burger wars. Burger King executives said that work to revamp its signature burger this year helped deliver an 8.5% increase in domestic U.S. same-store sales for the 3 months ended June 30th. A lot of people are saying they're coming back for the first time in a long time, said Tom Curtis, president of the chain's U.S. and Canada business. The chain is gathering momentum, while McDonald's is grappling with challenges in its U.S. business, with traffic declining after recent promotional offerings and marketing failed to hit. McDonald's is bringing in a new U.S. president to conduct a turnaround and implement a new strategy focused on improving food and service. Curtis said Burger King was capturing share from competitors and thinks some of it is coming from McDonald's. He said he intended to convert new customers into lifetime fans. The next generation of burger lovers are being exposed to Burger King, and that means we've got runway ahead for years to come, he said. McDonald's is working to upgrade its menu, step up customer service, and develop new store prototypes. The chain is testing new hand-breaded chicken offerings in a line of brightly colored beverages, including new drinks with Red Bull. We've got to elevate the taste and quality of the food, said McDonald's chief executive Chris Kemzinsik on an investor call this week. Burger chains have been working to elevate their signature sandwiches, with McDonald's and Burger King staging overhauls in recent years. McDonald's in 2023 unveiled a renovation of its Big Mac and other core burgers in the U.S., promising hotter and juicier sandwiches. Burger King, owned by Restaurant Brands International, this year improved the bun, box, mayo, and other elements of its Whopper. Curtis said the Whopper upgrades were working, and the chain now needs to focus on hospitality. The U.S. Burger King chief said he was still taking calls from customers on his phone several days a week, and friendly service comes up as one of the top issues. The company in July said it would start guaranteeing the quality of its Whoppers, committing to remake offers orders on the spot if customers deem them unsatisfactory, and providing a future Whopper free of charge. I have a strong belief that we will ultimately someday be the standout burger chain in hospitality and friendliness, he said. George.
5: Well, that's a lot to swallow.
6: Yes, it is.
5: Melanoma drug gets approval from FDA. It's written by Javier Martinez. Replimune Group said Thursday that the Food and Drug Administration has approved its therapy for advanced skin cancer, ending a regulatory saga that spanned three submissions and two rejections and was a flashpoint in the tenure of the agency's last commissioner. Replimune's drug, marketed as, bear with me, Trudakev, is a genetically modified virus that doctors inject directly into tumors, where it is designed to kill cancer cells and trigger an immune response against tumors elsewhere in the body. The melanoma drug's arduous journey through the FDA made it a poster child for the biotech industry's criticism of the agency under former Commissioner Marty Makary. Replimune and other industry officials said the FDA, in its rejections, had reversed positions it had established in earlier meetings with the company. Replimune first submitted its application for the therapy in November of 2024. The FDA rejected it in July of last year and rejected a resubmission in April. Regulators said they couldn't tell how much of the drug's effect came from Trudakev itself, rather than the medication it was tested with in a combination therapy. The study didn't have a placebo arm either. While still ahead of the agency, Makary defended the rejections of Replimune's medication. If your drug works, it's going to get approved, he said in May. Ultimately, the White House pushed public health officials to re-examine the FDA's repeated rejections of the Replimune drug, the Wall Street Journal reported. After Makary left the agency, Replimune said it had reached an agreement with the FDA to try a third time. Steve?
6: Lumber prices reach highest in 4 years by Ryan December. Home sales are slumping. Renovation spending is losing steam. And yet lumber prices have risen this summer to the highest level in 4 years. Back in 2022, the price of 2x4s was falling back to earth after a record-setting spike during the COVID pandemic, which set off a suburban building boom and sent stuck-at-home Americans into a do-it-yourself frenzy. This time around, reduced supply rather than unyielding demand has driven lumber prices higher. Imports are down due to steep duties on Canadian boards and President Trump's 10% softwood lumber tariff. Meanwhile, low prices last year prompted sawmill curtailments and closures from British Columbia to northern Florida. The Random Lengths Framing Lumber composite price reached $535 per 1,000 board feet last month, its highest reading since September 2022. The price gauge, which is a weighted average of 15 key framing lumber prices used in construction, declined $3 last week after a bond rout pushed up mortgage rates to their highest level in a year. Yet the lumber benchmarks remain 23% higher than a year ago. Given softwood lumber demand to date is pretty much flat, the supply side is clearly doing most of the work to push prices up this year, said Dustin Jalbert, director of wood products and timber for Fast Markets, which own pricing service Random Lengths. Home builders, including D.R. Horton and Meritage Homes, say the run-up in price has become a headwind and will filter through to the cost of houses they sell later this year. Yet lumber futures, which are down about 12% from their high in late July, suggest that wood prices may have peaked for this year. We suspect lumber prices now approximate what they will ultimately be their highs for this year, with seasonal factors and rising mortgage rates likely to weigh on the demand side, said Kurt Yinger, an analyst with D.A. Davidson. Supply is already down. Dozens of sawmills have closed across the U.S. and Canada in recent years, with a big wave of closures coming the past year due to the prolonged housing downturn and higher import taxes. Canfor announced one of the latest last week when it said it would permanently shut its Fog Creek sawmill in Alberta by the end of September. Canfor owns mills in northwestern Canada, the southeastern United States, and Sweden. It cited persistently weak wood markets, difficulties with log supply related to wildfires, and the wood-boring mountain pine beetle, as well as in the U.S. duties and tariffs. Anti-dumping and countervailing duties on Canadian softwood lumber stem from a trade dispute that has been raging for decades. The combined duty rate on Canadian lumber more than doubled last year to about 35% for most producers. The 10% tariff was layered on top of those heavily litigated duty rates, which are based on prior year sales. The new duty rates are set to come down later this year, though they aren't due to be finalized before later this month. The preliminary combined rate is about 25%. Though a reduced duty rate should give sawmills in Canada a little more wiggle room to operate profitably at lower lumber prices, executives don't expect the decline of roughly 10 percentage points to be enough to significantly boost shipments across the border. I don't anticipate that these mills that have been shut down are going to come back, Weyerhaeuser Chief Executive Devin Stockfish told investors last week. There's a certain amount of volume that's just out of the system. Canadian softwood imports were down 15% through May, compared with a year earlier, according to Foreign Agricultural Service data. European imports, which rose in recent years when suppliers there raced to salvage logs from forests damaged by wind, fire, and pests, have also declined. The U.S. Lumber Coalition, which has fought for the duties, says the import taxes on Canadian lumber have enabled U.S. producers to add more than 8 billion board feet of sawmill capacity over the past decade and boost their share of the domestic market to 75%. Meanwhile, the share fulfilled by Canadian lumber has shrunk to about 19% from more than 30% in 2016, the trade group says. Another $500 million of investments in U.S. sawmill capacity have been announced since Trump added a 10% softwood lumber tariff last autumn that applies to all imports. That so-called Section 232 tariff was levied in the name of national security, similar to those slapped on aluminum, steel, and copper products. The positive impact of the anti-dumping and countervailing duty measures coupled with President Trump's Section 232 tariffs has been nothing short of historic, and as such must be maintained, said Zoltan Van Hennigan, the group's executive director. George.
5: Change in inflation data questioned, it's written by Matt Grossman. Senator Elizabeth Warren is pressing the Commerce Department for details on coming changes to official inflation numbers, the latest corner of the typically obscure federal statistics system to spark a political squabble. In a letter sent Thursday, the Massachusetts Democrat asked about changes to the Fed's preferred inflation metric that will land next month. Changes to the calculations are expected to produce slightly cooler inflation readings. I'm shocked. That is important because the Fed consults these readings to help it set interest rates. The Commerce Department and its statistical agency, the Bureau of Economic Analysis, have, quote, an obligation to explain to the public the reasoning and process behind the decisions, Warren wrote. There is no evidence that the coming changes are politically motivated. Economists following the changes largely believe they are defensible moves that could more accurately reflect price changes in hard-to-measure corners of the economy. The BEA is led by a civil servant, Vipin Arora, who started his job during the Biden administration. Warren said that amid a charged environment in which the Trump administration has politicized economic data, tweaks to statistical methods warrant deeper scrutiny. Trump fired the Bureau of Labor Statistics chief last year after unfavorable jobs numbers. The Trump administration also disbanded expert committees that once advised agencies on methodological changes. Starting with the August data to be published in September, the BEA is taking a new approach to measuring inflation in three categories: computer software, legal fees, and investment advice. Two of these categories, computer software and investment advice, have shown steep price increases over the past year, which some economists say have artificially boosted the overall inflation number. Even after the revision, inflation is likely to be well above the Fed's 2% target. The measure at issue, called the Personal Consumption Expenditures Price Index, tracks price changes across a broad basket of the things consumers spend money on, from clothing to housing and insurance. It is separate from the Consumer Price Index, another approach to measuring inflation that is closely followed by markets and businesses. The Fed prefers the PCE index because it gauges inflation through a slightly broader lens, pulling in healthcare costs that consumers don't pay directly, for example, and because it aims to account for the way that consumers' spending patterns change as prices rise and fall on different goods and services. The index showed that inflation was 3.7% in June, or 3.3% excluding volatile food and energy prices. Steve.
6: Warner's profit declines. CEO confident on deal. Article by Joe Flint and Connor Hart. Warner Brothers Discovery narrowed its profit in the second quarter, hurt by a large charge as revenue fell. The results came as Paramount's $81 billion deal to buy Warner faces legal challenges in 12 states and the Writers Guild, which seek to block the deal on antitrust grounds. A trial date has been set for March 2027. We have every expectation the transaction will close, Warner Chief Executive David Zaslav said on a call with analysts Thursday. Under the terms of the deal, if it hasn't closed by June 4th, 2027, Warner can receive a breakup fee of $7 billion. On Thursday, Paramount received approval from the UK Competition and Markets Authority. Paramount shares gained 3.4% to close at $9.06. The company on Thursday posted a profit of $149 million, or 6 cents a share, compared with $1.58 billion, or 63 cents a share, a year earlier. Analysts polled by FactSet had expected a quarterly loss of 14 cents a share. Warner said the recent quarter included a $1.1 billion in pre-tax acquisition-related amortization of intangibles, content fair value step-up, and restructuring expenses. Total revenue fell 11% to $8.72 billion, missing Wall Street estimates for $9.25 billion. Distribution revenue ticked up 1.3% to $4.95 billion, fueled by streaming revenue of $3.1 billion, an increase of 10%. HBO Max saw subscriber and ad advertiser growth as the service continued to expand its global reach. However, the performance was more than offset by advertising revenue, which fell 22% to $1.72 billion, and content revenue, which tumbled 26%. The advertising declines were largely the result of Warner's domestic cable networks, including TNT, which no longer has rights to the National Basketball Association. Ad revenue in the network's unit was down 27% from a year ago. The Warner Movie Studio also had disappointing results, in large part because of underperforming titles including Supergirl and The Bride. Revenue in the studio's unit fell 39% to $2.3 billion. George.
5: In a related story, UK clears Paramount Warner after independence guarantees. It's run by Ben Dummett and Kim Mackerel. London. The UK government cleared Paramount's $81 billion purchase of Warner Brothers Discovery merger after the U.S. media company offered protections to ensure editorial independence of the combined company's television and streaming services. Last month, the government had indicated that it may review the deal amid concerns that together Paramount and Warner Brothers could gain too much control over the country's media outlets. The government on Thursday decided against that move, believing that Paramount's assurances and legally binding commitments are sufficient to, quote, safeguard the continued availability of a diverse range of broadcasting and on-demand services in the UK. The decision clears a hurdle for Paramount and Warner Brothers as the media giants work to close a deal that stands to reshape the entertainment industry. The combination is set to unite two legacy movie and TV studios, as well as several news outlets, streaming platforms, and cable networks. The deal still faces substantial legal challenges in the U.S., where state attorneys general have sued to block the purchase. A trial in that case is set for March 2027. Paramount agreed not to consolidate television channels and streaming services in the U.K. and said it would maintain their, quote, distinct editorial identity. It also agreed to commission and acquire original U.K. children's content. An arm of the U.K. government, the Competition and Markets Authority separately approved the Paramount and Warner Brothers deal after an initial review of the transaction, as Steve just said. Paramount said it was pleased to have agreed on a path forward with the UK. It said the deal would enhance consumer choice and enable the combined company to invest in more projects and compete with dominant tech companies. Steve.
6: Apollo wins bidding for EasyJet. Article by Mauro Oro. Apollo Global Management has agreed to buy British budget airline EasyJet for the equivalent of roughly $7.7 billion, prevailing in a week-long bidding war for the carrier. The New York-based investment giant said Thursday it had followed EasyJet for years, and their private ownership would give the airline the access to capital and flexibility needed to realize its full potential. EasyJet is one of Europe's best-known low-cost airlines. The business, recognized by its distinctive orange branding, controls valuable takeoff and landing slots at some of the region's busiest airports. It has also tried to leverage its brand by building a package vacation business. But the deal comes at a risky time for the airline industry. The outbreak of war in the Middle East this year has driven jet fuel prices higher, disrupted routes, and weighed on travel demand. In April, the EasyJet issued a profit warning, citing higher fuel costs linked to the conflict. Nevertheless, Apollo faced competition to buy the airline. Castle Lake, an American private equity and aircraft leasing company, had agreed to a deal in principle to buy the carrier before Apollo stepped in with a higher offer. Castle Lake said Thursday that it wouldn't make a formal bid, effectively clearing the way for Apollo. Under the deal reached Thursday, Apollo was set to pay 7.15 pounds in cash per EasyJet share, valuing the airline at about, well, actually it wasn't 7.15 pounds, it's 7.15 euro, valuing the airline at about 5.7 billion euro, equivalent to roughly $7.68 billion. Apollo is offering EasyJet shareholders the option of exchanging their stock for a stake in the investment vehicle that the firm is using to hold the airline. The asset manager already has exposure to the aviation industry through investments in Sun Country Airlines, Aeromexico, and Atlas Air. But buying EasyJet will give it control of one of the world's largest airlines. EasyJet was founded in 1995 by entrepreneur Stelios Haji Anoa and has gone on to become a staple of European aviation in recent decades as passengers saw cheaper fares compared with what many traditional carriers have been offering. The airline, which took off in November 1995 with flights from Luton to Glasgow and Edinburgh, went public on the London Stock Exchange in 2000. It now has a fleet of 300-plus aircraft operating more than 1,000 routes across over 30 countries. Haji Yano, whose family still controls a 15.3% stake in EasyJet, said he was satisfied with Apollo's plan for the airline and that he had agreed to support the transaction. My family and I intend to remain invested as long-term major shareholders of EasyJet for the next chapter in the company's journey, he said. George.
5: Thanks, Steve. ConocoPhillips boss to give job to CFO. It's written by Benoit Morin. Ryan Lance is retiring next month after 14 years leading U.S. oil giant ConocoPhillips and will hand the top job to Chief Financial Officer Andy O'Brien. Lance, 64 years old, has spent more than four decades at the company. During his tenure, ConocoPhillips cemented its dominant presence in Alaska, established itself as a top player in the Permian Basin, the largest oil field in the U.S., and made hefty investments in natural gas port export terminals. Its market capitalization of $140 billion now eclipses that of British oil giant BP. The announcement Thursday came as ConocoPhillips reported its best quarterly results in 4 years, with profit of $3.9 billion, boosted by higher oil and fuel prices amid the Iran war. O'Brien joined the company in 1997 and has held several finance, planning, and strategy roles throughout his time. He became a member of the executive leadership team in 2022 and was named finance chief in June of last year. The executive changes are scheduled to happen on September 1, ConocoPhillips said. O'Brien started his career at the company as a financial analyst before rising through the ranks to bigger finance roles. Lance, by contrast, is a petroleum engineer who started his career handling oil field data. The choice reflects the industry's focus on being a disciplined steward of its monies. For several years now, oil and gas companies have been under investor pressure to keep spending in the field in check and return cash to shareholders via buybacks and dividends. After Donald Trump returned to the White House, Lance found himself navigating an uncertain geopolitical landscape as the new administration threw its weight behind fossil fuels and criticized the industry for making too much money. Trump signed an executive order to boost production in Alaska, and the company has been engaged in an exploration campaign in the state to expand on the footprint of Willow, a roughly $9 billion exploration project in the Arctic. Willow, which is slated to start producing oil in 2029, is expected to yield 180,000 barrels a day at its peak and generate billions of dollars in cash for the company. Steve.
6: Judge orders Meta to pay $942 million. Article by Megan Bavrosky and Aaron Mulvaney. A New Mexico judge ordered Meta Platforms to pay $942 million after a jury found it failed to protect young people, significantly increasing the cost of the landmark verdict against the Facebook and Instagram parent. The judge said Thursday that Meta must create a new $567 million abatement fund, in addition to paying $375 million in civil penalties that a jury previously ordered. The company must also enact certain safety features like limiting the amount of time underage users in the state spend on Facebook and Instagram, hiding by default the number of likes on photos for such people, and disclosure to users, there's the risks of its platforms. The creation of the fund, aimed at rectifying harms caused by the Facebook parent social media apps, was necessary due to the wide-ranging impacts of the harm and the complex nature of the remedy. State Judge Brian Betscheid said the dollar amount of the abatement fund was slightly smaller than the $779.5 million attorneys for the state sought. Meta said it disagreed with the ruling and planned to appeal. We remain confident in our record of protecting teens online and will continue to defend ourselves against claims that misrepresent the facts, a spokesman said. The Thursday ruling from Judge Betscheid stemmed from a lawsuit brought by Attorney General Raul Torres, accusing the company of allowing young users to see sexually explicit content and be easily lured by predators on the apps. A jury found in March that Meta willfully violated state consumer protection laws. Meta faces thousands of lawsuits from state attorneys general, school districts, and individual plaintiffs that allege the company gave priority to growth over the safety of its underage users. The New Mexico case was the first to test questions about whether social media companies should be held responsible for content on their platforms. Of the more than 40 states suing Meta over child safety concerns, New Mexico is the first to have its suit go to trial. A trial in Tennessee is underway, and the next trial, brought by four state attorneys general, begins jury selection in Oakland, California, next week. George.
5: Can you say settlement agreement? Anyway, SoftBank borrows $10 billion on stake in OpenAI. It's run by Elliot Brown and Kosaku Narioka. Global tech investor SoftBank Group used its stake in OpenAI to borrow $10 billion from a group of banks, the company said Thursday, dialing up risk on its giant bet on the AI pioneer. The cash, in turn, helps SoftBank fund an even larger stake in OpenAI. SoftBank is poised to pay another $10 billion for shares in the ChatGPT maker by October, the final chunk of a $30 billion investment announced this year. The loan, announced alongside SoftBank's second quarter earnings, comes as the Japanese group embarks on a wave of hefty new AI spending commitments. SoftBank, led by billionaire chief executive Masayoshi Son, S-O-N is the last name, has vowed to become a leading builder of AI data centers and a major investor in AI-powered robotics. It is also setting up its own NeoCloud, a business that rents AI computing power to major tech companies and startups similar to CoreWeave. Many of those broader AI investments rely on OpenAI. The $10 billion loan is backed by some of the biggest names on Wall Street and in Tokyo: Goldman Sachs, JP Morgan, Apollo, Mizuho Securities, and Sumitomo Mitsui all participated. Thursday's deal is an unusual move, as backers of OpenAI and other large startups don't usually don't invest using debt. While Wall Street banks routinely offer margin loans to investors in publicly traded companies, they are reluctant to make large loans backed by stock in private loss-making companies, given the risks inherent to startups. In a typical margin loan tied to publicly traded stock, a borrower needs to pump more cash into the deal if the stock price falls below a certain level. Otherwise, the lender can seize the shares. OpenAI shares aren't publicly traded, making it harder to determine how its valuation is changing. Steve.
6: Diageo's turnaround plan eyes $1 billion in savings, article by Joshua Kirby. Spirits giant Diageo said it aims to save some $1 billion over the coming years through a restructuring, including job cuts, as it hopes to return to sales growth and a firmer bottom line. The group, whose stable of alcoholic drinks includes Guinness Stout, Smirnoff Vert Vodka, and Johnny Walker Whiskey, said the $1 billion in savings will begin in the current fiscal year and will be achieved from work on operations and on its supply chain. Costs related to the program will amount to $1.2 billion, with around $752 million booked in its fiscal year ended in June. These savings will allow us to invest in the turnaround without needing to reduce operating profit on an adjusted basis, Chief Executive Dave Lewis said. Expenses for last year included severance costs of more than $500 million. Lewis declined to put a number of jobs on jobs Diageo has cut and plans to lose. Positions are being lost in areas where processes are duplicated across markets, he told reporters in a call. For fiscal 2027 through next June, the group expects organic growth in its operating profit in the low to mid-single digits, including part of the planned cost savings. Divestment of the Kenya-based East African breweries and an Indian cricket team, Royal Challengers Bangalore, should boost the group's debt-to-earnings ratio, it said. Sales are likely to be flat on year, with North American sales continuing to fall after sliding more than 8% in fiscal 2026. By contrast, other regions, including Europe, saw growth in sales over the year. Over the medium term, Diageo aims to see sales growth pick up pace and expect its bottom line to get a boost from the savings and a more favorable product and price mix. The guidance looks better than feared, with no bad news on profit margins and cautious optimism on revenue growth, analysts at J.P. Morgan wrote in a note. Shares rose more than 5% following the update, reaching their highest level since February. Improving performance in North America remains a clear priority, Lewis said. The group will also work to lean more on its wider portfolio while continuing its agenda of premiumization, he said. Lewis said the company isn't focusing on adding new labels to its portfolio, but will look to invest in to spur growth in big-name brands like Smirnoff and Captain Morgan Rum in the U.S. Lewis, a former boss of British grocer Tesco, was brought in to lead from the start of the year with a remit to turn things around. The group also sees big growth opportunities in ready-to-drink formats, such as mixed cocktails in cans. For the recently ended fiscal year, the London-listed group made net sales of $19.64 billion, down 2% from a year earlier on an organic basis. That drop was in line with analysts' expectations, according to consensus figures provided by the company. Operating profit fell 27% to $3.16 billion, a drop associated with the restructuring costs, with the operating margin sliding some 5.35 percentage points to 16.1%. George.
5: Fox to keep NFL rights agreement until 2030. It's written by Jessica Tunkel and Catherine Hamilton. Fox Corporation won't amend its existing rights deal to broadcast National Football League games until after 2029, the media company's chief executive, Lachlan Murdoch, told investors on the company's earnings call Thursday. In recent months, the league had indicated it wanted to renegotiate its rights deals a few years ahead of the window that allows such negotiations. Fox has had constructive discussions with the league and will maintain its current deal and pricing until the 2030 season, Murdoch said. Fox's announcement came after relations between Fox and the NFL had frayed over the league's decision to sell rights of its games to streaming services like Amazon's Prime Video and Netflix. Fox Chairman Emeritus Rupert Murdoch has raised concerns about the damage to broadcast networks such as Fox if more NFL games migrate to streaming. The Wall Street Journal has reported the Justice Department has opened an investigation into whether sports leagues

0: This broadcast service is provided by Valley iRadio. The material being read is the copyright property of the publications being read. Access to this program is solely for persons who cannot read the original printed version due to a visual impairment or other disability. By continuing to listen, you confirm that you have such a condition.
1: Steve?
2: Deal or no deal, AstraZeneca stock is a bargain. The logic of a pharma mega merger is questionable, but the drug maker's record isn't. Few big pharma bosses enjoy a stronger reputation on Wall Street than AstraZeneca's chief executive, Pascal Soriot. So the idea he would stake his company's future on a takeover of another pharma giant left investors scratching their heads, with many running for cover in recent days. Yet the concern over reported talks might be creating an opportunity. After plunging on a Financial Times report of merger discussions with Bristol-Myers Squibb, shares of AstraZeneca recovered somewhat when Reuters reported there are no ongoing talks. Either way, AstraZeneca shares are still down over 10% for the year. They trade at less than 15 times forward earnings, well below their 18 times average over the past decade. Soriot built his reputation by doing almost the exact opposite of what he might be now be contemplating. After rebuffing Pfizer's $120 billion takeover bid in 2014, he steadily transformed AstraZeneca into one of the drug industry's top growth stories. He did so by focusing on internal research and development paired with smaller deals rather than relying on unwieldy corporate consolidation. The largest was the acquisition of the rare disease company Alexion for $39 billion. Over the past decade, revenue rose to nearly $60 billion from about $25 billion, turning the company into one of UK's most valuable corporations. But could Soriot be harboring larger global ambitions? At roughly $250 billion, AstraZeneca's market capitalization is still dwarfed by such rivals as Eli Lilly and Johnson & Johnson, sitting around $1 trillion and $600 billion, respectively. That gap helps explain why he might have considered a mega merger on a scale the industry hasn't seen in years, one that could create a $400 billion global pharma company. Investors were unimpressed by the reported talks. Mega mergers built on cost synergies and raw corporate scale have largely fallen out of favor on Wall Street. Big drug makers increasingly prefer holding on promising biotech. Even the largest transactions of the past decade, such as Pfizer's $43 billion purchase of Seagen in 2023, or Bristol-Myers Squibb's $74 billion acquisition of Celgene in 2019, involved swallowing a large biotech, not a classic merger of two pharma giants for cost efficiencies. The knock on such mega mergers is well known. They distract management years of organizational chaos and invite regulatory scrutiny. The antitrust risk would be acute in a takeover of Bristol-Myers Squibb, given the substantial overlapping portfolios both companies maintain in oncology. These deals also don't reliably deliver more innovation over the long term. Political timing might be playing a role. A more permissive regulatory climate under the Trump administration has opened a rare window of opportunity for big deals, said Jared Holtz, a health care strategist at Mizuho. AstraZeneca has made no secret of its push to become a more U.S.-centric company, stepping up investments in America and recently completing a direct listing on the New York Stock Exchange. AstraZeneca was already facing pressure before reports of a possible transaction surfaced. Shares tumbled early last month after the company revealed that a closely watched heart medication failed in a late-stage clinical trial. The setback raised uncomfortable questions about whether the company can hit its ambitious goal of $80 billion in annual sales by 2030. More broadly, investors are starting to ask questions about the company's long-term growth drivers when major oncology blockbusters such as Tagrisso, Imfinzi, and Calquence lose patent protection in the 2030s. George.
3: Thanks, Steve. Tech startup raises $700 million. Lumalens makes optical gear to speed data transfer between AI servers. It's written by Anissa Gardizi. Lumalens, a two-year-old startup building optical interconnection technology for data centers, has raised more than $700 million.

$5.5 billion valuation as firms search for better ways to connect growing numbers of artificial intelligence chips. The financing was co-led by Atreides Management, Bain Capital Ventures, Meritech, Seligman Ventures, and Spark Capital, Lumileds said. The San Jose, California-based company has raised more than $900 million since its founding and recently began shipping equipment into the data centers of a large hyperscale cloud provider it declined to name. The agreement is valued at billions of dollars over the next several years, the company said. As companies cram more powerful graphics chips into data centers, moving information quickly between those processors is becoming a bigger challenge. Lumileds is among a group of heavily funded startups trying to solve that problem with light. The idea is to use optical connections, which transmit information using light, instead of electrical signals traveling over wires. Graphics processing units today are typically connected with copper wiring, which is cheap and reliable, but becomes less effective when handling larger amounts of data over longer distances. Thanks so much for listening. Please be sure to join us here again next week for more editions of the Wall Street Journal. Have a great weekend.

0: Hi, this is Liam with Friday's afternoon schedule. At 1 o'clock, we'll hear from the Reminder East Longmeadow edition, followed by the Wilbraham Hamden Times from 1:30 to 2. At 2 o'clock, we'll hear the Ludlow Register, and at 2:30, the AARP Bulletin. At 3, we'll hear Vet Minute, Scamicide, Bird Note, and your local epidemiologist. From 3:30 to 4, we'll hear grocery ads featuring a selection from Stop & Shop and Big Y. From 4 to 4:30, we'll turn to the pages of the Chicopee Holyoke Herald, followed by the Chicopee Register from 4:30 to 5. Rounding out the evening from 5 to 6, we'll hear the Science New York Times. 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Thank you for listening.
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2: And you are listening to Valley Eye Radio. It is Friday, August 7th, 2026. In our readers' chairs right now, we have Jean and Marilyn, and they're going to be bringing us the Springfield Republican. That will be followed today by Heather with Westfield News. Tom brings us the Daily Hampshire Gazette today, and we'll be hearing from Chloe with the Greenfield Recorder. And of course, I always like to say that we have much more after that as well, including local newspapers, programs, and various articles. So thank you for tuning in and giving us a listen here at Valley Eye Radio. I'm going to turn it over now to Jean and to Marilyn.
3: Thank you, Diane. Well, hello out there. Here we are on approaching the middle of August. It's the 14th today. And Western Mass News says heat and humidity stick around. Today will continue to be hot and humid. Highs reach into the low and mid-90s. Temps will feel like they're between 95 and 100. We run the risk of a few afternoon thunderstorms once again. The weekend looks like more of the same, a classic beach August weekend with more hot, humid conditions, although not quite as humid, so more tolerable. Highs top off near 90. Monday will be less humid with highs still near 90. Yuck. There will be a few showers and storms around the middle of next week with highs in the 80s. We turn cooler and drier by late week. So today we're looking at a sunny and cloudy day. It'll be humid. High 92, low 70. Tonight, partly cloudy with a T-storm. Tomorrow, sun and clouds and humid, and it does have raindrops falling from the clouds and behind the sun in the little picture. High of 90 tomorrow, low of 66. Sunday, mostly sunny and muggy. High 92, low 60. Monday, sun and clouds and drier. High 88, low 66. Tuesday, sun and clouds, humid. High 86, low 64. The sun rose this morning at 5:50. It will set this evening at 8:03, giving us a day that is 14 hours and 12 minutes long. Now we'll turn to some lottery numbers. The Mass Daily for Thursday, August 6th, midday, 4474. All four exact order, $2,981. Evening, 9296. All four exact order, $6,453. Mega Millions for August 4th with an estimated $60 million jackpot. The Mega Millions for August 4th, 14, 21, 51, 55, 65. The Mega Ball is 21. Mass Cash with a top prize of $100,000. The Mass Cash for August 6th, midday, 14, 16, 19, 24, 25. August 6th evening, 5, 8, 10, 19, 26. Megabucks with an estimated $26.05 million jackpot. The Megabucks numbers for August 5th, 2, 6, 16, 35, 36, 41. And Millionaire for Life, August 6th, that jackpot for Millionaire for Life is $1 million a year for life. Those numbers for August 6th, 7, 20, 42, 48, 51. Millionaire Ball is 3. And Powerball, that's the big one, with a jackpot in the area of $800 million. The Powerball numbers for August 5th, 14, 20, 59, 60, 61. The Powerball is 25. The Power Play is 2. Good luck out there. Now Marilyn's going to bring you your latest sports update.
2: Thank you, Jean. And this edition of sports is brought to you through a generous contribution from A to Z Moving and Storage at 41 Chapin Street in West Springfield. Their motto is Happy Feet Move Faster. We'll begin with our Major League Baseball and the Red Sox game last night. Durbin's RBI single in the 13th inning caps the Red Sox 12-11 win over the Chicago White Sox. Caleb Durbin lined a single to center field off of Chicago's Eric Fetty in the 13th inning to score Nick Sogard, and the Boston Red Sox rallied to beat the White Sox in a game that lasted for more than 4 hours. Connor Wong had a two-run home run. Anthony Siegler added three RBIs and scored a run. Abreu had two RBIs, including one to tie the game in the ninth. Andrew Monasterio also added two RBI doubles. Brayan Bayo, the last of the nine Red Sox pitchers, worked two innings for the victory. Fetty was the last of the eight Chicago pitchers. Boston has won its eighth straight and 10 of its last 11 games. They've won 10 consecutive series, and it is their second sweep of Chicago. Chicago did lead 7-6 in the ninth inning, but Boston tied the game at four straight innings. Miguel Vargas scored on a Colson Montgomery sacrifice fly off of reliever Garrett Whitlock to put Chicago in front 10-9 in the 11th inning. Boston tied it when Willier Abreu's sacrifice fly scored Sogard. Chase Midroff got Chicago on the board with his 10th homer, a blast over the Green Monster off of Ranger Suarez in the third inning, making it 2-0. Chicago added two runs later, and it was a 42-pitch inning for Suarez, who was pulled after allowing three runs off of three hits and pitching 70 pitches overall. Chicago starter Luis Castillo was chased after four innings, allowing five runs off of six hits, including Wong's homer. White Sox catcher Joey Barr left the game in the seventh inning with a fracture in his left hand after being hit by a pitch. The Red Sox were without first baseman Wilson Contreras, who missed the second game due to illness. And other action in the major leagues last night and yesterday afternoon, it was the LA Angels over Baltimore 4-1. Cincinnati beat the Athletics 6-5. The New York Mets beat Cleveland, 13-6. In 10 innings, the Chicago Cubs beat Toronto 3-2. Detroit shut out Seattle 11-0. It was Minnesota over Kansas City 4-3. Milwaukee over Pittsburgh 5-2. Philadelphia beat Washington 7-3. Atlanta beat Miami 11-3. And finally, San Diego over Arizona 5-1. And Diane found this story for us concerning football. Undrafted rookie quarterback Haynes King leads the Carolina Panthers to 33-30 comeback win over the Arizona Cardinals. The rookie quarterback ran in from the 5 yard on a final play to give the Carolina Panthers a 33-30 victory in the Hall of Fame game that kicked off the NFL preseason Thursday night. King, who was the Atlantic Coast Conference Player of the Year last season at Georgia Tech, was 21 of 34 for 180 yards and 2 touchdowns. He ran for 39 yards and the winning score. Carson Beck also had an impressive debut for Arizona. After Beck left, Keaton Slovis tossed a 1 yard TD pass to Bryson Green to give the Cardinals a 30-27 lead. But King rallied the Panthers on a night when both teams didn't play their starters. Starting quarterback Bryce Young was King's biggest cheerleader on the sidelines. Both teams gave their backups and reserves opportunities to shine. Beck, Slovis, and King took advantage. Veteran Jacoby Brissett is the Cardinals starter, and their backup is journeyman Gardner Minshew. But expectations are low for Arizona in a division that includes the defending Super Bowl champion Seahawks, Rams, and 49ers. So Beck may get a chance to play at some point. King is expected to be Carolina's number 3 quarterback behind Young and veteran Kenny Pickett. Quarterback Drew Brees, running back Roger Craig, kicker Adam Vinatieri, wide receiver Larry Fitzgerald, and linebacker Luke Kuechly make up the Pro Football Hall of Fame class for 2026 and receive their gold jackets. Our news from the paper concerns interesting stories from different sports, starting off with basketball and the Boston Celtics. Brown addresses the Tatum relationship after the trade. While Jaylen Brown and Jason Tatum experienced highs and lows in Boston, their relationship has been a topic of conversation this summer. Brown was stunningly traded to the Sixers in a blockbuster deal, ending his 10-year tenure in Boston. That also means the Tatum and Brown era came to a sudden end. Despite 9 successful seasons in Boston, there have also been some murmurs on if there was any lingering animosity between the two. Brown, speaking Thursday at his introductory Sixers news conference, addressed his relationship with Tatum. Quote, "We won a championship together, so anybody that you won a championship with, you would think that's what a brotherhood or a lifelong legacy would entail. Obviously, there are ups and downs in any kind of relationship, for sure, but on my end, it's nothing but respect. Besides, when he plays the Sixers, I hope he does well. But other than that, everything for me is based in respect," end quote. Brown added that they hadn't had any chance to talk ever since the Celtics trade, but the two will see each other plenty during the next season, with at least 4 regular season games, all are bound to draw plenty of attention. The Celtics and the Sixers will meet a couple of times during the preseason to top it off. And from Major League Baseball and the Red Sox, the Sox are open to a relief role for Crochet. Red Sox ace Garrett Crochet, with a shoulder inflammation, told WEEI on Wednesday that he's willing to pitch out of the bullpen if and when he's healthy enough to return from the 60-day injured list. He began throwing out to 60 feet on Monday, the first time in more than 2 months. The left-hander has been on the injured list since an inflammation on April 29th. The Red Sox are open to using Crochet in a relief role. The regular season game is 53 days away, and the postseason begins in 55 days. Crochet broke into the majors in 2020 as a reliever. His first 72 career outings came in relief, and he posted a 2.71 ERA in that role. He struggled before landing on the IL, posting a 6.30 ERA in six starts in March and April. Would the Red Sox consider Trevor Story at second base? Shortstop Trevor Story is still targeting a return to the lineup before the end of August and says it's possible he could go on a rehab assignment in the next 2 weeks. He underwent surgery to repair a hernia on May 21st. Chad Tracy said Story is starting to incorporate more quick lateral movements into his workout. When he was asked if Story could return as a second baseman, he said the Red Sox, quote, haven't gotten into that. I think there's a consideration for everything, but we haven't even gotten close to getting into that, Tracy said. Obviously, Mona, which is Andrew Monasterio, has taken over short. Trevor's played a lot of short. He's a good defender, so I think you have to keep all things on the table. That being said, you can't ignore what he's capable of doing, end quote. Tracy said looking ahead to how Story fits into the mix is his responsibility. And I'll quickly give you some news from NASCAR. NASCAR is changing the rules in the hopes of more green flag racing. NASCAR plans to implement a new stage break procedure for its Cup Series beginning this weekend in Iowa and continuing through the remainder of the season. Under the new rules, when a natural caution occurs with 10 or fewer laps remaining in Stage 1 or Stage 2, it will be deemed complete at the time of caution, with that being that same caution period serving as a scheduled stage break. NASCAR CEO Steve O'Donnell said Thursday on social media, the change stems from the July 26th race at the Brickyard 400 in Indianapolis, where fans were unhappy about too many back-to-back laps runs under caution near stage breaks. And let's see, before I hand it back to Gene, the Red Sox will be playing the Athletics today. The game starts at 7:10. I'm looking to see where you might find it. Unfortunately, I don't see it listed for either television or radio. Oh, wait a minute. Here we go. Yes, indeed. Red Sox and Athletics on the radio at 1490 AM and 105.5 FM and also on NESN TV. Gene?
3: Thank you, Marilyn. We're about quarter past the hour. Front page news, of course, from the world. Deal nears on opening straight. This is by Susanna George at the Washington Post. Iran still seeking fees for access to crucial waterway. While Iran and Oman appear to be nearing an agreement to manage traffic through the Strait of Hormuz, Iranian officials are now warning that the deal will not fully reopen the crucial waterway. The news injected fresh uncertainty into negotiations that President Donald Trump previously described positively. Oil prices jumped Thursday following Tehran's comments. Brent crude, the international benchmark, rose about 4% to over $82 per barrel. Prices previously had fallen about 8% after the Trump administration expressed optimism over talks. The status of the strait, through which a fifth of the world's oil travels, has emerged as one of the most contentious issues between Iran and the United States. Iran effectively closed the waterway, which connects the Persian Gulf to the Indian Ocean and the wider world, days after the United States and Israel launched their war in February. Now, as the Trump administration pushes Iran to allow traffic through the choke point to return to pre-war levels, Tehran is using its hold to extract further concessions. When Iran and the U.S. agreed in June to halt fighting and begin peace talks, it was the deal's vague language regarding the strait that caused it to collapse. Iran, and Oman, a U.S. ally, have agreed that incoming ships will enter through Iranian territorial waters and outgoing ships will exit through Omani waters, Tehran has said. Such an arrangement would formalize Iranian control of the waterway. It's unclear whether the Trump administration would accept it. Quote, any temporary routes will be without any impediments, meaning no approvals or permissions, and no tolls or charges. The Strait of Hormuz is an international waterway, and no party controls the lanes or the ability to transit through them, end quote. A U.S. official told the Washington Post. The official spoke on condition of anonymity under rules set by the administration. Trump threatened Tehran Sunday with, quote, the biggest attack since World War II, end quote, but said the following day he had decided to give diplomacy more time. On Monday, Trump said the talks were Iran's, quote, last chance at a deal. On Tuesday, he said, a lot of progress has been made, end quote. Iran has denied being in direct talks with the U.S. The negotiations with Oman, Tehran says, are independent of Washington. The discussions were approaching the final stage, Iranian Deputy Foreign Minister Kashim Gharibabadi said Wednesday, but he cautioned that Tehran still has outstanding demands. The U.S. must end its blockade of Iran's ports, address sanctions it imposed on Iran after the truce collapsed, resume talks over Iran's frozen assets, and address continued violence in Lebanon, where Hezbollah, a Tehran proxy, is fighting with Israel, Gharibabadi said, according to Iran's state-run Islamic Republic news agency. Quote, this understanding does not mean the complete opening of the Strait of Hormuz, but rather a new and different model, Gharibabadi said. Under the new setup, he said, a significant part of ship traffic would pass through Iranian waters. Iran and Oman also discussed, quote, the establishment of a joint coordination center between Iran and Oman to direct maritime traffic, Gharibabadi said, in which the neighbors would obtain, quote, the necessary information from vessels that want to enter and exit, end quote. There was no mention of charging fees or tolls in the summary of the RNA published of Gharibabadi's remarks. Maritime law forbids countries from imposing tolls for the use of a naturally occurring strait. But Iranian officials said during previous stages of the conflict that they would look to charge a service fee. In the talks with Oman, Reuters reported Wednesday, Iran is seeking fees of between 5% and 7% of the price of a ship's cargo. If traffic returned to pre-war levels, such a system could generate $52 million per day, or $19 billion in the first year, according to Greg Brew, a senior analyst with the Eurasia Group. Over time, Brew noted, traffic is expected to decline as more countries build out pipelines and other infrastructure that will allow them to bypass the strait. Tehran and Washington are both under pressure to reach an agreement. The U.S. blockade of Iranian ports is delaying the country's economic recovery. Iran is already displaying signs of growing economic pain that risks triggering social unrest. The longer the strait is closed, meanwhile, the greater the risk of serious economic pain in the U.S. After the most recent violence, gas prices rose to over $4 a gallon. Analysts warn of future larger spikes as markets run out of ways to adapt to diminished supply. Marilyn?
2: In our next front page items from Agawam, counselors back 9 months moratorium on data centers. This is by Michael Bawe of the Republican. There aren't any data centers in the pipeline, but Agawam city councilors aren't waiting to be taken by surprise. The council voted 11-0 Monday to support a 270-day moratorium on data centers, billed as a pause to allow town officials to write a zoning ordinance that would properly regulate the impacts of a large development on its neighbors. Quote, "This is pretty much us being proactive instead of reactive," said Council President Anthony J. Russo, who sponsored the proposal along with Mayor Christopher C. Johnson. Town resident Diane Arventos said she worries about the environmental impact of data centers, their consumption of water and electricity, and the loud hum of the equipment. Quote, "The noise would be like living next to an airport. I don't think the citizens of Agawam want it," she said. Johnson said he hopes the future zoning ordinance will recognize that not all data centers are as large as the $4 billion, 2.7 million square foot proposed facility that caused Westfield to enact a one-year moratorium, or the $200 million, 20 megawatt plan that prompted the Holyoke City Council to ban data centers altogether. Quote, if you group together 10 computers, is that a data center? To brush them all with one stroke is not fair to them or the community. Obviously, we have to be able to research and come up with the appropriate way to protect Agawam and regulate whatever might come down the path," end quote, Johnson said. Johnson warned the councilors against bashing data centers during their comments, as a developer might be able to challenge the future zoning bylaw if public statements suggest that the law is meant to effectively exclude rather than simply regulate data centers. In addition to banning data centers for 9 months with potential to extend to a full year ban, the moratorium proposal requires the town to, quote, "undertake an analysis to determine the impact," end quote, that data centers would have on the town's infrastructure, environment, and public safety, and to propose zoning ordinance amendments. Agawam resident Udak A. Enyima, that's E-N-Y-I-E-M-A, said it will be important that the future zoning ordinance is specific in its definitions and covers every potential type of data center. "Vague language creates loopholes. We should not reach the end of a moratorium with nothing changed," she said. She criticized town officials for publicizing the moratorium using long-form video and newspaper articles, rather than also posting short videos and social media to spread the word. "Public involvement in the process is essential," she said. Quote, "People receive information in different ways. If we want meaningful public participation, we have to meet people where they are. Public participation begins with public understanding," end quote, she said. Johnson said earlier this year that the task force writing the ordinance will consist of town officials, but the process will also include public forums. Russo said data center development tends to look at cities like Holyoke and Westfield because they have municipally owned electric grids and fiber optic networks. Holyoke also has the advantage of industrial land, abutting rivers and canals, which can be used as part of the cooling system for the computer banks. Most of Agawam's industrial land is far from the rivers, on its northern and eastern borders. Councilor Robert E. Rossi noted that Governor Maura Healey has withdrawn tax incentives that formerly attracted data center developers to Massachusetts. Quote, "I don't think data centers will be beating a path to our door," end quote, he said, though he agreed the town should have regulations in place. Other Massachusetts cities have also enacted or are considering data center moratoriums this year, including Fitchburg, Leominster, Lowell, and Southbridge. Monday's vote in Agawam was the first of two that are required before the moratorium will take effect. The second vote is expected to occur at a city council meeting in early September. If a developer were to file plans for a data center before the moratorium takes effect, it would be considered for a permit under the existing zoning rules. Jean?
3: Thank you, Marilyn. As we approach half past the hour, final front page article comes to us from Boston. Council calls on sheriff to adopt new policy after inmate's death. This is by Greta Jockum at repub.com. Action follows the death of Springfield man in custody being ruled as a homicide. After the homicide of a Springfield man in a Suffolk County jail last year, the Boston City Council passed a resolution Wednesday calling on the Sheriff's Department to adopt clear standards for guards' administrative leave. Shacobi Kenny died in early December after a scrum with guards at the Suffolk County House of Correction, also known as South Bay. Last month, the State Office of the Medical Examiner ruled his death a homicide. A homicide finding does not mean there will be criminal charges filed. The Attorney General's office has an ongoing criminal investigation, a spokesperson said Thursday. Quote, the medical examiner's homicide determination demands renewed consideration of the duty status of the officers directly involved in Mr. Kenny's death, end quote. Counselor Minyard Culpepper, one of the resolution's sponsors, said at the meeting. Earlier this year, Culpepper attempted to pass a resolution in support of putting the guards on administrative leave, but that did not succeed. Amid the investigation into Kenny's death, 11 officers have been placed in positions that do not involve contact with inmates. Mark Lawhorn, Special Sheriff of Suffolk County, said in a statement, the department is cooperating with investigators, he said. Quote, we believe that it is important for the investigation to continue to its conclusion before judgments are drawn, so that we can all have a complete understanding of the facts and determine the proper course of action going forward, end quote, Lawhorn wrote. Drusilla Brown, Kenny's mother and a Springfield resident, has long wanted the officers to be put on leave. Quote, I should not be there. They should not be there. I don't care how they slice it. They are no bigger than our boys in blue on the street, end quote, she said recently, referring to police officers who are typically put on leave after fatally shooting someone pending an investigation. My son's life is gone, and you're still working. Grainy surveillance footage leaked to the Boston Globe shows that on December 7th, Kenny and an officer have a confrontation in what looks like a cafeteria. The sheriff's office has said that Kenny, quote, began exhibiting erratic behavior and physically attacked, end quote, staff. The video shows that Kenny ran and a group of officers surrounded him. At least one officer can be seen throwing a punch. Katie Naples Mitchell, a lawyer representing some witnesses in the jail, previously said that clients told her Kenny said he could not breathe and begged for help. Quote, the last words they heard were, pray for me, end quote, she said this spring. Kenny was pronounced dead December 8th. He was 32. The medical examiner listed his cause of death as hypoxic, ischemic, and encephalopathy due to resuscitated cardiac arrest during physical restraint by corrections officers, end quote. Hypoxic ischemic encephalopathy is a brain injury that happens from lack of oxygen and blood. When Kenny died, he was being held on $2,500 bail for two pending criminal cases, both involving assault charges. Kenny had a history of mental health problems, Brown has said. Days before his death, an outside forensic psychologist determined he was not competent to stand trial, a different conclusion than the court came to months earlier. Marilyn?
2: Our next item is from Chicopee. Residents fight plan for 8,000-foot fence. A group of Ward 6 residents turned out Wednesday evening to defend land near their homes, where the Westover Metropolitan Airport wants to build an 8,000-foot-long chain-link fence between the airport and Chicopee's Memorial State Park. The residents said the land there is home to wildlife and wetlands, and that putting in a fence would prevent their access to recreational trails. Many of the attendees at the Conservation Commission meeting signed a petition to block the proposal from moving forward until the necessary departments, including local, state, and federal agencies, have thoroughly reviewed it, and done proper testing. Quote, "We respectfully request that the commission independently evaluate the proposal based solely upon the evidence, applicable law, and the protection of the public interest in natural resources. We respectfully request that no permit be approved until those concerns have been fully addressed," end quote, said Tina Colucci, a resident of Nawaraki Drive for nearly three decades. Her street abuts the State Road Conservation Area. Greg Cohen, senior environmental analyst for Stantec Consulting, representing the airport at the commission meeting Wednesday evening. Quote, "There will still be access to the state park trail system from Slate Road," Cohen said, while explaining the project will require the removal of about 3,000 feet of vegetation in the forest within the 300-foot section of the fence line that is in the commission's jurisdiction. The meeting quickly became heated, with neighbors yelling out from the gallery that the proposal, which previously came before the commission about 5 years ago, was lousy. Commissioner Charles Payne told an audience member to maintain a, quote, "civil tongue." "Why are you putting the fence up? Why is the reason the main honest reason for the fence? Because you're going to cut the freaking trees down, and then we're not going to have no air to breathe because we're not going to be outside. This is the last trees in this whole city. Do you want me to be civil? Wake up." That's all a quote from Thomas Woods, a lifelong resident of Ward 6. The Westover Metropolitan Development Corporation purchased the debated 57-acre parcel of land that runs from the Massachusetts Turnpike to Westover Metropolitan Airport from the city in December of 2008 for $1.45 million. That land is considered developable, according to the city, and there were plans to build a casino or industrial park there in the past. Cohen said the airport and the development business want to put up the fence for, quote, "public safety reasons," end quote. Continuing a quote, "to limit access and limit liability in the event of injury. They recognize that the area is used recreationally by a good number of people for a number of purposes," end quote, he said. But residents argue the land instead should be protected conservation area. Samuel Shumsky, Ward 6 counselor, asked the commission to table the discussion until there was a chance to negotiate with the residents and the city about how to use the land. Quote, "I think we all seemed open to somewhat negotiating on a fresh start and a fresh playing field," end quote, he said. After hearing comments from residents and Cohen, Payne, one of the commissioners, asked if there could be a viewing of the land where the commission's jurisdiction lies. A decision on the proposal will be held off until the state and federal agencies that also have to weigh in on the remaining 5,000 feet respond to the airport's notice of intent. The commission's next meeting, where it will further discuss the proposal, is on August 19th. Jean?
3: Thank you, Marilyn. And from Springfield, two men sought for swindling MGM Casino skipped their court appearances Monday. This is by Stephanie Barry at Repub.com. Arrest warrants are out for two men charged with swindling the MGM Springfield Casino after the pair didn't show for their court appearances Monday. New York resident Gonzalo Capayan and co-defendant Rudy Iglesias of New Jersey face allegations of cheating or swindling MGM in 2023. They face several counts each of violating the state's Gaming Act by, in quotes, cheating or swindling more than $10,000 but less than $75,000. Neither man showed up for their arraignments this week in Hamden Superior Court, according to court records. More details on their alleged schemes were not available in the public record. A spokesperson for State Attorney General Andrea Joy Campbell, whose office is prosecuting the case, would not provide more information Wednesday. A grand jury handed up indictments July 1st, according to case records. The men received summons to court that went unanswered, the docket shows. The indictments include the dense legal wording designed to punish casino cheats. It defines as criminal anyone who won or attempted to win or minimize losses by use of a quote, cheating and swindling device, trick, sleight of hand performance, fraud, or fraudulent scheme, end quote. Penalties can include fines and short jail sentences. Large-scale schemes netting over $75,000 invite higher fines and up to 10 years in state prison. The charges against Iglesias and Capayan come on the heels of the arrests of six local men charged with cheating a Bally's casino in Rhode Island. The defendants, including local organized crime associate Giuseppe Little Joe Manzi of East Longmeadow, are accused of using other people's identities to sign up for rewards cards, allowing them extra play. For his part, Manzi gambled around $600,000 in slot machines and won nearly $1.2 million, according to court records. His winnings were flagged, and a top Bally's official said the windfall was, quote, statistically impossible to achieve without some form of cheating, end quote, the records add. Manzi and his co-defendants eventually faced the charges in Rhode Island, pleaded not guilty, and were released on low bails. Their cases remain pending. The mystique of beating casinos has long been fodder for big screen films and YouTubers devoted to the topic alike. A 30-page scholarly piece published in Harvard Law School's Journal of Sports and Entertainment Law in 2019 analyzes the topic in an article titled Casino Countermeasures: Are Casinos Cheating? That's in quotes. The piece highlights various illegal or frowned upon techniques used by players to beat the house. Excuse me. Think card counting, not actually illegal, but draws casino bans if it is detected. Marking cards, sliding dice, and inside schemes with casino employees. The article also describes the distinction between a cheater and a legitimate player searching for weaknesses in casino policy to outwit the system. Quote, these players are called advantage players and have proved to be an equally, if not more, effective thorn in the side of casinos, end quote, the article says. The article also cites countermeasures by casinos that tilt the odds against the players. Hence the commonly used phrase, the house always wins. These include surveillance, often required by law and essential to security, and preferential shuffling, which can keep favorable cards out of a deck. Yikes. Marilyn?
4: Okay, our next item is from Burlington, Massachusetts. Neil makes a surprise visit to ICE facility. U.S. Representative Richard Neal, Democrat of Springfield, paid a visit this week to the facility in Massachusetts where U.S. Immigration and Customs Enforcement processes people that it has detained. Officials there didn't know he was coming. Quote, Neal said in a video recorded outside the doors of the facility, "We're conducting congressional oversight by making an unannounced visit," end quote. Visits by members of Congress are important, Neal said in a statement, to ensure immigration officials treat people that they have detained humanely and process them in a timely manner. Neal, who is running for re-election, said he made the trip Tuesday in response to the recent news of the death of an ICE detainee. Quote, "We want to avert what has happened in New Jersey," end quote, he said in his video. A Salvadorian man by the name of Edwin Lopez Cornejo died at the Delaney Hall Immigration Jail Saturday, according to the Associated Press. Although officials have yet to announce the cause of death, his family said Lopez Cornejo died because the New Jersey facility failed to give him his medications regularly. Neal said in his video that a visit to the Burlington facility was a reminder that immigration officials have detained immigrants at courthouses where they were seeking, quote, to regularize their status, end quote. It undercuts President Trump's assertion that immigration officials are focused on detaining, quote, the worst of the worst, Neal added. The lawmaker told Spectrum News that ICE officials, quote, cooperated with my questions during the visit. Neal is among several members of Congress who have shown up at the facility unannounced. U.S. Representative Jim McGovern, a Democrat from Worcester, flashed his ID to an official standing at the facility's doors in April and announced he was conducting an oversight visit. The official told McGovern he could enter, but he had to leave his cell phone outside, and he could not be accompanied by a staff or a translator. McGovern said in his own video that he had heard the facility was unsanitary, overcrowded, and offered, quote, lousy food, end quote. U.S. Representative Catherine Clark, the Democrat from Revere, said in a statement on July 24th, she returned to the facility not only to provide oversight, but to call for an end to ICE's, quote, endless acts of terror, end quote. Continuing a quote, "This facility is not equipped to be a detention center, yet we've seen even in the last week that people are frequently held here well beyond initial processing," end quote, she said in a statement. Asked about Neal's visit to the facility, an ICE spokesperson wrote in an email that the agency's goal is to process detainees through its facilities quickly, moving them on to deportations. Because the Burlington building is not a detention center, people stays there briefly, according to the spokesperson. Quote, "Those claims that there are subprime conditions or overcrowding are false. The ICE Burlington facility has an abundance of supplies, including food, assorted snacks, water, personal hygiene, and bedding material," the statement said. Jean?
3: Thank you, Marilyn. And with about 13 minutes to go until obituary time, I'm going to share with you an article from the business page. The markets, looks like the markets were all down. The Dow, it was down 454 points, but it closed at 53,885. So it had been way up. 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The display features garments designed, sewn, and styled by students who completed the program, which returned this summer after a three-year hiatus. Quote, we were thrilled to welcome Justin home as he put down roots here in our hometown with his fashion studio here in Tower Square. These types of skills, things you can do with your hands, are important and bring you pride in your hard work, end quote, Sarno said. Sarno said the project resonated personally because his late mother, Clara Sarno, worked as a seamstress. He said, I appreciate Justin working with our students to teach sewing and hone these skills and creative talents. Gladys Franco, Sticks Assistant Vice President for Workforce Development, said the Fashion 101 program offers students much more than sewing lessons. It's not just about the art, it's also a technical program, Franco said. Students learned how to develop ideas from concept to completion, including designing garments, selecting materials, and creating a final display. They also presented their work to family members, friends, and members of the campus community. Quote, to me, that is one of the most valuable parts because it provided them with an opportunity to develop their confidence in public speaking and talking about something they created, end quote, Franco said. The presentations led to an unexpected opportunity. Four students were selected from the 13-member class to shadow Haynes during New York Fashion Week on September 11th and 12th. Quote, they were not expecting that, Franco said. Haynes said he was proud of the students' work and their efforts in bringing the display together. Dressing a window is another world. It is live marketing, Haynes said. He said the students were surprised when Sarno arrived to view their work. Quote, they were surprised and shocked that Mayor Sarno was there, which is what I wanted for them. Overall, it was such a proud moment, Haynes said. In a social media post following the program's final presentations, Haynes celebrated the students' accomplishments. I'm incredibly proud of my students and the incredible creations they've made in just 3 days. They've managed to sew all by hand using only needles and thread without the assistance of a sewing machine, Haynes wrote. Among the students featured in the display was Angel Sorello, 17, of Springfield, who created a sustainable two-piece look consisting of a tank top made from repurposed flannel shirts and patchwork denim capri pants. I've always had a passion for styling and makeup, Sorello said. Inspired by designs

0: This broadcast service is provided by Valley iRadio. The material being read is the copyright property of the publications being read. Access to this program is solely for persons who cannot read the original printed version due to a visual impairment or other disability. By continuing to listen, you confirm that you have such a condition.
1: Can be repurposed into something entirely new. It was a cool experience, she said. Sarno said Haynes' success reflects Springfield's creative talent and helps showcase the city to a broader audience. Recalling an early fashion show Haynes held at City Hall years ago, Sarno said, and look at him now. Good for him. Yeah. Marilyn?
2: Okay, well, before we go to the editorial, we have a little item here. Crews cleaned up abandoned Eastfield Mall's Sears buildings. Crews have cleaned the old Sears and Sears Auto Center buildings, once part of the Eastfield Mall, and the site may be getting prepared for demolition. Workers removed overgrowth, garbage, old carriages, used needles, tree limbs, and evidence of a homeless encampment in the old Garden Center enclosure, said State Representative Angelo J. Pupolo, Jr. Pupolo, a Democrat from Springfield, represents the district that includes the old Sears site at 1525 to 1585 Boston Road. In June, Pupolo publicly criticized the owners, Springfield Boston Road Real Estate Trust, and managers, Eastern Retail Properties, for conditions at the former store. He said the state of affairs was especially worrying in light of a series of suspicious fires in May at the similarly abandoned Vibra Hospital nearby, also on Boston Road. He said he and his staff went back to check after noticing improvements. Pupolo said one worker told him he is preparing a proposal to demolish the 254,446 square foot store and the adjacent auto center. Eastern Retail Properties in Braintree and its president, Michael Hatterack, didn't respond to inquiries Thursday and has not talked publicly about the site since buying it in 2020. Sears built the stores in 1970, 3 years after Eastfield Mall opened, as Pioneer Valley's first enclosed mall, with anchors Steiger's and Forbes and Wallace. Sears owned the store separately from the mall ownership. There were no recent permits issued for the site, according to the city's records. Sears closed in 2018, and the land once occupied by the Eastfield Mall is now Springfield Crossing, which is open with a Target and a BJ Wholesale Club. And I guess it is time for the editorial, so let's see what we've got here. Don't let the fear of bad lettuce spoil local farm bounty. Right when local produce inundates stores, farm stands, and community-supported agriculture ventures, along comes a dark cloud called Cyclosporus, a gastrointestinal illness caused by parasites in food. The malady is nasty, but in our view, people should not let fears of this illness spoil a summer's farm bounty in the valley. With precautions, there is no reason to avoid the abundance of fresh produce, including lettuce. Very few people in Massachusetts have contracted cyclosporiasis so far. Some 147 cases of this week, according to the health officials. That puts the outbreak at about the same level as previous years. Officials say most of Massachusetts cases likely involve consumption of iceberg lettuce grown by a particular agribusiness in Mexico, where, before being shipped widely, the produce managed to pick up parasites that, when consumed, can cause diarrhea, even the hideous-sounding, quote, explosive diarrhea, end quote. As Claire Morinon of Community Involved in Sustaining Agriculture wrote in a recent letter to the editor at the Republican, food safety should always be a top concern, and valley farms take it seriously. But the current national outbreak of cyclosporiasis is in many ways a consequence of today's global food system. When food safety guardrails fail, they fail big. Here in the valley, though, the food that small growers produce aren't exposed to the mingling of crops from many farms, and the operation

0: of huge processing facilities. That's a meaningful difference. As Morinon noted, quote, food grown on a farm here in Massachusetts and sold directly to you at a farmer's market, farm stand, or through your CSA has not intersected with the systems that perpetuated this contamination. This is also true of food grown on a local farm and sold directly to a local grocer, restaurant, or distributor, end quote. The State Department of Health said that it, as of this week, no produce grown in Massachusetts has been linked to the parasite. To be sure, Morinon's job is to help local grocers succeed, but she makes an excellent point about the relative safety of valley agriculture compared to global agribusiness. Quote, this is a great argument for supporting local farmers all the time, not just in response to a crisis. A robust network of thriving, well-supported local farms provides much-needed food when our global food system, which is so efficient but also can be brittle, falters, end quote, she wrote. The cyclospora season typically runs from May to August. It could be a tragedy if unfounded fears about local food safety hurt this important part of our region's landscape.
1: And I think you need to feel comfortable about buying from that local fruit stand or vegetable stand, because just because of the reasons that Marilyn listed in her article, it's very safe to get it from your local farms. And it is time, it is the top of the hour, time for today's obituaries, which are brought to you through a generous contribution from the Hamden Lions Club. Their motto, we serve. Today we have 10 local obituaries, beginning in Springfield with Laurette Elise Farina Opidisano, 81, passed away on August 3rd. That's Opidisano. She married her husband Frank in 1967. Laurette was office manager at Pioneer Valley Pediatrics. She is survived by her children, Diane Davitt, Denise Wurst, Darlene, and Frank Opedisano Jr., and their families. Calling hours will take place Tuesday, August 11th, from 4 to 6 p.m. at the Tazzini Funeral Home, 22 Locust Street in Springfield. On Wednesday, all are welcome to Tazzini's funeral home at 9 a.m. to proceed to Laurette's 10 a.m. Mass at Our Lady of Mount Carmel Church. For condolences, TazziniFuneralHome.com. That's T-A-Z-Z-I-N-I, TazziniFuneralHome.com. From Wilbraham, Andrew E. Schiavi, S-C-H-I-A-V-I, passed away. Born in Framingham, he grew up on the family farm. He earned a bachelor's degree in engineering from Lowell Technological Institute and worked for Badger Engineers. He is survived by his wife, Shirley Schiavi, stepdaughter, Vicky, Jerry, and grandchildren. There will be no calling hours or funeral services. See WilbrahamFuneralHome.com for more information on Andrew Schiavi. Oh, he was born, I see, in 1939. From West Springfield, Mary E. Raccio Negrucci, N-E-G-R-U-C-C-I, 101 years young, passed away August 2nd. She leaves her daughter, Donna Niviu, and grandchildren, and 13 great-grandchildren. Mary's funeral service will be held tomorrow, August 15th, at 11 a.m. at the Toomey O'Brien Funeral Home, 1043. Did I have that right? Saturday.
0: No, you've got the whole week ahead of yourself. Tomorrow's only...
1: What is today is, oh, yeah, I'm sorry. Yeah. I'm sorry. Today is only the 7th. Tomorrow's the 8th.
0: So this is not until. Get through this year as fast as possible. possible.
1: I guess so. I don't know. Tuesday, August 11th. Okay, that was okay. Anyway, next Saturday, August 15th, 11 a.m., Toomey O'Brien, 1043 Westfield Street in West Springfield. There will be a calling hour from 10 to 11 a.m. for Mary E. Negrucci. From Palmer, Dr. John D. Harris, 86, passed away on July 31st. Born in Virginia, he earned his doctorate from Southern College of Optometry. He practiced for over 60 years in the Greater Springfield area. He was a founding member of Pilgrim Baptist Church in North Brookfield. John is survived by his children, John Harris II, Todd Harris, and Kimberly Murray, and his twin brother, Jim Harris, with great-grandchildren and a great-great-grandchild. Visiting hours for John Harris, Dr. John Harris, will be Monday, August 10th, from 10 to 11 a.m. in the Pilgrim Baptist Church, 33 West Brookfield Road in North Brookfield. A funeral service will follow at 11 a.m. For more information, kapinosmazurfh.com. That's kapinosmazurfh.com. From Springfield, Marianne Giorgi, Giorgi, passed away on July 31st. Calling hours will take place from 5 to 7 p.m. on Monday, August 10th, at Forestier Smith Funeral and Cremation, 220 North Main Street, East Longmeadow. The funeral will begin at 8:30 a.m. on Tuesday, August 11th, from the funeral home. Liturgy will follow at 10 a.m. in Our Lady of Mount Carmel Church, Springfield. 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From West Springfield, Hristo V. Trykovsky. First name is Hristo, last name Trajkovski. From West Springfield, Hristo left us on August 5th. At age 83. Born in Yugoslavia, he immigrated to the U.S. in 1978. He worked as a mechanic in West Springfield and part-time at Costco. A soccer enthusiast, Hristo coached his sons and was also a soccer referee. Predeceased by his first wife, he later remarried and shared 30 years of marriage with his wife, Kosta Dinka. He was the father of Ziatko Kirei and five grandchildren. Stepdaughters also, Valentina and Biljana, with step-grandchildren. Visiting hours for Hristo Trykovsky will take place this coming Sunday, August 9th, from 4 to 7 p.m. at the West Springfield Curran Jones Funeral Home, 109 Main Street. Relatives and friends are invited to meet at St. Nicholas Orthodox Church, 343 North Maple Street in Enfield, Monday, August 10th, 10 a.m. for the funeral mass, followed by burial in Oak Grove Cemetery. For condolences, please visit currenjones.com. That's currenjones.com. Holyoke, John F. Raftery, R-A-F-T-E-R-Y, 88, passed away on Wednesday. Relatives and friends are invited to a mass for John tomorrow, August 8th, at 10:30 a.m. in Our Lady of the Cross Church, Holy Cross Avenue, Holyoke. The Raftery family will receive friends at the church tomorrow morning from 9:30 to 10:30 a.m. prior to Mass. For the full obituary and a photo, please visit Barry J. Farrell, two R's, two L's, funeralhome.com. From Springfield, Jane Stahelek Mishal Gaines, G-A-I-N-E-S, passed away at home on August 5th. Born in Bridgeport, Connecticut, she moved with her parents to Ludlow in 1950. Jane was a 50-plus year communicant of Our Lady of the Sacred Heart Church in Springfield, where she served in several capacities. She was recipient of the St. Pius X Award. She served as an adult altar server for funerals. Jane was also a professed secular Franciscan, active in both charismatic and Curcio movements. A graduate of STIC, she attended WNEC, where she volunteered and worked. She also worked at the Shriners Hospital and the Cancer Center of Hope. Jane was employed at Mass Mutual. She is survived by her sons, Michael, Stephen, and David Michal, and their families, a stepson, Gary Gaines, stepdaughters, Sandra Tyler and Ashley Tyler, and Lynn Dias of California, with the stepchildren's families as well. Calling hours will be Monday, August 10th, from 4 to 7 p.m. at the Noack Funeral and Cremation Services, 15 Ludlow Avenue in Springfield. Services Tuesday with calling hours from 9:30 to 10:15 a.m. at the funeral home, that's Noack Funeral Home, then proceeding to Our Lady of the Sacred Heart Church on Boston Road in Springfield for liturgy at 11 a.m. For condolences, please visit noackfuneral.com. That's N-O-W-A-K. From Springfield, we have news that Frances Marie Zita Pohner, P-O-H-N-E-R, 91, passed away at home on August 3rd. She was a lifelong resident of East Springfield. Frances was a book buyer for The Open Window after raising her family. Frances was a member of the Ladies Auxiliary of American Legion Post 420 in Springfield. Frances is survived by her children, Christopher Richard Pohner, Catherine Cochran, and Diana Bihler, with 7 grandchildren and 8 great-grandchildren. Funeral services for Frances will be held on Tuesday, August 11th, beginning at the Corridon Funeral Home, 333 Springfield Street in Chicopee, at 10:15 a.m., with a Mass at Mary Mother of Hope Church, Page Boulevard in Springfield, at 11:30. Committal will follow at the Massachusetts Veterans Cemetery in Agawam. Calling hours will be held at Corridon's on Monday from 4 to 7 p.m. To leave condolences or share a memory, please visit CorridonFuneral.com. That's C-O-R-R-I-D-A-N, funeral.com. And finally, from Palm Coast, Florida, John Neal Withers, W-I-T-H-E-R-S, 86, of Florida, passed away on June 29th. Formerly of Springfield and Longmeadow, John graduated from Our Lady of Sacred Heart School and attended Western New England after serving in the Army with active duty in Korea. He enjoyed a lifelong career in the food distribution and restaurant industry. He later co-owned Red Jacket Catering and Acrebrook Restaurant and went on to found Enfield Valley Foods. He moved to Naples, Florida in 1990. While living in Longmeadow, John was active in youth sports programs as a coach. He taught himself to play guitar and volunteered at the VA. He leaves his wife of 62 years, Jean Sanders Withers, children John and Todd Withers, and Tracy O'Connor, with grandchildren and great-grandchildren. There is absolutely no word on any services for John Neal Withers. This completes today's obituaries. If you have any questions about them or any part of our program, please feel free to contact the station at area code 413-747-7337. Marilyn?
0: Well, before we go to Dear Abby, Moderna's flu shot wins FDA approval. The Food and Drug Administration has approved a new kind of flu vaccine for older people, the first made with the same mRNA technology that was key to ending the COVID-19 pandemic, the manufacturer Moderna said. The shot, named M, that's a small n, Flusia, F-L-U-S-I-V-A, is intended for adults 50 or older. Other brands of flu shots already have begun arriving in pharmacies ahead of the fall vaccination season, and Moderna said late Wednesday that it expects some of its new version to be available soon at select retailers. While there already are multiple flu vaccine options in the United States, including three specifically recommended for people age 65 or older, tens of thousands of Americans die from influenza every year, and older adults are among the most vulnerable. Flu vaccines must be updated annually to best match circulating strains of the virus. Vaccines made with the Nobel Prize-winning mRNA technology are faster to manufacture than other types, and experts say this additional option might help in the shape-shifting flu virus as it mutates in a way that requires suddenly brewing new doses. Moderna said the FDA granted full approval of Flusiva's use in people ages 50 to 64 that found 27% fewer flu cases among people who got the new shot compared to those who got a different common flu vaccine. For people 65 or older, the Cambridge, Massachusetts-based manufacturer said the FDA granted what's called accelerated approval based on a smaller study showing it generated a strong immune response compared with an existing high-dose vaccine for seniors while it conducts an additional study. Moderna's data showed no major safety issues, although the shot did cause some temporary reactions, including injection site pain, fever, headaches, tiredness, and aches that occurred somewhat more than today's flu shots. The FDA action comes after a highly unusual public dispute over Flusiva earlier this year. A then top FDA official blocked the company's application, a sign of the agency's heightened vaccine security. Days later, the agency changed course after Moderna publicly challenged the ruling, and in June, a panel of independent advisors to the FDA unanimously approved the vaccine. So, and I just heard that the flu shot season is opening up early in September. So,
1: does this sound like something you're going to go for, Marilyn?
0: No, because I tried the other one, flu.
1: Oh, really?
0: Fluzone, and I got an allergic reaction to it. So, I'm going to stick with the plain old flu shot.
1: There you go. Okay. Thank you. You want me to do Dear Abby? Is your voice tired?
0: No, that's okay.
1: Okay.
0: Let's see. Her first letter. Dear Abby, my husband and I have been living with my mom for a little over a year. Our four-year-old lives here also. Mom has guardianship of her because of our past. A month ago, my husband decided he was leaving. I didn't leave with him because of my daughter. Now he acts like everything that was wrong in our marriage is my fault. We are supposed to be working on our relationship. All he does is point out everything that's wrong with me. We've been together for 11 years. He said, I don't put him first. I love him with all my heart. I don't know what to do. Maybe you can give me some advice. And it's signed, Not All My Fault, in the South. This is her answer. Dear Not All My Fault. It is easy to assign blame to someone else, but when a marriage crumbles, rarely is it the fault of only one partner. Offer your husband an opportunity to air his grievances with you and a licensed marriage counselor. I wish you had mentioned who he feels is higher on your list of priorities than him. If it's your daughter, your priorities are ordered correctly. Not knowing the man or the past to which you alluded, it's possible he's looking for an excuse to leave you and start over.
1: See, in my opinion, once you have a baby, your husband doesn't come first anymore. That's just my humble opinion. But you look at that baby and you say, oh, this child needs me. Even if you're mad at anything or anybody, you got to get over it for your baby. That's just me. Go ahead, Marilyn.
0: Dear Abby, the second letter, I have a stepson, stepdaughter-in-law, and step-grandchild. My husband and I treat them whenever we are together. Although we always pay for everything, we are never invited to their house. We host every holiday and pay for that as well. At Christmas, we host, decorate our home and a tree, and buy presents for them along with providing the holiday meal, and so on. In general, my stepfamily are nice people. However, I'm finding myself more and more annoyed with the one-sidedness of our relationship. Not only the financial end, but the effort as well. Last year, the gift I received from them was a handmade tree ornament. I later threw it out. I don't know what to do. Any advice would be much appreciated. And I'm signed Tired of One-Sided Relations. And her answer, Dear Tired, in some families, the parents feel it's their role to be the providers. In others, there is more reciprocity. Because you are becoming increasingly annoyed and the son, daughter-in-law, and grandchild are not your blood relatives, discuss this with your husband before your resentment builds further. And finally, Dear Abby, I've been with my boyfriend for 6 years. We are in our late 40s and we both work full-time. For the past 6 months, he has had zero interest in showering daily. I see him do it on the weekends occasionally. He drives a semi locally and is home each night. How does one even bring this matter up? Should I be concerned? Do I dare raise the subject? And if so, how? Maybe this shouldn't bother me, but it does. I don't want to embarrass him or hurt his feelings. I just need your advice. And signed it, Concerned in Iowa. Well, here's her advice. Dear Concerned, not everyone showers on a daily basis. Any change in a partner's behavior deserves a mention. Because this is new behavior, ask him why he has chosen to shower less often. If his hygiene needs improving, for both your sakes, you can't avoid the subject.
1: Boy, that's for sure. And the horoscopes by Eugenia Last. If today is your birthday, happy birthday to you from all of us here at Valley Eye Radio. Here's your advice on your birthday. Set your plans in motion. Attend functions related to something you find intriguing. Mingle with people who share your interests and concerns, and you'll connect with someone who influences how and when you move forward. If you take the road less traveled, you'll discover talents, skills, and attributes you didn't realize you have. Trust your instincts. For the Leos, your strength lies in knowing when and what will give you the upper hand. Discipline and originality will outmatch any competition you encounter. If you're a Virgo, do your best to avoid unsavory situations that can impact your life. Be content with watching what's happening around you without offering your input. Oh. Libras, being receptive will lead to interesting alternatives. Tweak what you hear to suit your situation, and you'll find a perfect fit for something you want to pursue or make your own. For the Scorpios, put up barriers, limitations, and boundaries. 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Sagittarians, gear up and get ready to have some fun. If you engage in activities that stimulate you physically or spiritually, your entertaining attitude will attract attention. If you're a Capricorn, if you push your intelligence to the max, you'll discover how capable you are of reaching the standards and expectations you hold dear to your heart. Embrace learning, Capricorns. For the Aquarians, rebuilding or hitting the reset button will open a window of opportunity that encourages you to focus on fitness, health, nutrition, and your personal happiness. If you're a Pisces, if you act in a heartfelt manner and offer a positive response, you'll deny others the chance to gloat or to take advantage of you. Pisces, choose kind words. And that could be for everybody. If you're an Aries, turn an okay day into something spectacular. You've got the go-ahead from the universe to make decisions that can map out your journey forward. If you're a Taurus, rethink your strategy before you take on a challenge that can influence your lifestyle. Don't put your reputation on the line for someone else or to prove a point. For the Geminis, don't share too much or give away your secrets. Put your energy into being at your best, and you'll be a magnet for success, love, and friendships that can help you get ahead. And finally, for the Cancers, distance yourself from anyone who uses pressure tactics to take advantage of you. Let your intelligence and memory guide you in situations that appear unfair. Now, Marilyn's going to bring you the almanac.
0: Yes, I am. And today is Friday, August 7th, the 219th day of the year and the 48th day of summer. Today's history. In 1789, the U.S. Department of War was established. It was now, then it became the Department of Defense, and I guess it's back to being the Department of War again. In 1942, the U.S. 1st Marine Division landed on the island of Guadalcanal, marking the first major offensive in World War II. And in 1964, Congress passed the Gulf of Tonkin Resolution in response to reported Vietnamese attacks. And among some of the famous people celebrating their birthdays today, they're all still with us. Garrison Keillor, writer and entertainer, born in 1942. Wayne Knight, the actor, 1955. Actor David Duchovny, 1960. Another actor, Harold Perrineau, 1963. Wikipedia founder Jimmy Wales, born in 1966. Actor Michael Shannon, 1974. Actress Charlize Theron, 1975. Hockey player Sidney Crosby, 1987. Baseball player Mike Trout, 1991. Football player Kyla Murray, 1997. And another football player, Jalen Hurts, born in 1998. Today's fact. In 1947, Norwegian anthropologist Thor Heyerdahl and his crew of five crashed into a reef in Kerioa near Tahiti aboard their balsa wood raft, Kon-Tiki. The 4,300-mile, 101-day voyage from Peru was undertaken to prove that prehistoric South Americans could have colonized the Polynesian islands. Today in sports, in the year 2007, Barry Bonds of the San Francisco Giants hit his 756th career home run, surpassing the record set by Hank Aaron. And our quote today is from Garrison Keillor, quote, "One reads books in order to gain the privilege of living more than one life. People who don't read are trapped in a mine shaft, even if they think the sun is shining." And that's all the time that Gene and I have today. And as always, we thank you for your interest. And we thank Diane for all the help she gives, especially finding those nice sports articles for me to read. And all those names she fixes up for me to read. And we ask you again, as we always do, to stay tuned for much more on Valley Eye Radio.
2: All right. Thank you, my friends, for that reading of the Springfield Republican on this, right now, very toasty Friday, August 7, 2026. Stay cool out there. Coming up next, we're going to hear from Heather with Westfield News. Tom will bring us the Daily Hampshire Gazette today. Chloe will be reading the Greenfield Recorder. 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
4: This is Peter with Guidelines for an Organized Life from Carlene Eve Fisher Hoffman, the Clutter Doctor. 1. If you open it, close it. 2. If you turn it on, turn it off. 3. If you unlock it, lock it back up. 4. If you break it, admit it. 5. If you can't fix it, call someone who can. 6. If you borrow it, return it. 7. If you value it, take care of it. 8. If you make a mess, clean it up. 9. If you move it, put it back. 10. If you don't know how to operate it, find someone who does. And those are your guidelines from an organized life from the Clutter Doctor.
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7: Hello and welcome back, Valley Eye Radio listeners. This is Heather Aida here on August 7th to read the Westfield News on this swelteringly hot day. It's going to be feeling like 102 for most of us during the day. Hoping everybody has found a cool place to be and drinking lots of water. Let's begin our articles. Board ponders, what happens if fiber optic pilot isn't successful? Article by Cliff Clark. In Southwick, during the select board meeting earlier this week, a resident asked about the future of the fiber optic network pilot project if it doesn't reach a 50% participation rate. I was just looking to see if the town is on the hook or if it's a no-go. Does that area just kind of get left with it and it doesn't go any further? Asked Elizabeth Lally during the meeting. Unfortunately, that, said Select Board member Douglas Moglen, who then offered a more complete answer. Fortunately or unfortunately, depending on how you look at it, I see it as unfortunately, he said. I would have liked to have seen the town embark on this project. As to whether the town's taxpayers would be responsible for any additional money for the project, Moglen said no. The town is only on the hook for the money spent and borrowed to construct those three fiber optic service areas, he said. For the pilot to be considered successful, there needs to be a participation rate of around 50%. Our financial modeling shows that we're pretty close to that $90 price point. For the cost model that we were at, you need to really be close to 50% for that service to pay for the interest and the principal on the debt incurred to construct the service, Moglen said. With Whip City Fiber, a wholly owned subsidiary of surrounding communities with multiple existing cable providers, Moglen said the company has reached a participation rate of 50% or higher. Whip City has shown a consistent take rate north of 50%, even in their own community, he said. Working with Whip City Fiber, the town mapped the areas where it will hang the cable for the pilot. Moglen said the cable will be strung along Depot Street towards Powder Mill Road, and it will go north on Powder Mill to encompass the neighborhoods along Birchwood, Fernwood, Pontywood, and Thurgood Roads. That's a very dense residential area. It's covered. It's all overhead, so it's no underground service. So it'd be the quickest, least expensive way to get a significant number of customers onto a service as a trial, Moglen said. It would also bring the service to the schools, the library, and to the entrance of the industrial park, which Moglen said was important. Select board member Russ Anderson pointed out that the network being installed in town will move at 1 gigabit per second, which he said was comparable to Comcast. Moglen said the town's network would be symmetrical, meaning it would upload and download at 1 gigabit per second. He said other providers might offer download speeds of 2 gigabits per second, but upload speeds are much lower. The gear that we're ordering supports much higher speeds, almost 10 times, Moglen said. Whip City Fiber is already offering 2 gigabit speeds in Westfield. We've chosen not to do that yet. We want to get a few customers on and see how we do and see how it goes, he said. If the pilot is as successful as Moglen hopes it will be, he said that the network would be expanded to other parts of town. So, if we're successful with a pilot and we're going to borrow any additional funds, we would have to go back to a future town meeting and get that borrowing authorized, he said. In 2021, the town explored the possibility of building a town-owned fiber optic network. And in 2023, town meeting authorized borrowing $3 million to add a $225,000 state grant and a $900,000 in American Rescue Plan Act money to get it started. A committee was formed to develop a proposal to build out the network over 5 years, and a decision was made to ask town meeting in 2025 to authorize borrowing for an additional $16 million to complete it. With two-thirds needed to authorize the borrowing, the vote failed to meet the threshold by 18 yes. It failed by 18 votes. There is a service map on this page of the fiber service areas of town, also called fiberhoods. The town is planning to build out the fiber optic network in areas 6, 13, and 14 on this map using existing funds earmarked for the project. We've already heard about some of those areas previously. The original proposed plan had the fiber optic network service eventually being offered to the entire town. And listeners, I'm glad they didn't give up on the whole project, because as a user of Whip City Fiber here in my own home, that helps make transmission of my recordings possible to Valley Eye Radio. Heading back to our front page, there is a really fun group activity happening, sponsored by the Hilltown Hikers, who are planning a group event at Toccoa Park on August 15th. And the top photo is of Elizabeth Massa, president of the Western Mass Hilltown Hikers, at the summit of Toccoa Park. The Hilltown Hikers will lead a group hike on August 15th. This article is by Amy Porter. In Westfield, the Western Mass Hilltown Hikers will lead a group hike August 15th at 10 a.m. at the Reborn Toccoa Park in Westfield on the Westfield-Russell Town Line just before the I-90 bridge. A parking area is located directly across from the trailhead, which goes up into the woods on the western side of Route 20. The trail's moderate due to an elevation gain and a short climb up to the ridge and along the summit, with large rocks and steep single-path sections. The first half of the trail is flat on the 2-mile round trip. Toccoa Park lies on 27 acres along Route 20 in Westfield, 7/8 of which is in Russell. Until recently, the park sat idle, largely unknown and unused by the public due to its isolation in the woods off Route 20, according to Elizabeth Massa, president of the Western Mass Hilltown Hikers. In 2022, the Hilltown Hikers reached out to Westfield Parks and Rec about this park, met with the board, and offered up stewardship to clean up this amazing park and its trails on Homer's Lookout, Massa said. Our deepest gratitude goes to the city for letting us bring it back to life. Join us and the Westfield Parks and Rec Department to hike this unique parcel of land. We have reblazed the Blue Trail, a spoon loop to the summit and back, and we want to share it with all of you, Massa said. Tocoa Park has a long history in Westfield. It was public land before 1792, at which time the boundaries separating Westfield from the town of Russell were established by the state legislature. The land was then privately owned by the Sackett family and used as a quarry. When Mr. Sackett passed away, it was handed down to his son Daniel, who sold it to his kinsman, Mr. Roland, for $200. 4 years later, Mr. Roland sold it to his son, Ashman Roland, in 1855. The city of Westfield acquired the site in 1870 for $1,000, or $30 per acre, six times the going rate of land, which was selling for only $5 per acre at that time, Massa said. And the deed included permission for any inhabitants of Westfield to quarry stone from the area, free of expense for private use, subject to restrictions by the town fathers. In 1904, the area was designated a town park, known as Homer Park, due to the efforts of Sheriff W.W. Homer. In 1919, the area was named Tocoa Park, and trees were cut in the 1920s during a lumbering operation. From 1930 to 31, the WPA created a picnic area and a pavilion and planted mountain laurel throughout the area overlooking a pond. The new park was rededicated in 1932. As the years went on, Massa said, the park became neglected. In 1957, the Massachusetts Turnpike Bridge was constructed through the park. Former Westfield Mayor Alice Burke had the park closed as an economic measure. In 1969, a historical, biological, and geological study was completed in the area with government funding under the auspices of Project EPIC. In 1970, the director of Parks and Recreation at the time tried to renew interest in the site and bring it back as a picnic area. In 1976, the government funded a program called CETA, or CETA, that cleaned the area and cleared overgrown trees as a courtesy to the city, the park's last reboot until 2022. So from 1976 until 1972, it was largely ignored. Anyone wishing to join the hike must register their vehicle at westernmasshilltownhikers.com. Maps and bottled water will be provided, and well-behaved dogs are welcome. Be prepared for rocks, mud, and roots, and bring trekking poles and a snack. The event is volunteer-led with a suggested donation of $15. Email westernmasshilltownhikers@aol.com or call or text 413-302-0312 with questions. The Western Mass Hilltown Hikers have been offering group hikes and tours since 2010. And listeners, that is not all. There are more fun things going on. On tomorrow, Pickler in Westfield celebrates National Pickleball Day on Saturday. This article also by Amy Porter. In Westfield, in celebration of National Pickleball Day on August 8th, Pickler Westfield is joining other Pickler clubs nationwide by inviting players of all levels to enjoy free open play with no membership required for Courtside Bash 2026. Manager Owen Fernandez said the event will be open in Westfield from noon until 6 p.m. Everyone is welcome to come. We're going to have a staff member go through rules and open play where you can play with different people, he said. On National Pickleball Day, we want every player in America, from club regulars to people who've never played or picked up a paddle, to feel like they belong on a court, said Catherine Below, Chief Marketing Officer of Pickler. Courtside Bash 26 is how we're making that happen. Open courts, no barriers, with every club in the country throwing the same party on the same day. Whether you've played for years or you've never picked up a paddle, we look forward to welcoming you to a pickler court on August 8th. National Pickleball Day celebrates the founding of the sport on Bainbridge Island, Washington, on August 8, 1965. Today, pickleball has grown into a global phenomenon with more than 50 million players worldwide. Pickler is bringing the community together with Courtside Bash 26, transforming a single day of celebration into a nationwide block party from coast to coast. Since January 2025, Pickler Westfield at 415 East Main Street has offered 8 dedicated, purpose-built indoor pickleball courts, locker rooms, an in-club pro shop, and free pickleball 101 classes for beginners. Hours are Monday through Saturday at 7 a.m. to 10 p.m. and Sunday 7 a.m. to 8 p.m. For more information, you can go to thepickler.com or by calling 413-600-0085. And there's a photo here. In celebration of National Pickleball Day on August 8th, Pickler Westfield is joining other pickler clubs nationwide by inviting players of all levels to enjoy free open play with no membership required for Courtside Bash 2026. And this is apparently a submitted photo with three gentlemen standing on one side of a net. It's a very small little area everybody's playing, these little paddles, separated by a fence in between each court. Listeners, I'm not sure if that would help me at all. I think my ball would still go all over the place if I tried to play this. Everybody would need hard hats. On the next page, in today's police logs, well, sure enough, here is a little lesson in what not to do, listeners. Well, on Friday, July 31st, at 8:36 a.m. on Sherman Street, a woman called 911 because she couldn't find... Well, what do you think, listeners? Why would you call 911 if you can't find something? Well, this woman couldn't find her keys and believed someone had taken them. Well, the officer arrived and helped the woman look for her keys and found them in her room under her clothes. Listeners, don't do that. Next up in our reading today, a reminder of some things in the area. Funny enough, I don't have any reminders about any of the Alzheimer's support groups, but we do have a nice reminder that in Agawam, if you happen to go into the Agawam Public Library and you tell a joke to the librarian in the children's room on Wednesdays and Fridays, you can get a small prize. It does not say what ages. The Agawam Public Library is located at 70 Cooper Street. On Sunday night, this week, Brass Attack of Springfield, an 8-piece horn band from Western Massachusetts, full of energy and great music. It will be playing at the Stanley Parks Beverage Pavilion on August 9th at 6 p.m. It is an accessible path to get into the pavilion from the parking lot. Music from Chicago, KC and the Sunshine Band, Bruce Springsteen, Steely Dan, Bruno Mars, and many more will be featured. They ask a donation of $5 per person at the performance. Chairs will be provided and food service will be available from the delicious Bubble Mug Cafe at Pottery Cellar. For more information on the Westfield Bank Sunday Night Concert Series, visit stanleypark.org. And that is all for the major news of Westfield this week. We can move along to a State House News Service article. Healey signs immigrant protection bill. Let's see. In Chelsea, it was hard to tell whether Governor Maura Healey hosted a party or bill signing ceremony when she signed legislation on August 5th that the governor and lawmakers say provides the strongest immigrant protections in the country. A band played while Healey gave her remarks and the governor's voice repeatedly drowned out by the cheers of dozens of supporters who packed into a hot, crowded room. The new law, H. 5620, known as the Protect Act, arose as a top priority for lawmakers and the governor amid intensified immigration law enforcement efforts led by President Donald Trump. The law expands protections against warrantless civil immigration arrests at courthouses, as well as public schools, child care centers, and health care facilities. I think we can agree that we need immigration reform in this country. We can agree we need controls at the border. We can also agree that ICE is so wrong in what it's doing, and ICE needs to be stopped here in Massachusetts and around this country, Healy said during a bill signing ceremony in Chelsea at La Collaborativa, a nonprofit focused on supporting immigrants. Healy, a Democrat seeking re-election this year, called Trump's immigration enforcement tactics cruel, unconstitutional, un-American, and it's so stupid. She also referenced Trump's recent decision to end temporary protected status for Haitian and Syrian immigrants. By ramping up immigration enforcement actions, Trump is pursuing campaign promises he made to increase deportations as part of an effort to reduce crime and crack down on illegal immigration. Protests have unfolded across the country in response to the increasingly violent actions by the Immigration and Customs Enforcement agents. Today in Massachusetts, we're saying enough is enough. We're standing up for what's right, and we're taking action to protect people's safety, Healy said. The PROTECT Act is the strongest law in the country to protect people from ICE and to protect public safety. Fidel Maltese, Chelsea's city manager, said the law offers relief to many in the community who have been afraid to go to work, school, and other locations over fears of running into ICE agents. Chelsea has been among the highest foreign-born populations in Massachusetts, with latest U.S. Census numbers showing about 46% of the city's residents being immigrants. We in the city have seen the cost of that fear. Empty classroom seats, neighbors who have left the state, businesses that have shuttered, and trust broken between residents and our institutions that are meant to protect them. But today that changes. Today our governor makes history. Today the PROTECT Act becomes the law of the land, Maltese said to a roaring crowd of applause. The sweeping legislation also codifies the Massachusetts Supreme Judicial Court 2017 Lund versus Commonwealth decision that found there is no authority for Massachusetts court officers to arrest and hold an individual solely based on their federal civil immigration detainer. It prohibits new agreements allowing state and local officials to perform certain federal immigration enforcement actions while preserving the Department of Corrections' existing agreement with ICE. The law allows parents to arrange guardianship for their children in case they are detained, and it creates a civil cause of action against federal law enforcement officers who violate a resident's constitutional rights. Under an emergency preamble lawmakers attached to the bill, the sweeping law will go into effect immediately. While supporters celebrated the bill's signing on August 5th, opponents have raised concerns. Republican gubernatorial candidate Brian Shortsleeve issued a statement saying that by signing the bill, Healy prioritizes politics over public safety, as the law will limit cooperation between state and federal enforcement officers. Government Healy's decision to sign the PROTECT Act is driven by politics, not by public safety, Shortsleeve said. There's no safer or more secure place for state authorities to transfer a criminal into federal custody than a courthouse, and this law bars that from happening. Instead, this law creates new barriers to cooperation and sends the wrong message at the same time. Massachusetts Coalition for Immigration Reform said the law is an ill-advised measure that assigns a higher priority to ideology than to public safety. And by any measure, illegal immigration is economically and socially harmful. By preventing law enforcement agencies from communicating with ICE concerning persons in custody, the PROTECT law, in effect, protects the criminal aliens who should otherwise be deported, the group said in a press release issued Wednesday. MCIR believes that ICE agents deserve our support in performing the critical, difficult, an often dangerous task of securing our borders and protecting Americans from terrorists and criminal aliens. And finally, while not criminal, some of the people in our Dear Annie articles

0: 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The material being read is the copyright property of the publications being read. Access to this program is solely for persons who cannot read the original printed version due to a visual impairment or other disability. By continuing to listen, you confirm that you have such a condition.
1: Coffee, 10 minutes before bed. New jobs demand a lot, and this crunch will likely ease as she finds her footing. Until then, don't let your social life orbit her alone. Call their friends and make plans that don't depend on her calendar. A fuller life on your own will make the time you do get with her feel like a bonus, not a lifeline. Dear Annie, my 86-year-old mom had a fall. I rushed her to the ER, where doctors found a small brain bleed. She was home within 48 hours, saying she felt fine and that the bleeding had stopped. But 3 days later, she developed stroke-like symptoms, and I called 911. She spent a month in the hospital and rehab, suffering a second brain bleed and seven seizures. I was there every day helping feed and care for her, and not one of her friends visited. Now that she's home, one friend has suddenly started coming around again, even though she never visited early on in my mom's recovery. It's made me question the friendship. Mom will fight you for every bill when eating out or pay for the ticket at any event, which they do often, and I'm beginning to think she's being used by this person. Should I mention this to my mom or talk to her friend directly? The friend has a daughter who no longer speaks to her. I can't help wondering if this is why, and I'm very concerned as my mom continues getting older, that this friend is setting herself up to take even more, possibly stealing money from her in a bigger way down the line. I'm seeing red flags everywhere here. Am I paranoid, worried, caregiving child? Well, dear caregiving child, after everything you and your mom have been through, it's no wonder your protective instincts are in overdrive. It's disappointing that this friend and others in your mom's circle disappeared during her hospitalization, but that alone doesn't prove she's taking advantage of her. Some people simply don't know how to show up in a crisis. Keep your eyes open, but don't accuse anyone without evidence. If you notice missing money or belongings or anyone pressuring your mom financially, take it seriously. Talk with your mom about protecting herself, money-wise. Sometimes the best safeguard is simply a loving family member who's paying attention. Your mom is lucky to have you. And listeners, we are sure lucky to have you listening in today on Valley Eye Radio.
2: 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Do you live outside the United States, or do you not have a Social Security number? If you answered yes to either of these questions, you must choose ID.me. 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If your answer is no, you can only choose ID.me. 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

0: Hello, my name is Barbara. I'm retired and currently live in Agawam. I'm so pleased to be a volunteer reader. I truly believe we are all called to serve one another with whatever time and talents we have. Keep listening to Valley Eye Radio.
1: For Valley Eye Radio, this is Tom Cosgrove with the Daily Hampshire Gazette for Friday, August 7th, 2026. Let's start with the Hampshire County six-day forecast. Today, we're looking at a high of 89 degrees with showers and a few heavier thunderstorms. Should be cooling off tonight with a low of about 70 with a few storms around in the evening. For the weekend, looking like it's going to be pretty hot. Saturday, expecting a high of 88 degrees and a low of 67 with a heavy thunderstorm in the afternoon. Sunday, also a high of 88 degrees and a low of 61, partly sunny and very warm. As we start next week on Monday, we've got a high of 89 and a low of 65, partly sunny and again very warm. Tuesday, cooling off a little bit with a high of 85 and a low of 63. Humid with thunderstorms possible. And finally, next Wednesday, a high of 82 degrees, a low of 59, partly sunny with a shower in the afternoon. Well, let's look at today's news. Our first story comes to us from staff writers Aliana Marietta and Sam Furland. Bevy of candidate forums on docket. Events to feature contenders for U.S. Rep., First Franklin District Rep., and Governor's Council. Less than a month before the September 1st primary, several candidate forums are on tap from Springfield to East Hampton and Greenfield to help voters decide who to choose in three contested races: U.S. Representative in Congress, the Massachusetts 1st Franklin District, and the Governor's Council District 8, East Hampton Forum. A forum for only Democratic candidates seeking a seat as U.S. Representative in Congress and for the Governor's Council will be held at East Hampton High School on Monday, August 10th. Doors will open 30 minutes before the roughly two-hour forum starts at 6 p.m. Candidates will give opening statements followed by the forum's moderator, South Hadley Town Moderator John Hine, asking questions. Democratic candidates seeking to represent the Massachusetts 1st Congressional District will be asked questions following opening statements. Democratic candidates include incumbent Richard Neal and South Hadley resident Jerome Whalen, but only Whalen has agreed to participate as of Wednesday. Nadia Milleran of Sheffield is running as an independent and was not invited. Organizers told the Gazette if Neal does not attend, Whalen will open the forum, answering questions from the moderator by himself. Candidates for the Governor's Council, District 8, will then alternate answering questions, including incumbent Tara Jacobs of North Adams and challenger Michael Fenton of Springfield. The district covers all of western Massachusetts and includes 102 cities and towns across Hampden, Hampshire, Franklin, and Berkshire counties. Jacobs is running for her third two-year term on the council. She claimed the seat's primary in 2022 in a narrowly won four-way contest, with Fenton coming up 2,300 votes shy. Jacobs was then re-elected after running unopposed in 2024. A meet-and-greet will be held after the forum for visitors to speak with candidates. While locally there are no contested races for state representatives for the House and Senate, incumbents have been invited to make a statement during the forum and attend the meet-and-greet. Other U.S. Rep. Forums. Two other candidate forums featuring the 1st Congressional District are scheduled this month. First up is an in-person forum dubbed Democracy Starts Here on Tuesday, August 11th from 6:30 to 8 p.m. at 52 Sumner Avenue in Springfield. Whalen and Milleran have agreed to take part in the event, organized by a total of 44 local organizations, including the Springfield League of Women Voters. Neal has not responded to invitations to participate, according to organizers. visitors must obtain a free ticket to attend with a capacity of 350 attendees. Ticket reservations were 50% sold out as of late July. Tickets can be found at eventbrite.com. Questions submitted by the public and audience questions submitted in writing will be asked after being reviewed by a nonpartisan moderator. Candidates will be given equal time to respond in an alternating format. The forum will be recorded and broadcast by Focus Springfield Community Television, with additional broadcasts planned on public access television stations throughout central and western Massachusetts. Then, on Wednesday, August 26, 22 News will host a live televised debate from 12:30 to 1 p.m., followed by its rebroadcast at 7 p.m. Whalen and Neil will take part in the debate, which is the only debate or forum that Neil has agreed to take part in leading into the primary. Millerin will not participate, according to 22 News. "Everywhere I go, people tell me the same thing," Neil said in a statement about the debate. "Everything costs more and the paycheck doesn't go as far. That's the conversation I want to have. What groceries cost? What a prescription costs? What families are paying for health insurance? And what I can actually do about it." The statement says that the debate is part of a summer schedule that Neil has followed in communities across all four counties in the district. In a Facebook post, Whalen claimed that Neil hasn't held an in-person town hall since 2017 and has shirked his responsibility to meet with constituents to the point that he's agreed to give you just 30 minutes for the debate. First Franklin District Rep. After State Rep. Natalie Blaze resigned on January 19th, Speaker of the House Ronald Mariano opted not to call a special election to replace her, leading Blaze's seat to remain open until the November election. The winner will be sworn in next January to represent the 1st Franklin District following the Democratic primary on September 1st and general election on November 3rd. The three candidates competing for the seat, Laura Wondolowski, the Greenfield City Council President, Corin Coriat, Blaze's former aide, and independent candidate Amy Lavallee, the Whately Town Clerk, will discuss food access, farm viability, and the district's local food system at a forum on Tuesday, August 11th from 5:30 to 7:30 p.m. at Shelburne Falls Memorial Hall. The Community Involved in Sustaining Agriculture, or CISA, Food Bank of Western Massachusetts, Franklin Land Trust, Stone Soup Cafe, Shelburne Falls Memorial Hall Association, and Two Town News organized the forum to zero in on these, quote, undoubtedly linked, close quote, issues, as moderator Monty Belmonte, co-host of the fabulous 413 at New England Public Media, described. Franklin County is such a rural community, by and large, and there are so many amazing farms that give Franklin County its character. So the people of Franklin County want to make sure that the person who's going to represent us on Beacon Hill has a clear understanding of those priorities, Belmonte said. Given that Franklin County is one of the poorest communities in Massachusetts, how hunger impacts Franklin County is also another important piece of what we want our representation to know about, and how hunger and the farming community dovetail with one another is a huge piece of making sure our neighbors have enough to eat. The three candidates will answer questions focused on food and farming from the forum's co-sponsors and audience. Attendees can ask questions at the forum or submit questions beforehand. On Thursday, August 20th, the League of Women Voters of Franklin County, Greenfield Recorder, Greenfield Community College, and GCTV will co-host a debate for the Democratic candidates, Wondolowski and Coriat, ahead of the primary. The event will kick off at 7 p.m. in GCC's Dining Commons. Ashfield Town Moderator Buzz Eisenberg will moderate questions from the audience along with the forum's panel, which includes Greenfield Recorder Managing Editor Shelby Brock and Marie Gauthier, President of the League of Women Voters of Franklin County. Our mission is to engage and help others be informed going to the ballot box, Gauthier said. We want everyone to vote, but we also want people to know who and what they're voting for. We want them to be informed. Attendees can email questions beforehand to lwvfranklincounty@gmail.com or ask in person at the forum. Looking ahead, Gauthier said, the league plans on organizing another forum for the first Franklin District race closer to the November general election. Governor's Council District 8 seat. The League of Women Voters of Franklin County, Recorder, and GCTV will co-host a forum spotlighting candidates for the Governor's Council District 8 seat. Incumbent Tara Jacobs and challenger Michael Fenton will face off in the Greenfield Community Television GCTV studio on Tuesday, August 11th at 5 p.m. ahead of the primary. With limited space in the GCTV studio, viewers can tune into the live stream on GCTV's YouTube channel. Gauthier described the forum as an opportunity for voters to learn more about the candidates' views and the council's role. Eisenberg will moderate the discussion with the panel, including Gauthier, civil rights lawyer and podcaster Bill Newman, and Greenfield Recorder reporter Madison Schofield. The league encourages those interested in the event to submit questions in advance by emailing lwvfranklincounty@gmail.com. The deadline for questions is noon on Monday, August 10th. And our next story comes to us from staff writer Samuel Galinas. Steps toward peace. Region remembers Hiroshima, Nagasaki with messages of disarmament. Accord. Holyoke. Calls for peace often conjure images of protests, marches, and organized movements. While that's certainly part of the push for harmony, for Jade Liu, the path to a less violent world begins with how you talk to yourself during the morning rush. Nonviolence is also a way of life. From moment to moment, the way you live your life and how you talk to yourself in the morning while you're running around, said Liu, the graduate student of Buddhism at the Harvard Divinity School. Live your life with a little more gentleness. I think that's a good place to start. Liu made her way from Boston to Western Massachusetts on Thursday, where she accompanied members of Leverett's New England Peace Pagoda on a walk across the region to mark the 81st anniversary of the atomic bombings of Hiroshima and Nagasaki. After a vigil on the Greenfield Common early in the morning, the contingent drove to Holyoke for a similar ceremony before setting off on foot for a peace walk to Chicopee and Springfield. The day concluded in the late afternoon with a closing event at Montmartre Cemetery Gardens in Holyoke. For those gathered Thursday for the day-long event, the vigils were as much an act of remembrance for the lives lost 8 decades ago as they were a renewed call to prevent nuclear weapons from ever being used again. On August 9th and August 6th, 1945, the United States dropped atomic bombs on the two Japanese cities, killing more than 200,000 people by the end of that year through the blasts and radiation exposure. While the bombings hastened Japan's surrender and the end of World War II, they also ushered in the nuclear age and continue to fuel global calls for nuclear disarmament and peace. In Greenfield, a moment of silence was held at 8:15 a.m. to commemorate the exact time the atomic bomb known as Little Boy was dropped from the Enola Gay B-29 superfortress over Hiroshima, killing an estimated 60 to 80,000 people instantly or within hours. As the ceremony concluded, Sarah Purdy played the flute, and participants shared concerns and plans for future peace actions. I think it's the most important topic on earth, Cummington resident Dr. Eli Martin Schatz, who sits on the Trap Rock Center for Peace and Justice's board of directors, told the Greenfield Recorder earlier this week. I think the future of our species hinges on our ability, ultimately, to end war. The Trap Rock Center was one of the sponsors of the Greenfield event. During the morning stop in Holyoke, a string of cranes, a Japanese symbol of happiness and a long life that is made for marriages and births, was given to Holyoke Mayor Joshua Garcia. As Sister Claire Carter of the New England Peace Pagoda handed the origami symbol to the mayor on the front steps of City Hall, she shared a story about its significance. After the bombing of Hiroshima, two-year-old Sadako Sasaki survived. A decade later, she was diagnosed with leukemia, an illness widely linked to radiation exposure from the bombing. While hospitalized, Sadako set out to fold 1,000 paper cranes, inspired by the Japanese tradition that anyone who folds 1,000 origami cranes will be granted a wish. Her wish was for peace and good health for children around the world. She died before reaching her goal, completing 664 cranes, Carter said. Others later finished the remaining cranes in her honor. Carter and Sadako's story represents the power of one young teenager wholeheartedly waiting for a better world. Garcia, in a brief address, quoted Jesus, saying, "Blessed are the peacemakers, for they will be called children of God." He added that the commemoration was a reminder for Holyoke to renew its commitment to peace, while also expressing hope that diplomacy, rather than warfare, will prevail around the world. Before the group continued into Chicopee, Brother Jaioe Kato of the Peace Pagoda spoke about the importance of continuing to advocate against war. The Japanese-born monk was 5 years old when the atomic bombs were dropped. Although he was not close enough to the blasts to remember them, he said the bombings shaped his life's work. Kato said he became deeply committed to the anti-war movement in 1954 when the United States conducted nuclear weapons tests in the South Pacific. He said decades of public opposition to nuclear weapons have helped prevent their use since 1945, but warned that continued advocacy is necessary to keep governments from resorting to using them again. "It's a more dangerous situation today," Kato said. "We have to keep doing this." Maria Kavanaugh, a Holyoke resident, shared a deeply personal story about her daughter who survived abuse. While calling for world peace, she also spoke about the importance of forgiveness. "There's no excuse for somebody being abused or tortured, and it's happening all over the world," she said, adding that it is important to remember the goodness in people without harboring hatred towards one's enemies. Supporters of nuclear disarmament said the threat of nuclear conflict remains a growing concern and warned that without sustained grassroots efforts to eliminate nuclear weapons, another tragedy like Hiroshima or Nagasaki remains possible. They pointed to several recent developments as reasons for concern, including the expiration of the New START Treaty in February, and provisions in the Senate's National Defense Authorization Act that would support the development of tactical nuclear weapons. Journeygoers also cited rising tensions with Iran and concerns that a U.S. nuclear agreement with Saudi Arabia could contribute to further nuclear proliferation in the Middle East. On the state level, advocates pointed to a recent action by the Massachusetts Senate as a step toward reducing the threat. The Senate passed Bill S-1649, known as the Back from the Brink Resolution, which calls for efforts to curb and ultimately reverse the nuclear arms race. The evening commemoration at the Montmartre Cemetery Garden in Holyoke included a dramatic reading of Original Child Bomb by Thomas Merton, a poem reflecting on the human toll of the atomic bombing of Hiroshima. The evening also featured a keynote address from Dr. Ira Helfand, a Nobel Peace Prize-winning physician and nuclear disarmament advocate affiliated with Physicians for Social Responsibility, the International Physicians for the Prevention of Nuclear War, the International Campaign to Abolish Nuclear Weapons, and the Back from the Brink Campaign. Organizers also issued a call to action through the Mayors for Peace / Hiroshima Nagasaki Seeds Project, an initiative focused on promoting peace and preserving the memory of the atomic bombings. the day of commemoration concluded with closing prayers from the Peace Pagoda. And now on to our next story. Healey signs immigrant protection bill into law. Governor, state, standing up for what's right with Protect Act. Chelsea. It was hard to tell whether Governor Maura Healey hosted a party or bill signing ceremony when she signed legislation Wednesday that the governor and lawmakers say provides the strongest immigrant protections in the country. A band played while Healey gave her remarks, the governor's voice repeatedly drowned out by the cheers of dozens of supporters who packed into a hot, crowded room. The new law, H-5620, known as the Protect Act, arose as a top priority for the governor and lawmakers amid intensified immigration law enforcement efforts led by President Donald Trump. The law expands protections against warrantless civil immigration arrests at courthouses, as well as public schools, child care centers, and health care facilities. I think we can agree that we need immigration reform in this country. We can agree we need controls at the border. We can also agree that ICE is so wrong in what it's doing, and ICE needs to be stopped here in Massachusetts and around this country, Healey said during a bill signing ceremony in Chelsea at La Collaborativa, a nonprofit focused on supporting immigrants. Healey, a Democrat seeking re-election this year, called Trump's immigration enforcement tactics cruel, unconstitutional, un-American. It is so stupid. She also referenced Trump's recent decision to end temporary protected status for Haitian and Syrian immigrants. By ramping up immigration enforcement actions, Trump is pursuing campaign promises he made to increase deportations as part of an effort to reduce crime and crack down on illegal immigration. Protests have unfolded across the country in response to the increasingly violent actions by immigration and customs enforcement agents. Today in Massachusetts, we're saying enough is enough. We're standing up for what's right, and we're taking action to protect people's safety, Healey said. The Protect Act is the strongest law in the country to protect people from ICE and to protect public safety. Fidel Maltes, Chelsea's city manager, said the law offers relief to many in the community who have been afraid to go to work, school, and other locations over fears of running into ICE agents. Chelsea has among the highest foreign-born populations in Massachusetts, with the latest U.S. Census numbers showing about 56% of the city's residents are immigrants. We in this city have seen the cost of that fear. Empty classroom seats, neighbors who have left the state, businesses that have shuttered, and trust broken between residents and our institutions that are meant to protect them. But today that changes. Today our governor makes history. Today the Protect Act becomes the law of the land, Maltes said to a roaring round of applause. The sweeping legislation also codifies the Massachusetts Supreme Judicial Court 2017 Lund v. Commonwealth decision that found there is no authority for Massachusetts court officers to arrest and hold an individual solely on the basis of a federal civil immigration detainer. It prohibits new agreements allowing state and local officials to perform certain federal immigration enforcement actions while preserving the Department of Corrections' existing agreement with ICE. The law allows parents to arrange guardianship for their children in case they are detained and creates a civil cause of action against federal law enforcement officers who violate a resident's constitutional rights. Under an emergency preamble, lawmakers attached to the bill, the sweeping law will go into effect immediately. While supporters celebrated the bill's signing on Wednesday, opponents have raised concerns. Republican gubernatorial candidate Brian Shortsleeve issued a statement saying that by signing the bill, Healey prioritizes politics over public safety, as the law will limit cooperation between state and federal law enforcement officers. Governor Healey's decision to sign the Protect Act is driven by politics, not public safety, Shortsleeve said. There is no safer or more secure place for state authorities to transfer a criminal into federal custody than a courthouse, and this law bars that from happening. Instead, this law creates new barriers to cooperation and sends the wrong message at the wrong time. Massachusetts Coalition for Immigration Reform said the law is an ill-advised measure that assigns a higher priority to ideology than to public safety. And, by any measure, illegal immigration is economically and socially harmful. By preventing law enforcement agencies from communicating with ICE concerning persons in custody, the PROTECT law, in effect, protects criminal aliens who should otherwise be deported, the group said in a press release issued Wednesday. MCIR believes that ICE agents deserve our support in performing the critical, difficult, and often dangerous task of securing our borders and protecting Americans from terrorists and criminal aliens. The Asian Pacific Islanders Civic Action Network applauded the bill's enactment and called for more protections for immigrants. Among the group's requests were banning all 287G agreements in the state, including the DOCs, and ending institutions that share information among different levels of law enforcement. Also, the group said immigrant communities like Muslim and Asian American and Pacific Islanders were left out of some conversations. For too long, we have seen how the voices and experiences of current and formerly incarcerated immigrants are erased from policy because of criminal carve-outs, and the PROTECT Act is no exception, the group said in a July 31st press release. This approach reinforces the very systems that have long placed immigrants at greater risk of detention and deportation. Healy emphasized the law as a public safety measure. The governor also said the conversation surrounding immigrant protections is not finished. There will be ugliness coming out of today. There will be ugly rhetoric. There will be meanness. There will be cruelty. There will be racist tirades. You see it online and elsewhere, she said. Okay, listen, we'll be strong. We'll be tough. We know what's right. We know how to protect ourselves. We know how to protect public safety. And we know what we need to do because we know how terrible, terrible ICE has been in Massachusetts and around this country. And this is about stopping it. Before signing the law, Healy issued a statement Wednesday morning calling on ICE agents to keep their vehicles out of Boston in response to NBC 10 reporting that ICE was looking to lease 249 parking spots downtown. And our next story comes to us from staff writer Anthony Camilleri. Weekend meal program faces cuts. Nonprofit asking community to help raise $123,000 to keep groceries flowing to food insecure students. Northampton. As funding dries up for a program that for 3 years had supplemented free school meals with weekend groceries for local elementary school students, the nonprofit Weekend Nutrition for Northampton Students, or WNNS, is working to raise $123,000 to keep children fed outside of school hours during the 2026-27 school year. Initially funded as a pilot program with federal money the city secured from the American Rescue Plan Act, or ARPA, the families of 320 students during the 2025-26 school year could choose either $40 grocery store gift cards or an equivalent amount in grocery bags each month. The idea is really that there are students who really depend on their school breakfast and lunch, WNNS President Kathy Wannett said. Everyone now in our schools in Massachusetts can choose to get free breakfast and lunch during the school day, but particularly we were focusing on students who would have qualified for the old free and reduced cost lunches. Wannett said the program costs approximately $150,000 each year to operate, and WNNS has so far raised $27,000 toward that goal through a private grant and community donations. She said four faith groups, Unitarian Society of Northampton and Florence, St. John's Episcopal Church, College Church, and First Churches of Northampton have played crucial roles in fundraising and collecting money. as WNNS will likely be unable to raise the necessary funds before the start of the school year in late August, the nonprofit's board members are considering reducing the gift card amounts to $25 per student each month. Northampton Public Schools Nutrition Director Mistel Hanna said that while the board is leaning toward reducing the project's scope rather than cutting it completely, WNNS at this point only has sufficient funding to keep the program afloat for another 3 months. We were reaching nearly 90% of our student free and reduced cost population, so those kids would be most in jeopardy for not having consistent meals over the weekend. And it's gravely impactful, Hannah said. This program is gravely needed now more than ever, and with rising food costs, it would just be so devastating to lose the program at this point after this many years of it going successfully. While WNNS board members are actively searching for federal grants to save the program, Hannah said the program has yet to identify any larger grants for such programs. Over the course of 3 years, the program has grown from only serving students at Bridge Street School to including Leeds, Jackson Street, and R.K. Finn Ryan Road Elementary Schools. Wynette said that should the nonprofit secure enough funding to maintain level services, it plans to then expand the service at the middle and high schools. We were serving all four elementary schools for this last year, and we'd like to, at a minimum, continue to serve those students and families that are food insecure through the whole year, Wynette said. We've had some very generous individual donations, but we're hoping that more people in the community will step up. It's a simple but very powerful thing to support a kid's weekend food. A federally registered tax-exempt charitable organization, WNNS is run entirely by volunteers. Those who wish to donate can send checks addressed to Weekend Nutrition for Northampton Students, or WNNS, to 48 Elm Street in Northampton. Our next story comes to us from staff writer Scott Merzbach. New officers to join police department will be a year before they are on regular patrol duty. Hadley. Two new police officers will be joining the Hadley Police Department, though it will likely be another year before either is on regular patrol duty, according to Police Chief Michael Mason. The Select Board Wednesday appointed Amanda LeBlanc, a full-time emergency dispatcher for the town, and William Carl David Schaefer, a recent University of Massachusetts graduate with a degree in managerial economics, to vacant positions in the department. Both appointments are effective September 21st, at which time the new officers will head to Police Academy for nearly 6 months and then follow that with the department's field training program for 3 to 5 months. LeBlanc started dispatching for the department in October 2024 and previously was a case manager for Greylock Recovery Center in Williamstown and Swift River in Cummington. She has been doing voluntary ride-alongs to get familiar with the streets and locations in town, as well as preparing for physical training for Academy, Mason said. Schaefer, of Southampton, comes to Hadley via Missouri and Maine and is also a second lieutenant in the National Guard and serves at the 110th Maintenance Company in Ayer. Mason said he also works at an Amherst auto supply store and gas station. One of the vacant positions came following last December's death of longtime officer John Robitaille, who was battling ALS. Yet, a hiring freeze in place due to budget constraints meant the position couldn't be filled, Mason said. The other vacant position follows the resignation of Detective Janelle Seitz, accepted by the Select Board Wednesday. Mason said Seitz spent more than 10 years with the department, but is now leaving law enforcement and moving with her family to Florida. We wish her well and thank her for her service. In other items, the Select Board also approved the license for Oktoberfest, an annual event at the Young Men's Club on East Street that will be held October 24th from 1 to 9 p.m. The event is mostly for University of Massachusetts students with space for up to 5,000 attendees. This year, there will be a separate section for those 18 and over who can't legally consume alcohol, with an 8-foot barrier separating them from those who are 21. The Select Board approved the resignation of Lauren Hannigan as the Hadley Senior Center Community Outreach Coordinator. Hannigan, who began her tenure in Hadley in October 2018, has been named the new director for the Granby Senior Center. Approved a contract with Robert Flaherty as Acting Fire Chief and Assistant Emergency Management Director. And the board also signed a memorandum of understanding with the Franklin County Solid Waste Management for hauling and disposal of sludge from the town's wastewater treatment plant by Wall Trucking of Gilbertville. The arrangement, in effect through June 30th, 2027, calls for transport costs of $910.25 per load and $1,620 per load for disposal of what is brought to the Lowell Regional Wastewater Facility. While there will be transport costs of $776.15 per load and $806 per load for disposal of what is brought to the Montague Clean Water Facility. The board also set October 22nd as the date for a special town meeting. Next, we have a story special to the Gazette by Gabrielle Orta Roman. Diaper drive underway. Effort spearheaded by United Way supports families facing rising costs. Greenfield. For most parents, changing a diaper is simply another part of daily life. But for many families across Hampshire and Franklin counties, that everyday necessity can become an ongoing financial struggle. To help meet that need, the United Way of Franklin and Hampshire region is once again inviting the community to participate in a diaper drive that started last Saturday and runs through August 31st. The month-long campaign aims to collect 40,000 diapers and raise $10,000 to support the organization's diaper bank, which distributes nearly 20,000 diapers each month through 14 partner agencies across the two counties. While the drive's collection totals remain an important benchmark, organizers say success is measured by much more than the number of diapers donated. Success for us is continuing that level of community engagement, said Jenny Kerr, Program Director for United Way of the Franklin and Hampshire region. Having so many folks volunteer and businesses and organizations participate really shows that we're getting the message out about diaper needs locally and that people are seeing it as an important issue. The annual campaign has steadily expanded since collection efforts first began in 2014. Kerr said that the drive has grown into a well-organized regional effort powered by loyal volunteers, local businesses, and nonprofit partners who keep coming back to help. This year's effort is supported by a broad coalition of community partners, including Greenfield Savings Bank, Greenfield Cooperative Bank and its Northampton Cooperative Bank Division, Country Bank, Florence Bank, Northampton Radio Group, the Greenfield Recorder, and the Daily Hampshire Gazette. Donation sites are available across Franklin and Hampshire counties, with additional opportunities to contribute during pop-up collection events at Stop and Shop in Greenfield on Saturday, August 22nd, and Stop and Shop in Northampton on Saturday, August 29th, both from 10 a.m. to noon. The United Way plays such a vital role in our communities throughout Hampshire and Franklin counties, Abby LaValle, branch manager at Greenfield Cooperative Bank's Amherst branch, said in a statement, announcing that the bank has collection boxes available at all 10 of its branches as part of the donation effort. We love partnering with them each year for their annual diaper drive. It's amazing to see the level of community support coming from our customers and neighbors. According to Program Coordinator Nissa Hallquist, Greenfield Savings Bank has pledged to match up to $10,000 in monetary donations, effectively doubling the diaper drive's fundraising goal. That broad support has become increasingly important as demand continues to rise. According to the National Diaper Bank Network, nearly 40% of families with young children nationwide struggle to afford diapers. At the same time, diapers cannot be purchased using Supplemental Nutrition Assistance Program, or SNAP, or Women, Infants, and Children, or WIC, benefits, leaving many families to cover the expense entirely out of pocket. For more information about the diaper drive, visit uw-fh.org/diaper-drive or call 413-584-3962, extension 102, or email program@uw-fh.org. And now it's time for the Daily Hampshire Gazette's obituaries and death notices. Today we have three obituaries and two death notices for Friday, August 7th, 2026. Belchertown. Suwilla Sue Irene Wright Woodfork, age 89, of Belchertown, Mass., died on April 27th, 2026 at Eagle Springs Memory Care in College Place, Washington. Sue was born in Roxy, Mississippi. In addition to her children, she is survived by four grandchildren, Joshua, Peter, Rebecca, and Shakoran, as well as great-grandchildren, Makina, Everly, Aya, and daughter-in-law, Anne. She is survived by her siblings, Agnes Mayberry, Rebecca Wright, A.J. Wright, and a host of nieces, nephews, grandnieces, and grandnephews. There will be a service at Grace Episcopal Church in Amherst on the 14th of August at 10 a.m. A reception will follow. Our next obituary from Northampton, Linda Netto Kelly of Northampton passed from this earth on August 3rd, 2026 at Bay State Medical Center in Springfield. Linda was born on June 26, 1946. Linda leaves her beloved husband, Michael, of 60 years, her sons, David Netto, Matthew Netto, and Victoria Tilby. She also leaves her grandchildren, Chase Netto, Claire Netto, Owen, and Emmett Tilby. Linda's legacy of kindness, creativity, and unwavering love will continue to inspire and guide her family and friends. The family will receive friends at Ahern Funeral Home, 783 Bridge Road in Northampton, on Wednesday, August 12th, from 5 to 7 p.m. Private burial services in St. Mary's Cemetery will be held at a later date. From Whately, Brenda Carr, 62, of Whately, passed away on Saturday, July 25th, 2026, surrounded by her family at Bay State Medical Center. She was born in Greenfield on October 14, 1963. She is survived by her loving husband, Donald Brayman, her parents, Joel and Cecile Carr, her stepdaughter, Amy Brayman, her sister, Vicki Barlow, several aunts, uncles, cousins, and step-grandchildren. Calling hours will be Friday, August 14th, from 10 a.m. to 12 p.m. at the Drosdale Funeral Home of Northampton, followed by a prayer service at 12 p.m. Burial will be private and at the convenience of the family. A small reception will be held immediately after at the South Deerfield Polish Club in South Deerfield. And our two death notices, Sue Fulton, West Springfield. Sue Ann Fulton, age 80, passed Saturday, July 25th. Celebration of Life service will be held on Friday, August 21st, from 7 to 9 p.m. at the Masonic Hall, 43 Chestnut Street in East Longmeadow. Burial will be private at Brookside Cemetery in East Hampton. The Graham Funeral Home and Cremation Services of East Hampton are in charge of Sue's arrangements. And finally, Lorraine LaChapelle Jemmy, Whately. Lorraine Teresa Jemmy, age 99, peacefully passed Saturday, August 1st. A celebration of Lorraine's life will be held privately by the family. Ahern Cremation and Funeral Services in Northampton is entrusted with arrangements. 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And let's resume today's news with a story from staff writer Scott Merzbach, Town Common sprucing gets look. Select Board also opts to continue restricting public access to Lake Wyola Dam. Shutesbury. A new committee will examine a potential refurbishment of the Town Common, the main green space in Town Center across from Town Hall, and perhaps best known for being the site of a historic guide board. The Select Board on Tuesday supported a proposal from Town Administrator Haley Bolton that could bring changes to the Common. Calling it Common Ground Shutesbury, Bolton said the location is nice, but it's also possible something more could be done with the space, bounded by the former M.N. Spear Memorial Library and the Shutesbury Community Church. Also at its Tuesday meeting, the Select Board agreed to continue to restrict public access to the Lake Wyola Dam, even after emergency repairs were recently completed. They cited the dangers imposed by allowing people to recreate there. Aside from a few trees, the only other objects on the large grass expanse are a veterans memorial and a roll call of those who have served in various conflicts. A flagpole with an American flag and a recently restored guide board, first placed on the Town Common in 1837, directing people to towns near and far. Outside of that, the space is pretty underutilized, Bolton said. Bolton suggests creating something more engaging for the public, modernizing and freshening things up, but complying with Article 97 rules for protected land, while ensuring any benches and paths are compliant with the Americans with Disabilities Act. Concepts might include pollinator gardens, a dragonfly habitat, reflective benches, and stone or brick pathways. The ad hoc Town Common Beautification Planning Committee, with 3 to 5 members, would do community surveys and hold input sessions, a community-driven process to determine what might happen. Bolton said Community Preservation Act grants could be sought if a project is identified. Leslie Bracebridge, a member of the Historical Commission, said she is concerned about changes to the open space and historical landscape, observing that in the 1950s the site was a mess and residents at the time made sure that it was spruced up. There are not many places in our town that are wide open like that, said Bracebridge, calling it a unique spot. Select Board members suggested the committee could also examine the area behind the town hall, which is an extension of the green space that could be improved. Dam access denied. Meanwhile, the decision to not allow public access to the dam near the corner of Locks, Pond, and Lakeview Roads follows the board revoking all public access to the dam until emergency repairs were done. Board member Eric Stocker said he was unsure access should be prohibited. Chairwoman Melissa Makepeace O'Neill notes that the dam is a bit of a danger. Board member James Walton said the board should heed the advice of those who take care of the dam, including dam keeper Howard Kinder and assistant dam keeper John Kinder, to close public access. Additionally, Bolton said officials with the state's Office of Dam Safety likely don't think it's the best idea to have open access, and there could be liabilities. In 2023, though, town meeting voted to maintain access, rejecting in a 40-37 vote a bylaw that would have banned public access and imposed fines for trespassers. At that time, the police chief spoke about dangers observed, such as youth seen rappelling off the back of the dam and another person who got stuck in water, though no serious injuries occurred. Howard Kinder said that there have never been problems until repairs put concrete on top, replacing the grass surface. There are dangers posed by the rocks and boulders on both the front and back sides of the dam, he said. Also, there should be no boats launching or docking, and any type of watercraft should stay away. I run them all off if they're there, Kinder said. People are also fishing there, even with signs saying they can't be there, and people should be encouraged to go to the state beach, which is free and safer. I don't understand why anyone would go there for swimming, Kinder said. Others who spoke had concerns. Mary David, a former Conservation Commission member, said there's no safe way to get to the dam other than crossing private property. David added the structure can't support activities people are doing on it, observing, she has seen families dragging grills to the site for cookouts and children running on it. Makepeace O'Neill said the town could disseminate pictures and illustrations to show the dangers at the site as the dam awaits its next repairs, which are not yet scheduled. Our next story comes to us from staff writer Anthony Camilleri. Senate urges Fed action on nuclear weapons. Bipartisan resolution calls on Congress to support global ban. The Massachusetts State Senate has passed a resolution urging Congress to support a treaty banning nuclear weapons, timed to arrive as the country marks 81 years since the U.S. dropped an atomic bomb on Hiroshima, killing an estimated 145,000 people by the end of that year, and causing elevated cancer rates among survivors for generations. Presented by Senator Joe Comerford, Democrat of Northampton, and Senator Patrick O'Connor, Republican of Weymouth, the bipartisan state resolution vouches for support of several similar federal resolutions sponsored by Massachusetts U.S. Representative Jim McGovern, H.Res. 317, and Senator Edward Markey, S.Res. 323, which call for the federal government to embrace the Treaty on the Prohibition of Nuclear Weapons. States can and should issue calls to action to federal lawmakers when the well-being of their residents is threatened. I am mindful that in the 1980s, the Commonwealth played a leading role in ending the nuclear arms race with the Soviet Union by adopting a nuclear freeze resolution and encouraging other states to follow its example, Comerford said in a written statement. Massachusetts has come forward to help propel a high-stakes national movement. The Treaty on the Prohibition of Nuclear Weapons was introduced as international law on January 22, 2021, and has since been ratified by 70 countries, but not including the U.S. Ira Helfand, a Northampton resident and co-founder of the Back from the Brink campaign calling for international nuclear disarmament, explained in an interview Thursday that he has advocated against nuclear arms since 1978. That was when he and three other doctors founded Physicians for Social Responsibility, a national organization of medical professionals concerned about the danger of nuclear war and dedicated to educating the public about its consequences. It was our belief that although people know that nuclear war would be very bad, they didn't really begin to appreciate how horrible it would be, he said. Nobody really wanted to think about nuclear weapons after the Cold War ended, but the danger hadn't gone away. And now, with developments over the last 5 or 10 years, the danger is probably greater than it's ever been, even worse than during the Cold War. Explaining some of the most common myths he hears about nuclear weapons, Helfand denounced the concept of mutually assured destruction. The theory that nuclear-armed nations are safe from being attacked with a nuclear weapon, since both involved nations would be aware that an attack would result in the complete destruction of both the attacker and the defender. With 5 out of the 9 nuclear-armed countries, the U.S., Israel, Iran, Pakistan, and India, having been engaged in active warfare in the last 15 months, Helfand explained that the risk of nuclear warfare is more severe than most think. In the Ukraine war, Russia has made repeated threats to use nuclear weapons. In the latest version of the U.S. attack on Iran, Trump has made slightly veiled threats to use nuclear weapons, but the veil was pretty thin, Helfand said. We should all be very concerned that as Trump finds himself increasingly cornered by the situation he has created with this attack on Iran, that he may well resort to the use of nuclear weapons

0: This broadcast service is provided by Valley iRadio. The material being read is the copyright property of the publications being read. Access to this program is solely for persons who cannot read the original printed version due to a visual impairment or other disability. By continuing to listen, you confirm that you have such a condition.
1: The Cottage Street Studios, East Hampton. The Massachusetts Center for the Book is keeping its rich history of promoting literacy across the Commonwealth right here in the Pioneer Valley where it started, making a short move this summer from Northampton to East Hampton. With a new location come new opportunities, the center's executive director, Courtney Andre, said in an interview Monday inside the new location, which is Studio 307 in the Cottage Street Studios. The center will continue to unpack into the currently empty space over the coming weeks, but Andre said there has already been a warm welcome. "There's energy here," Andre said about East Hampton. "It's been welcoming so far." The new studio, located straight through the One Cottage Street building's front entrance and up the first set of stairs on the visitor's left, offers more affordability and accessibility than the previous location in downtown Northampton at the D.A. Sullivan Building on New South Street, Andre said. The Massachusetts Center for the Book, a nonprofit founded in Western Massachusetts in 2000, is one of 56 centers chartered by the Federal Center for the Book through the Library of Congress, with locations in every state, the District of Columbia, Puerto Rico, U.S. Virgin Islands, American Samoa, and the Northern Marianas. While the center holds several statewide programs each year, Andre said it plans to launch a number of local community activities, such as readings and lessons, in its new Cottage Street spot. "The Massachusetts Center for the Book is one of the largest centers for the book in the country," said Andre, noting that each center looks a bit different. Andre has been the center's executive director since 2023. The center had been located in Northampton since 2021, returning to the Valley after a stint in Boston on the Simmons University campus. In East Hampton, Andre said the center has already made fantastic connections with the East Hampton Public Library and East Hampton City Arts, ECA, a city organization that drives art production. Andre hopes to incorporate the center in the monthly ECA Art Walk, an art show with various locations around the city, and to revive the East Hampton Book Fest, which ended during the COVID-19 pandemic in 2020. Statewide, the center hosts a reading challenge, which invites participants to read a book with a specific category each month and submit a review for rewards. Andre said the center's oldest and most anticipated program each year, the Mass Book Awards, receives upward of 500 submissions annually for writers to be recognized across seven categories. Other programs include Letters About Literature, which participants can win money for submitting letters, Great Reads from Great Places, and more. "We really exist to promote and support the cause of books, connect libraries, and develop statewide programming that supports literacy and the literacy community," Andre said. Some more recent initiatives include a statewide directory where writers can create a profile to boost connection between authors, which Andre said started this summer. This is also the third year the city has hosted the Kids Lit Fest, a festival that aims to spark a reading passion for children across the four counties of Western Massachusetts. "We're really trying to reach rural areas and gateway cities with live author programming and school visits," Andre said about the festival. "We're bringing authors into schools and kind of boosting excitement around books at a time when that's dwindling for our kids." Andre said declining readership for books and novels is a challenge right now for all ages. Andre said screens like cell phones and TVs are part of the decline in reading, but there are many things competing for people's attention now. She said many schools have shifted to teaching ELA, or English Language Arts, on laptops and tablets, starting at an early age. Some kids will graduate high school without having read a full-length novel. "There are fearless people

0: fighting to get books into people's hands every day, Andre said. We have to keep trying, and we have. For Valley Eye Radio, this is Tom Cosgrove. This has been the Daily Hampshire Gazette.
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2: 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I'm a reader here with Valley Eye Radio. 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
3: And you are listening to Valley Eye Radio. It is Friday, August 7th, 2026. In our reader's chair right now, we have Chloe, and she's going to be telling us the news from Franklin County and points north with the Greenfield Recorder. I'm going to turn it over to her right now.
4: And we'll start out with a regional six-day forecast. Today is a high of 90 degrees with showers and a heavy thunderstorm. Tonight is a low of 71 with a thunderstorm and spots in the evening. Saturday is a high of 87 and a low of 68. Again, a heavy thunderstorm in the afternoon. Sunday is a high of 89 and a low of 59, partly sunny and very warm. Monday is a high of 89, a low of 67, with a thunderstorm in spots in the afternoon. Tuesday is a high of 84 and a low of 63, humid with rain and a thunderstorm. And Wednesday is a high of 81, a low of 59, and mostly sunny. Taking steps towards peace. Region remembers Hiroshima and Nagasaki with calls for disarmament by Samuel Galinas, Holyoke. Calls for peace often conjure images of protests, marches, and organized movements. While that's certainly part of the push for harmony, for Jade Liu, the path to a less violent world begins with how you talk to yourself during the morning rush. Nonviolence is also a way of life. From moment to moment, the way you live your life and how do you talk to yourself in the morning while you're running around, said Liu, the graduate student of Buddhism at the Harvard Divinity School. Live your life with a little more gentleness. I think that's a good place to start. Liu made her way from Boston to Western Massachusetts on Thursday, where she accompanied members of Leverett's New England Peace Pagoda on a walk across the region to mark the 81st anniversary of the atomic bombings of Hiroshima and Nagasaki. After a vigil on the Greenfield Common early in the morning, the contingent drove to Holyoke for a similar ceremony before setting off for a peace walk to Chicopee and Springfield. The day concluded in the late afternoon with a closing event at Mount Mary Cemetery Gardens in Holyoke. For those who gathered Thursday for the day-long event, the vigils were as much an act of remembrance for the lives of lost 8 decades ago as they were a renewed call to prevent nuclear weapons from ever being used again. On August 6th and August 9th, 1945, the United States dropped atomic bombs on the two Japanese cities, killing more than 200,000 people by the end of that year through the blasts and radiation exposure. While the bombings hastened Japan's surrender and the end of World War II, they also ushered in the nuclear age and continue to fuel global calls for nuclear disarmament and peace. In Greenfield, a moment of silence was held at 8:15 a.m. to commemorate the exact time the atomic bomb, known as Little Boy, was dropped from Enola Gay B-29 superfortress over Hiroshima, killing an estimated 60 to 80,000 people instantly or within hours. As the ceremony concluded, Shelburne Falls resident Sarah Pirtle played the flute, and participants shared concerns and plans for future peace actions. I think it's the most important topic on Earth, Cummington resident Dr. Eli Martin Schotz, who sits on the Taprock Center for Peace and Justice's board of directors, said in an interview earlier this week. I think the future of our species hinges on our ability ultimately to end war. The Taprock Center was one of the sponsors of Thursday's event in Greenfield. During the morning stop in Holyoke, a string of cranes, a Japanese symbol of happiness and a long life that is made for marriages and births, was given to Holyoke Mayor Joshua Garcia. as Sister Claire Carter of the New England Peace Pagoda handed the origami symbol to the mayor on the front steps of City Hall, she shared a story about its significance. After the bombing of Hiroshima, 2-year-old Sadako Sasaki survived. A decade later, she was diagnosed with leukemia, an illness widely linked to radiation exposure from the bombing. While hospitalized, Sadako set out to fold 1,000 paper cranes, inspired by the Japanese tradition that anyone who folds 1,000 origami cranes will be granted a wish. Her wish was for peace and good health for children around the world. She died before reaching her goal, completing 664 cranes. Carter said others later finished the remaining cranes in her honor. Carter said Sadako's story represents the power of one young teenager wholeheartedly waiting for a better world. Before the group continued into Chicopee, Brother Gaiowe Kato of the Peace Pagoda spoke about the importance of continuing to advocate against war. The Japanese monk was born 5 years, was 5 years old when the atomic bombs were dropped. Although he was not close enough to the blast to remember them, he said the bombings have shaped his life's work. Kato said he became deeply committed to the anti-war movement in 1954, when the United States conducted nuclear weapons tests in the South Pacific. Decades of public opposition to nuclear weapons have helped prevent their use since 1945, but he warned the continued advocacy is necessary to keep governments from resorting to them again. "It's a more dangerous situation today," Kato said. "We have to keep doing this." Supporters of nuclear disarmament said the threat of nuclear conflict remains a growing concern and warned that without sustained grassroots efforts to eliminate nuclear weapons, another tragedy like Hiroshima or Nagasaki remains possible. They pointed to several recent developments as reasons for concern, including the expiration of the New START Treaty in February and provisions in the Senate's National Defense Authorization Act that would support the development of tactical nuclear weapons. Participants also cited rising tensions with Iran and concerns that a U.S. nuclear agreement with Saudi Arabia could contribute to further nuclear proliferation in the Middle East. On the state level, advocates pointed to recent action by the Massachusetts Senate as a step toward reducing the threat. The Senate passed S-1649, known as the Back from the Brink resolution, calling for efforts to curb and ultimately reverse the nuclear arms race. Federal action on nuclear urged. Bipartisan resolution calls on Congress to support a global nuclear weapons ban by Anthony Camilleri, Boston. The Massachusetts Senate has passed a resolution urging Congress to support a treaty banning nuclear weapons. Time to arrive as the country marks 81 years since it dropped an atomic bomb on Hiroshima, killing an estimated 145,000 people by the end of that year, and causing elevated cancer rates among survivors for generations. Presented by Senator Joe Comerford, D. Northampton, and Senator Patrick O'Connor, R. Weymouth, the bipartisan state resolution vouches support of a similar federal resolution supported by U.S. Representative Jim McGovern and the U.S. Senator Ed Markey, which calls for federal government to embrace the Treaty of the Prohibition of Nuclear Weapons. States can and should issue calls of action to federal lawmakers when the well-being of their residents is threatened. I am mindful that in the 1980s, the Commonwealth played a leading role in ending the nuclear arms race with the Soviet Union by adopting a nuclear freeze resolution and encouraging other states to follow its example. Comerford said in a statement, "Massachusetts has come forward to help propel a high-stakes national movement." The Treaty of the Prohibition of Nuclear Weapons was introduced as international law on January 22, 2021, and has since been ratified by 70 countries. Ira Helfand, a Northampton resident and co-founder of the Back from the Brink campaign, called for international nuclear disarmament, explained in an interview Thursday that he's advocated against nuclear arms since 1978. That was when he and three other doctors founded Physicians for Social Responsibility, a national organization of medical professionals concerned about the danger of nuclear war and dedicated to educating the public about its consequences. It was our belief that although people knew that nuclear war would be very bad, they didn't really begin to appreciate how horrible it would truly be, he said. Nobody really wanted to think about nuclear weapons after the Civil War ended, but the danger hadn't gone away. And now, with developments over the last 5 or 10 years, the danger is probably greater than it's ever been, even worse than during the Cold War. Explaining some of the most common myths he hears about nuclear weapons, Helfen denounced the concept of mutually assured destruction, the theory that a nuclear-armed nations are safe from being attacked with a nuclear weapon, since both involved nations would be aware that an attack would result in complete destruction of both the attacker and the defender. With 5 out of the 9 nuclear-armed countries, the U.S., Israel, Iran, Pakistan, and India, have been engaged in active warfare in the last 15 months, Helfen explains that the risk of nuclear warfare is more severe than most think. In the Ukraine war, Russia has made repeated threats to use nuclear weapons. In the latest version of the U.S. attack on Iran, Trump has made veiled threats to use nuclear weapons, but the veil was pretty thin, Helfen said. We all should be very concerned that as Trump finds himself increasingly cornered by the situation he has created with his attack on Iran, that he may well resort to the use of nuclear weapons as that's the only thing that he's got left. 21 municipalities across Massachusetts, including Northampton, East Hampton, Belchertown, and Montague, have taken action to support the Back from the Brink campaign, alongside state legislature in California, Oregon, Rhode Island, and New Jersey. The Massachusetts Senate resolution calls on federal leaders to not only embrace the treaty, but also to pursue a verifiable agreement among nuclear-armed states to eliminate their nuclear arsenals, renounce the option of using nuclear weapons first, and to end the president's sole unchecked authority to launch a nuclear attack. This is a bipartisan resolution, which I think is really important. This is not an issue that should be seen as a Democratic issue or a Republican issue, Helfen said. We are all going to suffer terribly if there's a nuclear war. And if we don't get rid of nuclear weapons, there's going to be one. Excuse me. Immigrant Protection Bill, now law. Governor. State is standing up for what's right in signing the Protect Act. By Kate Castellani, Chelsea. It was hard to tell whether Governor Maura Healey hosted a party or a bill signing ceremony when she signed legislation Wednesday that the governor and lawmakers say provides the strongest immigrant protections in the country. A band played, and while Healey gave her remarks, the governor's voice was repeatedly drowned out by the cheers of dozens of supporters who packed into a hot, crowded room. The new law, known as the Protect Act, arose as a top priority for lawmakers and the governor amid intensified immigration law enforcement efforts led by President Donald Trump. The law expands protections against warrantless civil immigration arrests at courthouses, as well as public schools, child care centers, and health care facilities. I think we can agree that we need immigration reform in the country. We can agree we need controls at the border. We can also agree that ICE is so wrong in what it's doing, and ICE needs to be stopped here in Massachusetts and around the country, Healey said during a bill signing ceremony in Chelsea at La Collaborativa, a nonprofit focused on supporting immigrants. Healey, a Democrat seeking re-election this year, called Trump's immigration enforcement tactics cruel, unconstitutional, un-American. It is so stupid. She also referenced Trump's recent decision to end temporary protected status for Haitian and Syrian immigrants. By ramping up immigration enforcement actions, Trump is pursuing campaign promises he made to increase deportations as part of an effort to reduce crime and crack down on illegal immigration. Protests have unfolded across the country in response to the increasingly violent actions by immigration and customs enforcement agents. Today in Massachusetts, we're saying enough is enough. We're standing up for what's right and we're taking action to protect people's safety, Healey said. The PROTECT Act is the strongest law in the country to protect people from ICE and to protect public safety. Fidel Maltez, Chelsea City Manager, said the law offers relief to many in the community who've been afraid to go to work, school, and other locations over fears of running into ICE agents. Chelsea has among the highest foreign-born population in Massachusetts, with latest U.S. Census numbers measuring 46% of the city's residents as immigrants. We in the city have seen the cost of that fear. Empty classroom seats, neighbors who've left the state, businesses that have shuttered, and trust broken between residents and institutions that are meant to protect them. But today that changes. Today our governor makes history. Today the PROTECT Act becomes the law of the land, Maltez said, to a roaring round of applause. The sweeping legislation also codifies the Supreme Judicial Court's 2017 Lunn versus Commonwealth decision that found there's no authority for Massachusetts court officers to arrest and hold an individual solely on the basis of a federal civil immigration detainer. It prohibits new agreements allowing state and local officials to perform certain federal immigration enforcement actions while preserving the Department of Corrections' existing agreement with ICE. The law allows parents to arrange guardianship for their children in case they're detained, and creates a civil cause of action against federal law enforcement officers who violate a resident's constitutional rights. Under an emergency preamble lawmakers attached to the bill, the sweeping law will go into effect immediately. While supporters celebrated the bill's signing on Wednesday, opponents have raised concerns. Republican gubernatorial candidate Brian Shortsleeve issued a statement saying that by signing the bill, Healey, quote, prioritizes politics over public safety, end quote, as the law he feels will limit cooperation between state and federal law enforcement. Governor Healey's decision to sign the PROTECT Act is driven by politics, not public safety, Shortsleeve said. There is no safer or more secure place for state authorities to transfer a criminal into federal custody than a courthouse, and this law bars that from happening. Instead, this law creates new barriers to cooperation and sends the wrong message at the wrong time. The Massachusetts Coalition for Immigration Reform said the law is an ill-advised measure that assigns a higher priority to ideology than public safety, and by any measure that illegal immigration is economically and socially harmful. By preventing law enforcement agencies from communicating with ICE concerning persons in custody, the PROTECT law in effect protects criminal aliens who should otherwise be deported, the group said in a statement on Wednesday. MCIR believes that ICE agents deserve our support in performing their critical, difficult, and dangerous tasks of securing our borders and protecting Americans from terrorists and criminal aliens. The Asian Pacific Islanders Civic Action Network applauded the bill's enactment and called for more protections against immigrants. Among the group's requests were banning all 287 agreements in the state, including the Department of Corrections, and ending institutions that share information among different levels of law enforcement. Also, the group said immigrant communities, like Muslim and Asian American and Pacific Islanders, have been left out of some conversations. For too long, we've seen how the voices and experiences of current and formerly incarcerated immigrants are erased from policy because of criminal carve-outs, and the PROTECT Act is no exception, the group said in a July 31st statement. This approach reinforces the very systems that have long placed immigrants at greater risk of detention and deportation. Healey emphasized the law is a public safety measure, and the governor also said that conversations surrounding immigrant protections are not finished. Grassroots movement reaches $2 million milestone. Hampshire Next has secured pledges from 1,400 people in hopes of converting the campus into an educational village. By Scott Merzbach, Amherst. A nonprofit coalition seeking to create an educational village at the Hampshire College campus after it closes at the end of the year has raised $2 million in pledges from 1,400 donors. The group envisions the site as a hub for learning, creativity, and public engagement. Hampshire Next announced Tuesday that they'd reached the milestone, which organizers say demonstrates grassroots support and momentum toward the goal of buying the 800-acre campus, even as additional assistance will be needed from major donors and mission-aligned partners. It really shows what a voice we can have in the community, said Erica Jennings, who serves as co-president of Hampshire Next. The kind of support we're getting from grassroots level is very powerful. Through the financial commitment shown so far, Hampshire Next can have conversations with developers, conservation groups and others, and be a participant in discussions on the future of the college. Made up of alumni, staff, faculty, parents, students, and community members, Hampshire Next's mission is to cultivate the evolution of Hampshire College's radical commitment to self-directed learning, critical inquiry, and civic responsibility, while amplifying its transformative impact on individuals, communities, education, and the world. Hampshire Next formed just hours after President Jennifer Chrysler's letter to the college community on April 29th, stating that the trustees intended to expedite the sale of the land it owns in Amherst and Hadley to pay back what is owed to financial institutions and other lenders. That came about 2 weeks after the college announced it would be closing at the end of 2026, following a fall semester teach-out with a streamlined student body and reduced faculty. Jennings said Hampshire Next is approaching its work as if there's limited time to pursue its partnership strategy. Hampshire Next is one of three groups that have made public proposals for acquiring the campus. Another proposal to reuse the campus as an educational institution comes from a Maryland-based philosopher, while a third from the Trustee of Reservations and Kestrel Land Trust looks to preserve the open space. Barra Dunow, a Hampshire alum and spokesperson for Hampshire Next, explained the $2 million in pledges leverages support from elsewhere. It helps us further establish credibility with major donors and partners that we're having discussions with, Dunow said. Hampshire Next has set a series of fundraising targets, and hitting each one unlocks further outreach and planning work. If successful, Hampshire Next aims to create a financially sustainable educational ecosystem built around interdisciplinary study. The organization plans to combine its own educational program with those of partners sharing space, academic expertise, and institutional resources in a collaborative model meant to expand both access and opportunity. This educational village will draw those who seek to explore what liberal arts education can become, Jennings said. In a time when that inquiry is at the very heart of what our society needs, this ecosystem serves as a framework for self-directed community resilience. Hampshire Next is looking to use the core campus while conserving the surrounding lands. For this fall, though, college operations will continue on site with a so-called teach-out, with these and other costs by a loan secured from a philanthropic lender, according to a letter that Hampshire College President Jennifer Chrysler sent to the campus community on Monday. Finalizing the loan, along with projected revenue from tuition, philanthropy, and auxiliary events, gives us confidence we have adequate resources to support the teach-out as planned and an orderly wind-down of operations, Chrysler wrote. The college also secured an insurance for the campus, where about 175 students will be studying and preparing for a final commencement scheduled for December 18th. Because the number of employees will be much smaller, the college is consolidating office and workspace with an aim, Chrysler wrote, of improving collaboration, reducing isolation, strengthening communication, and providing a cohesive support structure. Chrysler also referenced the potential sale of the college and its property. We will continue toward successful land sales to fulfill our financial obligations and facilitate an orderly operational wind down, she wrote. Jennings observes that regular Zoom meetings have allowed Hampshire Next members to discuss the need for the education and the space that Hampshire College has offered for more than 55 years. Hannah Grayen, a Hampshire alum and Hampshire Next board member, calls places like Hampshire College rare. This campus has long been a home for curiosity, experimentation, activism, and community, Grayen said in a statement. Hampshire Next is working to carry forward that distinctive spirit while reimagining how this extraordinary place can help shape the future of higher education and address the challenges of our time. Montague PD hosts National Night Out by Aaron Lee Hoffman, Turner's Falls. As part of the Montague Police Department's goal of boosting community outreach, the department held its first National Night Out event on Tuesday. Hosted in collaboration with the Franklin County Sheriff's Office, the event brought together fellow first responders from the Turner Falls Fire Department and the Montague Center Fire Department, along with support from the Greenfield Police Department, to offer children's activities, canine demonstrations, and a dunk tank. Montague Police Chief Jason Haskins explained that Sergeant Peter Lapachinsky pitched the idea of holding the event. Lapachinsky described National Night Out as a lot of work to organize, but the sheriff's office was able to offer a lot of support. Without them, we wouldn't have been able to do it, he said. Although this was the first National Night Out hosted by the Montague Police Department, other municipalities in Massachusetts host their own events as part of a campaign that takes place every year across the United States. According to the National Night Out website, the events are designed to be community-building opportunities that showcase police community partnerships and neighborhood camaraderie. In Massachusetts, 62 police departments and organizations participated this year. Lapachinsky said National Night Out is part of the department's effort to do more public outreach after Haskins came on as police chief last winter. Haskins explained the public outreach is a part of a larger goal to have more community policing initiatives to get a bigger audience and showcase the department's capabilities. We want our community to feel they can trust us and know us, and we are members of this community just as much as they are. And we don't want to be painted with a national brush, Haskins said. We want them to have faith in the police department. And you can't do that if you're sitting behind a desk or a cruiser all day. Also in attendance was Luke Hartnett, chief of the Turner Falls and Montague Center Fire Departments, joined by other members of both departments. That afternoon, Hartnett said members were helping to share information on fire safety, giving children a chance to see the firefighting equipment, and taking time to know new faces in the community. I think it's great for them to see neighbors, to see us, and just to communicate with them to get that familiarity with their public safety officials and public safety servants, Hartnett said about being part of National Night Out. Interim Franklin County Sheriff Lori Streeter was present, alongside other members of the sheriff's office and staff from the Triad Program and Dog Shelter. Streeter and Ashley Lipka, her executive assistant, helped put together the information tables and raffles in coordination with Haskins. Streeter said National Night Out is another way her office is jumping into a community event that aims to raise awareness about the work of public safety officials while also providing a child-friendly experience. One such kid at Tuesday's event was 7-year-old Hunter Merrigan, who was with his family. His mother, Maggie Merrigan, said that she thinks National Night Out provides a wonderful opportunity for children to meet local first responders. Already, Hunter, who loves to go bass fishing with his brother, is setting his sights on a career in law enforcement. I'm going to go to the police, Hunter explained, then to the environmental police. Special town meeting to request school feasibility study funds. Building committee overseeing expansion and renovation at Sheffield Elementary. By Aaron Lee Hoffman, Montague. A building committee to oversee the expansion and renovation of Sheffield Elementary School is recommending that the select board place an article on the fall special town meeting warrant to fund a feasibility study as required by the Massachusetts School Building Authority, MSBA. The 11-member Sheffield and Hillcrest Elementary School Building Committee met for the first time last week. The building committee will oversee the project as it makes its way through the MSBA's eligibility period. The committee is made up of a mix of town and school district officials, as well as Montague residents with ties to the school. Former Gil Montague Regional School District School Committee member and former Montague Town Administrator Steve Ellis was appointed as the chair, while Gil Montague Director of Business and Operations Joanne Blyer was appointed as vice chair. Town Administrator Walter Ramsey, who also sits on the committee, explained there are two phases of the process that draw the committee's early focus: finishing requirements with the eligibility phase and preparing for the feasibility phase that starts in early 2027. Of the requirements in this ongoing eligibility phase, getting funding approved at town meeting to conduct a feasibility study that will assess options for the expanded school is the big one before the MSBA can invite the project into the feasibility phase. We have to do that by January, Ramsey said. That's our big charge for this phase. With this deadline in mind, Ramsey explained, a special town meeting planned for October is when this article would come before voters for consideration. The project looks to expand and renovate Sheffield Elementary School at 43 Crocker Ave. The building serves students in 2nd through 5th grades, and by renovating and expanding, the goal is to bring students from Hillcrest Elementary School at 30 Griswold Street, which serves students from preschool to 1st grade under one roof. The smaller of the two schools, Hillcrest, was first built in the 1950s, and it's a single-story L-shaped building. The main Sheffield Elementary building was rebuilt in 1988 after a fire destroyed the building, but spared the attached auditorium and gymnasium. An administrative building was constructed in 1925. The statement of interest submitted to the MSBA for renovation and expansion of Sheffield Elementary in April 2025 states that the three priorities for consolidating the two Montague Elementary schools are to alleviate classroom overcrowding, install modernized facility features like roofs, windows, and energy systems, and add to the Sheffield building to allow for a full range of educational programs. The Gil Montague School Committee approved an additional statement of interest for Hillcrest Elementary to be sent to the MSBA. This explains that because of the plan to bring Hillcrest students to the new Sheffield Elementary building, along with the building's infrastructure needs and structural shortcomings that compromise the safety and quality of the learning environment, Hillcrest would be closed with a tentative date of 2029. The project budget came up after Ellis asked what funding source the town could use to pay for a feasibility study. Ramsey explained that the Sheffield and Hillcrest Elementary School Building Committee is tasked with setting the budget, and based on MSBA data for similar recent elementary school building projects in 2023 and 2024, a $1.5 million to $2 million range is estimated for the study. Ramsey said the town has funding available in the capital stabilization budget as well as the Gil Montague capital stabilization budget. Ramsey clarified that there's a reimbursement element from MSBA for these projects, meaning the town may only need to pay for a portion of the feasibility study, with a reimbursement that Blyer said could be between 75 and 80% of the full cost. Ramsey said he'd like to set the budget for the feasibility study at $2 million. Ellis asked if it might be possible to hone in on a sharper number. I don't have a problem with $2 million, but is $2 million what got it done 2 years ago? I worry about that, Ellis said, with Ramsey agreeing to cross-check the figure with other sources. The language for the special town meeting article was not decided during the initial meeting, but the committee voted unanimously to recommend that the select board place an article on the fall warrant to fund the feasibility study, with the final figure to be settled through consultation between Ramsey, the school district, and the MSBA. Athol couple sentenced for drug trafficking, Greenfield. An Athol couple has been sentenced to a state prison following an investigation that began after an individual overdosed at the residence of one of the defendants, according to Northwestern District Attorney's Office. Erica Adams, 40, of Athol, pleaded guilty to charges of possession with intent to distribute cocaine, trafficking fentanyl, and 2 counts of conspiracy to violate drug law. Adams was sentenced to 3.5 to 5 years in state prison on June 17th by Franklin County Superior Court Judge David Hodge. Jason Maxim, 36, of Athol, pleaded guilty to charges of possession with intent to distribute fentanyl, trafficking cocaine, and 2 counts of conspiracy to violate drug law. Maxim was sentenced to 3 years in prison on July 28th by Franklin County Superior Judge Jeffrey Trapani. An investigation by the Northwestern District Anti-Crime Task Force revealed that, despite the overdose, Adam continued selling narcotics from their residence, and her boyfriend Maxim later joined her in drug trafficking. The sentences were jointly recommended by the prosecution and defense. North County Notebook. friends group selling quilt raffle tickets and holding a bingo night fundraiser, Northfield. Community members can buy raffle tickets for a chance to win a 53-inch by 61-inch quilt on Saturday, August 8th from 10 a.m. to noon at the Dickinson Memorial Library, or at bingo night at the brewery at Four Star Farms on Friday, August 14th from 6 to 8 p.m. Tickets for the raffle, organized by the Friends of Dickinson Memorial Library, can be purchased with cash, check, or Venmo. Tickets are $5 each, or 3 for 10, and the quilt is on display at the library. Tickets are being sold only during the arranged time slots by members of the Friends group. Library staff will not accept money for raffle tickets. The winning ticket will be drawn at bingo night. Meanwhile, the August 14th bingo night, organized by the Friends, will help raise money to improve the children's room at the library with new audiovisual equipment. Bingo cards and daubers will be available in exchange for donations starting at 5:30 p.m. At bingo calling will start at 6:15 p.m. For a suggested donation of $15, players will get a bingo booklet containing 10 games, with each page featuring 4 cards that can be played for each game and a dauber. Winners can choose from an assortment of prize baskets. This is a family-friendly event. Attendees are invited to bring their own food, visit the food truck, or grab something from the bake sale. The brewery at Four Star Farms will also donate $1 for every beer poured to support the fundraiser. August 20th, bank representative to speak on scams and fraud prevention, Northfield. Join a representative of the Greenfield Cooperative Bank at the Northfield Senior Center on Thursday, August 20th at 11:30 a.m. for a talk on scams and fraud prevention. Attendees will learn about common scams targeting older adults, warning signs to watch for, and practical steps they can take to protect personal and financial information. August 27th, learn about the Senior Tax Work-Off Program, Northfield. Residents can join the Northfield Senior Center on Thursday, August 27th at 1 p.m. to learn about the town's Senior Tax Work-Off Program. Northfield residents ages 60 and older who own and live in their home may be eligible. Participants can earn $15 per hour for up to $1,500, approximately 100 hours, as a credit toward their tax bill. Income limits are $50,220 for a single person and $57,360 for a couple. Applications will be available beginning September 1st and are due by October 29th. The program begins January 4th, 2027. Required tax forms and a CORI, criminal offender record information, background check, must be completed. Cookout and music on tap for Bernardston Senior Center. The Bernardston Senior Center will serve hamburgers, hot dogs, salads, and dessert on Monday, August 31st at 1:30, followed by music from the Fall Town Strings Band at 3 p.m. A $5 donation is suggested. 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Business briefs. Greenfield Savings Bank to hold Kids Day. Greenfield. Children can have fun with their families and get introduced to the concept of saving money at Kids Day at GSB, to be offered by Greenfield Savings Bank at its Northampton branch on Saturday, August 22nd, from 9:30 to 11:30 a.m. The event will feature face painting, crafts, and complimentary coffee and donuts for families. Children can also open an everyday savings account with a minimum $10 deposit and receive a matching deposit from the bank of up to $50. Greenfield Savings Bank President and CEO Peter Albaro said the program is designed to help children develop good saving habits while having fun. The Northampton branch is located at 325 King Street A. Schatz, Schwartz & Fenton attorneys recognized in 2026 Massachusetts Super Lawyers Rankings, Springfield. Schatz, Schwartz & Fenton, PC, announced that 6 attorneys have been selected for inclusion in the 2026 Massachusetts Super Lawyers and Rising Stars lists, including 3 attorneys recognized for reaching a 20-year Super Lawyers milestone. To be eligible for the Rising Stars list, a candidate must be age 40 or younger or in practice for 10 years or less. Only 2.5% of Massachusetts lawyers are selected each year. Super Lawyers is a rating service of lawyers from more than 70 practice areas who've attained a high degree of peer recognition and professional achievement through peer nominations, independent research, and evaluations. And today we have four obituaries and one death notice. Shelburne, Anita M. Wall, age 88, formerly of Dragon Hill, Shelburne, Massachusetts, died July 23rd at the Legacy House of Centennial Hill in Las Vegas, Nevada. She was born in Chicopee on November 15, 1937. She will be missed by her daughter Deborah, her partner Arthur Connolly, sons Lawrence and Stephen, two grandchildren, Eric, and two great-grands. A memorial graveside service will be held by the family at the East Shelburne Cemetery at a future date. Greenfield. Sandra Elizabeth Chanel Therian, 90, died on July 31st at Bay State Franklin Medical Center. She was born in Springfield on July 3, 1936, and raised on the family farm on River Road in Agawam. She leaves behind her daughter, Cheryl Maloney, sons Mark and Michael, and two grandchildren. Family and friends are invited to a memorial open house for Sandra on Wednesday, August 12th, from 10 to 12 p.m. at Smith Kelleher Funeral Home in Greenfield. Following cremation, an interment next to her husband at the Massachusetts Veteran Memorial Cemetery's columbarium wall will take place privately at a future date. Waitley. Lorraine Teresa Jem passed away peacefully on August 1st at the age of 99. She was born July 5th, 1927 in Holyoke. She attended Holyoke parochial schools. She's survived by her son Gary, two grandchildren, and two great-grandchildren, Mila and Bowden. A private celebration of her life will be held by the family. Canaan, New Hampshire. Larry K. Franks, age 71, passed away unexpectedly Sunday, August 2nd. He was born in Putnam, Connecticut. Larry graduated from Woodstock Academy in Woodstock, Connecticut, class of 1973. He is survived by his wife of 42 years, Susan Franks, their daughter, Lauren Gladue, two granddaughters, and a great-granddaughter. There will not be any services scheduled for Larry. Margaret E. Forfa Grimes, Greenfield. Margaret E. Peg Forfa Grimes, age 74, passed Tuesday, August 4th, 2026. A full obituary will be published in an upcoming edition of the Greenfield Recorder. Margaret's funeral arrangements are entrusted to the care of McCarthy Funeral Home and are currently incomplete. Beacon Bank invests more than $600,000 in local nonprofits, Springfield. Beacon Bank and the Bank's Foundation invested more than $600,000 in communities through charitable giving to more than 180 nonprofit organizations in Massachusetts, New York, Connecticut, Rhode Island, and Vermont from April to June. Our commitment is to support the organizations making a difference where we live and work, said Jim Hickson, president of the Bank's Springfield and Hartford region. Local nonprofits play an essential role in strengthening communities, and we're honored to help advance their work through these investments. 12 of Beacon Bank's 145 branches are in the Valley. They are Springfield, Westfield, West Springfield, Long Meadow, East Long Meadow, Ludlow, South Hadley, Southwick, and Agawam. Navigating a new market. Mass Hire hosts Mature Worker Multi-Industry Job Fair to connect older workers with local employers by Aliana Mariotta. After beginning at a bakery, working as a case manager, and then pivoting to elder care, Melanie Young, a former Greenfield resident, now living in West Springfield, is ready for a new challenge. I'm looking for a change for my final act, Young, 52, said. Like 30 other older locals looking for a job, she stopped by Mass Hire Franklin Hampshire Career Center's recent Mature Worker Multi-Industry Job Fair in Greenfield. Young said she was eager to answer the question, "What's out there?" "I need to shake the rust off," Young said before heading off to speak with the fair's roster of employers. After hearing positive feedback from participants last year, Giovanni Riccitelli, a labor market research specialist at Mass Hire, said the organization decided to bring the job fair back for a second round. In its encore, the fair drew a larger crowd than last year, according to Mass Hire Business Services representative Marija Boyle. Although anyone could drop off their resume, the event was specifically geared toward job seekers over 50 years old as they navigate a narrowing employment market in Franklin and Hampshire counties, Riccitelli said. According to Mass Hire's research, about 40% of the Franklin County and Hampshire County population, the area that Mass Hire serves, is over the age of 50, with a median age of 47.4. Franklin County is the fourth oldest county in the state, making the fair a good fit for the region, Riccitelli added. At Mass Hire, the team frequently works with older locals searching for employment. Right now, it's more competitive, and the unfortunate reality is if you have a 30-year-old and a 60-year-old competing for the same job, the 30-year-old is more frequently picked, Riccitelli said. Whereas maybe a few years ago, the labor market was favoring the job seeker a little more than the employer. Currently, I think it's the other way around, so it's a bit tougher. As companies turn to professional networking and job searching platforms like LinkedIn and Indeed to find new talent, the modern job search can often feel like a dead end, Riccitelli added, noting that companies frequently use automated online tools to scan applications before a human even schedules an interview. With a self-described specific writing style, Young said she's afraid of getting lost in the shuffle. It's different than it was before, said Roger Lomereau, a 68-year-old Northfield resident who attended the fair. So much of it is being online or virtual. There's not this human element where you're feeling heard, and you can more easily get discouraged, Riccitelli said. These in-person events, even if you go to one and you don't land a job, make you feel like you're making progress. You're speaking to people, you're having an actual conversation with an employer. Although Mass Hire's job fairs aim to secure jobs for its attendees, Riccitelli said the events can also provide job seekers with practice, feedback, motivation, and a little confidence boost. The fair also allows regional employers to connect directly with experienced applicants. Vendors at the July 29th event included Mass General Brigham, Community Action Pioneer Valley, Northfield Mount Hernan School, Co-work Staffing Services, the United ARC, Mass PCA Directory, and Beacon Mobility Brands Travel Cuz and Van Pool Transportation. It's an opportunity to meet experienced workers, said Chris Toey, a recruiter for Beacon Mobility, the parent company of Travel Cuz and Van Pool Transportation. With more experience under the belt, Stephanie Dalton, a human resource generalist at Community Action, said older applicants often have staying power in the company. Older folks have a lot of experience they can bring to the table, Dalton said. They also know what they can handle and what they like. A 52-year-old job seeker, Young agreed that she brings wisdom, a resilience honed through self-awareness, and a different sort of confidence. I don't need you to hold my hand, she said with a smile. Sports. Diggs lands in Washington and Commanders sign former Patriot to upgrade receiving core. Associated Press. Ashburn, Virginia. The Washington Commanders added needed depth at wide receiver with signing of Stephon Diggs. They agreed Wednesday to the deal with Diggs, who could practice for the first time with his new team on Friday. Adding Diggs instantly upgrades the Commanders at the position behind undisputed number one Terry McLaurin, ending a lingering process to get quarterback Jaden Daniels some more pass-catching help. They missed out on top free agent Alec Pierce, who re-signed with Indianapolis, and then pivoted to signing veterans Treylon Burks, Dyami Brown, and Van Jefferson for depth. Instead of using the number 7 pick on a wideout, New Orleans selected Arizona State Jordan Tyson, the pick after. Washington chose Ohio State linebacker Sonny Styles. The team took Clemson wideout Antonio Williams in the third round. Williams has flashed at times in practice, but still has learning to do, something that it's a common theme among the Commanders' young receivers. General manager Adam Peters said before camp he was really happy with the options available, but left the door open to bringing in reinforcements. If we have ways to get better, we're always going to look into it, and that really assess the decision, and if it's the right move for our team or not, Peters said. And if we do think it is, then we're not afraid to do that. One week in, Peters said his staff felt an upgrade was necessary. Outside of McLaurin, Burks and Luke McCaffrey have been two receivers getting the most frequent team snaps, while Brown, Williams, and 2025 fourth-rounder Jalen Lane have rotated in. Each has shown some potential, but none separated himself from the pack. Pairing Diggs with McLaurin gives Washington arguably its best wide receiver duo since Pierre Garcon and DeSean Jackson each topped the 1,000-yard mark in 2016. The Commanders are Diggs' fourth team in as many years, but the 32-year-old showed last year with the Patriots that he has plenty in the tank. With the season opener still 6 weeks away, Diggs has plenty of time to build chemistry with Daniels, who's going into his third year in the league. Daniels' connection with McLaurin already looks in mid-season form, as the two hope to recreate their 2024 success after last year's season's disappointment. Potential victory for women's game. NCAA close to approving championship status for women's flag football. The next college football power is being built on campuses from coast to coast, not tackle, but in women's flag football. New programs are game planning and rosters full of new players will be taking snaps this fall into spring to possibly become the NCAA national champion in 2028. Women's flag football is on the fast track to gaining championship sport status from the NCAA. There could be a national title game as early as spring 2028 before the LA Games, where flag football will make its Olympic debut. Flag football currently falls under the NCAA's emerging sports umbrella, with more than 120 schools slated to field a squad this academic year. There will be a vote in January on all levels, Division 1, 2, and 3, to lock in on the sports edition. It's already gained championship status on the NAIA level through a decision this summer, and a title game will be held in May. Schools on every level are already busy assembling coaches, players, and recruits, assessing name, image, and likeness potential, as well as schedules and logistics to get a head start. The first sanctioned NCAA Division I championship in the sport might very well be a school that it's not exactly known as a football factory. Maybe a Cal Poly, which is famous for astronauts, think Artemis II, pilot Victor Glover, but has already recruited two of the top players in the country to campus. Or maybe a program with a tackle football pedigree, such as Nebraska, which hired Liz Sowers as head flag football coach after she led Ottawa University to 5 national NAIA crowns. As for the next star, it just might be that intramural sensation on campus who played in high school, or a player from the youth flag football pipeline who's perhaps from a team backed by the NFL, or one suiting up for a national team as part of USA football. Rod Sherman was brought on board with his wife Kristen in March to oversee the program at Cal Poly. A longtime high school football coach, Rod Sherman once mentored NFL standout Christian McCaffrey. Sherman also helped his wife oversee a successful high school women's flag football program in California. Women's flag football is looking to join a list of sports that have gained NCAA championship status through the Emerging Sports for Women program, which was designed to bridge the participation gap between genders. The program has led to the inclusion of women's sports such as ice hockey, wrestling, and, new this academic season, acrobatics and tumbling, along with stunt derived from cheerleading. Flag football was approved as an emerging sport last January, effective immediately. The NFL has thrown its weight behind the sport by sponsoring teams and tournaments. Last month, the NFL Flag Championship were held in Westfield, Indiana, where 350 squads, more than 3,500 girls and boys from 13 countries took the field. It played well across ESPN platforms as the Girls High School Championship contest averaged 1.12 million viewers, and college flag football coaches showed up to scout potential players. Flag football is now sanctioned as a high school girls varsity sport in more than 20 states. What's more, the NFL teams voted last December to support the development and launch of a pro flag football league. NFL legends are also getting involved in women's flag football. Hall of Fame quarterback Steve Young has two daughters, Summer and Layla, who shined in the sport. More than 68,800 girls played high school flag football in 2024, according to a participation survey by the National Federation of State High School Associations. Spain confident it will host the World Cup in 2030. Associated Press, Madrid. The Spanish government remained confident that the final of the 2030 World Cup will be in Spain. Speaking after a report that FIFA allegedly awarded the final to co-host Morocco, Sports Minister

0: This broadcast service is provided by Valley iRadio. The material being read is the copyright property of the publications being read. Access to this program is solely for persons who cannot read the original printed version due to a visual impairment or other disability. By continuing to listen, you confirm that you have such a condition.
1: The most important thing is that FIFA's already denied it, she said. We're working with FIFA and we have our next meeting in September. They've been very clear and empathetic in denying this news. We will continue working because we want, and it has to be, that the World Cup final is in Spain. National and international news. Italy places major cities under a heat alert. Rome. Italy placed all of its major cities under the highest heat alert Tuesday as a blistering heat wave rippled right through Europe, setting a national temperature record in Austria, fueling wildfires in France, and disrupting energy and transport systems across the continent. The extreme weather has pushed temperatures above 104 degrees in several counties, prompting health warnings from millions of people. Across Europe, authorities are grappling with the consequences of extreme heat. Health alerts from millions in Italy record temperatures and record temperatures in Austria, and drought-related disruptions to energy and shipping in Central Europe, as well as wildfires stretching from France to the Balkans. Scientists and officials warn that such events are becoming more frequent and intense as climate warms. The current heat wave has exposed vulnerabilities in public health systems, power generation, transportation networks, and tourism infrastructure, forcing governments and businesses to adapt to more frequent periods of extreme weather. Italy's health ministry placed all 27 cities monitored under its national heat surveillance system on a red alert Thursday, the first time this year the entire network has been under the highest warning level simultaneously. The alert stretched from Trieste in the northern to Palermo in Sicily and signal a health risk for the entire population, not only vulnerable groups such as older adults and people with chronic illnesses. Authorities urged residents and tourists to avoid direct sunlight during the hottest hours of the day, remain indoors when possible, and drink plenty of water. The heat has also forced adjustments at major tourist attractions. The ministries of tourism and culture extended evening opening hours at landmarks, including Rome's Colosseum and Pantheon. Cooling mist fans have been installed at the Colosseum's entrances, and additional medical stations have been made available. Rome has also introduced another unusual response to the heat emergency. A free municipal urban beach along the Tiber River in the Marsocconi neighborhood, where residents can cool off in swimming pools, water fountains, and shaded areas. The site, known as Tiberias, has become a refuge for families and children seeking relief from record temperatures. Residents praised the initiative, saying it allowed them to better cope with the heat and offered a rare opportunity to escape the city's scorching asphalt and concrete. It's excellent. It's a great initiative. They did the right thing, especially with such hot days. It's important to cool down in the water, especially for children, said Claudio Rocci, a Roman resident. Later on Thursday, Slovakia recorded another all-time high temperature. The new record, set at Dolné Plaštine in the south, was 108 degrees, the Slovak Meteorological Institute said. In Slovakia, the low levels of water in the Danube forced the country's biggest hydroelectric power plant to shut down 7 of its 8 turbines, the TASR news agency said. So far this year, the power plant produced 15% less electricity than a year ago due to lack of water in the river. The authorities recorded the lowest flow of water at the Danube for July on record, the Academy of Sciences said. And that's it for this edition of the Greenfield Recorder for Friday, August 7th, 2026. I'm Chloe. 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

0: writer, and eternal optimist. Today, I'm reading The Reminder. East Long Meadow, Hamden, and Wilbraham. August 6, 2026. Our headlining article, State Awards $93 Million for Mass Mutual Center Upgrades by Dennis Hackett. Springfield. On July 30, local and state officials announced a $93 million investment for the Mass Mutual Center. Governor Maura Healey explained that the money, which is coming through a new partnership between Massachusetts Convention Center Authority and Springfield Thunderbirds, will be implemented over the next 5 years with planned improvements for a modernized fire alarm, sprinkler, and ventilation systems, Americans with Disabilities Act accessibility upgrades, improved wayfinding and digital signage, concession and food service enhancements, a new scoreboard and additional rigging infrastructure, and other operational and infrastructure improvements. Over the next 5 years, we'll see $93 million to modernize this facility to make sure that this center is competitive for decades to come, Healy said. These are smart investments. They're smart investments for the Mass Mutual Central. They're smart investments for Springfield. They're smart investments for Massachusetts. Healy added that the improvements also include a new Jumbotron. Mayor Dominic Sarno said the investment would drive more people downtown. A $93 million investment, which is going to help with the physical plan, the arena, infrastructure, the fan experience, will be much, much better. And you can't put a price tag on that, he said. When people are feeling good and you keep it vibrant, clean, and safe, they like to spend money in your places. And that is music to my ears. Sarno reflected on how attendance at Thunderbirds games has grown over the time that he has had season's tickets. I've been a season ticket holder for well over 20 years or more. I remember the days when we used to maybe draw 2,500 people, 3,000 people here for a game. The T-Birds are drawing over 6,200 fans every game, 20 sellouts. They made a run for the conference final this past year. Downtown was electric, Sarno said. Healy said the investment was going to create a fantastic family experience at the arena. Today is about investing in Western Massachusetts, and it's about investing in one of our state's most important civic and economic assets, she said. The Mass Mutual Center is more than an arena. It's where families gather to cheer on the Thunderbirds. It's where conventions and conferences and concerts and events take place, which bring in folks from around the region. Healy said that the investment would supercharge an economic engine in Springfield, and that it highlights the importance of supporting Western Massachusetts. We believe that every region in Massachusetts deserves investments that create opportunities, strengthen local economies, and improve quality of life. Springfield, the heart of Western Mass, is so critical to our state's success. And that's why we've made an effort in continuing to make investments in Springfield and in this area, Healy said. Interim MCCA Executive Director John Barrows said this was the largest investment to the Mass Mutual Center ever. The facility previously received $65 million for improvements in 2005 and $65 million for the car park and landing in 2024. It is exciting to be here to celebrate the one-time largest commitment to this facility, he said. U.S. Representative Richard Neal praised Healey and Lieutenant Governor Kim Driscoll's investment in Western Mass. Their attentiveness to Western Massachusetts and Springfield here in the Pioneer Valley is really unmatched. Whether it's a phone call, a visit, or advocacy, you can always count on Moore Healey and Kim Driscoll, he said. Neal talked about the historical significance of Court Square and continued investment in the Mass Mutual Center, calling it Springfield's front yard. It was the forerunner of what we call representative democracy. People gathered to make some of the most important decisions that would affect their lives. And of that was the term civic center, implying a gathering where people of goodwill might come together and discuss relevant issues that they would confront. The whole premise of civic engagement, Neal said. Neal also highlighted the different people that have come to the Mass Mutual Center, whether it was a performance from Elvis Presley, a visit from civil rights leader John Lewis, and many more. It's in the center of our community, but the whole notion again was engagement. The governor's announcement today to further that opportunity with $93 million is a terrific upgrade, not just for the facility, but for civic pride and the understanding and obligations that come with citizenship, he said. Local businessman Paul Picnelli, representing the ownership group of the Thunderbirds, talked about hockey's 100-year history in Springfield, which dates back to the Springfield Indians. I want to express our deepest gratitude to Governor Healey, Lieutenant Governor Driscoll, John Barros from the MCCA, and the Commonwealth of Massachusetts. When we step back and look at the rich hockey history of the city, AHL hockey isn't just an entertainment option. It's a piece of Springfield's DNA, Picnelli said. He called the $93 million investment a transformative moment. It just isn't an investment in a building. It's an investment in downtown Springfield and our small businesses in our regional economy and a community anchor that has been in this area for over half a century, he said. He added that the Thunderbirds will remain in Springfield for years to come. Healey closed by talking about the importance of sports and how they bring people together. Sports do bring people together, and it's something we want to promote, along with concerts, entertainment, and there's going to be no better place to do it than at the Mass Mutual Center, she said. Over to Longmeadow now. Longmeadow Middle Schools to enact new curriculum for eighth graders by Peter Toohey. Longmeadow. Williams and Glenbrook Middle Schools are introducing an information literacy pilot program for eighth graders in the 2026-2027 school year after unanimous approval by the Longmeadow School Committee. Information literacy is the ability to find, evaluate, and use information in various formats effectively. The subject is already taught during English language arts classes at Longmeadow High School and will use a teacher-created curriculum. Director of Curriculum and Instruction, Beth Nelson, proposed the course to the school committee at its meeting on July 28. School committee chair, Nicole Schwanier, and members Bisrat Abib and Emily Hansen also met with Nelson to discuss the program during the July 22 curriculum subcommittee meeting. Nelson said the program began development at the end of the school year as a method to enhance middle school programming. Students with the school's Explore Study Hall block will take the course instead of the study hall. Literacy information, digital information, is everywhere, Nelson said. It's around our students, artificial intelligence, media bias. There's so much coming at our students so quickly right now, and we saw an opportunity where students otherwise would have a scheduled explore block, which would be a traditional study hall. We see an opportunity to give them some of these skills with a teacher who is trained in delivering this sort of curriculum and this sort of education. She said the course will give students real-world skills that help the transition into high school. It only includes eighth graders because it is late into the district's scheduling season, and the teacher instructing the course will have to travel between Williams and Glenbrook. There's just not the capacity to offer it to all the grades at this point, Nelson said. We'll look to see more creative ways for the 27-28 school year, pending this is approved and all goes well, but certainly for the 28-29 school year, when we are in the new Longmeadow Middle School, our goal would be to offer this for 6th, 7th, and 8th graders. To be determined if it's an elective course or it's a course that every student would have to take. There is a future goal for 6th graders to be introduced to different literacy genres, to build strong reading habits, a lifelong love of reading, and skills to navigate the digital world responsibly, according to Nelson. 7th graders would focus on media literacy, such as fact-checking, media bias, and digital storytelling. 8th graders would focus on AI ethics, a leadership project tied into civics, and academic research, such as database navigation. For next year, because we're just focusing on 8th graders, we're hoping to not necessarily do a little bit of all of this, but be really intentional with how we are building out this scope and sequence to make sure we are giving the 8th graders those additional skills to be successful, but in a manageable way, knowing that the schedule would allow them to have this course once, possibly twice, in a 6-day rotation, Nelson said. It's not an everyday class at this point, so we would be looking at the database and academic research next year. We would be looking at artificial intelligence ethics next year and a capstone project tied in with their action civics. The course's assessment is pass-fail while receiving feedback from students, educators, and the library media specialist throughout the year to make sure the course is the best that it possibly can be, according to Nelson. Nelson added that she intends to use Title IV grant money for the teacher to craft the course and to attend professional development on certain course topics to bring the most back to this course. This will not be a big expense at all, Nelson said. Curriculum work happens throughout the summer for every discipline, so that's a normal practice for us. But I do want to make sure she has the professional development to support her ongoing learning in this area as well. Superintendent Martin O'Shea said this course is an important step toward broadening middle school offerings, and that he usually hears from families and students that this type of course is what the middle school should offer for additional programming. I think our intention would be, when we bring adoption proposals to the committee, to make sure that it's something that we see as sustainable, you know, something we can continue to fund in the years ahead, O'Shea said. I think this is the type of course that can be run with some strong instruction and some strong professional development and a really modest, very modest investment in resources. In the case of this proposal, I'd say that resources that are currently in the libraries will largely drive the curriculum for the kids. Over to Springfield now. Council votes down council in Hearst City Clerk dispute by Sarah Heinonen. Springfield. In a reflection of the split nature of the Springfield City Council, the question of whether to obtain independent legal advice regarding City Clerk Gladys Oyola Lopez and the redevelopment of city property was voted down 4-5. Undeterred, at-large Councilor Justin Hurst, who introduced the measure at the July 27 City Council meeting, said he would seek a legal opinion on his own and share the results with his colleagues. The matter first came up at the June 22 council meeting when Hurst publicly stated that he had concerns about Oyola Lopez's connection to the development of a property recommended to receive community preservation funds. MPZNNCC Plainfield Street LLC had applied for $100,000 in community preservation funding to help redevelop the former Brightwood Elementary School, a city-owned property, into apartments. Hurst pointed out that MPZNNCC Plainfield Street LLC owns Brightwood Elderly Living Loving Assistance LLC, of which Oyola Lopez is one of two listed managers. Oyola Lopez is also the president of the board of directors for New North Citizens Council, the NNCC, in the developer's name. Hurst claimed the organization would benefit directly from the redevelopment of the city-owned property. At the June meeting, Hurst said the situation reeks of corruption and was possibly criminal. On June 30, Oyola Lopez wrote a letter to Springfield Human Resources Director William Mahoney, stating that the situation with Hurst has caused mental anguish, loss of appetite and sleep, and concern regarding my ability to safely and effectively perform my official duties. She asked the city to investigate the issue and take reasonable, immediate, interim measures to prevent further harassment or retaliation during the investigation. At a July 23 press conference, Oyola Lopez's attorney, Zachary Vargo, said that Hurst has undertaken a campaign of harassment against Oyola Lopez since, in her role as elections commissioner, she reported to the state complaints she received that alleged Hurst offered compensation for votes in the 2023 mayoral election. Hurst sought city council approval to hire an independent lawyer to issue a legal opinion after city solicitor Stephen Bonaconte declined to issue one. In his response to Hurst, Bonaconte said Hurst's request could be seen as a witness intimidation tactic due to her being a witness in the Attorney General's investigation. Hurst has maintained that he is questioning Oyola Lopez's actions in his capacity as a city councilor and working on behalf of his constituents. Before discussion began at the July meeting, Attorney Ken Shea with the city's law department said the discussion should be conducted in executive session because it pertains to the reputation of a city employee. Why is it that the law department is trying to shut down discussion on this issue as well as prevent us from getting outside counsel? Hurst asked his fellow counselors. He said the agenda item only asks for outside counsel in reference to the approval of Community Preservation Act funding. He also said the City Council is entitled to its own legal counsel and has obtained it in the past and is not requesting funding from the city to do so. I'm not going to let the law department silence me, Hurst said. Shea responded that the law department has no issue with outside counsel and was only advising that the discussion not take place in open session. Hurst responded, "It came to us in open session, and we'll discuss it in open session." He added, "You work for the city administration. Until we get an independent attorney, there's no way I can take what you say at face value." City Council President Tracy Whitfield also commented on the matter. She recalled a controversy that occurred in May after she failed to recuse herself from a matter with which she had familial and financial ties. The incident resulted in a failed vote of no confidence to remove her from the office of president. Whitfield said her reputation was discussed in open session several times, and the counselors did not give me the respect to go into executive session. She called it shameful double standard and said she would not vote to enter executive session. "We cannot continue accusing each other," said Ward 1 City Councilor Maria Perez. She favored independent counsel because the body needed direction and answers for its constituents, she said. The vote on whether to obtain independent counsel was narrowly split, with Hurst, Whitfield, Perez, and Ward 8 City Councilor Zeta Govan voting in favor, while Ward 7 City Councilor Jerry Martin, Ward 6 City Councilor Victor Davila, Ward 3 City Councilor Melvin Edwards, and at-large City Councilors Brian Santinello and Jose Delgado voting against it. After the meeting, Vargo released a statement reiterating that Oyola Lopez is an unpaid volunteer on the New North Citizens Council Board. He also stated she has never held and does not hold any ownership interest or financial stake in either New North Citizens Council or the Brightwood redevelopment project. Likewise, she has not received and will not receive any city funds allocated to that project. Meanwhile, Mayor Dominic Sarno expressed his faith in Oyola Lopez, stating that she is an exemplary city employee, a trusted cabinet head, and one of the hardest working individuals I know, who deeply cares for our city and community. She has a proven track record that is above reproach, and her integrity is second to none. I have the utmost confidence in our city clerk and education commissioner, Gladys Oyola Lopez. Now over to Hamden Wilbraham. HWRSD School Committee approves revised regional agreement draft by Peter Tuohy. Wilbraham. The Hamden-Wilbraham Regional School District School Committee approved revisions to the regional agreement between Hamden and Wilbraham with a 6-1 vote at its July 30 meeting. The revisions were made after a July 23 joint meeting between the Wilbraham Select Board and Hamden Select Board. One of the largest changes in the agreement is in Section 4, Clause D, which states that Wilbraham Middle School will be converted to a district-owned property if the Massachusetts School Building Authority and the two towns approve funding for the building's core program project. The section states the towns agree to cooperate in taking all steps necessary to effectuate the intent of this language, which is to transfer ownership and control of Wilbraham Middle School to HWRSD. The parties acknowledge that how best to effectuate the intent of the language will depend upon the project scope approved by MSBA, which could include renovations to the existing building, construction of a new building on the current site, or construction of a new building on an alternative site. The section also adds that the towns may execute the language's intent through conveyance of a smaller parcel than the entire approximately 63-acre parcel on which Wilbraham Middle School is located. The conversion to district-owned property will also involve the party's agreement to nullify any existing lease of the current Wilbraham Middle School by the district. Section 4, Clause E is the second change, modifying capital cost apportionment for distinct owned equipment and properties from grades 9 through 12 to grades served by the property to be inclusive of the middle school. School committee member Sean Kennedy said the school committee would run the changes by Wilbraham's finance committee and the capital planning committee before voting. Not that I think we should hold this back any longer than it's already been held back, but I don't think that especially capital, you know, really needs to be on board with this, Kennedy said. It doesn't mean anything if they're not going to abide by it. School committee member Michael Tirabassi said it is very important for this to get to the fall town meeting and that it wouldn't make it in time if the committee did what Kennedy suggested. There's no way that we would have stuff done before the middle of September, and it wouldn't be in time for fall town meeting, Tirabassi said. I think that's important for the committee to say. I think this is very well written, and it covers a number of eventualities. I'm hoping that towns would be comfortable. By the towns, I mean the people at the town meeting. The select boards met, and I think they have some degree of comfort with this, but really, it comes down to the town meeting. Hamden Select Board Chair John Flynn said the last two joint meetings have been productive, and there hasn't been a chance to bring in any other boards. As Sean said, there are a lot of stakeholders in this process, and we do want to get this done, Flynn said. We've talked about that, but perhaps with a short time frame where we have to set the agenda for a fall town meeting. This is a major, major step to bring in the stakeholders in a quick process over the summer. It might be challenging at this point. School committee member Tim Collins said he is in favor of moving forward because he didn't want to do anything to jeopardize getting the middle school taken care of. He did have concerns of overcrowding with exceptions section in the agreement. 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
1: 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The material being read is the copyright property of the publications being read. Access to this program is solely for persons who cannot read the original printed version due to a visual impairment or other disability. 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
3: Good day. This is Rich Orsino with Valley Eye Radio, reading from the August 6, 2026 edition of the Wilbraham Hamden Times. From the front page of the Times, Declaration of Independence presentation was held. Around 20 people were gathered in the Brooks Room at the Wolverham Public Library on Saturday, July 25th, to hear Rich Howell, a lifelong Wolverham resident who has spent nearly four decades as a historical researcher and 23 years as a reenactor, give a presentation about the people, historical background, and events leading up to a pivotal part of American history, the signing of the Declaration of the Independence. The nearly two-hour presentation, entitled aptly, The Declaration of Independence, Origins, Text, and Meaning, was the latest in a long-standing collaboration between the Old Meeting House Museum and the Wolverham Public Library. Emily Lang, adult services librarian at the library, remarked on how pleased they were with this collaboration. The Old Meeting House is such a wealth of information, especially from a local history perspective. Lindsay Boursier, marketing director for the Old Meeting House Museum, agreed, noting that the Old Meeting House Museum has done events here in the past because we've kind of outgrown our space for bigger things. The Wolverham Public Library has collaborated with us for a few years on hosting events, but this is the first event this season that we've co-hosted. Rich and his presentation. In his talk, Howell dressed stylishly in a period costume known as a court suit, gave an impassioned and often stunning overview of the time leading up to the colonists formally voting for their independence from England, and explaining in a subsequent declaration their many grievances and reasons for doing so. In an interview, Howell commented that the basis for the presentation was from original sources. I like to go with primary sources. You can see exactly what they wanted to do, why they wanted to do it, Howell said. For anyone expecting a simple rendition of the typical stories of this moment in its history, as learned by school children for a number of years, many surprises awaited them. The tone for the presentation was set early by Howell in a brief interactive session with the audience where he read off three quotes from prominent people of the time and asked the audience, where did they sound like they came from? Even though the quotes sounded like they could have come from colonists, one person in the audience correctly determined that they came from England. In fact, Howell confirmed that the quotes came from members of the British Parliament. From that point on, citing many other such quotes from dignitaries from both sides of the ocean, Howell took the audience on a whirlwind ride through many historical events of the period, as well as a review of the social and political concerns and conflicts that expressed over those issues both in England and the colonies. Howell explained that the history of England leading up to this time helps with an understanding. A few of the more astonishing facts that Howell highlighted in an interview above his talk included the support in Britain and England for the American Revolution and those supported them, whether they were members of the military officer corps or they were members of Parliament in the House of Lords and in the House of Commons. We talk about the Loyalists and the Tories here. We had more support in England, percentage-wise, than they had here. Now they had some, there's no question, but the story's not told, while the number of British sailors who deserted to join our ranks. Now Howell mentioned in his talk that the first major body to openly call for their delegates to support independence in the Continental Congress was from the colony in North Carolina in a document known as the Halifax Resolves. And this was later followed up by pronouncements from other colonies. Locally, we noted in the interview that people living here, like in the towns of Wolverham and Hampden, who at times, you have to go through notes we do have of the town meetings, they were talking about these issues and weighing in on them, weighing in on the subject of independence. Howell continued, I think the story that gets missed more than anything was this wasn't a decision taken for them. This was something they wanted to do because that's where it emanated from. From the citizenry on up. That's the big story. Even though the resolution was passed back on July 2nd, Howell noted that it did not become official until it was signed by the President of the Continental Congress in July 4th, 1776. Nobody celebrates the signing on the day it passed. They celebrate it on the day they signed the bill. That's why. Howell added, between the 2nd and the 4th of July, the delegates said, okay, to make this official, we need a declaration to the rest of the world. More importantly, we want to tell our people and the people over the former empire that we used to belong to why we're doing this. The presentation ended with Howell going over the causes of the Declaration of Independence one by one and explaining the meaning of them. After the presentation and a short Q&A, Howell invited the audience to join him outside for the dramatic reading of the Declaration of Independence in nearby Crane Park. Well, that sounds like that was an interesting way to spend a couple of hours learning about our history. And in that same vein, over in Wilbraham, Michael LePage, historical interpreter and reenactor, will portray Paul Revere at the Wilbraham Public Library. That's coming up Monday, August 10th at 6 p.m. Revere's name evokes images of the famous midnight ride of April 19th and 18th in 1775. Hear his story, culminating with the night in April when he spread the alarm to every Middlesex village and farm that the regulars were coming out. Now, this free program is open to all and is sponsored by the Wilbraham Friends of the Library. Now, registration is appreciated, but seating is available first come, first serve. You can go on to wilbrahamlibrary.org or give the library a call at 413-596-6141. Just continuing on with some presentations tied to our 250th anniversary as a country. Artifacts come out of storage for treasures and trivia. Join the Old Meeting House Museum on August 9th from 2 to 4 for Treasures and Trivia, a free afternoon featuring artifacts not normally on display, followed by a scintillating round of local history trivia with prizes. That's at 3 p.m. Now, visitors to the museum can see pieces the museum has preserved for decades, but it really shows. There'll be Victorian bustle skirts and hand-beaded bodices, a Civil War sewing kit carried by a Wilbraham soldier, a 45-star American flag, and so much more. We have more in our collection than we could ever properly display, said Lindsay Borsier, the marketing director. Most of it lives in boxes in the storage room, well cared for, but out of sight. This event is our chance for the museum to bring some of it out. But the trivia is what people really show for. We give out prizes for the top three, and folks get pretty competitive about it. Wilbraham knows its history and is not shy about proving it. Treasures and Trivia is free and open to the public. Visit theomh.org or theomh for more information. Again, that's going to be August 9th from 2 to 4, a nice way to spend a summer afternoon. Honoring Purple Heart Day in the town of Wilbraham. Whereas Purple Heart Day is observed annually on August 7th to commemorate the establishment of the Purple Heart Medal by General George Washington back in 1782, recognizing the extraordinary sacrifice and valor of American service members wounded or killed in action, and whereas the Purple Heart is awarded to those who have been wounded or killed while serving in the U.S. Armed Forces, serving as a powerful symbol of courage, resilience, and the profound cost of defending our nation's freedoms, whereas the town of Wilbraham does not have any residents who are Purple Heart recipients, and we give thanks while remaining ever mindful of the heavy price paid by others in service to our country, and whereas we pause to honor and remember all Purple Heart recipients throughout the Commonwealth of Massachusetts and across the U.S. with special reverence for those to whom the medal was awarded posthumously for, whose ultimate sacrifice reminds us of the debt of gratitude we owe to them all who have defended liberty. Now, therefore, the Select Board in the town of Wilbraham, Massachusetts, doth hereby proclaim August 7th is Purple Heart Day in Wilbraham. We call upon all residents to reflect on the bravery of our nation's wounded and fallen heroes, to honor their sacrifice and service, and to support the veterans and military families in our community and beyond. In witness thereof, I have hereunto set my hand and caused the seal of Wilbraham to be affixed this August 7th to the year of 2026. A great proclamation from the Wilbraham Select Board. Save Our Fun Sun Fundraiser, the SOS Save Our Sign Fundraiser, will be taking place at the VFW Post 9397 in Hamden on Saturday, August 5th at 3 p.m. Tickets are $25 at the door. You can save $5 by getting them in advance for $20, $5 for kids 12 and under. There will be entertainment with DJ Bob playing tunes, games, raffles, face painting, and there'll also be henna tattoos. Food will be served from 3:30 to 5:30 p.m., and the chicken menu comprises of barbecued beef, chicken, corn of the cob, baked potatoes, hamburgers, hot dogs, salads, and desserts. There'll be a cash bar and some raffle prizes. All proceeds will go to the SOS Fund. And the Select Board of Hamden Select Board and Wolverham held a joint meeting to discuss an interim plan for what's going to happen to the Wolverham Middle School come July. That was on July 23rd. Select Board Chair Mark Ducey explained the board wanted to hear Hamden's perspective on the question sent to them. "We too have some concerns with the regional agreement. It was mainly the fact that it was all centered around, if we get into the core programs, what happens? Our thought was, what if we don't get into the core program? And I think the question isn't really whether or not we get into it. It's when do we get to the core program? But the question is, what happens in the interim? And that doesn't get addressed in the regional agreement at all." It'd be nice to have some straight talk. Hamden Select Board Chair John Flynn noted how both boards were very clear about the major concern because the children over the next 5 to 7 years at the middle school are going to have a good educational experience without, honestly, as you said, without breaking the bank. Because if we're in the core program, you're not building a brand new penthouse. We're maintaining a good, safe environment for education. That was according to Flynn. Assistant Superintendent for Financial Operations and Human Resources, Dr. Douglas Slaughter, provided an overview of what the interim plan was. "Some things are currently being funded, so there's a sort of a question of building security doors, and that's the sort of thing that Wolverham's already funded for. So we'll do that, and there's a little bit more in the plan to make sure that the doors we have on the building are secure and control the environment a bit better. There's some associated things that go along with that," Slaughter said. "It's an older building. It has asbestos tiles, and again, there was some funding that actually a few years ago relative to that remediation and management of asbestos in the building. That's another area we're going to work on over the summer. There'll be a small amount of money remaining that will help maintain those spaces and get some new flooring over the next few years. Now, indoor air quality is also part of the three core items. We got into some mechanisms that we put into place a couple of years ago to try to keep the air quality in good order, manage humidity and mold in the building, just some other filtering, that sort of thing. So the idea with that was some we're looking into. We've been keeping the air quality at a somewhat satisfactory level and bolstering it just a bit to make things work out a little more efficiently. Air conditioning, for example, for student needs and the support building." Slaughter added he's hopeful for the mini-split type units. If we're fortunate to get into the core program in a shorter period of time, they'll be useful. There'll be a good lifetime for them. We can repurpose those within the life the district. So there's a longer-term ability of being able to reuse those mini-splits and that expense. On those numbers, Slaughter said it was fairly modest at $85,000 due to what the district has on hand and what it could be done moving forward. Hopefully, it's a number that's workable for the two communities. After discussion regarding how to get that money, Hamden Select Board member Don Davenport noted the middle school is currently owned by the town of Wolverham. That's per the regional agreement, and the lease says the town is responsible for capital expenses over $35,000. "You have $105,000 in maintenance. Is any of that going to go towards this project?" Slaughter noted the likelihood of things that could surface or come up to accommodate that operating number of the building can help cover it. As it's strictly written currently, it might need a separate side agreement for that purpose. If you do it as an adjustment to the operating budget, which I think we could classify these things under, it's a little bit harder. I think that's part of the conversation tonight. I will say this. The sooner we can receive and have the appropriate funding for that, regardless of what mechanism it is, the sooner we can approach the problem. Chair Mark Ducey said the items don't exceed the $35,000 threshold if grouped. But if they're grouped, they do. Potentially, one of the options we would have is just to increase for us the supplemental budget by $85,000. Slaughter said that's one way to approach it. Either of these funding mechanisms requires a partnership with the school committee to actually vote on the amended budget. Hamden Select Board member Eric Vanderleeden said he was concerned if everything's roped up into one big purchase, that may make people get uncomfortable. So if there's a way perhaps to segregate it, it would be optimal. But I think that the number is very reasonable to take a remediation step. The transition period happened. It's great. I think it's a great idea, Vanderleeden said. If there's any way to cleanly present this, possibly separately, that would be great. After Superintendent Dr. John Provo said the district ended up getting $160 per pupil from the state when they had budgeted for only $150, Vice Chair Sue Bunnell said she understood the many concerns as they existed when her son went to the Wolverham Middle School, and that was 30 years ago. I mean, it kind of feels like short money to get us through whatever it takes to get us being able to a much big conversation. Vanderleeden shared his two children will be heading into eighth grade, and he's heard things, agreeing with Bunnell that this isn't a lot of money. We're going to have to make a decision. This has been weighing on my mind. We need to make a line in the sand, and, if you will, we need to kind of put aside our differences and move forward for the betterment of the children. Davenport pointed out Hamden's share of $17,000 isn't just a lot of money. The feedback will be, you sold us down the drain. It's not our building, and you're fixing up their building, and you don't want to pay for it. A small group of people, but it depends on who turns out for the town meeting. After further discussion, Bunnell shared how doing work while the school is empty would be the best way to do it, and asked how much people are willing to go out, on the hope and expectation that this modest investment is to make sure the kids in middle school have a healthy perspective on things. Provo said the plan was to work on the projects already funded over the summer. The mini-split installation, however, would have to occur next summer, because that involves drilling through the exterior envelope of the building, and that's a long process. Flynn then said how the entire town hall in Hamden was done within a week. It could easily be done during a break, Flynn said. It doesn't need to wait until next summer. That's my point. I don't think, if this is a priority, I don't see why we don't make it one. As discussion continued, Flynn said this, it's a hard thing to say, and this sounds weird, but if we were to say, my gosh, this is a priority, and we're going to get it done next year, how do you balance the two things? How can it be a priority, and how do you wait a year? Select Board Clerk Michael Squindo spoke up. To be fair, it's a 6 to 10 year priority. I understand, but we're also saying we're going to do what we're going to do with the numbers, said Flynn. Reading the memo, this was budgeted for 6 to 10 years, Squindo said. I get that. But we also have to say cut everything off. These are the number one things that you need to do. It's part of our presentation. We believe this. We believe it the whole way. Squindo then said this. I hear that, and I guess I just want to make sure that we're really saying having a difference of timing over less than $10,000 on less than $100,000 10-year plan. We were already told the schools that the money that they asked for wasn't awarded this year. Then we're going to ask them to nickel and dime from the budget that is this year for a 10-year plan. Ducey clarified this was not said. I think we said we'll give it to them in the town meeting, but they could get it done sooner. I think it bolsters the case of a town meeting of such a priority. Slaughter later said the execution of the plan can happen over the course of 12 months. Provo said this would be something needing discussion at the school committee. Essentially, what we're hearing from the two boards here is that you'd like us to essentially deficit spend in anticipation that we'll be get funding in a few months. I think we have to find out whether the school committee wants to do this. The board agreed. They approved of the plan and moved on to the discussion, then the regional agreement. Seems like a lot of to and fro to make the Wolverham Middle School building used by Wolverham and Hamden a little bit safer and comfortable for the students in the long run. Knights of Columbus 10195 honors first responders. In Wilbraham, the Knights of Columbus branch 10195 hosted a special recognition ceremony back on July 21st. The ceremony honored members of the Wilbraham Fire Police Department and the Scantic Valley YMCA. This was a special ceremony the Knights had a part in, as one of their Knights, Tom Garvey, faced a heart attack at the Y in April. YMCA employee Adam Kritka found Garvey unconscious, called 911 to the fire and police departments, and got him to the hospital very quickly and very professionally. It should also be noted the 911 dispatches from Wilbraham Regional Emergency Communications also helped that day in providing life-saving instructions and vital information. The communicators were Juliet Brown, David Squires, and Sydney Schaefer. Brown was the one who took the call provided in instructions. She has since resigned and now works in another field. Anthony Gentile, the regional dispatcher's executive director, praised his team for the efforts on that day. In a critical medical emergency, every second counts. the 9/11 communicators who answered the initial call from the Y and began providing life-saving instructions before any unit arrived played a vital role in that chain of survival. Their calm, professional actions that day helped give the patient the best possible chance. The men and women of the Wilbraham Regional Emergency Communications Center do this work quietly and around the clock for the communities of Wilbraham, Hamden, Belchertown, and the surrounding areas. To these regional dispatches and to every telecommunicator who answers when someone needs help, thank you. Thank you for your work. It matters, Gentile said. After the first responders brought him to the hospital, Garvey was in a coma for a week before he woke up, and today he is up and walking and talking like normal. The ceremony started with a dinner for everyone, consisting of grinders and salads, along with an assortment of cookies and brownies, and a dessert. After dinner, Garvey told the story to all the attendees. Then Grand Knight Josh Mitchell and the Knights recognized each person involved. The Knights recognized Adam Krutka and Debbie Kelder from the Y, officers Taylor Beaudre and Mark Schlosser from the police department, and firefighters Kevin Brown, Owen Shaw, Renee Fogues, and Julia Knoll in absentia from the fire department. Garvey himself reflected in the ceremony. I feel honored that all these people have come out for myself and my family. It's very humbling. It was a very traumatic event that sometimes it just seems like you want to move on with your life. But the Knights are a great organization. They're very active in charity, and it's their fundamental mission. The Garvey family was also in attendance. Speaking about the ceremony was Garvey's daughter, Taylor. I think it's very interesting, and it's just been a really cool experience to see everybody kind of come together. It's really rewarding to see everyone just get actually credit for what they're doing, because to them it's just another day. But to us, it's like, you look at it and we're like, holy crap, you saved his life. Grand Knight John Mitchell also reflected, it's a very special night. It's an incredible story that you think is from a movie or a book. The sequence for him to get to the hospital and have his life saved and be back on his feet, talk, and do everything is truly incredible. Also speaking on behalf of the Knights is Financial Secretary Jim Rooney. Our first responders in town did a wonderful, amazing job keeping him alive to get him to the hospital, Rooney said. As Knight Catholics, I think we all believe that the hand of God was guiding these people. It's an amazing story. Receiving one of the many certificates of appreciation was YMCA Executive Director Deb Kelder. I'm incredibly proud of Adam. He's a young staffer, but he's been with us for a few years, and at the time when this happened, he was the only staff person in the building, and he handled it amazingly. It was a special evening celebrating local heroes in our town. That's a good story with a great outcome. And a quick recap on what's going to be going on at the Hamden Senior Center during the month of August. 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They suggest a minor donation of $3 to cover the meal. You must reserve lunch by 11 a.m. one day before. Feel free to schedule reservations for the entire month. There's a new program, Line Dancing with Mickey, Thursdays, 2:15 to 3:15. There'll be a free demo on Thursday, August 13th, to see if it's for you. Classes will continue every Thursday, beginning August 20th. No partners needed. Just bring in your enthusiasm and your dancing shoes. It's only $5 per class. You pay that directly to the instructor. Hawaiian shirt lunch and ukulele concert. That's going to be Friday, August 21st. 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Join us for another afternoon of puzzle work. Friends Across Generations, Wednesday, August 26th at 10, a program connecting fourth grade students at Green Meadows School with the Hamden Senior Center. Take a chance Tuesday. Come to lunch at noon on any Tuesday, and your name will be entered in a drawing to win a $50 Big Y card. Sounds cool. That's because it is. The more Tuesday lunches you attend, the more you have a chance to win. Medicare Open Enrollment Update. Open enrollment October 15th through December 7th. Time to look at your current insurance plan and determine if you're making changes or beneficial. So on September 9:30 to 11, Lobby Learning with Ariel from the SHINE program. Friday, September 18th, Blue Cross Blue Shield present Medicare trivia. Wednesday, October 14th, you can have some session counselors from SHINE. More information at

0: This broadcast service is provided by Valley iRadio. The material being read is the copyright property of the publications being read. Access to this program is solely for persons who cannot read the original printed version due to a visual impairment or other disability. By continuing to listen, you confirm that you have such a condition.
1: Announced that Jennifer Nowak of Wolverham, Massachusetts, was recently installed as their treasurer at the 2026 annual convention held in Scottsdale, Arizona, back in June. And the select board in Wolverham approved a food operations license for a new startup business. The Wolverham select board heard local resident Michael Francesi's application request for a food operation license for his startup business called One Eye Wanders Coffee Roasters. That was back on July 20th. The business is named for his cat, who was rescued after being hit by a car. The establishment would run from a current resident at 3 Sandy Court with the goal of providing fresh, local, free trade coffee for the region. Now, I started out roasting coffee with my dad, Francesi said. It was like a hobby for us to spend more time as I got older. I ended up adopting a cat named Wanda, who was the face of the company. Francesi explained he intended to use the company as a means to raise funds for the T.J. O'Connor's Animal Control. He also expressed intent to raise funds for his friend's organization, the Miracle League. That's an adaptive baseball organization which offers adults and children with disabilities a chance to play baseball. Also, in being the primary coffee provider for the program, it wanted to offer a potential opportunity for participants. Hopefully, the long-term goal is eventually to open up a cafe to help with special needs kids to have a place for them to work at when they graduate from the Miracle League. Francesi intended to start slow, using it as an opportunity to spend time with his dad and to sell mostly to small farmers markets. Though coffee roasting remains a hobby with him for a few years, he wanted to start it as an official business. For now, the idea is to roast coffee on site at his parents' home. Vice Chair Sue Bunnell asked if there would be any issues with the production smell, given the business would be operated on a residential property. She cited an issue reported in East Longmeadow, where residents complained about smells coming from a local roaster. Francesa replied, while production took place right in the back of the kitchen, there was enough ventilation fans to push the odor right out of the back window. As he works full-time job, the roasting would take place at night. He stated his parents had a good relationship with the neighbors and didn't see any potential complications. I want to make sure that everyone's happy, especially in the place where you live, Francesi said. That should be your home. That's where you want to be happy, and I don't want to ruin anything. With the proposal out of the way, the select board granted application approval to the young coffee roaster to operate as an annual food establishment and residential kitchen bakery. The status depends on receipt of all application documents, fees, and a favorable health inspection. Vote was unanimous. Congratulations. Was given by Mark Ducey to Francesi. Hope you can come back when you decide to expand. And local Susan Burke is gearing up to take part in this year's Jimmy Fund Walk for Dana-Farber in Boston on October 4th. The iconic fundraiser walk supports the Dana-Farber Cancer Institute to support all forms of adult and pediatric cancer care. Congratulations to Sue, and good luck on your walk. This has been Rich Ursino with Valley Eye Radio, reading from the August 6, 2026 edition of the Wilbraham Hamden Times. Thank you for the privilege of your time, and I hope you have a great week.
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3: Welcome to Valley Eye Radio. This is Karen, and I'm going to be reading the Ludlow Register for August 5th, starting with the front page. School district welcomes two new administrators. This was written by staff writer Kevin Flanders, Ludlow. School officials welcome two distinguished educators to the district's leadership team. Interim principal Bill Wehrle takes over at the helm of Baird Middle School. District officials are excited about the experience he brings across several facets of educational leadership. Additionally, Jacqueline Berriman was hired as the district's new Director of Special Services. Ludlow Public Schools Superintendent Sharon Quinoyer told the Register she is

0: is excited to add a pair of gifted educators to her team. Mr. Wehrle is an accomplished educational leader with extensive experience as a principal, leadership coach, and former associate director for accreditation and school improvement with the New England Association of Schools and Colleges, stated Conoyer, who is also new to the district this summer. His background in leading schools through improvement efforts and organizational change makes him well prepared to support the Baird community during this transition. School officials also recognized Baird Middle School Assistant Principal Jessica Torres for her commitment to the Baird community. Mrs. Torres' knowledge of the school, her dedication to students and staff, and her partnership with Mr. Wehrle will be invaluable as they work together with Ms. Hennessy to support the school throughout the coming year, Conoyer added. As Wehrle transitioned into his new role, Behrman is also getting familiarized with her position as Director of Special Services. She joined the district's leadership team this summer and will be ready to begin the 2026-27 school year. Jacqueline brings more than two decades of experience in special education and a deep commitment to ensuring that every student has access to high-quality, inclusive educational opportunities, Conoyer added. Behrman previously served as the Special Education Coordinator for Chicago Public Schools, where she oversaw district-wide language-based learning disability and social-emotional disability programs. Behrman also has experience in supporting compliance and programming across multiple schools, as well as assisting with budget development. Having earned both a Bachelor of Science degree in education and a Master of Special Education degree from Westfield State University, Behrman holds professional licensure in both Massachusetts and Connecticut as an elementary teacher, a special education teacher, and a special education administrator. Throughout the selection process, Jacqueline distinguished herself as a collaborative, student-centered leader with exceptional knowledge of special education programming, compliance, and instructional leadership, Conoyer added. Jacqueline will spend the coming weeks working closely with our administrative team to ensure a smooth transition into her new role. I am confident that her expertise, leadership, and passion for supporting students with diverse learning needs will make a tremendous impact on our schools and community. School officials congratulate both newly hired team members on their positions. They look forward to the many contributions Wehrle and Behrman will make to the school community. Next, project increases parking at library. This was written by staff writer Kevin Flanders. Decades-old parking challenges will soon be in the rearview mirror for Hubbard Memorial Library patrons and staff who are looking forward to the completion of a parking expansion project. Library patrons, trustees, and staff members have long advocated for a solution to parking difficulties in a congested lot. They were thrilled this past spring when voters approved the expansion lot project during the May town meeting, budgeted at $52,000. The site where the new parking area will be located, 13 Park Place, was purchased by the town in November 2010 for $175,000 for this purpose. Over the past several years, the need for expanded parking was accentuated during busy programs and high traffic hours. On many occasions each week, the library lawn has been used as a makeshift spillover lot for patrons. Drivers frequently circle the library parking lot looking for a place to park. Almost daily, we have an occurrence of both our parking lot and lawn being full of cars, said Library Director Melissa Rickson. Parking was identified as the largest area to improve upon in our 2024 to 2029 strategic plan, which echoed an action item of the library's 2017-2022 strategic plan. As the popularity of library programs has steadily increased since the pandemic, officials knew the already difficult parking situation would only get worse unless an expansion project was green-lighted. Melissa Rickson and her staff do a great job with programming, which draws more visitors to the library that we can comfortably accommodate at times, said Town Administrator Mark Strange. The library is a treasure in our community, and we hope even more residents and neighbors come and enjoy all it has to offer. Construction work at the new parking area began on July 20. Site work was completed by the Ludlow Department of Public Works and Steve Santos Landscaping Services. As of the latest press update, the DPW was scheduling paving on the site. Once complete, the project will add a projected 18 parking spots. Additionally, a sidewalk will connect the new lot with an existing sidewalk. Officials are working with ML Schmidt Electric to add more lighting to an existing pole. Library leaders thank everyone who helped advance the project. Library Trustee Linda Collette and Town Administrator Mark Strange were influential in this finally happening, Rickson said. Library patrons will experience less stress while trying to find a place to park when enjoying the library. The project will also have benefits beyond improving access to the library. People are also welcome to park in the lot for events such as the Ludlow Cultural Council Summer Concert Series and the annual Memorial Day Parade, Rickson added. The library is located at 24 Center Street. To learn more about upcoming programs at the library, visit hubbardmemoriallibrary.org. Next, Ludlow Police Department warns about uptick in scams. This was written by Kevin Flanders. Facing an uptick in scam investigations, police are urging residents and business owners to take precautions. In recent months, the Ludlow Police Department has seen a rise in several types of scams. These include government impersonation, grandparent scams, bank fraud, and scams related to tech support. Chief Michael Brennan and the Ludlow Police Department remind residents to remain vigilant when receiving phone calls, text messaging, and emails from unknown senders, read a statement issued by the chief. Scammers often impersonate trusted organizations, government agencies, financial institutions, or even family members in an attempt to steal money and personal information. Scams frequently include false claims about purchases, account closures, or fines. A popular recent scam involves text messages related to tolling charges, driving infractions, and RMV fines, among others. The Massachusetts Registry of Motor Vehicles is alerting the public of a new text message scam which tells recipients they owe money for driving infractions and that the recipient must immediately visit a fraudulent website to make payment that is due, read a statement released by the agency. Everyone should be suspicious of texts that tell the recipient it is urgent to act and make payments, as the RMV does not send people text messages requesting payment. Meanwhile, local police departments continue to investigate reports of fraud ranging from romance scams to fake job postings. Scammers, often internationally based, have gone as far as impersonating the hiring staffs at major companies. The rise of AI innovations has led to new opportunities for scammers to pull off convincing acts of fraud, officials warn. Staying informed is one of the best ways to protect yourself and your loved ones from fraud, read the statement issued by Chief Brennan. Never share personal or financial information over the phone, by text, or via email. Do not answer or respond to calls or messages from unknown numbers if they seem suspicious. Police also caution residents against clicking on links or downloading attachments from unexpected text messages or emails. Additionally, residents are advised to report and block phone numbers and email addresses that appear to be fraudulent. Never share your social security number, banking information, or credit card details with an unknown sender. Scammers typically attempt to get victims to rush when requesting this information. Scammers often tell you to pay using difficult-to-recover payment methods, including cash, gift cards, wire transfers, or cryptocurrency, the chief's statement read. Scammers often pretend to represent organizations you know and trust, including government agencies, banks, utility companies, and law enforcement. State officials continue to advise residents to be on the lookout for scams related to tolls and fines. Anyone receiving a text which asks for payment of driving infractions, tolls, fees, or other unpaid balances should immediately delete that text message, said Massachusetts Registrar of Motor Vehicles Colleen Ogilvie. It is unfortunate that there are bad actors who have malicious intent. To learn more about scams related to motorists, visit www.mass.gov/RMV. If you believe you were targeted by a scam, contact the Ludlow Police Department at 413-583-8305. This next article was written by correspondent Quinn Suomala. Energy saving tips for the summer. Many people see their energy bills increase in the summer due to the amount of appliances needed to keep their homes cool. National Grid offered some advice to help keep energy costs low. They suggested that you only run full loads in your dishwasher and dryer, setting your refrigerator temperature to 38 degrees Fahrenheit, and utilizing a toaster oven to reheat or cook small meals, as it utilizes less energy than a traditional oven. It can also be beneficial to cook outside when possible and even use a clothesline to dry clothes rather than a dryer. These strategies reduce electrical costs and can help to keep house temperatures lower. Additionally, switching fan directions in the windows during the day can help also keep temperatures down. Switch the fans to push out hot air during the day and pull in cool air at night. Eversource also recommended closing curtains on direct sunlight and turning off the air conditioning when no one is home. Furthermore, regularly cleaning the AC filters improves airflow and extends the life of the AC unit. It is also important to check that an AC unit is correctly draining any and all moisture. AC units remove moisture from the air as they work, and incorrect drainage can lead to leaks, mold, and a broken air conditioner. A simple way to prevent this is when installing a window AC unit, ensure that the unit is tilted backward slightly. This ensures that the water drips down and out rather than into the room the air conditioner was installed in. Furthermore, when installing the AC unit, people should make sure that there is at least 5 feet of clearance from walls, trees, hedges, or yard ornaments. If there is not enough clearance, it can block airflow and reduce the efficiency of the unit. Another tip for keeping costs low, as suggested by Lisa Sullivan from Holyoke Gas and Electric, is sealing any air leaks in windows and doors to help keep all cool air in. Additionally, we encourage customers to consider installing a smart or programmable thermostat, Sullivan said. Having a programmable thermostat allows people to turn up the temperatures in their home while they aren't there, effectively cutting down energy costs. Moreover, when installing a thermostat in a home, ensure that it is out of direct sunlight. Having the thermometer in direct sunlight can lead to incorrect temperature readings, which then cause an increased energy output. The thermostat should also be kept away from windows and doors, as drafts from these can also alter temperature readings. Additionally, many people find themselves adding appliances in the summer to keep on top of the heat. Having multiple appliances plugged in can cause safety concerns, including power surges or electrical fires. To avoid these problems, Sullivan recommended that people should avoid plugging multiple high-energy devices into the same outlet, inspect cords for damage before use, and follow manufacturer's instructions for installing and operating devices. If breakers are frequently tripping, outlets feel warm, or lights flicker when equipment is running, we recommend contacting a qualified electrician to evaluate the home's electrical system, Sullivan said. HG&E also offers a surge protection program that will safeguard appliances. Next, annual summer social to be held August 30th. St. Elizabeth Parish in Ludlow annual summer social will be held on Sunday, August 30th from 12 to 3 p.m. at the Pastoral Center. Tickets are $10 for adults. Children 3 to 17 are $5, and children under 3 are free. For tickets, please call the rectory at 583-3467. There will be the usual picnic food, music by the Ludlow Community Band, a magician, and other fun activities. An attendance raffle is available for all. Please bring a dessert to share with everyone. Hope to see you there for a fun time. Next, free leadership program offered for high school girls. Applications are now available for Horizon, a free leadership and empowerment program for high school girls across Hamden County. Offered by the Hamden District Attorney's Office, the program is designed to help young women develop confidence, leadership skills, and lasting connections. Horizon provides participants with mentorship programs, engaging discussions, and interactive opportunities to learn from area professionals and community leaders. The program meets biweekly at the Hamden District Attorney's Office in Springfield. Sessions are led by young women who serve in a variety of roles throughout the DA's office. As the program progresses each year, participants explore such topics as maintaining healthy relationships, building confidence, mental wellness, women's health, and self-advocacy, among others. Horizon is about helping young women recognize their own potential and giving them the tools and support to become confident leaders in their schools and communities, said Hamden District Attorney Anthony Galuni. When young women feel empowered to use their voices, advocate for themselves, and support one another, the impact extends far beyond the classroom. Programs like Horizon are an investment in the future of our community. The free Horizon program is open to high school girls throughout Hamden County. Applications for the upcoming program are now being accepted. Students interested in applying can learn more about the program by emailing Haley Matthew at, and I'll spell it for you, halei.matthew@mass.gov. Next, Polish food sale, August 15th. There will be a frozen Polish food sale at Immaculate Conception Church Hall, located at 25 Parker Street in Indian Orchard, on Saturday, August 15th, from 9 a.m. to 1 p.m. Galumpki are three per package for $12. Kapusta, a large container, is available for $12. Pierogi, cabbage, potato and cheese, sweet cheese, and blueberry are $15 for one dozen. Up next, the luncheon menu at the Ludlow Senior Center for next week. Monday, August 10, chicken noodle casserole with a biscuit. Tuesday, the 11th, Sloppy Joe steak fries. Wednesday, stuffed sausage, onions, mushrooms, and peppers, and a cucumber salad. 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For a meal on Monday, call the Friday before. The Ludlow Senior Center number is 413-583-3564. We have two obituaries today. Antonio Sousa, 98, of Ludlow, passed away at his home surrounded by his loving family on July 29, 2026. Born on April 15, 1928, Tony grew up on Duke Street, later graduating from Ludlow High School in 1947. In 1952, Tony was drafted into the U.S. Army, proudly serving the country he loved during the Korean conflict. He was awarded numerous medals, including the Combat Infantry Badge and the Korean Service Medal with Bronze Star. After returning home, he earned his bachelor's degree in engineering from Western New England College in 1963. For 30 years, he worked as an application engineer, assisting manufacturing companies with lubrication systems. He later completed his career working for the U.S. Postal Service. Tony is survived by his wife, Norma, and daughters, Sharon Sindella, Pamela Lane, Nancy Sousa Gisa, along with their families, which includes numerous grandchildren and great-grandchildren. Funeral services for Tony were held on Tuesday, August 4th. Visiting hours were held at the First Church in Ludlow, and it was followed by burial with military honors in Island Pond Cemetery. Ludlow native Yvonne Claire Bendel died on Friday, June 19, at Sterling Healthcare in Pennsylvania. She was 89. She was born February 23, 1937, and grew up in Ludlow. She was a former St. John the Baptist Parish School student, now St. Elizabeth School in Ludlow. She was also a graduate of Ludlow High School. After graduation, she did clerical work for the American Medical Association and Sony Corporation in Washington, D.C. She eventually became a cook at St. John the Baptist Rectory and was a sometime caregiver for her elderly parents. Claire is survived by her sister Lorraine Hayes of Ludlow, daughter Danielle Calabrese, and granddaughter Vivian Pliwa, both of Westchester, Pennsylvania. A wake and funeral were planned for August 5th at St. Elizabeth, with burial immediately following in St. Aloysius Cemetery. Next, artifacts come out of storage for treasures and trivia. Wilbraham, join the Old Meeting House Museum on August 9th from 2 to 4 p.m. for Treasures and Trivia, a free afternoon featuring artifacts not normally on display, followed by a round of local history trivia with prizes at 3 p.m. Visitors can see pieces the museum has preserved for decades but rarely shows: Victorian bustle skirts and hand-beaded bodices, a Civil War sewing kit carried by a Wilbraham soldier, a 45-star American flag, and more. Guests can also test their local knowledge in three rounds of trivia covering Wilbraham, Western Massachusetts, and New England, with prizes for first, second, and third place winners. Some of the answers are hiding inside the exhibit, so early arrivals have an advantage. We have way more in our collection than we could ever properly display, said Lindsay Borsier, OMH Marketing Director. Most of it lives in boxes in the storage room, well cared for, but out of sight. This event is our chance to bring some of it out. But the trivia is what people really show up for. We give out prizes for the top three, and folks get pretty competitive about it. Wilbraham knows its history and is not shy about proving it. Treasures and Trivia is free and open to the public. All ages are welcome. Visit omh.org for more information. We have a few sports items to update you on. Lusitano Red falls in men's quarterfinals. This year, the Lusitano Red men's summer soccer team was defeated in quarterfinals of the year's Pioneer Valley Summer Soccer League playoffs held at South Hadley High School. They were defeated by CF Arbor 1-0 as they failed to make it forward in this year's summer playoffs. CF Arbor reaches semifinals, South Hadley, in last week's PVSSL summer playoffs. The CF Arbor men's soccer team, which was the number 4 seed in the playoffs, was able to advance into the semifinals and took on Mount Carmel, which defeated CF by a score of 2-0, ending CF Arbor's chances of reaching the championship game this year. Mount Carmel would capture this year's men's championship. Valley Wheel regular season concludes. Wilbraham. The regular season has concluded for the Valley Wheel Over 28 Baseball League, one of several adult baseball leagues that plays in the region. This year, with play concluding this past Sunday, the Angels were able to finish the regular season with the top record going 11-4. The Angels matched the Twins with the same record, but won 2 out of 3 head-to-head for the tiebreaker advantage in the playoffs. The Orioles finished third, and the Cubs overcame the A's by tiebreaker for the final of 4 playoff spots. The semifinals for the league are set for this Sunday at Speck Pond in Wilbraham. In the first matchup, the number 2 Twins host the number 3 Orioles at 2:30 p.m. Then, the top-seeded Angels face number 4 Cubs at 6 p.m. The championship game will be held on Sunday, August 16, at Speck Pond at 3 p.m. Next, the Better Business Bureau of Central New England and its Consumers Education Foundation announced that it awarded 5 recipients the 2026 Barbara J. Sinnott Student of Integrity Scholarship. Each scholarship recipient will receive $1,000 to support their higher educational goals. There's one resident from Ludlow who received a scholarship. His name is Benjamin Goodrow, and he attended Ludlow High School. That's all the time we have left for today. We hope you've enjoyed listening to Valley Eye Radio, and we thank you for being a listener. This is Karen signing off.
1: 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All material read on Valley Eye Radio is the copyright property of the particular publication being read and may not be copied or reproduced without the permission of the original copyright holder.
2: Hello, this is Joe. Today I'll be reading articles from the AARP Bulletin for July, August 2026. This first section is called In the News. Social Security funding crisis looms, say trustees. Medicare also faces shortfalls within the decade. The trust funds that help pay for Social Security will be depleted in 2034 unless Congress acts to provide more funding for the program vital to the financial security of older Americans, those overseeing the program reported to lawmakers. The trustees' annual report to Congress, released in early June, kept the year the program would see surpluses exhausted unchanged from last year's report. This should be a wake-up call. Congress needs to act. Dr. Maika Minter-Jordan, AARP CEO said it in a statement. Americans have worked hard and paid into Social Security their entire lives, and they deserve to count on it when they retire. Meanwhile, Medicare trustees reported that the fund helping to pay for Part A, which includes inpatient hospital stays, will be unable to meet all costs by mid-2023. That's 2033, 3 months earlier than last year's projection. Social Security provides payments to 71 million beneficiaries and is primarily funded by payroll taxes levied on U.S. workers and employers. If lawmakers don't act before the trust funds are depleted, the federal tax revenues flowing into Social Security will cover only about 83% of benefits. Potential options for Congress to avoid shortfalls for Social Security and Medicare include raising payroll taxes and reducing benefits. The trustees say acting sooner rather than later will broaden the range of solutions and allow any changes to be phased in. Congress last year made major adjustments to Social Security's financial structure in 1983, accelerating an increase in the payroll tax and raising the full retirement age. Congress last made major adjustments to Social Security financial structure in 1983, accelerating an increase in the payroll tax and raising the full retirement age from 65 to 67, among other steps. Those changes were designed to allow the program to build up a large surplus as increasing revenue would outpace payments to beneficiaries. But in recent years, as birth rates have declined and the retiree population has grown, the equation has flipped. Since 2021, Social Security has been paying out more each year to recipients than it collects in revenue and interest that accrues on the funds, reducing the surplus built up over the decades. Lawmakers have long known the rough deadline for addressing Social Security's finances, says Gupi Shah Goda, director of the Retirement Security Project at the Brookings Institution, a Washington, D.C. think tank. Since the early 2010s, the trustees have projected a depletion date between 2033 and 2036, but years of congressional inaction have narrowed the window for solutions, she says. AARP opposes any changes that cut American Social Security payments, whether by reducing the COLA, that's a cost of living adjustment, privatization of raising the retirement age, says Nancy Lemon, AARP's executive president and chief advocacy and engagement officer. Next article. High Court upends prescription price parlays. Medicare prescription drug price negotiations, which have already brought down costs for beneficiaries, will continue after the Supreme Court in May rejected an effort by drug companies to challenge the law requiring mandatory negotiations between government officials and pharmaceutical manufacturers. That law, enacted in 2022, authorizes Medicare to bargain with pharmaceutical companies for lower prices on widely used medications. Drug companies that fail to reach an agreement on price are required to pay an excise tax to Medicare on drug sales or withdraw from Medicare and Medicaid. The law also requires manufacturers to pay a rebate to Medicare if they raise a price by more than the general rate of inflation. The first round of Medicare drug price negotiations in 2024 produced lower prices for 10 medications. Those prices took effect on January 1, 2026, and cover treatments for arthritis, cancer, diabetes, heart failure, and kidney disease. As a result, Medicare Part D enrollees are expected to save $1.5 billion collectively in out-of-pocket costs this year. Next article. Tick threat up, officials say. Emergency room visits for tick bites were at a 9-year high this spring, and this summer could be an even worse time for for avoiding the disease-carrying pests, health officials forecast. Tick season is more severe and longer than it was in the past, says Thomas Hart, an infectious disease microbiologist at the Johns Hopkins Bloomberg School of Public Health. The U.S. Centers for Disease Control and Prevention warned in April that emergency room visits for tick bites were at their highest for the first months of the year since 2017. The CDC estimated that almost 500,000 people had Lyme disease in 2023, and that number keeps growing. This year, we are already seeing about 25% more admissions to the emergency room for tick-borne diseases than we saw at this time last year, Hart says. Climate change has lengthened tick season. They like warm and wet weather, says Dr. Daniel M. Pastula, a professor of neurology, infectious diseases, and epidemiology at the University of Colorado School of Public Health. When it gets warmer, he says, the tick ranges can expand, and we are seeing that with certain tick species. Tick-borne illnesses present a special risk to older people because they are hiking in gardens and other infested areas more than other adults, experts say. Next article, itch switch. Researchers have found a stop-scratching signal that tells the brain to quit clawing at irritants, says study presented at the Biophysical Society's annual meeting. Mice missing the protein TRPV4 scratched for much longer than others once they started, suggesting it's an inhibitor. Continuing with In the News from AARP is a special report, Delivering the Vote. Mail-in balloting has become a convenient and popular option for older Americans, by Chris Adams. Janice Frater remembers what it was like before her state switched to all mail voting. She would get off work, pick up her daughter, hustle to her voting precinct, wait in line, and begin marking her ballot, all the while feeling tense because there was a time and a line behind me, she says. There's no good reason for that, adds the 69-year-old from Portland, Oregon. The state pioneered all-mail balloting in 1993. Today, Frater's now adult daughter comes over before each election for a family room discussion about the candidates and special measures up for vote. Then they mark their ballots and take them to a nearby drop box. The notion of standing in line to accomplish the task, ridiculous, Frater says. As the nation moves towards pivotal midterm elections, the way people vote is once again the center of attention. Earlier this year, President Donald Trump signed an executive order that would give the federal government more control over voting procedures that up until now have resided with the states. Nearly two dozen states with Democratic governors or attorney general, joined by voting groups' rights, have sued to stop the executive order. While the courts work things out, elections are proceeding as normal. And for a growing proportion of voters, normal means filling in a ballot at the kitchen table, not a polling place. Just under 30% of voters cast their ballots by mail or drop box in 2024. That's down from the pandemic-fueled high of 43% in 2020. But the share of those voting that way has steadily risen for almost 30 years, according to an MIT Election Data and Science Lab analysis of U.S. Census Data Bureau. That's U.S. Census Bureau data. It's the preferred way to vote for older Americans. Nearly 37% of those 65 and older voted by mail or drop box in 2024. Census data shows more than voting early in person, 32%, or at the polls on election day, 30%. Heading into the midterm elections, 29 states offer no-excuse absentee voting, allowing people to request and cast absentee ballots without needing to provide a reason why, according to the National Conference of State Legislatures. Eight states, plus Washington, D.C., conduct all-mail elections. The rest offer limited absentee ballots or voting, with voters asked to provide a reason to receive a ballot. an expansion triggered by the pandemic. For its part, AARP does not have a stance on whether voting by mail should be expanded. It just wants to make sure older Americans can vote. During the election of 2020, amid the COVID-19 pandemic, when states were rapidly adapting to make sure people could vote safely, that meant expanding voter education to keep people aware of all the changes. We're for full electoral participation by our constituency, says John Hishta, AARP's Senior Vice President of Campaigns. Voting remotely has a long, storied history in America. Its roots are in the Civil War, when deployed Union soldiers were allowed to vote in the 1864 presidential election. The balloting took place in encampments and other locations, and a clerk recorded and mailed in the tally sheet, an example of which was part of a 2024 exhibition at the Smithsonian National Postal Museum in Washington, D.C. There were soldiers fighting away from home and a presidential election that was going to be pretty important, says Kerry Villar, director of curatorial affairs at the museum. The practice expanded along with the country, she adds. The museum's collection includes photos of everyone from President Calvin Coolidge and First Lady Grace voting by mail in 1924 to astronaut Drew Morgan, who voted via absentee ballot from the International Space Station in 2019. But the practice did not really start to take off until the 1980s, when a county clerk in Oregon named Del Riley proposed sending real ballots to all voters instead of just sample ones. The idea caught on, and in 1998, Oregon voters passed a referendum to institute vote by mail for all of the state's elections. A 2025 Brookings Institution report cited studies saying certain forms of mail voting can increase voter turnout, with universal vote-by-mail states or counties seeing a participation boost of at least 2 percentage points. Going to the polls is a very familiar and to some beloved tradition, says Phil Kiesling, a former Oregon Secretary of State who helps with the transition to its all-mail system. But the essence of democracy is participation. Next series of articles in AARP Bulletin are called Your Money. First article is called Shocker Medical Bills and How to Avoid Them. Get Health Care That Does Not Cost an Arm and a Leg by Sari Harar. Last fall, Karen Miller drove herself to a freestanding emergency center near Chattanooga, Tennessee. She had mistakenly taken an extra dose of her blood pressure medication, and she was worried. They told me I needed to be under observation for the next 12 hours and transported me to a nearby hospital by ambulance, says Miller, 62, a retired pediatrician. Although Miller's blood pressure had fallen low, she was fine, but her bill was not. The two-mile round trip cost $3,618. My jaw dropped, she says. I thought it was a mistake. An out-of-network ambulance had taken her to the hospital, and her health insurance covered only her plan's in-network fee, $266. She was on the hook for the rest, all $3,352 of it. Unexpected medical bills, like Miller's, are straining the budgets of Americans, say researchers and consumer advocates. These charges help explain why 13% of Americans ages 50 to 64 and 7% of Americans of 65 plus carry medical debt, according to a recent AARP report. And they can be harmful to your health, not just your wallet. Fear of high out-of-pocket costs prompted 35% of adults 50 to 64 and 17% age 65 and older to skip or postpone health care, the nonprofit research group KFF found recently. It is very difficult for people to know in advance what their health insurance covers, what the price of care will be, and what their responsibility for that bill will be, says Patricia Kilmar, Senior Director for Health Care Campaigns at the nonprofit advocacy group PIRG. Here's what to know about five pricey medical charges that can catch you off guard and how to protect yourself against them. First, surprise ambulance bills. A No Surprises Act of 2020 protects patients from sky-high out-of-network charges for emergency care and for most non-emergency care at in-network hospitals. But one set of expenses is not included: emergency ground ambulance transportation to a hospital and non-emergency transport from one medical facility to another. As a result, hundreds of thousands of commercially insured Americans may be ending up with a big ambulance bills each year. On average, you could pay $734 for private sector transport, according to a 2023 Health Affairs study. Kelmar has seen bills as high as $10,000. What you can do. First, verify that your ambulance bill reflects any payment from your insurer. If it does not, tell the ambulance company to submit it for payment. After your insurance has made its payment, get an itemized bill from the ambulance service and look for errors. For a large between facility bill, ask the emergency room for a letter indicating the medical need for the ambulance. Then ask your health plan to cover more, a tactic Kelmar says might work. Also, the ambulance service may give a cash discount, agree to lower fee, or offer a payment plan. Miller, for example, got her charge cut to $1,200, which she's paying off at $50 per month. Do not ignore a bill. It could end up with a collection agency or even in court, Kelmar says. 24 states have laws addressing surprise ambulance bills. Protections vary by state. For example, not all cover non-emergency transport, and these laws apply only to state-regulated plans, explains Jack Hoadley, research professor emeritus at the McCourt School of Public Policy at Georgetown University. Your insurer or employer should know whether your plan is state-regulated. You are in no position to ask for an in-network ambulance in an emergency, but you should request one, if available, for non-emergency transport, Kelmar says. Big bills on high-deductible health plans. 42% of Americans with private health insurance are in high-deductible health plans, also known as HDHPs, requiring them to pay full price for most health care until they meet large annual deductibles. For an HDHP, the annual deduction is at least $1,700 for an individual or $3,400 for a family. Even people on Medicare face large deductibles that can lead to big bills, including a $1,736 deductible for a stay in a hospital or skilled nursing facility coming more than 60 days after a prior stay. Though high deductibles generally mean lower monthly premiums, they also can expose you to sudden, wallet-emptying medical expenses. When you get a bill with a high deductible plan, it can be large, such as $250 for a doctor visit instead of a $40 copay, says Risha Gidwani, an associate professor in the University of Colorado Department of Medicine's Division of Healthcare Policy and Research. A medical crisis, like a cancer diagnosis or injury, could generate thousands of dollars in sudden bills for tests and treatments before hitting a deductible. High deductibles can cause people to skimp on needed care, Gidwani says, in a 2024 JAMA Network Open study of people with diabetes, for example. People with HDHPs were 15% more likely to have a stroke, 35% more likely to be hospitalized for heart failure, and more twice as likely to go blind or have end-stage kidney disease. What you can do. Some HDHPs come with a health savings account that let you save tax-free to cover accounts that let you cover medical bills, Some employers contribute to those accounts too. You can also take advantage of free wellness visits and health screenings, which many people enrolled in HDHP skip. Next, facility fees. As more doctors' practices are absorbed into hospital systems, more patients are billed for facility fees by primary care doctors and specialists. The Healthcare Costs Institute reported in 2025. In many cases, the bill comes weeks or months after your visit, so it's hard to budget for, says John Hargraves, HCC Manager, Director of Data Strategy and Analytics. We are starting to see facility charged to patients who are in doctor's offices miles away from a hospital getting a regular checkup or an allergy shot or even having a telecare visit from home, says Kilmar. Those fees can range from $50 to thousands of dollars, she says. They may not be covered in part or at all by insurance. Medicare enrollees may have to pay a portion of a facility fee too. A 2025 PIRG report, however, found no evidence that charging hospital fees for outpatient care improved patient outcomes. Here's what you could do. Before a medical visit, call the office to ask whether there's a facility fee and how much it is, Kilmar suggests. If they do not know, ask if a hospital owns the practice and check with that hospital's billing department. In some states, health systems are required to post a notice about the fees, she says. Next, unpredictable hospital costs. Insurer negotiated rates for hospital procedures are rising faster than inflation. They also vary among health plans and among hospitals in the same plan. In 2025, for example, the Congressional Research Service noted that insurers' rates for a major knee or hip replacement with complications varied from $19,599 to $102,000 across different Dallas hospitals. If you have to pay 20% coinsurance for a procedure, a $10,000 difference between what Hospital A and Hospital B charge could mean paying $2,000 more, says Yang Wang, an assistant research professor at the Johns Hopkins Bloomberg School of Public Health. What could you do? A higher hospital bill does not mean better care. Check prices on hospitals' websites. But although hospitals are required by law to post them, not all do. If a hospital does not show prices online, call the billing office and consider paying cash. In a 2023 study of 70 hospital procedures across the U.S., Wang and a team found that hospitals' cash prices for procedures were less or equal to their medical insurance negotiated price rates nearly half the time. Thus, patients with an HDHP who were unlikely to meet their deductibles might save money by not going through their insurer and by paying the cash price instead. Expensive tests. Lab work and imaging tests can be far costlier in a hospital outpatient center than an independent test site. But procedures are often unaware, rather that is, but our patients are often unaware of affordable alternatives or feel obligated to use a health or hospital facility. A 2024 HCCI report found that for a general health panel, the median hospital price was $129, compared with $31 at a physician's office. Imagining rates can also vary widely. A 2021 study in the Journal of Health Economics found that the average patient's out-of-pocket cost for a lower leg MRI was $307. If patients went to the lowest price providers within an hour's drive, their cost would be on average $171. What you can do. Check online hospital price lists. See if your insurer has price estimates and try calling independent lab test and imaging centers. Ask your doctor whether there's a good reason to get a test at a hospital facility rather than a lower price center. Asking about the potential cost of care when it is recommended, not afterwards. When you get the bill is one of the few things patients can do to avoid unexpected medical bills, Hargrave said. It may feel awkward, but it is worth it. This article was written by Sari Harar, who is a contributing

0: This broadcast service is provided by Valley iRadio. The material being read is the copyright property of the publications being read. Access to this program is solely for persons who cannot read the original printed version due to a visual impairment or other disability. By continuing to listen, you confirm that you have such a condition.
1: First, take 3 brisk walks a week. We know physical activity can impact our mood, but Pasricha points out a study by Pennsylvania State researchers who discovered 3 20-minute walks per week caused people to outperform on a happiness scale people who were taking antidepressants and people who were walking and taking antidepressants, showing that exercise alone can impact your happiness. Second, replay your day. Pasricha calls this the 20-minute replay. If at the end of the day you journal for 20 minutes about one positive experience that happened to you during the day, you'll be happier, he says. The reason journaling about a positive experience can make you happier, he says, is that by journaling you get a tripling effect of the positive experience. First, you have the positive experience. Then, in writing about it, you relive it. If you read what you wrote, you relive it again, giving you 3 positive moments from 1 experience. This works for weekly recaps, too. At the end of the week, write down 5 things you were grateful for. Looking at the silver lining simply makes you feel better about the things that maybe didn't go your way. The third, do 5 random acts. Committing yourself to performing 5 random acts of kindness over the course of a week, Pasricha says, has a greater impact on your happiness than exercise. These random acts of kindness can be as simple as holding open the door for someone or paying for someone's coffee. The reason these acts of kindness make us happy is because they cause us to feel good about ourselves. If I hold a door open for you, I feel good, I feel proud of who I am, and that fills me up with happiness, says Pasricha. Fourth, meditate. If you close your eyes and do silent, deep breathing, you increase the activity in the prefrontal cortex of your brain, the area responsible for focus and attention, says Pasricha. Meditating for only 20 minutes a day means you're less likely to be affected by distractions, allowing you to be more productive during the rest of the day. If you have trouble closing your eyes and sitting in silence, try using a guided meditation app. Pasricha uses a free app called Headspace for his meditation practices. And those are our 4 daily habits that will make you happy.
2: 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In 2018, I was Miss Senior Massachusetts. I'm now retired and volunteering for the arts in East Hampton, Massachusetts. 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
3: Hi, my name is Phil. Welcome to the Veterans and Retirees Minute on Valley Eye Radio. 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So, without further ado, let's hear what's in the news today.
4: This article comes from military.com, dated August 6th of 2026, read in on August 6th, and was actually reprinted through originally published by Associated Press. And the title of the article, Iran War Renews Concerns About the Lasting Toll of Traumatic Brain Injuries on 2 U.S. Troops. Dateline Washington, when Joe Shearer, S-H-E-A-R-E-R, was a Marine fighting in Iraq, a blast from an enemy mortar round knocked him down and made him vomit. He got up and kept going despite a searing headache. When a roadside bomb struck his Humvee convoy months later, the explosion shockwave swept through his body before headaches and sleeplessness set in for days. Quote, as long as you got back up and could go back on patrol, that's kind of what you did, quote unquote, he said. Sure, 41 of Colorado Springs, Colorado, links both events in 2005 to traumatic brain injuries, which were only recently diagnosed. He's still plagued with symptoms ranging from dizziness and migraines to forgetting daily tasks and responsibilities

0: his wife's children. Just an editor's note, this story includes discussion of suicide. If someone you know needs help, the National Suicide Crisis Line is in the U.S. is available by texting 988. The article continues. The lasting effect of traumatic brain injuries are raising fresh concerns about the toll of the Iraq War on American troops who are suffering those wounds during a conflict without a clear end. Nearly 700 service members have been wounded by drone and missile attacks on bases in the Middle East and other fighting. Most have experienced traumatic brain injuries and returned to duty, according to a public statement from the military officials. Pentagon's chief spokesman, Sean Parnell, last month called the vast majority of injuries over the two-week period minor concussions, quote-unquote. Doctors can't predict who may have lasting effects from a TBI. Concussions often are termed, quote-unquote, mild. TBIs and many people recover within weeks. But sometimes those with seemingly mild initial symptoms go on to have problems persisting for months or years, such as headaches, dizziness, or difficulty with memory or attention that's sometimes called, quote-unquote, brain fog. Doctors have no way to predict who will suffer lasting problems, a vexing enough question that there's medical debate over whether to retire the term, quote, mild TBI, quote-unquote. Repeated blows are known to increase the chances of lasting problems, including a degenerative brain disease called chronic traumatic, okay, I give up. It's called, the acronyms are CTE, and I'll spell it, ENCEPHALOPATHY. And it has gained attention for links to deaths in the National Football League and other sports. It's imperative that people recover from a concussion before doing activities that put them at increased risk of another, said Dr. David Okowon, O-K-O-N-K-O-W, a University of Pittsburgh brain trauma specialist. Doctors are still learning how explosive blasts injure the brain versus a physical blow. Quote, the blast wave itself can be injurious, quote-unquote, said Dr. James Kelly, and a numerous professor of neurology at the University of Colorado School of Medicine and chief medical scientist at the Invisible Wounds Foundation, which is focused on military brain injuries. Quote, it's a different cellular injury. Blast is a different thing than a blunt injury to the head, again, quote-unquote. Troops have been facing a new type of warfare with Iran in which drones may explode closer to their heads as opposed to the ground-level roadside bombs and improvised explosives that were more common in the wars in Iraq and Afghanistan. Democratic lawmakers are calling for an investigation into the care that wounded troops received following an Iranian drone strike in Kuwait that killed six U.S. soldiers early in the war. Wisconsin Senator Tammy Baldwin pressed the military in a letter on Wednesday to release the findings of its investigation into the March 1st attack. Quote, I spoke directly with Wisconsinites who sustained traumatic brain injury from President Donald Trump's war in Iraq and went weeks without so much as a screening, let alone specialized care for their injuries, quote unquote, Baldwin said in a statement. Defense Health Agency spokesman Peter Graves said in an email that, quote, it is policy that service members are screened for TBI, quote unquote. Experts say the military has made strides in screening and treating TBIs, a signature injury in Iraq and Afghanistan. More than 500,000 service members were diagnosed between 2020 and 2025, with 82% of the cases considered mild and not all of them related to combat. But advocates say the injuries could still be undercounted because symptoms often overlap with post-traumatic stress disorder and other conditions. A TBI diagnosis can emerge years later. Neither of the two blasts Shearer experienced in Iraq produced obvious injuries, and medics prioritized Marines who were more badly hurt. quote, you don't want to be the guy who goes to sitcom and says, oh, quote, I'm hurt because you're away from your team, quote unquote, Shooter said. There's a culture of you don't want to be seen as lesser or weak, so you hide injuries inherently, quote unquote. When I came home at age 19, he denied he had PTSD and didn't know what a TBI was. Plagued by nightmares, sleeplessness, and headaches, he initially turned to drugs to self-medicate and considered suicide. Sure, eventually got help for PTSD, but it took years for him to consider that he suffered traumatic brain injuries. He was working for the Wounded Warrior Project and screening fellow vets for TBIs when he realized he checked many of the same boxes. He has since been diagnosed and received treatment, but challenges remain, including vertigo and light sensitivity. He also forgets important conversations with his family. Quote, I know that some of that stuff is stereotypical, but for me, it's got a different ring to it, quote unquote, Shearer said. Quote, there will be no memory of a conversation happening, quote unquote. The brain can adapt with treatments and therapies. Memory loss is something Army veteran Frank Sontag also experienced following the TBI from a mortar blast in Iraq in 2004. He was in his 50s and training reserves when he felt a blast of wind against his ear from the explosion 70 feet away. He didn't know he was hurt and didn't seek treatment for 2 years, ignoring intensifying headaches and brain fog. I got to the point where it took me 30 minutes to write an email while colleagues told him he spoke one word every 10 seconds. He considered suicide and was diagnosed only after he got lost driving home. Neurologists prescribed medication for his migraines, among other treatments. Quote, speech therapy was one of the greatest things I had, added Sontag, 75 of Queen Creek, Arizona. They taught me how to practice the words I was speaking and how to put sentences together again. Kelly Parker, director of independent service at the Wounded Warrior Project, said it's hard to predict an injury's trajectory. Quote, if you've seen one TBI, you've seen one TBI, she added. Screening, early treatment, and support can be critical to returning to a more normal life. Physical, speech, and art therapies can lead to improvements, she said. And that concludes this article.
1: 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Information regarding veterans' benefits is presented as an outreach service by Valley Eye Radio. Veterans, retirees, their family members, or caregivers should contact the VA or their local town or city veteran service agent or veterans organization to determine how these benefits may apply to them. So, until next time, done for today.
2: 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This is Scott Alexander for Valley Eye Radio, reading Scam of the Day from the online blog Scamicide.com, posted August 2nd, 2026. Grandparent Scam by Stephen Weissman. I am sure by now all of you are familiar with the grandparent scam, where a grandparent receives a telephone call from someone purporting to be their grandchild who has gotten into some trouble, most commonly a traffic accident, legal trouble, or medical problems in a faraway place. The caller pleads for the grandparent to send money immediately to help resolve the problem. However, the caller also begs the grandparent not to tell mom or dad. One would think that no one would be gullible enough to fall for the scam, but don't be so hard on the victims of the scam. Scam artists have a knowledge of psychology of which Freud would have been envious, and are able to use that knowledge to persuade their victims to send money right away. While the scam has been going on for approximately 16 years, it continues to victimize people. Recently, the Kennebunk, Maine Police Department issued a warning about an increase in the grandparent scam, in which the targeted victims are receiving phone calls from scammers posing as the grandchild, saying that they have been involved in a serious automobile accident and have been arrested and need money for bail. Tips: scammers often use the nicknames of the grandchildren when speaking to their intended victims. Sometimes they get this information from social media, while in other instances they get this information from reading obituaries which may contain the names of grandchildren. So merely because the correct name is used in the call is no reason to believe the call. Recently, scammers are able to use AI to harvest personal information about their intended victims to make their calls appear more legitimate. Don't respond immediately to such a call without calling the real grandchild on his or her cell phone, or call the parents and confirm the whereabouts of the grandchild. If a medical problem is the ruse used, you can call the real hospital. If legal problems are the hook, you can call the real police. You can also test the caller with a question that could be answered only by the real grandchild, but make sure that is really a question that only the real grandchild could answer and not just anyone who might read the real grandchild's social media postings. Prudent families can also come up with a code word to use in an emergency, which a scammer will never know. Due to AI voice cloning, the scam has gotten worse, with unsophisticated scammers able to use voice cloning technology to disguise their voices to sound like that of the grandchild. The scammers are able to obtain audio of the grandchild they are impersonating through social media posts to use to clone their voice. If you are not a subscriber to Scamicide.com and would like to receive free daily emails with the scam of the day, all you need to do is to go to the bottom of the initial page of the Scamicide.com and insert your email address where it states, "Sign up for this blog." Thanks for listening. This has been Scott Alexander for Valley Eye Radio, reading The Scam of the Day. Take care.
3: This is Bird Note. We often think of birds migrating south in the fall, but many species kick off their big trips surprisingly early in the year. Shorebirds nesting in the Arctic tundra are an extreme example. Birds like this American golden plover have a small window of time to build a nest, find a mate, and lay eggs in the short Arctic growing season. Golden plovers actually leave their juvenile young behind to begin flying south in mid-summer. But don't worry, at that point, the juveniles are already taking care of themselves and can find their own way to South America later in the year. What that means for people living below the Arctic Circle in North America is that shorebirds begin reappearing on beaches, mudflats, and grasslands in July and August. Unlike the rapid flight north in the spring, shorebirds take their time in the fall, following the weather patterns and stopping for a while when they find a good spot for food. So for shorebirds, it's like summer's over as soon as it began. Another way to look at it? Every month of the year has a big event for birds' life cycles, and there's always something new for us to witness. For Bird Note, I'm Ariana Rimmel.

0: Hi, I'm KT. I'll be reading for the newsletter, Your Local Epidemiologist, also known as YLE. YLE is owned and operated by Dr. Caitlin Jetalina. This is The Dose, released August 4th. And the topics are COVID-19 summer wave, peak mosquito season, two cyclospora deaths, and the outbreak coming down, and more. Somehow, we're already in August. I love my kids dearly, but let the countdown to school and routine begin. August also brings some health news. Peak mosquito season, a summer COVID-19 wave, and thankfully, signs that the explosive diarrhea outbreak is calming down. But not without two deaths, reported yesterday. August also means midterms are around the corner. And I have a hunch that some narratives, like COVID-19 pandemic revisionism, are strategic. That said, we include some tips for blood pressure. Here's your disease weather report, and most importantly, what you can do other than get into social media fights about COVID-19. Let's begin. COVID-19 chatter and a summer wave. Whether it's mass media or social media, there's a lot of loud recent chatter about the COVID-19 pandemic. I've been struck by the timing, as well as how disciplined much of the messaging has been from politicians. I can't help but wonder if this is strategic distraction ahead of the midterms. As I've said over and over, it's critically important to talk about what went wrong and what went right during the pandemic, but only if it's in good faith. What I'm seeing instead is the reopening of deep, traumatic wounds of a complex event that's already one of the most polarizing in this country. What this means for you. Our social media consumption is controlled through a powerful algorithm. Attention is the currency being harvested here. So one of the strongest moves is deciding in advance what you simply will not spend it on. This is called critical ignoring. If you do engage, which I sometimes think is necessary to tell our own truths, try to stay earnest. Pushing back without taking the bait is a hard task, but I gave it my best shot on Wiley's socials yesterday. Speaking of COVID-19, a summer wave continues to brew. We get this every year. The question is how high it will get, as the severity of each wave has declined over time. Right now, rates are still very low, but all metrics, emergency visits, test positivity rates, and wastewater, are climbing across the country. There's not a newly emerged variant really driving this, but rather a mix of seasonality and waning immunity, since it's been a while since many people were last infected. What this means for you. If you're 65 or older and didn't get your spring COVID-19 shot, the time is now. Okay, next topic. Cyclospora outbreak hitting the brakes. We're now up to more than 17,000 cases across the country, and it looks like things are slowing down. Although the true number of cases and direction remain nearly impossible to know given our fragmented data infrastructure in the U.S. One data point, share of tests coming back positive, is in a nosedive, which is a great sign. While millions of Americans get all different types of foodborne illnesses each year, this outbreak is the third largest in history. Truly a magnificent size. What's causing the slowdown? For cyclospora, this usually means the main culprit has been removed from circulation. That can happen naturally. Contaminated salad gradually gets replaced by clean salad. Or through intervention, stores pull it from the shelves. We're headed into a second week of the recall, so hopefully that's helped a lot. There are still 6 active investigations. First, shredded lettuce with an epicenter in Michigan and a recall in 27 states. Unfortunately, Michigan reported 2 deaths that are likely tied to that. Deaths from cyclosporiasis are extremely rare, and I was very surprised to hear this. They were high risk, like immunocompromised after an organ transplant. So extreme dehydration could have had an impact. Second, 5 other active investigations have no other information. We don't know what's causing them and where. We may never get an answer, though, as this parasite is hard to trace and find. In the past, there were definitely outbreaks where the culprit was never found. What this means for you? Shredded lettuce is likely in the clear now, but if you're at high risk and live in one of the 27 states under recall, I'd still remain cautious. Michigan will announce when its outbreak is under control, and that will be your all-clear signal. Next topic. August is peak mosquito-borne illness season. Welcome to Mosquito-Borne Illness Month. West Nile virus is the most common mosquito-borne disease in the U.S., though it's still very rare compared to other things trying to kill you. CDC has warned that this year is more intense than usual for West Nile virus, with case counts roughly 5 times the historical average. This is the earliest and most aggressive start to the season since 2004, a year that ended with 25,000 cases and 100 deaths nationally. Interestingly, West Nile tends to peak in humans on a roughly 3-year cycle, driven by shifting immunity levels in birds, the virus's primary reservoir. August is peak season, so expect cases and news to continue popping up across the country. What this means for you? Overall risk of mosquito-borne illnesses in the U.S. remains extremely low, and for most people, mosquitoes are more of a nuisance than a threat. Prevention is the name of the game. Let's take out the spotlight. Why some people get more mosquito bites than others? Do you ever wonder why some people, hi, it's me, end up covered in bites while the person sitting right next to them has none? That's not by accident. The number of bites you get depends on, sure, how much your skin is showing, but there's some fascinating biology at play here too. First, the bacteria on your skin. Everyone's skin is covered in bacteria, and the exact mix depends on your genes and your diet. Scientists have found that people carrying a certain types of bacteria, especially those with less bacterial diversity, emit odors that mosquitoes love. People with a wider variety of bacteria tend to attract fewer bites. Even things like eating garlic or drinking alcohol can be linked to smellier, more mosquito-friendly skin. 2, the carbon dioxide you breathe out. Mosquitoes can sense CO2 from over 100 feet away using special sensors near their mouths. This helps them find something to bite. People who breathe out more CO2, like adults compared to kids, or anyone right after exercise, are easier for mosquitoes to track down. 3, some people really do smell better to mosquitoes. Up close, mosquitoes also detect chemicals in your sweat, such as lactic acid and uric acid. These amounts are different for everyone. Studies on twins even suggest this trait can be passed down from your parents, meaning some people are just born more attractive to mosquitoes than others. The same old advice still holds for these people. Use DEET, D-E-E-T, Picaridin, or IR-3535 repellents. They work by blocking the sensors the mosquitoes use to detect CO2 and skin odor, making it harder for them to find you in the first place. Citronella candles, unfortunately, have only a mild, short-range effect at best. Let's look at some good news. The OMB grant-making rule may be facing a new hurdle. Several weeks ago, we wrote about a proposed OMB rule that could break science. This week, in bipartisan agreement, the Senate Appropriations Committee included language that would block the rule from taking effect until next budget date. Thanks to everyone who submitted comments and organized about this. This is a critical step that buys more time to push for the rule's full withdrawal. This is brought to us by Politico. And next, using enzymes to, quote-unquote, shred cancer. Scientists at the University of Utah have found a CRISPR enzyme with an odd ability to shred specific RNA. The enzyme can be programmed to recognize a specific kind of mRNA, so it could be used to eliminate mRNA produced by a cancer cell. This treatment still has a long way to go before it can be used, but it could be very beneficial in targeting cancers that do not respond well to chemotherapy and other treatments. This was brought to us by the journal Nature. Then we have high-tech eye implant approved for use in Europe. The Prima, P-R-I-M-A, implant is a new eye implant designed to help address common causes of age-related vision loss. It stimulates cells on the retina by converting light signals using a special pair of glasses. In the study, the Prima implant significantly restored vision in the majority of participants. And this was from the Ophthalmology Times through NEJM. Well, we're at the bottom line. Happy August. It's going to keep us on our toes, but the good news is that we can all do something to protect ourselves. Love, YLE. YLE, your local epidemiologist, comprises a team of experts ranging from physicians to immunologists to epidemiologists to nutritionists, working together with one goal, to translate ever-evolving public health science so that people are well-equipped to make evidence-based decisions. Thank you for listening.
1: 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Once again, we thank you for listening to Valley Eye Radio's weekly shopping circular. I've been Nicholas. Happy shopping, everybody.
2: This is Peter with an article called Optimists for the Win. Finding the bright side might help you live longer. Even if optimism doesn't come naturally, it can be taught, researchers say. Therapists can help you practice reframing your expectations to cultivate a sunnier outlook. Good news for the cheery. A Boston study published this month suggests people who tend to be optimistic are likelier than others to live to be 85 years old or more. That finding was independent of other factors thought to influence life's length, such as socioeconomic status, health conditions, depression, social integration, and health behaviors. The researchers from Boston University School of Medicine and the Harvard T.H. Chan School of Public Health say, their work appears in a recent issue of the science journal PNAS. We wanted to consider, in the current issue, benefits of psychological resources like optimism as possible new targets for promoting healthy aging, says Lowena Lee, who headed the study. She's a clinical research psychologist at Boston University. The more we know about ways to promote healthy aging, the better. Researchers already knew from previous work that optimistic individuals tend to have a reduced risk of depression, heart disease, and other chronic diseases. But might optimism also be linked to exceptional longevity? Lee looked at medical records from 2 long-term research studies, one involving female nurses and the other involving men, mostly veterans. The study included 69,744 women and 1,429 men. Both groups completed survey measures to assess their level of optimism as well as their overall health and health habits, such as diet, smoking, and alcohol use. In the survey, study participants were asked if they agreed with statements such as, "In uncertain times, I usually expect the best," or "I usually expect to succeed in things that I do." Health outcomes from women in the study were tracked for 10 years, while the men's health was followed for 30 years. Researchers found the most optimistic men and women demonstrated, on average, an 11 to 15% longer life

0: 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The material being read is the copyright property of the publications being read. Access to this program is solely for persons who cannot read the original printed version due to a visual impairment or other disability. By continuing to listen, you confirm that you have such a condition.
1: Says, discussing why they anticipate a particular negative outcome. If we can look at that together, we can begin to uncover systems of beliefs and assumptions people are making about themselves in their lives, and we can begin to change those. Dottillo challenges patients to pay attention when a negative outlook kicks in and consciously shift it. Just try it on, try on a different thought, attitude, or mindset, and play that out and just see what happens, she advises. Also, she emphasizes optimism isn't simply the absence of depression or sadness or stress. People who think in optimistic ways are still prone to stress, she says. They are functioning in our society, meeting demands, prone to burnout. And it's not like negative events won't happen. But the way they cope with problems makes a difference, she says. Difficulties don't tend to cause them to stress for extended periods of time. Resilience is our ability to bounce back, to recover, she says. And what this study shows is that optimism actually plays a very big role in our ability to bounce, even if we experience setbacks. So are gloomy curmudgeons doomed to short, brutish lives, even if they are content to be pessimistic? Some people find eternal optimists insufferable. Louina Lee says she treats pessimistic patients all the time. While some seem satisfied with their outlook, others are more open to lightening up once they know how, in order to achieve goals that are important to them. I would try to challenge their negativity and shake it loose, she says, and get rid of some of the patient's more rigidly held beliefs for their own benefit. Pessimists who try this will likely end up happier, she suggests, and they might even extend their lives.
2: Hello, this is Jim Merlin, retired optometrist, happy to volunteer and to continue support of the visually impaired. 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
3: Hello, this is Janine reading from the Chicopee Holyoke Herald with news from Chicopee, Granby, Holyoke, and South Hadley, dated August 6, 2026. STRM. Garcia provides update on Holyoke by Tyler Garnett. On the latest episode of So That Reminds Me, STRM, host Dennis Hackett and Tyler Garnett sat down with Holyoke Mayor Joshua Garcia to talk about his new term so far, the city's finances, data centers, recent development news, and much more. In January, Garcia was sworn in for his second four-year term. He stated that he felt really good about the first 7 months so far and acknowledged that the city has passed initiatives and other important changes after the recent election welcomed new faces to the city council. Throughout the first 4 years, it was a difficult path to carve out with certain councilors who were on the council that were engaging in some level of obstruction, for whatever that reason might be or might look like, Garcia said. We've been able to make incremental progress the first 4 years, little changes here and there, and now it's like the floodgates opened up and we've been able to move much quicker. Garcia also reflected on Holyoke fiscal year 2027, $213 million budget that the city council passed and went into effect July 1st. He said there were some challenges due to rising costs, but he was pleased with the final approved budget. Garcia stated, as a municipal manager, the fact that I was able to get the budget balanced allows me to put my head down at night, but I do not lose sight of the reality that there is an effect on the taxpayers, the economy, concerns around the elderly on fixed income. That weighs heavily on me all the time. Since taking office, Garcia said he has prioritized strengthening Holyoke's financial management by including advanced municipal finance modernization initiatives. In February, the Holyoke City Council approved provisions to the city's Municipal Finance Modernization Act before

0: Garcia eventually signed it into law. The act created leadership positions, including the chief administrative financial officer. The creation of that position, CAFO, was designed to provide executive leadership over the city's financial operations. On July 27th, Garcia announced that Timothy Plan will lead the city's modernized finance department as Holyoke's first chief administrative financial officer. Garcia also highlighted voters' decision to change the treasurer position from an elected to an appointed position. The city's tax collector is currently being trained to become the city's first treasurer collector. There is also a new controller position, as well as new faces to fill the city auditor role and other key leadership roles. Garcia said the overall benefits of the Municipal Finance Modernization Act will not be seen for a little bit. We're building an airplane as we fly it. We won't really start seeing the benefits until it's fully executed and built. However, the team is working really well together. They understand the end goal and have really taken ownership of their roles. On the topic of tax overrides, Garcia acknowledged that the situations that happened in South Hadley or East Hampton could happen in Holyoke, but he said he is not too worried at the moment. Things can change. The workforce health situation can change. What's happening with the economy can change, and next thing you know, you get that surprise email about, hey, your rate is going up X percent, and you have to find that somewhere in the budget. I can't sit here and confidently say it will never happen to us, but I can point to things that exist in our city that if it were to happen, an unforeseen circumstance, we're blessed to have things in play to help us respond. We can respond to those unknowns and be resilient, so we're not putting unnecessary pressure to the ratepayers. A highly contentious item that recently took hold of Holyoke was the discussion about data centers. The City Council approved defining their use and banning any future developments in the city while still allowing the Massachusetts Green High Performance Computing Center to continue as a permitted use up to 12 megawatts. Garcia applauded the City Council for being proactive in case any data center proposals came in front of the city. Although he said there were a lot of public relations problems, miscommunications, and misleading headlines, Garcia said the final result was good. People are confused with the term ban. We can't just ban things. It's temporary. It's a ban, but it's still temporary in nature, and the intent behind the current ban, or if it was a moratorium, is to set up our community to put up the bumpers and the parameters and help navigate, set the tone, the expectations, so that when there is a party that wants to do a data center, we will be ready. He said the concerns that residents brought up, including noise complaints, environmental concerns, and an increase in rates, were valid. He added that these discussions have led to a temporary ad hoc committee, which will study the potential impact of commercial data center development in Holyoke. I can tell you right now, if there is going to be harm, then we're not interested in the city of Holyoke, Garcia said. I am very interested in continuing to explore and pursue any opportunity that helps me achieve growth within my city when it comes to revenue. But also, I'm not willing to poison the well, for lack of a better term. Garcia also talked about his presence on social media. He said he likes to utilize platforms like Facebook to share news, whether good or bad. People say you're not active enough. Then they say you're too active. I'm all about transparency and accountability. To hear the full episode and other discussed topics, visit thewebreminder.com/our-podcast or search So That Reminds Me on your favorite podcast. podcasting platform. Garcia chooses Timothy Plant as Holyoke's first CAFO by Tyler Garnett. Mayor Joshua Garcia has chosen Timothy Plant to lead the city's modernized finance department as Holyoke's first chief administrative and financial officer, pending the city council's approval and the availability of appropriated funding. Plant served as Springfield's CAFO for 16 years before stepping down in 2023. His agreed upon salary is $187,500 annually, representing the midpoint of the approved salary range for the position. The creation of the position reflects the city's effort to modernize Holyoke's financial operations, strengthen internal controls, improve long-term planning, and ensure taxpayers receive accountable and transparent government according to the city's announcement. From the very beginning of my administration, we've made it clear that improving our financial systems needed to be the number one priority if we want to overcome our community challenges. We will accomplish this by building an organization that earns the public trust every single day, Garcia said. Creating a chief administrative financial officer position has been one of the most important structural reforms we've pursued because strong financial leadership is essential to every service we provide our residents. Since taking office, Garcia said he has prioritized strengthening Holyoke's financial management by advancing municipal finance modernization initiatives, improving oversight and accountability, investing in stronger financial systems, implementing robust internal controls, addressing long-standing audit recommendations, and building a more resilient financial organization capable of meeting the city's long-term needs. Following months of discussions, the City Council approved provisions to the city's Municipal Finance Modernization Act during its February 3rd meeting. Garcia officially signed the Municipal Finance Modernization Act into law on February 9th. The act created leadership positions established under the Municipal Modernization Act. The creation of the CAFO position is designed to provide executive leadership over the city's financial operations while improving coordination among finance-related departments, according to the mayor's office. The position will oversee strategic financial planning, budgeting, treasury and collection operations, procurement and purchasing, financial reporting, capital planning, and organizational performance while helping ensure consistent fiscal management across City Hall. Garcia said that the appointment followed a thoughtful and collaborative selection process. A selection committee conducted the initial review of applicants and advanced finalists for interviews with the mayor. Garcia said he invited City Council President Tessa Murphy Romboletti to participate in the finalist interviews. Following these interviews, both Garcia and Murphy Romboletti strongly agreed that Plant was the right choice to serve as Holyoke's first CAFO and to move his appointment forward to the full City Council for confirmation. Garcia said this position will play an important role in the city's future. It was important that we work collaboratively in selecting the best candidate. I also want to extend my sincere appreciation to the City Council, which has prioritized the need for this position, and also every member of the selection committee who dedicated their time and expertise to the initial screening and evaluation of applicants. Murphy Romboletti said she is pleased to see the mayor's appointment of Plant as Holyoke's first CAFO. Creating this position has been a long time coming. I appreciate the collaborative process to get us here and want to especially thank Councilors Patty Devine and Mike Sullivan for their time helping to screen applicants, Murphy Romboletti said. I look forward to working with Mr. Plant. His experience will be a real asset as we continue building a stronger foundation for city government. Garcia said Plant's experience, leadership, and collaborative approach made him the clear choice for the position. Timothy understands both the operational and financial challenges new municipalities face, Garcia said. He is a collaborative leader with the experience to help us continue modernizing our organization, improving decision-making through better financial information, strengthening accountability, and positioning Holyoke for long-term success. Plant said in the release that he is honored to be selected as Holyoke's first CAFO. I have 25 years of experience in state and local government. I cannot wait to help the mayor and city of Holyoke improve financial and administrative operations, Plant stated. If confirmed by the City Council, Plant will begin immediately following the completion of all required onboarding expectations. The City Council is scheduled to meet on Tuesday, August 4th. Coverage of Plant's appointment, which is listed on the agenda, will appear in a future edition of the reminder. Chicopee residents, staff, expressed concerns about school decisions by Tyler Garnett. Staff members and parents spoke at public input during the June 17 school committee meeting to express their concerns after recent terminations, hirings, and turnover in Chicopee Public Schools. Speakers at the meeting described the situation in the school district as a systemic crisis. Many who spoke focused on the situation surrounding former Chicopee High School principal Gina Fasoli Figueroa, who was terminated on June 30th after Superintendent Marcus Ware broke the news to her in May. Chicopee Public Schools Athletic Director Sean Mackin became interim principal following that decision. Students and staff spoke out against the removal of Figueroa and the claims that she was unwelcoming and not the right fit for the role. They shared stories of how she created a welcoming environment, improved behavior and student discipline, improved student attendance, and created a healthier work environment for teachers. Nearly 60 staff members signed a letter asking the school committee to investigate the termination. Dr. Ware graciously came to our faculty meeting, and I think that a majority of the staff left a little underwhelmed in terms of what we were told, how to react to students when they asked about her dismissal, and so forth, Chicopee High School teacher Michelle LaFon said. Since she has left, things are quickly falling apart. Many rules are no longer followed because we feel like we're not sure what exactly the rules are anymore. Chicopee High School paraprofessional Thomas Kerner said that if Fasoli accepts an administrative position in the area, he will be the first to apply for employment at her new school. Aside from concerns about Figueroa's termination, a few residents cited a bigger issue within Chicopee Public Schools. Heather Santaniello, a parent of three children in the district, recalled a community meeting that took place with Ware 3 years ago when he was first hired. One concern that stood out to me that evening was hearing that some staff members did not feel comfortable speaking up about concerns because they feared retaliation or negative repercussions, she said. My feeling then was simple. If the adults responsible for educating, guiding, and protecting our children are afraid to speak honestly about problems, how can we expect those problems to be addressed? Today, nearly 3 years later, I am concerned those issues have not improved and may have gotten worse. Santaniello and other residents at public input said they have heard concerns from parents, staff, and community members about morale, communication, and a lack of trust throughout the district. Alexis Walker, who said she has been a parent and taxpayer in this district for over 13 years, spoke about what she deemed a systemic crisis within the Chicopee Public Schools District office. She said when parents address certain issues, the administration does not solve problems. Instead, it freezes communication or issues directives to staff to cut off or limit communication. Current leadership practices in this district are actively breaking down public trust, dodging accountability, refusing to fix issues or comply with record requests, and cultivating an environment of defense and hostility that catches parents and educators in the crossfire, Walker stated. I have experienced a total collapse of administrative transparency this year, followed by failure to provide safety concerns that go ignored. Resident Rebecca Wark said the district is losing teachers, specialized staff, stability, and trust. She stated that teacher retention has collapsed, even with the district expanding from 587 teacher positions in 2023 to 644 in 2026. The year-to-year retention rate fell from 87.6% to 84.8%. Because the staff is larger and retention is lower, the actual number of departures increased from about 73 teachers leaving in 2023 to roughly 93 teachers leaving in 2026, with even more this year placing Chicopee far below state averages. Warwick said she followed up with a formal inquiry into some of the concerns raised. She said that the response, which arrived late, stated that personnel matters are not part of the district's process for initiating an internal investigation, and that such decisions rest solely with the superintendent or, where appropriate, with this committee. Work said, I'm calling on the school committee to act, not later, not eventually, but now. You have the authority to investigate hiring practices, retention trends, and the administrative climate that is driving our professionals out of Chicopee. And you have a responsibility to use that authority when the superintendent and the upper staff refuse to address issues. During the July 28th meeting, Chicopee Public Schools Human Resources Director Deborah Green shared the personnel report for the past 6 weeks, which showed 74 new hires. There were also 22 resignations and one retirement. As of the meeting, Green said there are 81 active postings for various positions. Chicopee resident to compete in Super Bowl of Safety by Tyler Garnett. Chicopee-based LTL Class A XPO driver Rich Sweeney is preparing to compete in the Super Bowl, but not the one that takes place in February. From August 11th to 14th, Sweeney will participate in the National Truck Driving Championships in Pittsburgh after placing first in the flatbed category at the Massachusetts Truck Driving Championship. Known as the Super Bowl of Safety, the NTDC recognizes and promotes the highest standards of safety on the roads by hosting a premier annual truck driving competition. The event has been organized by the American Trucking Association since 1937 and showcases the nation's top driver skills, safety knowledge, and professionalism. To qualify for the state truck driving championship, drivers must remain accident-free for the year prior and log many miles. Sweeney has been driving for about 40 years and has over 2 million consecutive miles of safe driving under his belt. Once qualified, drivers compete on highly technical, obstacle-laden courses, which demand precision and skill. The NTDC also tests drivers on mechanical skill, requiring them to spot defects in a simulated pre-trip inspection and a written exam on trucking rules and regulations. It just showcases the best drivers in the industry, Sweeney stated. It's probably one of the biggest safety events that the ATA holds. They basically showcase the driver and what we do every day. Winners can earn first, second, and third place in each class. Other awards include Grand Champion, Professional Excellence Award, Vehicle Condition Award, and Rookie of the Year. Sweeney said he has competed in the state championship about 30 times, and the upcoming national competition will be his 18th time qualifying for the event. He finished as high as second place. It feels unbelievable, Sweeney stated when reacting to his qualification. I don't want to say it's a new experience every year, but it just makes you feel good because driving a year without any accidents is very tough. So to be able to qualify for this and do it again is what I enjoy. Besides networking, Sweeney said he enjoys attending the event because many of the people involved have become a family to him. In 2024, Sweeney received the Neil Darmstadter Professional Excellence Award, presented to the contestant who best exemplifies the attributes of a professional truck driver. He talked about the unbelievable feeling he had when his name was announced. That just means you're respected by all other competitors, Sweeney said. I didn't even know I would qualify for that. The NTDC is the nation's premier stage that rewards drivers who keep America's roads safe daily. According to its website, XPO is a leading ITL freight company with a world-class network, technology, and service. The platform simplifies LTL shipping, offering instant freight quote options. Sweeney explained that LTL stands for less than truckload, which means he does multiple stops a day. A truckload is a full 53-foot trailer. He said that sometimes while on his run, he might have anywhere from 15 to 17 stops. You get to know people very well, Sweeney stated. What I enjoy the most is seeing the customers, and you get to make friends, and they also become family, too. You see them every day. You talk about how the mom and dad are doing, how the kids are doing. It breaks up your day, and basically, you become friends. Cornucopia Natural Wellness Market relocates to Dwight Street by Tyler Garnett. Those looking for natural foods, healthy groceries, vitamins, supplements, and wellness products in Holyoke will have an outlet at Cornucopia Natural Wellness Market. Co-owners Nate Clifford and Jade Jump hosted a grand opening ceremony on July 25th to introduce the market to the community after the business relocated from Northampton to its new location in Holyoke at 384 Dwight Street. Our passion really comes from wanting to provide real food that is as minimally processed as possible and is grown with, hopefully, no pesticides, fungicides, and all that stuff, Clifford stated. Just trying to get the American diet back to a place that actually will provide health and well-being for people, we have decades of experience in that realm. In addition to having packaged groceries, Cornucopia has a bulk section where shoppers can buy products such as granola, grains, beans, lentils, herbs, and coffee. The store also features a whole body care and supplement department. Jump said once the store builds a small prep kitchen, they will provide dry produce such as avocados, potatoes, garlic, and bananas. Jump also said the business will soon host workshops and educational events. Clifford added that the store invites anyone who wants to show their customer base their product, to come in and set up a table to talk about their product and give samples. Clifford said the shop's goal is to cater to the community's needs by providing high-quality, natural products and reliable information. He explained that it was hard to operate financially in Northampton because there were already a lot of natural food options in that community. He said there aren't as many places that sell what they sell in Holyoke. It really met our mentality around what it is we do and why we do it. So moving here was such a no-brainer for us, Clifford stated. We love Holyoke, and we just wanted to bring that option for healthy food to this community. Currently, the store is open Monday through Thursday from 10 a.m. to 7 p.m., Friday and Saturday from 10 a.m. to 8 p.m., and Sunday from 11 a.m. to 6 p.m. Clifford explained that Cornucopia started in 1980 as part of the wave of natural food stores that were independently owned and operated to combat the wave of processed foods that were becoming a staple in everyone's diet. Clifford said they always wanted to start their own business with similar products to Cambridge Naturals, which is the natural food store he and Jump used to work at. The couple moved to Western Massachusetts in 2019 after having their first child together. They both worked at Cornucopia Foods in Northampton before they purchased the natural food store in 2019 after the previous owners wanted to move on after 40 years. Clifford and Jump talked highly of the grand opening event in Holyoke, which was attended by Mayor Joshua Garcia and many other visitors. It felt wonderful. The process took a lot longer than we anticipated, a little over a year. After leaving Northampton and finally getting to open here in Holyoke, we were very emotional. Walking out there and seeing cars pulling in, having the mayor be there to do the ribbon cutting with us, it was a very proud and emotional moment, and we're feeling very grateful. Thank you for listening to the Chicopee Holyoke Herald at Valley Eye Radio.
1: 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This is Bobby Zajac from Valley Eye Radio, and today we're reading from the August 7th, 2026 edition of the Chicopee Register. Our top story, PGA Pro Bob O'Neill honored at 90th Birthday Invitational by Brendan Rooney. A special moment unfolded in the city as the community gathered at the Chicopee Country Club to commemorate the legacy of the city's greats. Longtime golfing legend and former PGA Pro Bob O'Neill on his 90th birthday on August 1st. In attendance for the celebration were hundreds of friends, family, and local and former state officials who partook in the signature Bob O'Neill Invitational, a tournament put together by his son and current Chicopee Country Club golf director Mike O'Neill, which left Bob speechless and full of gratitude, surrounded by all as he kicked off the outing with the signature tee shot. "I have no other words besides thank you," O'Neill said after opening the tournament. "I want to say thank you to all of the golfers and to my family and friends. This is just amazing." He then hopped into his golf cart and didn't look back. Additional tributes came through as current Mayor John View shared today is about Bob. "I'm just so happy to be part of his birthday celebration here today, and it just shows Bob is loved and adored by his community. And it was a great day to golf, and that's what Bob would love. And he's here to celebrate, which is just amazing," View said. "He is 90 years young, and I wish him another 10 or 20. And again, I'm just excited to be a part of this, and I'm happy to see the turnout who showed up in support of Bob. It's extremely telling of the person and special individual he truly is." Former State Representative Joe Wagner echoed similar sentiments. "This celebration is truly Chicopee at its best. And the O'Neill name carries a great reputation not only in the game of golf, but also here in the city," Wagner said. "I also want to wish Bob a very happy birthday, and it's truly special to be here with so many." Longtime friend and amateur champion Ed Polchlepek Jr. offered a simple message. "Hey Bob, this is your friend Eddie. I want to wish you a happy birthday, and what a great turnout. You truly deserve this," Polchlepek Jr. said. As the day went on, Mike O'Neill explained how the idea for the festivities came together, and that he wanted to do his father justice. Honestly, this started as a family thing, a simple let's get the family together and go play golf. But I talked to friends, and they told me, you know what? Just do a whole day for him, and we decided let's do it, O'Neill said. And we couldn't be happier with how things turned out, because we have family from all over the country here today. We got family from Chicago, Wisconsin, and Florida. So it's quite special to celebrate the way we did. I mean, how many 90-year-olds do you know that are still working and can play golf and enjoy it? That's absolutely why we did. He added his dad is an ultimate professional, citing a Hall of Fame career that spans more than 4 decades as a pro. Golf is in his blood and it's ours, O'Neill said. He first started his career by being the head pro at the old Oxford Country Club, where he was the head pro for 13 seasons from 1965 to 1977, and worked there in the fall and spring, and in the wintertime he worked at Spalding for 10 years, and a little well-known tidbit, he made a set of clubs for President Dwight D. Eisenhower while at Spalding. So that's a cool fact to know, O'Neill said. In 1978, he got offered the head pro job at the Ludlow Country Club, and he worked there until 2007. Then he took a year off and quickly returned to the workforce by being a part-timer at Mill Valley for 1 year. And then in 2009, he joined us, and he's been up here as a starter for more than 16 years. So in total, he's been in the golf industry for 70-plus years, and he's still working and passing on what he knows. Taking a look back at some of Bob's stats and accolades, they consist of 2 club championships during his tenure at Oxford, with tournament highlights including a pro club championship win as an amateur with the late Ed Rubis and as a pro with amateur Polchlopek Jr., one of his friends. He is also a proud member of the Western Massachusetts Golf Hall of Fame, where he was inducted in 2016 as part of its 10th anniversary class, along with being a guest of honor at the Western Mass Tea Party in 1988. Mike O'Neill added he and his staff feel that the club benefits by having 2 pros on staff for the price of 1, and that his bond with his dad continues to grow. It's huge because I grew up working for him, and now the tables have kind of turned because he's working for me. But it's all good fun, because we both love coming to the golf course, and even though we don't play much, we still watch and offer advice and pass on what we know, because that's how we were raised, and so when we were younger, we all played, and now we're running the place, and we couldn't be happier, O'Neill said. The celebration capped off with a family portrait out on the green where he took the tee shot prior in the day, and then a barbecue cookout that was full of laughs and good times, with Bob surrounded by countless family, friends, and loved ones to help solidify the historic milestone. Our second front page story, CPL hosts Zen Coloring by Christina Giosha. The library hosted a Zen Coloring event on July 21st. This workshop, run by crayon artist Marie Manley Tucker, was free to attend. Zen Coloring offers a relaxing, creative evening of stress-free fun for people of all ages to enjoy. Tucker started off by sharing previously done examples with attendees to allow them to get inspired. She then informed everyone that they could follow along with her own drawing instructions or simply draw what they would like. Tucker's crayon art for the Zen Coloring took an abstract approach. Tucker talked about the journey that led her to pursue this art form. Since about 2013, I've been working toward being published traditionally as an author or illustrator in picture books using a combination of traditional art, colored pencils, and digital illustration. I have stories of my own, and I'd love to illustrate others' works. But my work had its long breaks due to rejections and such. I was giving as much as I received in terms of the kid-lit community. I couldn't give any more, and I had stopped making new art myself. So I started coloring in coloring books. Markers seemed to be my enemy, and colored pencils I felt needed to be reserved for my work, Tucker said. So I played with Crayola crayons again. I was just doodling, and then I decided to recreate my favorite work of art as a teen, Van Gogh's Starry Night. It was hours of chill time. It was fun trying to figure out how to show the movement in the piece with crayon strokes rather than paint. Tucker then explained the process of developing a technique that could be used for teaching those who may not be familiar with the style of artwork. I broke it down into simpler steps, fewer colors, and voila! I knew I had the ability to lead others in creating impressionist artwork. I tried it out on Monet's water lilies. I broke it down and found it was even simpler than Starry Night. I pitched the workshops to my local libraries. Storr's Library of Longmeadow hosted me first. I led a full house of adult artists in creating water lilies. Heather O'Connor of Storr's Library sent a glowing review of my workshop out into the local library intersystem, Tucker said. Before I knew it, I had bookings like crazy. She added about bringing in other works of art to create other workshops. I have been adding works of art to my selections, and I created different workshops for littles. They often have a theme, such as stuffy portraits or cat, space, dinos, seasons. I started playing with lines and shapes and filling in spaces with colors and shading, and voila again. I created a workshop that could be enjoyed by all ages, even varied ages, within a single workshop, Tucker said. Tucker then shared her passion for bringing these workshops to different communities. Art makes people happy. If I can spread the happy, I'm happy. Having the opportunity in the public library system to share art is amazing. I'm so grateful to the public library program directors for keeping art making as an important part of their schedule for their patrons. It means people can take a break in a safe space and just play or relax. I love being a part of that, Tucker said. By taking the time to develop different workshops targeted at various age groups and skill levels, Tucker has managed to create many workshops for people to enjoy. These workshops not only make art accessible to others, but they also allow Tucker to share her talent and gain new inspiration for her work. For more information about upcoming events at the Chicopee Public Library, visit chicopeepubliclibrary.org. For more information about workshops hosted by Tucker, visit mariemanleytucker.com. Our third front page story, appointment of Chicopee's new chief HR officer delayed. City Council voted Tuesday to table the appointment, by Dalton Zabierski. The City Council made a unanimous decision Tuesday evening to delay the appointment of Bianca Janizek as the city's next chief human resources officer. The request from Mayor John View to appoint Janizek, a city resident, to the position was tabled by the councilors, who requested that they have an opportunity to interview her. View had hoped that Janizek could start as soon as August 10th. For now, it will be a temporary appointment for 90 days, and if approved, the appointment will then become permanent. The key role in the city's HR department became available after Carla Barassa moved out of state earlier this year. View explained the circumstances. Our former HR director has left and has relocated her entire family to Florida. If watching, I wish her the best in her future endeavors in the sunny state of Florida. But here in Chicopee, we received approximately 40 resumes, View said. According to the mayor, each resume was vetted by a panel that he put together. It featured some of the city's top officials. That panel included our police chief, our fire chief, our superintendent of DPW, our treasurer, myself, and my chief of staff, Mike Pies, View said. We went through all of the resumes and chose which ones we thought were in our best interests of interviewing, and narrowed it down to 6 who were interviewed in the first interview phase. View said the first round of interviews went very well, and that the panel chose 2 final candidates. Every member of the panel agreed to naming them as the finalists. We chose to go forward with a second interview, and as mayor, I wanted to really make this inclusive, View said. So I invited the entire HR department to come up with some questions that they would like to ask the 2 finalists. They were part of the interview process, and I think they really appreciated it. View noted that all 6 employees from the HR department and the entire selection panel concluded that Janizek is the best candidate for the job. Still, City Council wanted more information. The group may have felt it should have been more involved in the process. If ultimately approved and confirmed, Janizek would be the city's 4th HR director in 5 years. Those who previously served in the role were Carla Barassa from April 2025 to June of this year, Steven Zachowski, who was hired as chief of human resources in July 2023 and then terminated in November 2024 after 2 investigations conducted by retired Judge Mary Lou Rupp, and Paul Winspear, whose title was Chief Human Resources Officer, served for less than 2 years. In November 2024, Chief of Staff Mike Pies had also presented a statement from VUE after Zuchowski's dismissal to explain the corrective action plan conducted for the first investigation and how a second one came about, and an appropriation request of $100,000 to the Human Resources expense account for special services from available funds in the Human Resources salary account. The council had approved the appropriation. Ultimately, Vice President and Ward 6 Councilor Sam Shumsky motioned to table the item for further discussion at a future meeting in which the council can interview Janicek and get to know her and ask questions. This is so we could also have a special meeting on this, so it would give all councilors an opportunity to ask this applicant questions, if need be, Shumsky said. At that point, the board members pondered the question of if the upcoming interview could occur at a special meeting of City Council. City Attorney Tim Riley weighed in, advising the council that only VUE can call a special meeting of the group. My suggestion is you just table it, and you've already explained why, Riley said. A special City Council meeting has to be called by the mayor. You can't refer to something that's called by the mayor, so I suggest just tabling it, and you've given your reason. Our fourth front page story, voting location changes for Ward 4, 5, announced by Kristen Rivers. Wards 4 and 5 will have their voting locations changed, City Clerk Keith Rattell announced during an August 4th City Council meeting. The announcement comes ahead of the state primary on September 1st. Rattell explained how Ward 4 used to vote at the old Chicopee High School, which is now DuPont Middle School, before it was changed to the Senior Center due to construction, while Ward 5 had residents voting at the First Central Baptist Church. We're having an issue in Ward 5, Rattell said. First Central Baptist Church, it's kind of tight to park in there. The new pastor wants us on the second floor, and that was problematic for the last two elections. They had us on the second floor. A lot of complaints. People didn't want to use the elevator or didn't want to use the stairs, and the lines were getting long. Can you imagine a presidential election where you're waiting for the elevator? There'd be a line out the door, down the sidewalk, and into the parking lot. So First Central Baptist Church isn't working out anymore. Rattell said the church rented the first floor to a school, which is why the second floor would have had to be used. It was the only option. So in speaking with Councillor Pasternak and Councillor George Balakir, we're moving Ward 5 to the Senior Center. So Ward 5 is going to be at the Senior Center and not in First Central any longer. And Ward 4 is going from the Senior Center and back to the old Chicopee High School where it originally was. I think the people like that. So they're going back in DuPont, back in their ward, Rattell said. So that's the solution. We certainly spoke with the mayor's office and the school department and maintenance at the school department. We're going to make it work. It's just adding another school into the mix. He added how most polling places in Chicopee are at school locations because we control the buildings. Any of our logistic problems are from any buildings that we don't control. Places like the Armory. We used to have a polling place at the Armory. That's no longer because we didn't control it. AHEPA Hall in Ward 5, that got sold to a church. We don't control that, so we got bounced out of there, Rattell said. Rattell also emphasized that the church has always been great to work with. They've been great. Great location, a great host and everything, but it's just not working out, Rattell said. When Ward 8 Councilor Doug Girard asked how residents would be informed about the changes, Rattell said there was a plan in place. Postcards have been all made up, and they go out tomorrow, Rattell said. We notify every voter in Ward 4 and every voter in Ward 5. And our final front page story, Summer Bash raises $15,000 for Lorraine Soup Kitchen, by Kristen Rivers. The 4th annual Riley's Resort annual Summer Bash raised $15,210 to support Lorraine Soup Kitchen and Pantry on August 1st. The event, now in its 4th year, is a fundraising event hosted by Kate and Nick Riley of Riley Home Realty to support a local nonprofit organization. Last year's event raised $11,960 for Lorraine's, and this year's goal was $15,000. The festivities included over 50 raffle prizes, entertainment from Trailer Trash, Otan Vargas and Joe Walsh on the bongos, a 360 photo booth, beer and wine from the Beer Guy, games of volleyball and cornhole, and more. The silver sponsors were Curry Honda and Curry Nissan. while the bronze sponsors were Falls Pizza and Chicopee Industrial Contractors. Kate Riley explained that every year a local nonprofit organization is chosen and 100% of proceeds from the event go to them. Originally starting as a birthday celebration for her husband and daughter, it became a fundraising event to support a nonprofit in the community that needs help. The first 2 years was Boys and Girls Club. Last year, the third year, was Lorraine's, and we had such a great turnout, Riley said. We offered to have them come in again, and they've been amazing. They showed an amazing team that showed up and helped put everything that I dreamt of to reality, which is amazing. And we are so excited to see what tonight profits, and we give to them because they deserve it. They work very hard for our community, and we're just happy to bring everyone together for a good time. Riley was ecstatic with the turnout, adding she hopes to add more nonprofits to her list to support next. We give back. That's our main focus, is we teach our family, and we believe that bringing the community together and bringing back is truly important. So that's what we like to do, and that's what we're doing tonight, Riley said. She also expressed gratitude for the local businesses and community members who donated raffle items and sponsored the event. It feels so good. I can't tell you how good it feels to see everyone turn out, to see everyone of having elves show up all week with baskets on my porch, just to help give back any way they can. So we truly appreciate every little help we can get, Riley said. Riley said the event can help raise awareness, too. It lets everyone know what Lorraine's does, and what they're capable of, and how much help they really do need, because the community relies on them. Our neighbors need the help, and now's a better time than any time, Riley said. So being able to give back this way and watching them, Lorraine's crew, the team, be such a big part and so grateful, it's pretty amazing. It's an amazing feeling. Kim Case, executive director at Lorraine's Soup Kitchen and Pantry, praised the Rileys, calling them so amazing. All of the support they give not only to Lorraine's, but they're out there in the community. Kate is on every board or every committee. They're just really great. We're so appreciative, Case said. Case emphasized the importance of an event like this to bring the community together and spread the word. We're also getting our name out there. People are more aware of who we are and what we do, what we're doing for the community. That's the important piece. We want people to know that Lorraine's is here to help anyone in Chicopee who's in need, Case said. So that's what this is about, getting the word out. Also, to continue supporting them during the summer months with kids out of school and costs continuing to rise for families. We're seeing a lot more people come in through the pantry. So that means more families are coming in with more kids, and so they need more food. It's so important for the community, Case said. On food donations needed right now, Case said they include canned fruit, canned beans, and tomato products, such as tomato sauce and diced tomatoes. Also, Lorraine's is always looking for volunteers. We're always looking for volunteers because we get kids in through the summer, and then they'll start to leave after they do their hours. Some of whom are leaving us, so we're looking to replace them with new ones, Case said. We have a few spots open in the mornings for people, and we start at 8 a.m. stocking shelves and doing cleanup, and all that kind of stuff. So there's always need for volunteers. Case also thanked the beer guy for a $1,000 donation he presented to Lorraine's as the event began. He's amazing. He's so great to us. Last year he donated $500, and this year he said he wanted to double it, and as soon as the event started, he came over with a check, and that was just amazing, Case said. It was unexpected, but it was a nice pleasure, too. It was great. Case said the community can continue supporting Lorraine's throughout the year through food and monetary donations and volunteering their time. Her message was this. This just means so much to all of us at Lorraine's, myself, our board. It's going to be so helpful to our clients that come in. We appreciate all of the efforts that everyone makes for us, Case said. Riley encouraged the community to come out next year, which will take place August 7th, 2027, and that they are always looking for sponsors and donors. I just want to say thank you for believing in us, and thank you for making this happen. It's truly a great thing we look forward to every year, and we hope that every year it gets better and better, Riley said. Now reading from page 2 for the In the City section, Children's Miracle Jeep Cruise Unites Community by Brendan Rooney. Earlier this summer, the third annual Children's Miracle Jeep Cruise featured close to 150 Jeeps, all adorned and decked out with different themes and designs that lined up at the starting point, which was the Metro Jeep Chrysler dealership in the city, and were given an official police escort provided by deputies from the Hamden County Sheriff's Office, all the way from Chicopee to the Unbroken Wings Thunder in the Valley Concert and Fireworks Festival, which took place in East Hampton on June 27th.

However, before the ride took off, Felicia Barr, the service director at the dealership, provided a preview of what attendees could expect while touching upon the importance of this movement. Well, first, we want to make clear that all proceeds benefit Unbroken Wings and the Children's Miracle Network, and this is an all-day event that will culminate in East Hampton, Barr said. So today my daughter made bracelets, we're selling t-shirts, we have raffles, and it all goes toward helping raise money for the event. And we also have a variety of organizations and sponsors set to help us as well, such as Crippled Old Busted Bikers and the Bikers Against Child Abuse International, who are going to be part of the drive as well, along with some from Unbroken Wings. And we couldn't be happier with the turnout, and it's only going to get bigger from here. Next up for the dealership is the Make and Model Car Show, which is currently scheduled later this month on August 23rd and will run from 9 a.m. to 2 p.m., with funds being raised to benefit Bay State Children's Hospital and Children's Miracle Network. We're looking forward to that, Barr said. We're going to have axe throwing, food trucks, and we can't wait. We're hoping for a great turnout, like usual. We have New England Card Club helping us, and some of our sponsors are Ed's Custom Muffler Shop and Parts Authority. And we feel it's going to be a great event, like always, and we can't wait to see everyone, Barr said. In other news, council looks to curb loitering and camping in public. The proposals will be discussed further by the Ordinance Committee, by Dalton Zabierski. City Council quickly moved through two items during its meeting on Tuesday that may be worth a closer look. Council President and Councilor-at-Large Frank LaFlame has requested ordinance changes regarding camping and loitering in public. The entire board agreed to send both proposals to the Ordinance Committee for further discussion. LaFlame was very brief in his explanation on Tuesday, but made it clear through his actions that he believes Chicopee has a problem with people camping and loitering on public property. We'll take it up in committee. There's a long length of stuff, LaFlame said. This was recommended from some of the staff at the city's parks and facilities departments, just to try to improve the situation a little bit. In the agenda provided ahead of each city council meeting, several pages are dedicated to LaFlame's proposed ordinance changes. When it comes to campsites, which are places that include bedding, sleeping bags, or other materials used for bedding purposes, a stove, cooking facility, or fire, or a tent, shack, structure, or vehicle, LaFlame would like to see them removed from public property. According to his proposal, public property refers to parks, buildings, structures, equipment, parking lots, bridges, benches, bridge nooks and ledges, or other areas controlled by the city. The law change would make any campsite existing on private property subject to immediate removal. Any campsite that infringes on public sidewalks, roadways, or alleys would also be prohibited in the city. However, prior to removing a campsite, the city will give the individual residing there 24 hours to clear their belongings. Any property left behind would be immediately disposed of by the city. The removal and enforcement process would be enforced by the city's health department, police department, building department, public works department, and parks department. Those who violate the 24-hour notice will be first hit with a $50 fine and another $100 for a subsequent offense. Each day the person is in violation constitutes as a separate offense under the proposed ordinance change. Meanwhile, loitering, which is considered remaining idly in one location or wandering about aimlessly, would be outlawed in any area of Chicopee that is city, state, or federally owned or controlled and accessible to the public. This includes buildings, streets, sidewalks, bridges, alleys, driveways, and parking lots. No person would be allowed to block the entrance to a public building or remain in a parking garage for extended amounts of time unless permitted. Public transportation and school grounds are also listed as spots where loitering would not be allowed. It is noted in the proposal that no person shall be convicted of a violation if it appears at trial that the explanation for their action was true and determined as lawful. Those who violate the ordinance would be fined $50. Each day that the violations exist would be deemed a separate offense. Any individual who violates the ordinance change more than three times would be subject to a criminal complaint. And finishing out the page, we have an upcoming event. A concert in honor of the Blessed Virgin Mary will be held at Immaculate Conception Church at 25 Parker Street in Indian Orchard, Massachusetts, on Sunday, August 16th, 2026, starting at 3 p.m. Now, reading from page 3,

0: This broadcast service is provided by Valley iRadio. The material being read is the copyright property of the publications being read. Access to this program is solely for persons who cannot read the original printed version due to a visual impairment or other disability. By continuing to listen, you confirm that you have such a condition.
1: Condition. As pictured for the article, Shane Denault looks to clear the ball. Jack Leland traps the ball and tries to outmaneuver an opponent. Jake Thibodeau advances up the field. Evan Richelli possesses the ball, and Kyle Girard starts a move up the field. And in baseball news, Valley Wheel regular season concludes. The regular season has concluded for the Valley Wheel Over 28 Baseball League. The semifinals for the league are set for this Sunday at Speck Pond in Wilbraham. In the first matchup, the number 2 Twins host the number 3 Orioles at 2:30 p.m. Then the top-seeded Angels face number 4-seeded Cubs at 6 p.m. The championship game will be held on Sunday, August 16th at Speck Pond at 3 p.m. And pictured for the article, Mike Burgos pitches in a game for the Orioles on July 26th. Adam Strain fields a grounder. Nate Woodland makes a catch for the A's. Sam Ribeiro takes a swing. And picture Mike Beilen fires to the plate. And that's all the time we have for this reading from the August 7th, 2026 edition of the Chicopee Register! Thank you all for listening to Valley Eye Radio.
2: This is Peter with the first part of the Science Times section of the New York Times of Tuesday, August 4th, 2026. And we'll begin with the leading story, Let the Sun Shine. But when? The Sunshine Protection Act, passed by the House last month, promises an easy fix to an unpopular ritual. The bill would halt the twice-yearly changing of the clocks and make daylight saving time permanent. A competing House measure, introduced in early July, would lock the clock on standard time. Now lawmakers confront three imperfect options: permanent daylight saving time, permanent standard time, or the seasonal clock switching we now have. Permanent daylight saving time may well be the riskiest of those choices, many scientists believe, with unintended consequences for health and the economy. Ultimately, the question is where to place an hour of daylight, a particularly scarce resource in winter. The name of the House bill gives the illusion that you're increasing the amount of light, said Jamie Zeitzer, a co-director of the Center for Sleep and Circadian Sciences at Stanford University. But you're not. You're just changing when the light occurs. In Seattle, for example, permanent daylight saving time would push sunrise past 8:30 a.m. for roughly 10 weeks each winter. Permanent standard time would bring sunrise before 4:30 a.m. for about 2 months each summer. Many sleep and circadian scientists think the hour belongs in the morning. A network of clocks throughout the body coordinates everything from immune defenses to metabolism. The most potent time-setting signal for that system? Sunlight. Bright mornings and dark evenings help keep the internal clocks in sync, so the body can perform the right functions at the right times. Shifting an hour of daylight from the morning to the evening potentially disrupts the circadian system. The preponderance of the evidence is that daylight saving time is not good for our health or safety, and I think it shouldn't happen, said Elizabeth B. Klerman, a sleep and circadian researcher at Harvard Medical School and Massachusetts General Hospital. Studies link chronic circadian misalignment to higher risks of cardiovascular and metabolic disease, some cancers, and mental health problems. That's one reason the American Medical Association and other health, sleep, and scientific organizations have endorsed permanent standard time. Still, the appeal of permanent daylight saving time is obvious. More people would leave school and work before dark during the winter. Extra evening light might encourage exercise and socializing, and some studies suggest reduce car accidents and rates of certain crimes. Where is that hour of daylight the most beneficial? I think it's a pretty intuitive answer.

Sir, when people are awake to use it, said Steve Calandarillo, a law professor at the University of Washington who has studied the economics of daylight saving time. The cost of darker mornings. The worst choice of all three options is permanent DST, said Dr. Phyllis C. Z., director of the Center for Circadian and Sleep Medicine at Northwestern University Feinberg School of Medicine. The country has tried it before. In January 1974, during the oil crisis, Congress imposed year-round daylight saving time. It was popular until people began complaining about the second dark age and children were struck and killed by motor vehicles while walking to school in the dark. Officials scrapped the experiment and most of the country went back to seasonal clock changes, a system some researchers now consider the least of three evils. Mixed research. The public has little appetite for keeping the status quo. Only 12% of Americans say they want to keep springing forward and falling back, according to an AP NORC poll in October. Beyond the annoyance, studies have found measurable short-term consequences to resetting the clocks. Upticks in traffic accidents and heart attacks, dips in life satisfaction, even reductions in charitable giving, and longer criminal sentences handed down by judges. Settling on a permanent time brings its own trade-offs, although the evidence here is thinner. Results of studies predicting road safety, for example, under year-round daylight saving time land all over the map with positive, negative, and no effects. Much of that research draws on clock transitions or short extensions of daylight saving time, making it hard to know how the effects would play out during a permanent change, Dr. Klerman said. Still, one analysis exploited natural variations in sunrise and sunset times to estimate that permanent daylight saving time could prevent hundreds of pedestrian and motor vehicle deaths a year, largely because there is more traffic during evenings than mornings. Another study found that robberies fell with extended evening light. But such gains, scientists note, could be offset in other ways by darker mornings, chronic sleep loss, and circadian disruption. Even under the current seasonal system, research suggests our circadian clocks never fully adjust to the spring shift. So some researchers have tried to gauge the effects of permanent daylight saving time by comparing people living at different positions within time zones. These studies link living on the western side, where the sun rises and sets later by the clock, to less sleep, lower wages, and higher rates of some cancers and suicide. And one study found significantly higher rates of fatal traffic crashes in counties unusually far west in their time zones. Modern life has muddied the picture. Many people spend their days in relatively dim indoor light and their evenings under much the same artificial light, blurring the natural contrast between day and night. Scientists may still debate the risks and benefits of moving to permanent daylight saving time, but generally agree on one point. Different people in different places will experience them in different ways. Worries about children. Extreme early birds, for example, might do fine with extra evening light. It could even help them stay awake long enough to enjoy a night out. But teenagers and night owls might struggle, scientists say. Circadian timing usually shifts later during puberty. Adolescents tend to fall asleep later and wake up later. Darker mornings could dial their natural clocks later still, even as school bells force them out of bed early. One risk, car accidents. High schoolers are driving cars to school in the dark, in the middle of their biological night, said Horacio de la Iglesia, a biologist at the University of Washington who has studied circadian rhythms for decades. Other potential hazards range from mental health to academic performance. Winter depression among teenagers and young adults in Russia rose after it adopted permanent daylight saving time in 2011, then fell again after the country switched to permanent standard time in 2014. Because brains, not factories, drive much of today's economy, student performance may be the strongest economic case against year-round daylight saving time and for year-round standard time, said Philip Neumann,
an economics researcher at Bielefeld University in Germany. Taking advantage of Indiana's historically uneven adoption of daylight saving time, one study found SAT scores were on average 16 points lower in counties that observed seasonal daylight saving time compared with those on permanent standard time. The gap widened among lower income students. Dr. De La Iglesia studied students before and after Seattle high schools moved their morning bells to 8:45 a.m., about an hour later than before. Students slept about 34 minutes more a night, and grades and attendance improved. Permanent daylight saving time, he said, would undo all the benefits of the school start time delay. Certain businesses, however, clearly profit from later sunsets. Retail and entertainment interests have long supported daylight saving time and its extension. Candy companies, too, back delaying the fall clock change until after Halloween. Dr. Neumann co-authored a review weighing the short and long-term effects of permanent daylight saving time and permanent standard time on health, road safety, crime, electricity use, and the economy. The conclusion, permanent standard time came out ahead overall, driven largely by the expected health benefits. Too soon? Under current law, states may opt out of daylight saving time and stay on standard time year-round, as Arizona and Hawaii do. Both bills before Congress would change the national default while leaving some room for state choice. But too much local discretion risks recreating the very confusion that standard time zones were designed to fix, Dr. Zeitzer said. Before U.S. railroads introduced standard time zones in 1883, towns set their clocks to strike noon when the sun reached its zenith overhead. As the New York Times put it that November, if clocks had rung an alarm at local noon from Maine to the Pacific, there would have been a continuous ringing from the east to the west, lasting for 3.25 hours. Returning to true local sun time isn't practical in a modern interconnected society, Dr. Zeitzer said, even though biologically he considers it the best solution. Among the more viable options, scientific opinions diverge. Some researchers actually prefer the current system to either permanent alternative. Acknowledging the limited and inconsistent evidence to date, a recent review of more than 150 studies found the effects of clock changes and seasonal daylight saving time were not uniformly detrimental. The authors concluded that continuing the biannual dance while working to mitigate its negative effects is worth consideration until more robust evidence emerges. David Prerow, a leading expert on daylight saving time, suggests that we keep the twice-yearly resets but ramp up public campaigns urging people to prepare as they would for jet lag by getting more sleep and slowly shifting bedtimes, meals, and even medication schedules ahead of transitions. Before we make any major change, I would at least try it, Dr. Prerow said. Till Ronneberg, a circadian researcher and professor emeritus at LMU Munich, sees logic in the seasonal switch and prefers it to permanent daylight saving time. His own preference, though, is permanent standard time, paired with more flexible school and work start times. The problem here isn't really the clock, but the rigid schedules society has built around it, he and other scientists say. School and work schedules should be delayed or relaxed to accommodate both early birds and night owls who don't all thrive on the same fixed clock, they say. Schedules could even be shifted with the seasons. Permanent daylight saving time is not a problem except for the fact that businesses are still telling people to get into work at 8 a.m., Dr. Zeitzer said, and schools are still opening up at 7 a.m. or 8 a.m. Now, four young mathematicians receive Fields Medals. The prestigious awards are bestowed only once every 4 years to those under 40, saluting accomplishments and potential. Four mathematicians whose work covers areas like algebraic geometry and partial differential equations are the latest recipients of the Fields Medals, an award that is given out every 4 years to the brightest young researchers in the field.
This year's recipients announced on July 23 during the International Congress of Mathematics in Philadelphia solved cutting-edge problems, including one that seemed like a simple puzzle of geometry and another that derived a fundamental equation that describes the motion of gases. The medalists include two people who were born in China, Yu Ding, 37, a professor at the University of Chicago, and Hong Wang, 35, a professor at New York University and the Institute for Advanced Scientific Studies in France. This is the first time the cadre of Fields winners includes more than one Asian mathematician. Dr. Wang is also just the third woman to receive a Fields. The other two medalists are Jacob Zimmermann, a professor at the University of Toronto, and John Pardon. Jacob Zimmermann is 38, and John Pardon, 37, a professor at Stony Brook University on Long Island. The honor is accompanied by $15,000 Canadian dollars, or about $10,600, and a gold coin with the face of Archimedes, an ancient Greek mathematician. Last month, a mathematician reported that he and friends had disproved a conjecture that had first been proposed in 1939. Using the Fable AI model from Anthropic, they found a counterexample while watching the World Cup final. The counterexample was easily checked, leaving no doubt that the result was valid. The Congress will include talks about how AI and other tools like software that checks proofs are changing mathematics. One of the Fields winners, Dr. Zimmermann, is even changing the focus of his research to studying the mathematical foundations of AI systems to better understand how they work and help avoid unintended consequences. John Charles Fields, a Canadian mathematician, conceived of the medals in the 1920s, and the first medals were awarded in 1936. They are unusual among top academic honors in that they go to people who are still early in their careers, showcasing not only their accomplishments, but also their promise. To be eligible, a mathematician must be under the age of 40 on January 1 of the year of the award. Because the medals are bestowed only once every 4 years, the Fields add prestige through rarity, which makes them somewhat akin to Olympic medals. Another mathematics award, the Abel Prize, is modeled after the Nobel Prize and recognizes lifetime achievements. The International Mathematical Union, which administers the Fields medals, informed the recipients several months ago, but they were told to keep it secret until the official announcement. The news leaked last month after hackers discovered the names, which had been poorly hidden on the website for the meeting. Some of my friends congratulated me, saying that they guess maybe this is true, and then they want to congratulate me, Dr. Wang said, but I didn't give them any confirmation. And now the four winners. Yu Ding, describing fluid mechanics. Unlike most of the work that mathematicians do, the research of Yu Ding, 37, a professor of mathematics at the University of Chicago, directly addresses how the universe works. The equations of physics generally fall into one of two categories. Some equations, like Newton's second law of motion, describe the behavior of individual particles. Billiard balls bouncing off one another is one example. But it is impossible to calculate the precise interactions of billions or trillions of particles. Other equations offer a statistical approximation of particles' collective behavior. Back in 1900, David Hilbert, a German mathematician, laid out what he regarded as the biggest unsolved problems in the field. Number 6 was broad and vague, deriving the laws of physics from the simplest axioms. That is, how can the statistical behavior of the whole be calculated, ground up, from the motion of the individual particles? Dr. Hilbert offered a specific example, gases. Mathematicians did manage to show how they could, through a progression of logic and calculation, derive the Boltzmann equation, which describes changes in the density of particles from the basic laws of motion. The derivation was valid for only extremely short periods of time, so it was a start, but insufficient. Dr. Deng, who grew up in Shenzhen, China,
said he first became interested in partial differential equations when he was an undergraduate. He started his studies at Peking University before transferring to the Massachusetts Institute of Technology, where he graduated with a bachelor's degree in mathematics. But he put aside partial differential equations because he did not feel there were enough mathematical tools to make progress with them. He returned to the subject around 2018, he said. In 2021, Dr. Deng and Zahir Hani, a mathematician at the University of Michigan, came up with a full derivation of the wave kinetic equation, which describes phenomena like turbulence. He then turned to the Boltzmann equation. That was really kind of an analog of what we just did in the last few years on this wave kinetic turbulence theory, Dr. Deng said. It was a major open problem. Dr. Deng, Dr. Hani, and another mathematician, Zhao Ma, figured out how to break up the big complex problem into smaller, manageable pieces. In 2024, they posted their solution to deriving the Boltzmann equation from Newton's laws of motion. In a follow-up paper last year, they claimed they had solved Hilbert's sixth problem, at least for the Boltzmann equation. I'm very happy, Dr. Deng said of the Fields Medal, not just because of myself, but also because the field I'm representing is getting significant recognition. Next is Jacob Zimmermann. Number theorist shifts focus to AI. Jacob Zimmermann tells people that he is a number theorist, but admits it is not easy to explain what a number theorist does. Soon he won't have to worry as much about that. He is changing the focus of his math research to the underpinnings of artificial intelligence, joining OpenAI. Dr. Zimmermann, 38, a mathematics professor at the University of Toronto, earned a Fields Medal for his number theory work. It's not really about providing answers, it's more about providing questions. In 1637, the French mathematician Pierre de Fermat made a seemingly simple assertion. Equations of the form a to the nth power plus b to the nth power equals c to the nth power do not have solutions when n is an integer greater than 2 and a, b, and c are positive integers. If n is equal to 2, the statement becomes the familiar Pythagorean theorem that describes the relationships between the lengths of the sides of a right triangle. There are many combinations of integers for a, b, and c that satisfy the equation. Fermat wrote that he had a truly marvelous demonstration to prove his assertion, but that it would not fit within the margins of the book he wrote in. Mathematicians sought for centuries to come up with a proof for Fermat's last theorem. In the 1990s, Andrew Wiles, then a Princeton professor, finally came up with a proof using modern advances in number theory. In some sense, that's kind of a random equation, Dr. Zimmermann said, of a to the n plus b to the n equals c to the n. It's elegant, which is why people have studied it. It has some history, but you can write down many equations like Fermat's theorem, most of which we don't know how to do anything with. Questions like these are inherently beautiful, Dr. Zimmermann said. The tools that Dr. Wiles used to prove Fermat's last theorem became this very rich source of mathematics that is now applicable in string theory and other stuff as well, Dr. Zimmermann said. But the study of integer solutions to more complicated versions of equations similar to Fermat's remained poorly understood, said Peter Sarnak, a professor of mathematics at Princeton, who was Dr. Zimmermann's doctoral advisor. In 2021, Dr. Zimmermann completed the proof of the André Oort conjecture with other mathematicians. That work, Dr. Sarnak said, stands as one of the few higher dimensional settings in which such basic problems have been resolved. Born in Kazan, Russia, Dr. Zimmermann and his family emigrated to Israel in 1990 and Canada in 1996. He completed his PhD in 2011 and joined the University of Toronto in 2014. AI has doubled his productivity by summarizing papers and sketching drafts of proofs, he said. I think it will very shortly become more capable than mathematicians in the act of mathematics. But he also worries about the dangers of AI.
I think AI is going to be a serious threat for society, for humanity. Mathematicians, he said, can help provide a theoretical foundation for understanding how the large language models that underlie ChatGPT, Gemini, Grok, Claude, and other AI systems work. It's mostly an empirical and engineering kind of science, he said. If we understand how these things work better, we might be able to steer them better, or understand them better, or control them better. Hung Wang, twirling fractal dimensions. Hung Wang once considered giving up on math and becoming an architect instead. After graduating from Peking University in 2011 with a degree in mathematics, she went to École Polytechnique in France to pursue a master's degree, but thought, I don't know if I have enough talent. After a one-month internship at an architecture firm, she returned to mathematics. I realized that studying architecture from zero is not easy either. Today, Dr. Wang, 35, is a professor of mathematics at New York University and the Institut des Hautes Études Scientifiques in France. Of the 68 recipients of Fields Medals, she's only the third woman to be honored. Dr. Wang is best known for proof that she and Joshua Zal, now a professor at Nankai University in China, posted online last year involving a problem known as the Kakia conjecture. Think of a needle or a pencil or a chopstick, says Dr. Wang, who was born in Guilin, China, and spin it. How much area does it sweep? The obvious thing to do is to twirl it around the middle, sweeping out the shape of a circle. But when Soichi Kakeya, a Japanese mathematician, posed this question in 1917, he realized there was a way to sweep a smaller area if the center of the pencil slid in a circular motion as it rotated. The area of this shape, called a deltoid, is half that of the circle. Dr. Kakeya wondered, is there a way to sweep even less area? A few years later, Abram Besikovich, a Russian mathematician, came up with a surprising answer. Through a complex series of moves, the area could be near zero. A variation of Kakeya's question popped up decades later. In a seemingly unrelated field of mathematics, harmonic analysis, the study of oscillating motions like waves. Kakeya first imagined an infinitesimally thin needle. In the variation, the needle has some thickness, and its motion is not constrained by spinning in just two dimensions. The problem can be recast in a way easier for mathematicians to tackle. Instead of spinning one needle, imagine a set of needles pointing in all possible directions. You cannot change the direction that a needle points in, but you can slide it around and through other needles. I have to think about a large collection of long, thin tubes, like uncooked spaghetti, Dr. Wang said. Then you want to know how much they can overlap. The shape of the overlapping needles, or uncooked spaghetti, could be a fractal, an infinitely complex pattern with shapes that repeat as you magnify it, and thus its calculated dimension could be a fractional number. But the Kakeya conjecture stated needles pointing in all directions in the three dimensions, so the fractal dimension of this shape had to be exactly three. Proving that turned out to be difficult. Three decades ago, a mathematician showed that the shape had to have a dimension of at least 2.5. Then other mathematicians showed it was slightly more than that. How small can it be? Dr. Wang said. So the goal is to show that it cannot be too small. Dr. Wang and Dr. Zal made progress in 2022, and last year they showed that the Kakeya conjecture was true in three dimensions. The fractal dimension of the needles was indeed three. For higher dimensions, the conjecture remains open. And the last, John Pardon, Untangling Theoretical Loops. John Pardon published his first math research paper while he was in high school in North Carolina. My dad suggested I do a research project to submit to the Intel Salence tie-in search, Dr. Pardon, 37, said in an interview when he joined the faculty of Stony Brook University in 2022.
I find it easier to think visually and spatially, so geometry and topology came much more naturally to me, and I eventually settled on a very concrete geometry question. While he was an undergraduate student at Princeton University, he published more mathematical papers, including his first major result, which answered a question that Mikhail Gromov, a prominent Russian-French mathematician, had asked in 1983. That problem was also geometric in nature and involved knots. For mathematicians, a knot can be thought of as a loop of rope that cannot be untangled without cutting the rope. In essence, Dr. Gromov wondered whether all loops, no matter how tangled, could fit within a certain measure of how bendy the loop was. Dr. Pardon proved that they could not. Math was not the only difficult class he took in college. He also became fluent in Mandarin Chinese. I was signing up for classes as a freshman in college, and I heard Chinese was pretty difficult, so I wanted a challenge, Dr. Pardon said in a video shown last month during the presentation of the Fields Medals. And that brings us to the end of this first part of the Science Times section of the New York Times for August 4th. You've been listening to Valley Eye Radio. This is Peter with the second part of the Science Times section of the New York Times of Tuesday, August 4th, 2026. We turn to the back page, burning down houses to protect communities. To better understand how wildfires spread, experts are setting test homes ablaze. And this story comes from Richburg, South Carolina. On a sweltering spring day here, a worker they call the burn boss stands by a house holding a torch. The radio crackles with a countdown, 3, 2, 1, and the burn boss sets the house on fire. Within minutes, flames breach the walls and enter the building. They set alight a sofa, a bed, a closet full of clothes, and a kitchen stocked with cooking oil and potato chips, all fuels for an accelerating blaze. Moments later, the light and heat roar outward from shattered windows, forcing onlookers to step back. This is a test. A nonprofit in South Carolina is in the unusual business of intentionally burning down houses built for this purpose in order to learn how best to protect people and their property against catastrophic wildfires. As climate change amplifies heat waves and droughts, it is priming wildfires to burn bigger and faster. At the same time, people continue to move into areas more vulnerable to fire. This 1-2 punch is driving record financial losses as homes and entire communities burn. Controlled experiments like these are contributing to a growing body of evidence suggesting that losing entire communities to fire is not inevitable if the right steps are taken when designing homes and neighborhoods. If you can prevent this house from igniting, you've likely prevented the next one from igniting, said Murray Morrison, the managing director of research at the Insurance Institute for Business and Home Safety, or IBHS, the organization running the test. Disastrous wildfires used to be thought of as relatively isolated events, but there's been a significant change in their frequency, said Michael J. Gollner, the director of the Fire Research Laboratory at the University of California, Berkeley. We have to start recognizing that our communities are no longer safe, he said. Tests like the one in South Carolina are an acknowledgement that climate change is already affecting people's lives in potentially devastating ways. After the test house ignites, IBHS employees track the flames as they burrow under the roof, shatter windows, and send a torrent of embers toward a second building downwind. While they're studying the blaze, a wall of industrial turbines fan the flames with gusts up to 50 miles per hour, roughly the same wind speeds that helped to fuel the wildfires in 2018 that destroyed Paradise, California, one of the most devastating disasters in recent years. By the end of the experiment, millions of data points will capture exactly how a fire might spread from house to house. This is precisely the kind of blaze that's becoming more common as wildfires reach into dense neighborhoods.
There's more than one way for a house to catch fire. Vents and windows can let embers slip inside. Siding or roofing material that burns too easily accelerates the spread. Things nearby also matter. Garbage cans, patio furniture, fences, hedges, and cars can ignite. These connective fuels help flames reach a house. Few organizations have the funding and facilities to study fire in this way. In a series of experiments, researchers have burned down 14 test homes. They tweaked the building materials, wind speeds, and other variables to mimic real-world conditions. These and other experiments have taught valuable lessons. For example, use building materials and methods designed to withstand embers, heat, and flames. Remove flammable things in the yard, particularly within 5 feet of a building, to lower the chance of fire reaching it at all. An analysis found that communities combining these strategies were twice as likely to survive a major conflagration. The insurance industry, which is the primary source of funding for IBHS, is using its research. California requires insurers to offer discounts if homeowners upgrade their properties to be more fire resistant. Some of the biggest savings come from meeting a collection of standards that qualify for a certification under the IBHS Wildfire Prepared Home Program, rather than making individual changes. California's fifth largest insurer, CSAA, now guarantees policies to anyone with the certification. Studies also show that the distance between buildings is important. Ideally, according to IBHS research, homes would have 30 feet or more between them to minimize the chance that one becomes fuel to burn the other. Of course, the distance between homes is impossible to modify once a neighborhood has been built. But can we reduce the exposure enough that the hardened materials on the neighbor's structure actually prevent your home from igniting, asked Dr. Morrison. What you're trying to do is stop the catastrophe, not achieve perfection, he said. Even though California has some of the country's strongest standards for new construction, it has struggled to keep pace with the wildfire threat. After devastating fire seasons in 2017 and 2018, private insurers began rapidly dropping customers, pushing more than 500,000 homeowners onto the state's costly bare-bones insurer of last resort. Many people have decided to forego coverage altogether. In an effort to lure insurance companies back to the state, California lawmakers have taken steps to require people to reduce their fire risk. In 2020, the state legislature passed a bill requiring people in particularly fire-prone places to clear flammable materials from the first 5 feet around their house. However, some local officials and neighborhood organizations objected, and implementation of the plan has been delayed. Unwilling to wait, the city of Berkeley, California, enacted its own version of the rules. They took effect in January. This is an area where there is a strong body of research, said Colin Arnold, the assistant fire chief at Berkeley Fire. Homes in Berkeley with starkly different fire risks can exist on the same street, depending on construction methods, vegetation nearby, and proximity to other houses. By focusing on the blocks closest to the fire-prone hills to the east, Berkeley officials hope to lower the threat posed to the rest of the city. To ease the transition, fire officials started with voluntary inspections, and community groups are helping clear brush for neighbors at no cost. And local landscape architects are helping residents adapt their yards in ways that they still find attractive. Wildfire isn't a new threat. It's been affecting humanity for millennia, said Roy Wright, the president of IBHS. I don't want us to ever assert that we can somehow design ourselves out of this risk, he said. The goal, instead, is to put people in a place where the risk doesn't feel catastrophic. Now, from the Well page, wise midlife choices improve the journey to old age. Healthy habits learned now can make a big difference later by preventing or easing illnesses. How you treat your body and brain in your midlife years, loosely defined as 40 to 60, can hugely influence how you age in the decades to come. The seeds for many age-related diseases, including cardiovascular disease, diabetes, cancer, and dementia, are sown in middle age, so it's important to start thinking about prevention early.
And it takes a lifetime of healthy habits, not just a few weeks, to move the needle on your longevity. Midlife is the ideal time to make changes, not only to benefit you in the present, but also in the future, said Margie Lachman, a psychology professor at Brandeis University and the author of Prime Time, A New Vision for the Middle. After all, she added, what happens in midlife doesn't stay in midlife. We spoke with experts about some small habits that can make a big difference. Do interval training. Cardiorespiratory fitness is one of the best predictors of longevity and being able to be active and mobile later in life, said Dr. Guillaume Gonzalez-Lomas, an associate professor of orthopedic surgery at New York University's Grossman School of Medicine. One way to improve your cardiorespiratory fitness is to incorporate interval training into your workouts a few times a week, Dr. Gonzalez-Lomas said. For example, rather than logging 30 minutes on a treadmill or a stationary bike, at a steady pace, try alternating sprinting for 30 seconds and then resting for 30 seconds, 10 times through. It will be a shorter workout, but ideally also a harder one, because to get the biggest benefit, you actually have to really push yourself, he said. Run errands with a friend. Several experts emphasize the importance of social relationships for people's long-term health and well-being. People often don't think of social interaction as a wellness intervention, said Dr. Ezekiel Emanuel, a professor of medical ethics and health policy at the University of Pennsylvania Perelman School of Medicine and the author of Eat Your Ice Cream, Six Simple Rules for a Long and Healthy Life. But it may be the most important wellness intervention, he said. It can be hard to coordinate schedules with a busy friend, Dr. Lachman suggested. Dr. Lachman suggested taking a two-birds-one-stone approach and joining up with someone to complete tasks on your to-do lists. Those could include going for a walk or a workout together, or even a trip to the grocery store. Eat fermented foods. When you're thinking about the health of your body, don't forget about the trillions of organisms that live inside you, your microbiome, said Dr. John Beard, a professor of productive aging at the Columbia University Mailman School of Public Health. A healthy gut microbiome in particular is associated with healthy aging. It is closely tied to the immune system and helps to control inflammation in the body, a major factor in many age-related diseases. Research is preliminary, but experts are starting to think that one of the best ways to care for your microbiome is to feed it fermented foods, which add more good microbes to the mix. You could start your day with a bowl of yogurt or incorporate kimchi, kombucha, kefir, or sauerkraut into your diet. Lift weights. While aerobic fitness is essential for healthy longevity, research is mounting that muscle strength may be just as important. Having strong muscles is associated with greater longevity and independence in old age, while losing too much muscle increases the risk of frailty. Along with its practical benefits, resistance training causes your muscles to release signaling molecules called myokines, some of which help to tamp down inflammation in the body. If you spent time around a dumbbell rack, don't be afraid to challenge yourself with heavier weights, Dr. Gonzalez-Lomas said. But if you're just starting out, anything you do that's resistance training is going to make a difference, he said. The goal is to get to a point where you're feeling like your muscles are under stress and starting to fatigue, Dr. Gonzalez-Lomas said. Include a little protein in each meal. People begin losing muscle mass in their 30s, a process that accelerates in their 60s. Eating enough protein, especially in combination with resistance training, can help to offset that loss. That doesn't mean you need to start protein maxing. The general guideline of 0.8 to 1.2 grams of protein per kilogram of body weight is sufficient, said Dr. Elena Volpe, the director of the Institute for Longevity and Aging Studies at UT Health San Antonio. That translates to 54 to 81 grams of protein per day for a 150-pound adult. To ensure that you're getting enough protein every day and that your body can process it optimally, Dr. Volpe suggested including some protein in every meal. Take the stairs. Experts talked about the importance of incorporating regular movement into your day-to-day life, not just during dedicated gym sessions.
I wouldn't call it exercise, I would call it physical activity, Dr. Volpe said. Several studies have found that taking roughly 7,000 steps a day significantly decreases people's risk of death and diseases associated with aging. You can get in that daily movement in all sorts of ways. By taking the stairs instead of the elevator, walking instead of driving somewhere, or if you do have to drive, parking far away from the entrance. Over time, those extra steps add up and can make a difference for your health. Get the shingles vaccine. There is growing evidence that the vaccine to prevent shingles also protects against dementia, reducing the risk of cognitive decline by roughly 20%. Other vaccines, specifically influenza, pneumococcal, and Tdap vaccines, may also offer some benefit. Scientists don't exactly know why this is, but one hypothesis is that by preventing infections, the vaccines protect against major causes of inflammation in the brain and body. It's the easiest thing to be done because, unlike almost all wellness, it's one and done, Dr. Emanuel said. Compile a family medical history. While lifestyle affects people's risk for age-related diseases, genetics also plays a role. Dr. Volpe advised finding out which diseases run in your family and then talking to your doctor about how best to manage your risk over time. Ask which signs or symptoms you should watch out for and what you can do about them. Stick to a consistent bedtime. Getting too little sleep is associated with several health conditions, including obesity, diabetes, heart disease, and dementia. Perhaps unsurprisingly, it's also linked to a shorter lifespan. The advice to get 7 to 8 hours of sleep a night is easier said than done. So rather than focusing on a number, the experts recommend doing what you can to set yourself up for success. Perhaps most important is trying to stick to a consistent bedtime. One study from 2024 found that sleep regularity, going to bed and waking up at roughly the same time every day, was an even stronger predictor of mortality than sleep duration. Now, tracing epic feasts of the lotus eaters. So, which species left the Odyssey men in an intoxicating stupor? You know the story. Somewhere in the mythical Mediterranean, the hero Odysseus scouts went ashore and ate a food that made them forget that they wanted to go home. When Odysseus found them, they wouldn't leave. So he dragged the men weeping back to the ships and tied them up so they wouldn't return to the land of the lotus eaters. It's a strange passage in the Odyssey. The director, Christopher Nolan, took his own approach to the subject in the newly released movie, and one of the poem's oldest unsolved riddles. What exactly were the lotus eaters eating? To understand what species of plant might have induced such a famous stupor, the New York Times interviewed 10 experts in antiquity, botany, and ancient drugs. The trouble, it seems, starts with the word lotus itself. The lotus in Homer's Odyssey likely isn't the plant most people think of today, said Cassandra Quave, an ethnobotanist at Emory University. It is not, for example, the sacred Asian lotus that appears in Buddhist art. And it wasn't the most specific of terms during the time period. The word lotus in antiquity is used for lots of different trees and bushes and berries, said Greta Hawes, an associate professor of ancient history at Macquarie University in Australia. It's like mackerel. Knowing where the lotus eaters lived might help narrow the candidates, but even that is up for grabs. The poet had no particular location in mind, according to James Diggle, emeritus professor of Greek and Latin at Cambridge. That didn't deter ancient Greek historians who speculated where his ship might have landed after fierce winds blew it off course for 9 days. One historian, Artemidorus, pointed to Morocco, where a juicy root grew in the desert. Strabo thought it was Djerba, an island off the coast of Tunisia that's home to a sweet little berry. There's no way you could prove it, but I don't see why not, said Elizabeth Fentress, an archaeologist who has studied Djerba. It does have growing wild this plant called Ziziphus lotus, which is a sedative. She added, I had a friend who was into it.
Z. lotus is a spiny shrub native to the Mediterranean and North Africa, often referred to as a jujube. It produces round, yellowish fruits about the size of a cherry that can be eaten fresh or dried or fermented into wine. With its mild sedative effects, perhaps it could have kept the lotus eaters lounging in their peaceful apathy. Andrew Dalby, a linguist, historian, and the author of Food in the Ancient World from A to Z, likened the fruit to ancient snack food. You eat them while walking or working or hunting, he said. In this case, I don't look hard for psychoactive effects. If a wine was made from it, no reason to suppose that's not true. There you have the effect you need, Dr. Dalby said. But the pages of the Odyssey are already practically wine-stained. Would the buzz of booze be strange enough for Homer to associate it with the layabout lotus eaters? I don't think Homer would have included an alcohol-based intoxication in this story, because it would have been so run-of-the-mill, said Peter Strzok, Vartan Gregorian professor of the humanities at the University of Pennsylvania. Whatever the lotus was, he said, it's more exotic, more mild-altering. It's more happy-happy. Blue lotus, Nymphaea cerulea, could be just that. Depictions of the flower used to relieve anxiety and induce sleep have been discovered on Egyptian tombs dating back to the 14th century BC. Higher doses are known to bring hallucinations and euphoria. Nymphaea is a plausible candidate because of the native distribution and the known pharmacological effects, said Alain Touade, a historian of medicinal plants in the ancient Mediterranean world. The last candidate, however, might be the most obvious, the opium poppy. Alan Sumler, author of Intoxication in the Ancient Greek and Roman World, noted that opium was available in the ancient world and that habitual users consumed it several times a day. That habit, he argues, maps onto the lotus eaters. They're eating it every day. You're not going to eat a hallucinogen every day, Dr. Sumler said. Men who have to be dragged back to their ships and tied down aren't in the grip of a vision. They're in the grip of an addiction. No other drug in the ancient world, he said, would have had that effect. Kirk Freudenberg, a classicist at Yale, thinks the search for a specific plant fails for good reason. The lotus is to food in the Odyssey what the cyclops is to humans, he said, a thing in the mythic imagination. It doesn't have a real-world analog. Instead, it combines qualities that make it seem dangerous, alluring, and decidedly not Greek, he said. Which leaves the question of why anyone would try to identify the lotus in the first place. Dr. Strzok, the University of Pennsylvania classicist, has come to find that the question is more interesting than the plant itself. The point of a made-up story is that it makes you want to understand our world better, he said. Mr. Nolan's rendition, which diverges from the classic lotus eater's tale, is only the latest attempt. After 28 centuries, continuing to search for Homer's lotus is, Dr. Strzok said, a way of imagining that the magic of myth might actually be a part of our world. Now we're going to ask, well, I eat the same foods every day. Is that bad for my health? Eating one or more of the same meals every day, a practice often called food monotony, can be an efficient way to simplify your routine, manage your weight, and eliminate the decision fatigue that can result from having to plan menus, shop, and cook. But there can also be a downside, including a risk of nutritional deficiencies if your daily meals consist mostly of ultra-processed foods or high-fat, salty, or sugary snacks instead of healthy, wholesome foods, nutrition experts say. I can think of worse things than eating the same meal over and over again if it's balanced and healthy, said Marion Nestle, a professor emerita of nutrition, food studies, and public health at New York University. By balance, nutrition experts mean meals that include a protein, a carbohydrate, and a healthy fat, making them nutrient-dense, said Julia Zampano, a registered dietitian at the Cleveland Clinic. For example, a daily breakfast of yogurt or oatmeal with fresh fruit
is healthier than bacon, eggs, and hash browns, said Dr. Donald Hensrud, an associate professor of nutrition and preventive medicine at the Mayo Clinic College of Medicine. And a lunchtime salad is better than eating a ham sandwich on white bread. For dinner, grilled chicken or fish every night with vegetables and brown rice, pizza, burger, and fries, Dr. Hensrud said. Why would someone eat the same foods every day? Sometimes it's simply because they prefer those foods. It may be nothing more complicated than that, Dr. Nestle said. Others use repetitive eating as a way to lose or control weight. One recent study by Drexel University researchers found that adults who ate the same meals every day lost more weight over 12 weeks than those who followed a more varied diet. Decision fatigue is another factor, especially if you're planning meals for others, Ms. Zampano said. To keep your diet healthy, some experts recommend that you add a little variety to your meal. If you have blueberries in your yogurt one morning, have strawberries or a banana the next, or mix in some oats or nuts, Dr. Hensrud said. Dr. Zampano added that if you always have a sandwich for lunch, you can build off that concept but still add variety. Have a peanut butter and jelly sandwich one day and grilled cheese or turkey the next day, she said. But don't eat too much of a single food, which could lead to excessive exposure to harmful substances like mercury in fish or to nutrients considered unhealthy in large amounts. A 2022 study suggested that breakfast is the meal people are most likely to repeat. It tends to be more functional or utilitarian than social, in part because people often need to get to work or school. And it's easy to eat the same breakfast every day, said Casey Moorwedge, a professor of marketing at Boston University and one of the study's authors. Dr. Moorwedge said that his breakfast, a smoothie of vanilla protein powder, a banana, spinach, and avocado, had been the same for several years. Dr. Nestle says she also eats the same breakfast every morning, a bowl of shredded wheat, a teaspoon of sugar and skim milk, and blueberries or strawberries that she grows on her terrace. It's simple, she said. I like the texture. It's crunchy. And it's a great way to start the day. Now, from the observatory, in Race to Beat Father Time, another promising entrant. The same chemical process that turns a baking cake golden brown is at work aging your body's cells. Over decades, your tissues, baking steadily at 98.6 degrees, slowly accumulate compounds called advanced glycation end products, or AGEs, as sugars interact with protein and fat in the bloodstream. The buildup of AGEs is a hallmark of the aging process, making tissues like collagen sticky and rigid and causing inflammation that can lead to heart disease, eye damage, kidney disease, and diabetes. Researchers have tried unsuccessfully to develop medications that stop AGEs from forming. But a new study published in Nature Communications describes a different tack. Scientists created an enzyme that cleans one of the most common AGEs from human tissue, helping to turn back the clock even after the aging compounds have settled in the body. This cleanse can help repair the tissue and could allow cells to act younger. It's a small step in this bigger direction because aging is very complicated, said Aaron Cravens, a founder and the chief executive of Revel Pharmaceuticals and the lead author of the study. Many efforts to develop treatments for aspects of aging have focused on cells, which gradually lose the ability to repair themselves and divide properly. Less attention has been given to the aging of longer-lived tissue structures, such as collagen. Scientists have been aware of advanced glycation end products and their role in aging for decades. It accumulates on tissue proteins like rust, said John Baines, a retired biochemist who was not involved in the study, but who spent his career researching AGEs at the University of South Carolina Floyd School of Medicine. But researchers had no success creating drugs to inhibit the chemical reactions that produce AGEs. The study by Dr. Cravens and his colleagues began with a hypothesis. Since all human tissue can be recycled into the biosphere after death, there must be a natural way to dissolve these compounds, even though they are extremely durable.
To identify that process, they look to the enzymes inside microbes, the agents of decomposition. The team used AI to analyze the DNA sequences of 50,000 microbes and to compute the enzyme structures each genetic code would create. They then narrowed the results to several candidates that seemed capable of cleaving ages from human tissue.

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2: Hello, everyone. My name is David Murphy from the Talking Information Center. Today is Friday, the 7th of August, 2026. I will be reading from the New York Times. The first article is, amid intensifying Russian strikes, Ukraine's plea for air defenses are falling flat, by Constant Mathut. Western allies are more hesitant to give up interceptor missiles they may need for their own defense as war rages on multiple fronts. For much of the war, President Volodymyr Zelensky appeals to Western allies for air defenses have paid off. His lobbying helped persuade Washington to give Kyiv its first U.S.-made Patriot air defense system in 2023, followed by several more sent by Western nations over the years. Now, as Ukraine confronts the most intense Russian missile campaign of the war, Mr. Zelensky renews pleas are falling flat. After yet another deadly assault on Kyiv early Wednesday, in which the capital was left completely undefended against Russian ballistic and hypersonic missiles, Mr. Zelensky offered an accounting. In a statement, he said the number of air defense missiles supplied by Western partners so far this year had dropped threefold compared with 2025. Ukraine's allies do have the missiles, he said, but necessary political decisions to send them and accelerate production have yet to be made. Most recently, Mr. Zelensky has framed his position in human terms, arguing that every additional interceptor saves lives. But his entreaties are no longer as successful because of a change of geopolitical landscape. Western allies are more hesitant to give up missiles they may need for their own defense as war rages on multiple fronts, including in the Middle East, where fighting has wilted global stockpiles. Even if Ukraine's partners did heed Mr. Zelensky's call, they could not fully meet the country's needs. Russia produces ballistic missiles faster than the West can make the interceptors designed to stop them. So far this year, Russia has fired 650 ballistic missiles at Ukraine, according to a New York Times analysis of figures from the Ukrainian Air Force. That is more than the number of PAC-3 interceptors, the advanced weapons most capable of intercepting ballistic missiles, that their U.S. manufacturer, Lockheed Martin, delivered worldwide all of last year. The situation today is more critical than at any point since the start of the war. Yehor Cherniv, the deputy chairman of the Ukrainian Parliament's Defense and Intelligence Committee, wrote in a text message, "There was a time when we lacked anti-ballistic missile capabilities, but Russia also did not possess such a large number of ballistic missiles," he added. "Today, however, Kyiv is subjected to massive strikes."

0: strike several times a week, and we are unable to shoot down a single missile. The last two major Russian missile barrages offers a stark measure of Ukraine's rapidly eroding ability to defend itself. On Saturday, Ukrainian air defenses intercepted just two of the 35 missiles launched by Russia. Then, on Wednesday, they failed to intercept any of the 28 missiles fired. More than 25 people were killed in the two assaults. Mr. Zelensky acknowledged to security officials on Wednesday that the country faced a shortage of air defenses that Russia was exploiting to wreak havoc and sow terror, targeting industrial facilities and logistical centers. The same day, Mr. Zelensky resumed his lobbying campaign for more air defenses. In a call with President Alexander Stubb of Finland, he said, he discussed global stocks of air defense missiles and whether more could be sent to Ukraine. Mr. Stubb has developed a close relationship with President Trump and could help sway Washington to supply more interceptors. Mr. Zelensky also spoke with NATO Secretary Mark Rutte, writing on social media that they were coordinating efforts regarding countries that have the necessary missiles and the capacity to help. Rallying NATO support is crucial. Nearly all of the Patriot interceptors that Ukraine receives are purchased through a NATO-backed system in which European money is used to buy U.S. weapons. The program was set up to secure continued American weapons deliveries while aligning with Mr. Trump's preference for selling rather than donating U.S. weapons. But it has fallen short of expectations. When it was started last summer, Mr. Zelensky said he hoped it would finance $1 billion in weapon purchases each month. 2 weeks ago, Ukraine's defense ministry said that monthly contributions over the program's first year reached about half of that. Anoya Getmanchuk, Ukraine's ambassador to NATO, outlined in an interview several ways that Kyiv was trying to bolster its air defenses. Beyond the NATO-backed program, Ukraine is using European money to secure long-term contracts for U.S.-made weapons. It is negotiating a license from the United States to produce Patriots, a project that Mr. Trump at first publicly supported but recently cast doubt on. And it is working with European partners to develop its own ballistic system. But those efforts will take time to bear fruit. Ukraine urgently needs more Patriots to shield its energy infrastructure from what Kyiv expects to be another winter campaign of Russian strikes intended to make Ukrainians freeze. That is why Ukraine has continued to press European allies to donate air defenses. While Europe has increased military aid to Ukraine, overall contributions have declined since Mr. Trump halted U.S. weapons donations. Data compiled by the Kiel Institute for the World Economy, a think tank in Germany, shows that Ukraine has received on average just over 2 billion euros, or $2.3 billion, in military aid each month so far this year, down from more than 2.5 billion euros a month in previous years. As deliveries of air defense to Ukraine dwindled, civilian deaths rose. In the first 6 months of this year, 1,396 civilians were killed, a 37% increase from the same period in 2025, and a 114% increase compared with the year before, according to the United Nations. The toll of Wednesday's attacks was laid bare at a train station in a Kyiv suburb, where rescuers carried away the bodies of 8 victims in white bags. Oleksandr Petrovsky, the chief executive of Ukrainian Railways, said a strike near the station had ripped through the platform where people were waiting for a train. Until Ukraine gets enough air defenses, Mr. Petrovsky said in a phone interview, how many human lives are going to be lost? Ms. Getmanchuk, the ambassador, said she worried that Ukraine's task in campaigning for more air defenses was becoming more difficult as Russia's relentless air assaults began to feel like a grim new normal. It's becoming harder to convey this message, she said. People perceive a deadly attack as just another attack. So ends the article. Senate panel votes to hold Fauci in contempt of Congress. Dr. Anthony Fauci has refused to answer questions at a hearing last week, invoking the Fifth Amendment. Republicans argued he wasn't entitled to that protection because he had a presidential pardon, by Cheryl Gay Stolberg. The Senate Homeland Security Committee voted along party lines on Thursday to hold Dr. Anthony S. Fauci in contempt of Congress for his refusal to answer questions at a hearing last week, clearing the way for the committee to ask the Justice Department to prosecute him. Dr. Fauci invoked his Fifth Amendment right to remain silent more than 100 times last week, as Republicans accused him of funding research in China that started the coronavirus pandemic and lying about it to Congress, accusations he vigorously denies. Thursday's vote addressed a different question. Did Dr. Fauci fail to comply with a congressional subpoena, a federal misdemeanor that carries a prison sentence up to 12 months? The panel adopted a resolution concluding that he did. The vote once again exposed the sharp partisan divisions around Dr. Fauci. With the midterm elections coming up in November, it also thrusts Dr. Fauci's handling of the pandemic back into the political debate. As far back as 2022, Republicans, including Senator Rand Paul of Kentucky, the panel's chairman, have made Dr. Fauci a boogeyman, attacking him to raise money for their campaigns and to whip up the party's base. In a statement after the hearing, Dr. Fauci's lawyer, David Schertler, called the vote a crude political stunt intended to punish Dr. Fauci for exercising his constitutional rights. Ordinarily, when a Senate committee passes a contempt resolution, it is forwarded to the full chamber for a vote. If the Senate approves with a 60-vote majority, the resolution goes to the U.S. Attorney in the District of Columbia, who can bring it to a grand jury. But Republicans cannot muster the 60 votes, and the Senate is now headed into its August recess. So, Mr. Paul is bypassing the Senate vote. He said after the hearing that the panel would hand deliver the contempt resolution to both the Justice Department and a U.S. attorney later in the day. It's the committee's verdict that he should be held in contempt, and it will be sent, Mr. Paul said. But no one said that we won't bring it before the Senate. We'll see what happens over time. Democrats protested that Mr. Paul was circumventing the federal law. Several said that rather than vote to hold Dr. Fauci in contempt, Congress should abandon its partisan bitterness, and the government should convene a bipartisan commission, akin to the 9/11 Commission, to have an independent inquiry into COVID's origins and the pandemic's response. Congress had a chance to do that in 2022 when a bill to create an independent panel passed the Senate Health Committee with bipartisan support on a vote of 20-2. But the bill died. The Biden White House never took a position on it, and Senator Chuck Schumer, the majority leader at the time, did not bring it to the floor for a vote. Dr. Fauci served for nearly 40 years as the government's top infectious disease expert and was well regarded by both parties until the pandemic turned him into a polarizing figure, lionized on the left and a symbol of lockdowns and government overreach on the right. He has said that he testified or briefed members of Congress more than 200 times during his tenure. In appearances before Mr. Paul during the pandemic, he was often combative. In a brief opening statement last week, Dr. Fauci said that it pained him to remain silent, but that he had concluded that Mr. Paul had an unhinged obsession with him and was acting on his lawyer's advice. Thursday's vote was yet another turn in a years-long effort by Republicans to prove that he funded gain-of-function research involving altering viruses at a laboratory in Wuhan, China, the city where the pandemic began, and that the coronavirus that causes COVID-19 leaked from a lab. While the National Institute of Allergy and Infectious Diseases, which he led, did fund such research, Dr. Fauci told a House panel in 2024 that it was molecularly impossible for taxpayer-funded experiments in Wuhan to have produced the pandemic-causing virus. He also said that the research he funded did not meet the government's strict definition for gain-of-function work. Republicans were not convinced. You belong in prison, Representative Marjorie Taylor Greene of Georgia said then. Such statements from Republicans, including Ms. Greene and Mr. Paul, prompted President Joseph R. Biden Jr. to give Dr. Fauci a preemptive pardon before he left office in January of 2025. Republicans argued that the pardon shielded Dr. Fauci, rendering him ineligible to take the fifth. Pointing to his brief statement, they also said he could not testify and refused to testify at the same time. The chair directed Anthony Fauci to answer. He refused, Mr. Paul said before the vote. That is what we are voting on today. Not his opinions, not his policies, not anything he said from the podium 6 years ago. We are voting on whether a witness who has received the benefit of a federal pardon can be ordered by this committee to answer questions and then defy that order without consequence. After the vote, President Trump suggested for the first time that he thinks Dr. Fauci should be prosecuted. Until now, Mr. Trump, who awarded Dr. Fauci a medal during his first term, but said recently that he had never been a big fan of the scientists, has steered clear of the issue. He has not echoed Mr. Paul's call for Dr. Fauci to be thrown in prison. But in the Oval Office on Thursday afternoon, the president appeared to shift course. When a reporter asked if he thought the Justice Department should prosecute Dr. Fauci, Mr. Trump invoked the contempt prosecutions of Stephen K. Bannon and Peter Navarro, who worked in his first administration. They prosecuted these two people, and they ought to be ashamed of themselves, the president said. So, when you see that happen, you sort of say, maybe he should. What he did is far more serious than a lot of crimes, frankly. Unlike Dr. Fauci, who appeared before the committee but invoked the constitutional right not to answer questions, Mr. Bannon and Mr. Navarro simply failed to show up when congressional Democrats subpoenaed them. Each spent 4 months in prison in 2024. Polls have consistently shown that Dr. Fauci has the support of a majority of Americans. A 2025 survey by the Annenberg Public Policy Center found that 57% of Americans trusted Dr. Fauci to give them accurate health information, compared with 39% for Health Secretary Robert F. Kennedy Jr. It is unclear if public sentiment will shift in the wake of the recent release of Dr. Fauci's diary, which included entries about his fame, his friendships with celebrities, and his pursuit of cash awards. Thelinda Lake, a Democratic pollster, said the contempt resolution would play well with the Republican base, but not with the independents. Swing voters want the focus to be on their lives and their problems, she said. They want to move forward, not backward. The intense focus on Dr. Fauci, she said, makes Congress seem completely irrelevant. But John Fiore, a Republican strategist, said that there is a hidden majority out there who strongly resent what happened during the pandemic. Fauci taking a fifth frustrates that silent majority, and it was a bad look for him. Mr. Farini said, adding that the vote would please Republicans who want accountability. The vote came after a spirited debate in which Democrats, one by one, introduced motions to postpone consideration of the resolution. In rapid fire, those motions failed along party lines, and Mr. Paul eventually cut the Democrats' efforts short. Senator Richard Blumenthal, Democrat of Connecticut, argued that before taking the immensely historic step of holding Dr. Fauci in contempt, the committee needed to at least hear from his counsel as to what he feared. Mr. Paul threw Dr. Fauci's lawyer, Mr. Schertler, out of the hearing last week after Mr. Schertler tried to speak. Senator Gary Peters of Michigan, the top Democrat on the committee, accused Mr. Paul of conducting a rushed investigation without Democrats' participation. He warned that if the committee approved the resolution holding Dr. Fauci in contempt, it would discourage others from testifying in the future. This committee should not damage its future investigative authority to advance the chairman's years-long campaign against single individuals, Mr. Peters said. The vote followed another twist in a Republican's investigation of Dr. Fauci. On Wednesday night, Senator Ron Johnson, Republican of Wisconsin and the chairman of the Senate's Permanent Subcommittee on Investigations, said he received a copy of Dr. Fauci's government-issued cell phone. Hopefully, this device will address many of the questions he refused to answer at last week's hearing, Mr. Johnson wrote on social media. Thursday's vote represents only part of Dr. Fauci's travails on Capitol Hill. Representative James R. Comer, Republican of Kentucky, and the chairman of the House Committee on Oversight and Government Reform, said last week's hearing that he would be asking Dr. Fauci whether he stands by his previous testimony to our committee. Florida's Attorney General James Uthmeyer also vowed after last week's hearing to investigate Dr. Fauci. Dr. Fauci's pardon covers only his activities from 2014 through January 19, 2025, Mr. Biden's last full day in office. His allies said that if he testified and made a misstep, he would open himself up to possible perjury charges. Republicans on the panel said the pardon protects him, so he was ineligible to take the Fifth. On this issue, legal scholars disagree. Some said his invocation of the Fifth was proper because he was legally vulnerable. Others said the pardon offered him immunity. There is precedent for Congress holding a government official in contempt for invoking the Fifth Amendment after initially testifying, as Dr. Fauci did last week. In 2013, Lois Lerner, an Internal Revenue Service official, appeared before a House committee under subpoena and insisted she had not misled Congress in previous testimony. Like Dr. Fauci, she then refused to answer questions. Ms. Lerner was promptly suspended from her job, and in 2014, the House voted along party lines to hold her in contempt of Congress. But in 2015, federal prosecutors refused to prosecute her, saying they disagreed with House Republicans, who said that by making her initial statement, Ms. Lerner had waived her Fifth Amendment right. Senator James Lankford of Oklahoma, the sole Republican to question Dr. Fauci gently at last week's hearing, raised the Lerner case at the end of the session, suggesting that the Homeland Security panel needed to at least consider having a contempt vote. The parliamentary question I think we've got to be able to deal with is this consistent with Lois Lerner? Mr. Lankford asked. He voted on Thursday to hold Dr. Fauci in contempt. Representative Jamie Raskin of Maryland, the senior Democrat on the House Judiciary Committee and a former constitutional law professor, said that Mr. Paul had already tainted a prosecution by asserting he wanted to see Dr. Fauci in prison, while at the same time trying to force him to testify. I do have some sense of the ethics of a legislative investigation, Mr. Raskin said. It would just never occur to me to go around saying a witness should be in prison and then try to prevent them from invoking their Fifth Amendment privilege against self-incrimination over the very matter I'm claiming is criminal. So ends the article. Edgy vanity plates test limits of free speech. Virginia will ask the Supreme Court to hear a dispute over a 7-character license plate message by Adam Lipnick. The next great First Amendment battleground is just 6 inches high and is attached to about 1 million motor vehicles in Virginia alone. It is the vanity license plate, and courts are splintered over whether and how states can censor the messages on the plates convey. The latest decision landed Friday. It involved Curtis Wheatley, who paid Virginia $10 in 2023 for a personalized license plate. He had 7 characters to work with, and he sought to convey a statement expressing my opinion on the current state of policing in this country. As he would later put it in a lawsuit, he settled on FTP, and ATF. No one disputes that those letters stand for TP is the police. ATF is the Bureau of Alcohol, Tobacco, Firearms, and Explosives. And F is what you think it is. The state issued the plate and he used it for about a year until authorities received an anonymous complaint that caused them to cancel it. Representing himself, Whitley sued, saying the cancellation violated the First Amendment. Virginia responded by saying that the plate is government property and contains a unique combination of characters that serves to identify vehicles. All of that means, the state said, that Whitley's vanity plate is government speech. If that is correct, a big if, the First Amendment does not figure in the analysis. The government, the Supreme Court has ruled, can say whatever it wants when it's speaking, and it can refuse to endorse messages with which it disagrees. Indeed, the Supreme Court has said so in a case involving another kind of license plate. In 2015, the court ruled that Texas, which had issued hundreds of specialty designs for license plates with messages like "Choose Life," "God Bless Texas," "Fight Terrorism," and "Rather Be Golfing," could refuse to allow one bearing the Confederate battle flag. The vote in the case, Walker v. Sons of Confederate Veterans, was 5-4. Justice Stephen G. Breyer wrote the majority opinion, joined by the court's three other liberal members and Justice Clarence Thomas. Drivers use specialty plates to suggest that the government endorses the message they bear, Justice Breyer wrote. Otherwise, he said, people could simply display the message in question in large letters on a bumper sticker right next to the plate. Justice Breyer stressed that the decision was limited to specialty plates, which let drivers choose from a large but finite set of designs, including graphics and a slogan. Individuals and groups could propose designs to a state board. The board rejected the proposed plate, including the Confederate flag, concluding that many members of the public would find it offensive. Justice Breyer said he was not addressing the status of vanity plates, where vehicle owners choose numbers and letters that appear only on their own plates. In dissent, Justice Samuel Alito was incredulous. "You have a car with a plate that says, 'Rather Be Golfing,' passed by at 8:30 a.m. on a Monday morning," he wrote. "Would you think this is the official policy of the state, better to golf than to work?" Nor could specialty plates bearing the name of, say, the University of Oklahoma, plausibly convey a government message, Justice Alito wrote. During football season in Texas, he said, that would border on treason. But Whitley's case, Justice Norman Moon of the Federal District Court in Lynchburg, Virginia, ruled for Virginia, saying that the plate was government speech. The American Civil Liberties Union of Virginia stepped in to handle Whitley's appeal. Eden Heilman, its legal director, said that the state is known for its vanity plates, which are displayed on about 10% of the state's cars. The idea that somehow over a million of those contained government speech was sort of silly, preposterous reading in our estimation, she said. On Friday, Judge Pamela Harris, writing for a unanimous 3-judge panel on the U.S. Court of Appeals for the Fourth Circuit, sided with Wheatley and the ACLU, ruling vanity plates are private speech subject to First Amendment protections. But that is only the first step. Even private speech is sometimes subject to government regulation. The appeals court returned to the case to Judge Moon to consider whether Virginia's cancellation of Wheatley's plate can survive First Amendment scrutiny, which often turns on whether the challenged policy discriminates based on the speaker's point of view. Virginia, for its part, announced on Wednesday night that it would seek Supreme Court review. The Commonwealth has a responsibility to ensure that state-issued license plates are not profane and do not promote dangerous hate speech or incite harm, said Rayanne Pickett, a spokeswoman for Jay Jones, the state's attorney general. So ends the article. Trump's vision for AI dominance comes with major air pollution. The president's push for data centers is driving a boom in gas-burning power plants. Texas is leading the way, by Hiroko Tabuchi. In March, a developer working on a Meta data center in El Paso applied to power the site with a gas-burning plant large enough to supply electricity to 300,000 homes. Typically, approving a big power plant might require public hearings and months of detailed vetting, but Texas environmental regulators signed off in just 20 days. They approved another project in 3 days, and an even larger data center power plant, also gas burning, won approval in just 2 days, all without public notice. They're going to fire up those turbines, said Cynthia Krause, who lives about a mile from the planned Meta data center and power plant in an upscale development with panoramic views of the desert. I thought I bought my dream home, that I'd be looking out in the dark sky and hearing a coyote's call. Then I woke up to the biggest nightmare I've ever had. In a debate over data centers that is roiling the country, water use and noise are often cited as objections by neighbors and environmentalists. Less mentioned has been the pollution from the scores of gas-burning plants that will power these data centers. When El Paso's facilities power plant is complete, it could emit as much planet-warming carbon dioxide in a year as 360,000 gasoline-powered messenger vehicles, each driven for an average distance logged by American drivers in a year. With encouragement from the Trump administration, data center developers are building their own power plants instead of plugging into an electric grid. Nationwide, at least 82 gas-burning power plants are being built or have been proposed to power data centers, according to the Environmental Integrity Project, a nonpartisan research organization. Most were announced or granted permits within the past 18 months. If built as planned, the gas-burning plants, scattered across states including Texas, Ohio, and Wyoming, could release as much planet-warming pollution in a year as roughly half of all the passenger vehicles in the United States, according to estimates based on permits, regulatory filings, and other data compiled by the Environmental Integrity Project. They would also produce harmful pollutants, including particulate matter, formaldehyde, and smog-forming nitrogen dioxides that contribute to heart disease, asthma, lung cancers, strokes, and other ailments in people living nearby. Data centers can require immense amounts of energy to perform the essentially endless calculations needed to train and operate artificial intelligence systems. The scale and urgency of their appetite for power has been exhausting the ability of the nation's electrical grid to meet the demand. Texas has been particularly aggressive in approving on-site power plants at data centers, granting permits under a fast-track system that involves little public scrutiny or oversight. The state accounts for 39 of the 82 planned gas-burning plants. For data centers, the motivation to build their own power plant is simple. It can take years to connect to an electric grid. The data centers face growing pressures to generate their own power so that they don't tap into local grids and drive up electricity prices. Hunger for gas power among data center owners is so great. Elon Musk said this spring, bought a company that specializes in rapid deployment gas and turbine diesels. It is a strategy endorsed by the president. I'm telling them they can build their own plant, President Trump said in February during his State of the Union address. They're going to produce their own electricity. And last month, he doubled down. Speaking at the White House, Mr. Trump said that rapidly building more fossil fuel-burning power plants was essential to America's AI race with China, and that environmental protection should be rolled back because of that. They build a lot of electric, he said. They don't do environmental impact statements. They just say, you want electric? We'll build it. And they don't use too many windmills, Mr. Trump added, reflecting his well-documented disdain for wind power. In fact, China leads the world in wind energy and is responsible for more than half of the total capacity. The gas-burning plants being designed to power American data centers carry significant environmental footprints, said Jen Duggan, the executive director of the Environmental Integrity Project. Yet, they're fast-tracking them. In Texas, in particular, weak air pollution control permits that don't protect public health are a systemic problem, she said. With its abundant reserves of natural gas, Texas stands to benefit greatly from new power plants built to serve data centers. But even in fossil fuel-friendly Texas, a backlash about the pace is building, and the governor has called for a ban on projects in rural areas. Victoria Kahn, a spokeswoman for the Texas Environmental Regulator, said the plants receiving permits had been found to be protective of human health and the environment and didn't require public notice. Andy Stone, a Meta spokesman, said the company was committed to offsetting 100% of our electricity use in El Paso with clean and renewable energy, and that Meta will not pass those costs on to Texans. It's not the first time a new industry has arisen, demanding ever more energy. And because things are moving quickly, uncertainties remain. Some projects have hit snags, throwing into question whether they will be built as planned, said Michael Thomas, founder of CleanView, a company that tracks data center energy infrastructure. In addition, he said, companies might not release as much pollution as permits allow because the data centers don't always run at full capacity. Still, the current trajectory has few historical comparisons. There's no doubt that this is going to have a huge environmental impact, Mr. Thomas said. The gas plants being built exclusively to power data centers, he said, could result in tens of millions of tons of emissions that we wouldn't have otherwise seen. While on the campaign trail in Wisconsin in 2024, Mr. Trump said, I am an environmentalist. I want clean air and clean water. 4 months later, as president, he began a weakening of environmental protections rooted in laws that date back more than half a century. The risk is an increase in air pollution, including the greenhouse gases warming the world, as well as pollutants that affect the health of people living nearby. The administration has emphasized energy dominance by promoting oil, natural gas, and coal over renewable power like solar and wind. Days after returning to office in 2025, Trump issued an executive order removing barriers to American leadership in artificial intelligence, designed to make it faster to build data centers and easier to operate them. The Environmental Protection Agency is making it easier for data centers to run certain kinds of emergency generators that burn highly polluting diesel fuel. It has proposed a sweeping rule change that would let developers start building data centers and power plants before air pollution permits are approved. And it has exempted gas plants that supply data centers from federal limits on pollution that causes acid rain. The Trump administration has also waded into a major legal fight over data center pollution, defending Elon Musk's AI company against accusations that it is illegally running dozens of gas-burning turbines in Mississippi. To encourage construction, the Trump administration has created a temporary reprieve from the strictest pollution controls for portable generators that can be quickly installed. Smaller generators often lack advanced emission controls and use simpler designs that pollute more than standard gas turbines. Texas is where much of the action is. To speed up approvals, Texas regulators are also allowing developers to break up large power project into smaller phases, which means each approval faces less rigorous rules. Last month, several environmental groups, including the Environmental Integrity Project, formally gave notice that they intended to sue over the practice. They sent a required legal notice to two data center developers, the EPA and Texas, alleging that the developers sought to bypass stricter pollution rules by seeking 4 fast-track permits for 2 power plants that will ultimately have 151 diesel-burning generators. Compared to natural gas, diesel, when burned, produces more nitrogen oxide, carbon dioxide, and sulfur oxide, as well as more particulate matter. Of the 39 new gas plants being built in Texas to power data centers, 15 have been fast-tracked under similar procedures. The state's rules allow smaller facilities to sometimes qualify for reduced pollution controls or monitoring. Smaller power plants can also avoid public comment periods, which means residents don't have an opportunity to weigh in or ask questions. Since the start of last year, the average turnaround time for these less rigorous permits for gas-burning plants linked to data centers was 18 days. In comparison, companies applying for full air permits, the category that commonly applies to more traditional power plants in the state, can expect to wait 285 days, according to the Texas Commission on Environmental Quality, the state's environmental regulator. The full permit requires, among other things, detailed engineering reviews, an examination of the potential for new air pollution, and a public notice period. These numbers are alarming, said Daniel E. Walters, a professor of energy law at the Texas A&M University School of Law. There is just no feasible way to do a meaningful review of a permit application in so few days, he said. The fact that Texas is allowing large projects to be approved in smaller phases creates a legal loophole, said Thomas O. McGarrity, an administrative and an environmental law professor at the University of Texas School of Law. By ignoring the cumulative environmental effects, they're building many of these units and putting them together, he said. In West Texas, an immense data campus named Poolside AI is designed to ultimately require 2 gigawatts of electricity, enough to power a city of 1.5 million households. Poolside plans to seek approval for its power generation, not all at once, but in 8 phases. Its first phase received approval in just 3 days. Poolside didn't respond to requests for comment. At the Meta project outside El Paso, Meta aims to power its 1 gigawatt data center in several phases. The first 366 megawatts would come from a power plant made up of more than 800 small gas-burning generators bolted to concrete pads. The plant was approved in 20 days. The data center industry has taken note of Texas's openness to plants like these. At a seminar in March by All Four, an environmental consulting firm, specialists portrayed Texas as a premier place to build data centers with on-site power plants, even if they emit smog-producing nitrogen oxide, or NOx. Smog is a persistent problem in parts of Texas. You might be thinking, how on earth am I supposed to build a data center here? Said Andrew Herbert, a management consultant at the firm, during a webinar at the event. Engines and turbines produce a lot of NOx. It can be done in Texas, he told the group. A spokesman for All Four, Stacy Schlepp, said the group consistently counseled effective emission controls and early, transparent communications with communities. On an expanse of land within El Paso's city limits, Meta is moving at lightning speed to build a $14 billion data center. The local utility, El Paso Electric, had previously said Meta would aim to use solar power. Instead, the developer's plan calls for gas-burning generators. El Paso frequently receives an F grade from the American Lung Association for its high number of unhealthy smog days. The swift approval of the air permit has angered many local residents, as had an 80% break on property taxes that El Paso gave Meta for building there. The tax break will last 35 years. At a city council hearing in May, people waited for hours to voice their opposition. Among them was Michael Ramirez, who had dashed the city hall during a break as a cook at Mamacita's, a Mexican restaurant downtown. When something important is taking place, he said to the city councilors, tell us. Still, the data center has its supporters. If El Paso stops welcoming major investments, Ricardo Rivero, a member of a union representing electrical workers, said at a follow-up hearing, we risk slowing the growth that has created opportunities for workers like me. Meta said the project is expected to employ more than 4,000 construction workers during the project's peak. However, local organizers have pointed out that such jobs are temporary. After the data center opens, there'll be about 300 permanent positions, Meta said. That's also a point of debate in Vista del Norte, the neighborhood on Meta's doorstep. There's no good paying jobs in El Paso, said Winston Cullen, a veteran who lives there, speaking at a neighborhood association meeting. A data center was progress, he said. What do we want? Another Walmart? We can't get groceries at a data center, another person at the hearing replied. In response to the backlash, the city said it would not pursue additional large data centers. Many residents demanded that the contract with Meta be canceled. But in June, the El Paso City Council rejected a motion to do that. The gas plant could potentially emit more than 1.5 million tons of greenhouse gases a year if operated at full capacity, the Environmental Integrity Project estimates. That's equivalent to the annual emissions from nearly four typical natural gas burning power plants, according to the EPA data. Well, I haven't come to the end of the article, but I'm going to have to end here. That's all the time we have for. Again, my name is David Murphy, and thank you very much for listening to me.
1: 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The material being read is the copyright property of the publications being read. Access to this program is solely for persons who cannot read the original printed version due to a visual impairment or other disability. 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
3: Mother who killed two kids gets new trial. The Massachusetts Supreme Judicial Court on Thursday ordered a new trial for a Brockton mother convicted of killing her two children in 2022, a decision that could have wide impact for criminal defendants claiming insanity. In a unanimous ruling, the seven-member court said Superior Court Judge William F. Sullivan was wrong to withhold from the jury details of Latarsha L. Sanders' psychiatric history from the 4 years she spent awaiting trial in prison and in a state psychiatric hospital. The Sanders case has striking echoes to another in Massachusetts in which a mother is on trial for murdering her children. In that one, Lindsay Clancy of Duxbury is also claiming insanity defense, and not only is the district attorney the same in both trials, but so too is the judge, Sullivan. The High Court's decision will have immediate and broad consequences for others claiming insanity, and specifically, Saunders. Her lawyers will, at the very least, get a second chance to argue that her mental health was in such precipitous decline when she murdered her sons, Marlon 8 and LaSan 5, in 2018, that she should not be held criminally responsible for her actions. If she's successful in another trial, Saunders will be confined to a mental institution rather than prison. Although the decision is tightly specific to the facts of Sanders' trial, legal experts also say it sends a message that judges should be sure to give criminal defendants claiming insanity sufficient latitude to make their case to a jury. Trial judges are going to be careful to be expensive in allowing in evidence, says Rosanna Cavallaro, a Suffolk law professor who teaches about criminal law and evidence. Judges are going to take to heart as they're presiding over these very difficult cases. In the Clancy trial, Her defense lawyer argued she was so deep in the throes of postpartum psychosis when she strangled her three children to death at their Duxbury home in 2023 that she, too, should not be held criminally responsible. Plymouth District Attorney Timothy J. Cruz's office has charged Clancy with three counts of murder. Like Sandra,

0: This broadcast service is provided by Valley iRadio. The material being read is the copyright property of the publications being read. Access to this program is solely for persons who cannot read the original printed version due to a visual impairment or other disability. By continuing to listen, you confirm that you have such a condition.
1: Vacates the conviction, and it now falls to Cruz's office to decide whether to prosecute Sanders again. In a statement Thursday following the decision, a Cruz spokesperson said, "It's our duty as a prosecutor's office to be a voice for victims of crime like Marlon and LaSan Brito, and we will continue to do so in their memory. We are currently reviewing the opinion of the Supreme Judicial Court and determining our next steps going forward." After Sanders was convicted, she was sentenced to 2 life terms in prison without parole for each of the killings, a mandatory sentence, another 9 to 10 years for lying to police during her videotape interrogation, during which she was incoherent and struggled to stay awake. Robert L. Shaw, Jr., Sanders' appellate attorney, welcomed the ruling. "This case arose from an unimaginable tragedy that caused immeasurable loss and pain for many people, including Latarsha Sanders," he said in a statement. "It also involved a fundamentally unfair legal proceeding, one that resulted in a sentence of life in prison for a mother who was suffering from profound mental illness and experienced a psychotic state completely untethered from reality." Shaw called the decision a testament to the safeguards built into our judicial system and to the fundamental principle that no matter how grave the accusations, a conviction must be the product of a fair proceeding. "We look forward to an opportunity for a new and fair trial." Her family said Sanders' mental health had been declining for years. In interviews for a Globe series published last year, they described her worsening paranoia and her preoccupation with conspiracy theories. She stopped taking care of herself and spent hours in a room with darkened windows. Sanders did not seek treatment for the symptoms before the killings, and her family in interviews said they did not at the time appreciate the severity of her illness. For 4 years, while awaiting trial, Sanders was treated for mental illness at MCI Framingham. When her symptoms worsened, she was committed to the Worcester Recovery Center and Hospital, a state psychiatric facility. She was diagnosed with schizophrenia spectrum disorder. During those years, medical professionals generated thousands of pages of reports documenting paranoid, bizarre behavior, as well as periods of lucidity, the ruling stated. According to the SJC, the jury did not see 12 such entries that were medically significant. These detailed how Sanders was diagnosed with severe mental illness, exhibited paranoid or bizarre behavior by licking windows, staring at walls, and saying her soul was being sold to the devil, and reported having auditory hallucinations since the birth of her first child. In her opening statement and closing argument, Plymouth Assistant District Attorney Amanda Fowle told jurors that Sanders was evil, was playing the crazy card, and had crafted her lies based on episodes from the NBC television series Law & Order SVU. Fowle argued the absence of records of Sanders seeking treatment for her mental illness before the killings meant she was not mentally ill at all. "There is no evidence that anybody in 2018 was so concerned about her mental status that they were concerned about those little boys," Fowle told jurors, according to a trial transcript, "because the reality is there wasn't anything significantly wrong with her mental status when she killed those boys." The SJC said Sullivan undermined Sanders' entire defense strategy when he concluded that prison and hospital records would not help the jury assess her mental status at the time of the killings, the central issue of the entire trial and her sole defense. "Based on our comprehensive review of the medical records, however, we have no difficulty concluding that the exculpatory MCI Framingham and WRCH, Worcester Recovery Center and Hospital, records far exceed those that called into question the defendant's mental illness," Gaziano wrote. "We hold that the exclusion of the MCI Framingham and WRCH medical records impermissibly stripped the sole defense of the medical allegation that supported it." In Sanders' case, the SJC also found fault with the prosecution's assertions about the Law and Order show and how Fowle framed that information during her closing argument. When police searched Sanders' Brockton home after the killings, a Law and Order SVU episode was playing on a television. Fowle suggested without evidence the TV show had given Sanders the idea to come up with not the solutions, not the delusions, but the lies, she told the jury. The SJC said that while prosecutors

0: are allowed some latitude in how they characterize evidence in their closing, Fowle went too far. The portions of the prosecutor's argument relating to the television program were impermissible, the ruling stated. There was no evidence to suggest that the defendant watched episodes of a television program involving child murder and voodoo rituals or copied the plot lines. Pam?
1: Voters cool to Markey and Moulton match up. Many are turned off by the negative tone and say they're focused on national races. Unlike others she knows, Lynn Chenevert said she was energized enough by Massachusetts U.S. Senate Democratic primary that she tuned in to Monday's debate to see if it would help her decide between the incumbent, Senator Edward Markey, or his challenger, Representative Seth Moulton. She'd been leaning toward the latter, but said any enthusiasm she might have had about one or the other quickly turned to disgust. Markey and Moulton spent the hour taking shot after shot at each other over the age versus the age of ideas, votes on foreign wars that reached back over decades, and Moulton's vague accusations that Markey's name appeared in files related to convicted sex offender Jeffrey Epstein. They were really aggressively going after each other rather than talking about the issues, just attacking each other, says Chevenier, 65, of Jefferson, Massachusetts. That doesn't teach me anything about either one of their policies and their issues. That dissatisfaction isn't limited to Chenevert. More than a dozen Democratic and independent voters who are planning to vote in the September 1st primary said in interviews that they're disappointed or even just plain disinterested in the state's premier but somewhat plodding primary. Chenevert was among the 20% of voters who said in a Suffolk University Boston Globe poll in April that they were undecided in the race so far. A more recent survey in June from the University of New Hampshire found that the number of undecided voters has increased from the university's previous poll to 23%. Voters said that they turned their attention to races elsewhere, either down the ballot or in other states altogether, because they're lukewarm on the choices. Some say they simply don't view their state's own race as all that consequential. I've gotten so caught up with what's going on in Washington right now that I haven't been paying attention to the state races, said Lanny Zuckerman, a 77-year-old Democrat from Pittsfield. Instead, he closely followed the Democratic primary in Michigan because that race could determine which party controls Congress. We're not in play here, he added of Massachusetts' solid blue status. Across the country, Democrats are anxiously watching the midterm elections this fall, which will decide which party controls either the House or the Senate, or both, over the final 2 years of a Trump administration. In Michigan on Tuesday, Democrats selected Abdul El Said, a former health official backed by Markey and Senator Elizabeth Warren, as their state nominee after a heated primary against a more moderate Representative Haley Stevens. In Minnesota, two Democrats are locked in another contested primary for the state's governorship. And closer to home, in Maine, Troy Jackson, a former Senate president, is seeking to unseat Senator Susan Collins, a Republican, after allegations of rape upended Democrats' previously chosen candidate, Graham Platner. If the Democrats don't take back the House and the Senate, we're in big trouble, said Gerard Shea, a 75-year-old from Norwood. That said, Shea said he's far less excited by the Markey-Moulton matchup and hasn't decided whom he'll back. He briefly watched the debate this week, and his main takeaway is, the senator didn't look so good. Eric Jackson, a 43-year-old in Boston, is transfixed by the Senate race in Texas that features James Tallarico, a Democratic former Texas House member, and Ken Paxton, the Republican Attorney General. Not so much for Massachusetts, where Jackson said he had yet to learn much about either Democrat or their platforms. Massachusetts is a little bit more of a safe haven for what I believe in, Jackson said. Sure, the race lacks the drama of those others, but some voters said that they are also tuning out as Markey, 80, and Moulton, 47, are leveling some of their harshest criticisms yet about one another. During their second debate Monday, Markey emphasized gaps between the two, saying Moulton threw transgender children under the bus, with his previous comments blaming the party's embrace of identity politics for its 2024 election losses. Moulton on Monday also apologized to the transgender community for his comments. Then there was Moulton's suggestion that Markey had a connection to the lobbyist working for Epstein, for which Moulton's campaign provided hazy evidence. Markey stiffly denied any connection to Epstein, calling the attacks an indication of how desperate Congressman Moulton is. That type of mudslinging turned off Chevenier, the voter from Jefferson who had previously leaned towards Moulton. The debate, she said, may only reinforce why the energy among some Democrats for the race is waning. People are just sick and tired and exhausted from the last few years. You just put your head in the sand and pretend it's not happening, she said. That lagging interest has trickled down even to Republicans already facing an uphill battle here. Massachusetts hasn't elected a Republican to the Senate since Scott Brown in 2010. John Deaton, the Republican attorney and cryptocurrency booster who unsuccessfully challenged Warren 2 years ago and is running for Senate again this year, said he collected money from donors from states such as Oklahoma in 2024, just because I was running against Senator Warren and they didn't like her. He's not drafting off any such anti-Democrat energy this time. Outside of Massachusetts, Senator Markey is not as loved or hated. He's sort of the nice grandpa-looking guy, he told the Globe. There's not a lot of people paying attention unless they're a party delegate. Your average auto mechanic, electrician, or cop on the beat are not paying attention. Markey has frequently touted his endorsements from progressive figures both within and with outside Massachusetts, such as Warren, Representative Ayanna Pressley, and Senator Bernie Sanders of Vermont. Warren's endorsement captured the attention of Crystal Garrity, a 32-year-old youth mentor from Turner's Falls, who she says trusts Massachusetts senior senator, and as if she's recommending that we stick with him. I wasn't sure which way I was leaning, she said, but I do follow Elizabeth Warren on social media. While Pressley, Warren, and Sanders all showed up in a Markey ad, their attention too is elsewhere. All three campaigned in Michigan shortly before Tuesday's primary. James Cotton, a 43-year-old IT worker from Shirley, said he has yet to make up his mind in Massachusetts primary because there's really no good candidate. He says he has concerns about Markey's age, but he was also put off by Moulton's comments on transgender athletes. Pass the torch to one of your aides and back them rather than try to be selfish, Cotton said of Markey. An unenrolled voter, Cotton said he's backed Markey in the past. Still, for many voters, a younger alternative to Markey doesn't hit the same. The race rings familiar for Amy, a 41-year-old Brewster hospitality worker who declined to give her last name. A registered independent, she used to live in Maryland and in 2014 recalled voting for Republican Governor Larry Hogan over Democrat Anthony Brown because she felt that Brown ran without a strong platform of his own. Moulton's only argument is that he's not old. He's not giving a different viewpoint. Pamela?
0: Illegal drones thwarting efforts to douse wildfires delay response. Officials voice their frustration. As a wildfire tore through a valley in Spokane County, Washington, on Monday, devouring thousands of acres and barreling towards homes, officials deployed planes to fight the flames from the sky. But a drone was flying near the blaze, violating airspace restrictions and posing a hazard to firefighting aircraft. Officials had to ground flights for nearly 2 hours. The delay put homes in greater jeopardy, they said, and prevented the dropping of thousands of gallons of water and retardant that could have contained some of the fire's growth. We're here trying to help this community in their time of need, and it's a real time of need, said Tom Spokesbury, a spokesperson for the team made up of federal, state, and local agencies that's battling the fire. When we're hampered by a drone flying over the fire, that really frustrates us. Fire officials elsewhere are expressing similar concerns. More people are using drones to video a fire from above, blocking or slowing firefighters' efforts to save lives and property and endangering pilots. In Utah in late June, officials fighting the Cottonwood Fire, then the largest wildfire in the state, were forced to ground planes for about an hour because of a drone sighting. Less than 3 weeks later, planes fighting a fire in southwestern Colorado were grounded for about 2 hours after a drone flew in a restricted zone there. Drones have been spotted by the fires in Spokane County nearly 40 times since those fires began, Stokesbury said. Last year, There were more than 200 drone sightings above wildfires in the nation. According to U.S. Forest Service records, they nearly all occurred during the Los Angeles wildfires. There were 125 over the previous 7 years combined. Drones force officials to ground planes in many cases because the chances of a collision is high. Like drones, firefighting planes fly low to the ground, dropping water and chemicals. Last year, a drone collided with a firefighting plane above the Palisades Fire in Los Angeles, threatening the pilot's life and removing the plane from service for months, Stokesbury said. Even a small drone can cause a firefighting helicopter to lose control, said Linnea Edmeyer, a spokesperson for CAL FIRE, California's state firefighting agency. Nowhere is the problem worse than in urban areas, officials said, like Spokane County, where 3 fires have burned more than 700 structures. Drone incursions near wildfires in the county make up nearly half of all the incidents reported to the U.S. Forest Service this year. Most drones over wildfires are flown by hobbyists in pursuit of photos and videos who may not know about regulations, officials said. The Federal Aviation Administration often limits the airspace around wildfires, and entering a restricted zone with a drone is a federal crime, punishable by up to 2 years in prison and as much as $175,000 in civil and criminal fines. Several states also enforce their own penalties. Before and after videos of streets and homes turn to ash often rack up views on social media. Some drone operators may believe they're making a positive contribution, Edmeyer said. In comment sections, people have asked drone users to survey the damage where their friends or family live. William Campbell, 39, who runs a drone videography business in Spokane, has shared videos advising people not to fly their aircraft over wildfires. When he first purchased a drone 5 years ago, Campbell said, he flew whenever, anywhere, and didn't know the rules. That's most drone pilots, he added. Some operators are homeowners seeking more information they say can help protect them and others. Matthew Anderson, 30, used his drone to decide whether to evacuate his home, located 10 to 15 miles from the fire. He flew his drone far from the blaze in a zone that was legal, he said, before flight restrictions were in place. I wanted to see how far away this thing actually is and if I need to pack up my stuff and go, Anderson said. But others, whose drones have disrupted firefighting efforts, were the talk of the area this week. In northwest Spokane County, Anna Michelli, 38, could see the fire advancing toward her home Sunday, where the air was already laden with smoke, she said. As she rushed to evacuate dozens of farm animals from her property, planes spraying plumes of fire retardant from above were delayed by a drone. Drones are all that Michelli has heard about from her neighbor, she said. At least one neighbor lost their house. Sheriff John Knowles said his office had referred several cases involving drones to the FAA.
1: State decries using police to probe students. Secretary of Education Stephen Zuercke said there is zero tolerance for racial profiling in residency policies, following Globe report showing Milton disproportionately investigated black students. Massachusetts Education Secretary Stephen Zuercke on Thursday condemned the use of police to investigate potential residency violations at public schools and made clear that the state would not allow any enforcement practices that suggest racial profiling. His remarks came in response to a Globe story that found in suburban Milton, black students were disproportionately investigated and expelled for residency violations. And unlike similar suburban school districts, Milton has paid police officers to conduct some of those investigations. Milton police have been used to survey the homes of some children, even searching the residences and their bedrooms as part of residency checks, as records show. Officials from 7 other local school districts told the Globe that they do not use police for such investigations. In a statement, Zuercke said school districts should be creating safe, respectful, and supportive environments for all students and their families. There is zero tolerance for racial profiling or intimidation of any kind, especially actions like sending police officers into homes and entering children's bedrooms, Zuercke said. Milton Interim Superintendent John Phelan, in an email Thursday, denied the town's targets students of color or misuses police officers in the investigations. Phelan said he had spoke with Zuercke about how Milton enforces its residency policy. I assure the Secretary that we absolutely do not engage in any racial profiling or intimidation, and that we are not aware of any state law or regulation that prohibits the use of school resource officers for this purpose, Bland said. Some Milton families and civil rights advocates are calling for an investigation and greater accountability for how the school district enforces its residency policy. In Massachusetts, school districts usually follow city and town boundaries, and communities generally do not have to educate students who are not residents. Milton is a largely white and affluent suburb with high-performing schools that have long attracted young families. The town borders the predominantly black Boston neighborhood of Mattapan. The Globe reported it in a story published Wednesday that nearly half of Milton children investigated for residency violations were black during the school year starting in the fall of 2024. Less than 12% of all students in Milton are black. In the previous academic year, more than half the students expelled for violating the residency requirements were black, but a quarter of those students were allowed to re-enroll, prompting one school official to question whether Milton's enforcement was equitable, according to an email obtained through a public record request. Officials paid particular attention to Tucker Elementary School, which is Milton's most diverse school and has nearly a quarter black students. Tucker is a few blocks from Mattapan and outperforms several nearby Boston public schools. Bland, Police Chief John King, and School Committee Chairperson Mark Loring declined interview requests. Bland, in his email Thursday, said Milton's use of police officers for residency investigations is a practice that is not unique to Milton. Bland did not provide additional details or say which other districts use police officers to conduct surveillance of children's homes or search students' bedrooms. In a previous statement, Bland said that since his appointment in June of 2025, he has been personally involved in every residency case to ensure fairness. Milton does not target families because of their race, Bland said, but he acknowledged that some students have been scrutinized more than others. The school committee and I have considered that there may be any number of factors that contribute to overrepresentation of some groups in residency investigations and removals, he said in an earlier email. One Milton parent said a police officer searched her home as part of a 2016 residency check. Jody Garland Rosario said a Milton police officer searched her house in 2016 while her stepson was home alone. Her stepson, who is Latino, was entering Milton High School. He was surprised. I don't think he was nervous, but it felt it was odd, Garland Rosario said of her stepson. At the time, we assumed that that happened for everyone moving into the school system from another town. But afterwards, I learned that that wasn't the case at all. The school had required extensive paperwork, Garland Rosario said, and the home search seemed like overkill. The same criteria should apply for all, Garland Rosario said. And if it is found that minorities were subject to more rigorous standards of proof, then absolutely the state should get involved. A black Milton parent, Charles Davis, who has two children at Tucker, said school officials need to answer questions about their tactics and explain why Tucker has had more investigations than any other elementary school. We need to communicate why we are doing this, Davis said of the local leaders, particularly in the respect that other districts don't approach it this way. Enforcement that targets students and families of color at such higher rates raises serious civil rights concerns, according to Yvonne Espinoza Madrigal, the executive director of Lawyers for Civil Rights. The state education officials and the attorney general's office should closely investigate Milton to ensure that its public schools remain accessible to all residents on an equal basis, Espinoza Madrigal said. Lawyers for Civil Rights, in representing a group of black and Latino students who sued the state in May, alleging that defining school districts by municipal boundaries creates a segregated and unequal education system. On Thursday, Attorney General Andrew Joy Campbell, whose office investigates civil rights complaints, issued a statement that did not say whether it was looking into the issue in Milton. While school districts have a responsibility to verify student residency, those efforts must be conducted lawfully and with respect for the civil rights of students and their families, said the statement from spokesperson Ali Zulani. In separate interviews, four Milton parents have told the Globe police inspected their children's bedrooms as part of residency investigations. The searches described by the parents occurred from 2016 to 2022, but officers have continued to be involved in investigations through the most recent school year, records show. School officials have faced public pressure to vigorously screen students to ensure that they are Milton residents, but even some white families said that they found that the town's enforcement practices were excessive. "I don't think they need to have the amount of information that they request," said Mary Field, whose grandson attended Tucker a few years ago. Field said her son and grandson moved in with her after her daughter-in-law died. When they tried to enroll the boy in Tucker, the family went through hell and high water. The process included a police officer's search of her home to make sure that her grandson had a bedroom. Field supports the residency checks, so long as everyone is scrutinized equally. "I think fair is fair. If you require it of every new family that comes into town, then that's fine." This fall, Milton schools will begin using new software to match the addresses of enrolled students against public records. The goal is to ensure that tax dollars are used only to educate town residents. It wasn't clear how this change would affect how Milton conducts residency investigations. A teacher at Tucker, who would only speak on the condition of anonymity out of fear of retaliation, said that Milton's residency checks interfere with educating children. "The way residency is enforced," she said, "casts Milton's families of color as outsiders. Kids have it in their head that their black and brown classmates don't belong, and it just lends itself to the racism that's growing." Another parent, Jean Ambroise, who is black and grew up in Milton, said a police officer visited his family's home in 2018 to confirm that his three children lived there. "Milton Public Schools have been functioning this way since I entered in 1994, and for it still to be the same way in 2026 is very disappointing."
0: Federal judge orders Pentagon to lift freeze on wind power. A federal judge on Thursday ordered the Pentagon to lift its freeze on reviewing onshore wind projects and to end some of the delays that brought U.S. wind power development to a standstill. Judge Kareem Emmergut of U.S. District Court for the District of Oregon issued a preliminary injunction in a lawsuit that a coalition of renewable energy groups filed against the Defense Department. The groups argued that the Trump administration has unlawfully delayed dozens of wind projects across the country by halting military views that were once considered routine. In her ruling, Emmergut, who was appointed by President Trump, said the renewable energy groups were likely to prevail on the merits and that the Pentagon had violated legal deadlines when it stopped its reviews. She ordered the agency to resume reviewing wind projects and to report back to the court on its progress every 30 days while the broader legal case played out. Since April, the Pentagon has halted all military reviews of proposed wind farms, which are meant to ensure that turbines don't interfere with radar or flight paths. While the Trump administration has cited national security as a rationale, the Coalition of Renewable Energy Groups said the delays were an unjustified tactic to thwart wind power, a technology that Trump has derided for decades. "The delays have led to a total halt of all wind development in the United States," the groups argued. "At least 106 planned wind projects in 21 states have been stalled indefinitely, representing an estimated $47 billion in potential investment. Before any large wind farm can begin construction, its developers need to apply for clearances from the Federal Aviation Administration, which regulates the national airspace. As part of that process, the FAA refers the application to the Pentagon, which checks to see whether a project might interfere with military radar or nearby air bases. In the past, many wind projects have quickly received no hazard determinations, allowing them to move forward. But some projects do create issues, and they typically need to reach a mitigation agreement with the Pentagon. That might involve the company paying to upgrade nearby radar systems or modifying the layout of its turbines. This process was for years considered routine and predictable, with deadlines set by Congress. But last August, wind developers began encountering severe delays. Companies that negotiated mitigation agreements could not move forward because top Pentagon officials would not deliver the final signatures needed. Then, in April, the review process halted entirely, and Pentagon staff were directed to stop work on wind projects, according to the lawsuit filed by renewable energy groups. Meetings with developers were suddenly canceled, During oral arguments Tuesday, lawyers of the Justice Department argued the federal government was trying to assess potential national security risks from new wind projects, such as the possibility that turbines could make it harder to detect drones, and that there were no political motives for halting wind. But lawyers for the renewable energy groups encountered that developers had not received an adequate explanation for why many projects were stalled, and that even if some projects might pose concerns, a halt on all new wind turbines nationwide was too broad and affected projects that were clearly not a threat. A spokesperson for the Pentagon declined to comment on the ongoing litigation. In May, Joel Valdez, the agency's acting press secretary, said in a statement that the Defense Department was actively evaluating land-based wind energy projects to ensure they do not impair national security or military operations in accordance with statutory and regulatory requirements. Wind power currently provides about 10% of the nation's electricity. About 15 gigawatts worth of wind projects are currently under development and have already received FAA approval. But an additional 29 gigawatts are awaiting review by the Pentagon, according to a lawsuit. 1 gigawatt of wind can provide enough electricity for roughly 300,000 homes, although wind turbines don't run at all hours. In their lawsuit, the Coalition of Renewable Energy Groups said further delays could jeopardize many projects. Some may miss deadlines to qualify for federal tax credits, while others may get canceled entirely. The new ruling does not necessarily compel the Pentagon to approve specific wind farms, but the court has ordered the agency to restart reviews for a wide range of projects and follow legal deadlines. If there are further delays, developers could press for relief for individual projects once the case is decided on the merits. The delayed reviews are the latest in a series of extraordinary actions by the Trump administration to halt the expansion of wind power in the United States. On his first day in office, Trump issued a moratorium on all approval for wind farms on federal land, and the Interior Department last year issued stop work orders for 5 wind farms in the Atlantic Ocean that were already under construction. More recently, the administration has so far agreed to pay several companies $3.9 billion to abandon their offshore wind plans, including in one deal announced Thursday.
1: Family of man killed by ICE slams government, claims investigation has made no progress. Nearly a month after an ICE agent shot and killed a man in Maine, the family's attorneys see that there's no sign the federal government is taking necessary steps to investigate the fatal shooting. Not a single official from any federal government agency has reached out to the family of Johann Sebastian Duran Guerrero, a Colombian immigrant and Biddeford resident, or their lawyers, according to those lawyers. John P. Murphy, a former assistant U.S. attorney who was also a member of the family's legal team, told the Globe Wednesday that this is the type of case that was the exact scenario where the Department of Justice Civil Rights Division would immediately step in and begin their own investigation. Instead, Murphy said, it's been complete radio silence from federal officials. Officials still have not explained why ICE agents encountered Duran Guerrero in the first place. They have only said that the officers at the scene were targeting somebody else with a deportation order and tried to conduct a traffic stop. When the driver didn't stop, an officer discharged his weapon, fearing for public safety, an ICE spokesperson said. Asked for comment Wednesday on the status of the investigation, the Department of Homeland Security shared a statement nearly identical to the one it distributed on the day of the shooting, writing that the FBI responded to the scene and that the DHS Office of Inspector General was notified. Like all discharge of firearms, this will be investigated, the statement from an ICE spokesperson said. This is a developing situation, and we will update the public when more information is available. The Department of Justice did not respond to a request for comment. Maine Senator Susan Collins told the Globe on Wednesday that after talking to an acting director of ICE, her understanding was that the FBI was involved in the investigation in terms of evaluating the evidence. Collins said that she didn't know enough to say if a civil rights investigation was warranted. Certainly, we need a serious, in-depth investigation, Collins said, adding that she was confident the Maine Attorney General's office and Homeland Security Office of Inspector General were working together. The office of the Maine Attorney General said it is investigating the shooting in cooperation with the federal agencies involved, but has shared very little public information beyond that. It would harm the integrity of the investigation to apprise any member of the public of the steps we have or have not taken during the course of an investigation, Dana Hayes, a spokesperson for the Maine Attorney General, said in an email Wednesday. Maine Attorney General Aaron Frey personally signed a law enforcement form certifying that Duran Guerrero's partner was assisting the office in the state's investigation. His partner, Martha Carolina Rojas Alvarez, and their three-year-old daughter, Dulce, are applying for a visa given to victims of certain crimes. Rojas Alvarez has been interviewed by the Maine Attorney General's office. But the family's lawyers say that they're now concerned that crucial digital information could be lost or deleted. In recent weeks, Duran Guerrero's legal representative have submitted various requests to technology companies, including Apple and Google, for the companies to preserve any data, messages, location details, an array of other information that could be relevant to the investigation, and the shooter, identified as David Brulé. Brulé has been accused by two former wives of violent and threatening behavior and was hired at ICE after he sought a job at the agency amid a hiring search, despite a past full of warning signs. The companies told attorneys that they only act upon preservation requests from government entities, according to the communications, which were reviewed by the Globe. The companies did not say if federal agents had made any such requests, but Murphy said he did not believe that the federal government had. Murphy, who worked with the U.S. Attorney's Office for the District of Columbia to investigate and prosecute individuals who assaulted police during the January 6th riot at the Capitol, said that this kind of data preservation should be routine. He had asked the Maine Attorney General's office to submit similar requests and plans to petition federal government agencies, including the DOJ's Civil Rights Division, to do so as well. "It's all I can do, all we can do at this point, to try and preserve the evidence that we could use to bring justice to Johan's family," Murphy said. Ben Gideon, another attorney working with the family, said that the administration's apparent lack of action on the case suggests that the federal government has no interest in confronting the truth or holding anyone accountable. "Sadly, our government acts as if Johan's life had no value and just wants to sweep his needless killing under the rug," Gideon said.
0: Humpback whale rescued from fishing gear off Rockport Coast. Rescuers freed a juvenile humpback whale that was tangled in fishing equipment off the coast of Rockport on Wednesday, officials from the Center for Coastal Studies said. Boaters first spotted the struggling young whale on Tuesday, with a buoy from a fishing gear in tow, rescuers said. "It had bitten down on some kind of fishing gear," said Scott Landry, director of the Center's Marine Animal Entanglement Response Team. Landry, who led the rescue, estimated the whale was only 1 to 2 years old. "We couldn't respond that first day just because we wouldn't get there before dark," said Landry. At a.m. on Wednesday, Landry and a team of about 7 rescuers set out from Provincetown to find the whale, which, despite being entangled, was still able to swim. Whales can swim for 24 hours a day, so there was no guarantee that the whale would even be in the same area it was reported the day before, Landry said. After 4 hours of searching, Landry and his crew found the whale after receiving a tip from another boater. "The whale was showing clear signs of pain, as they always are when entangled," Landry said. "It was making a loud trumpeting noise at the surface of the water." The team got to work fast, Landry said. They attached large buoys to help slow down the anxious whale while they cut it free with a long pole and a hook-shaped knife. After about an hour, rescuers succeeded in pulling all the equipment off the whale. Eager for freedom, it immediately swam out of Ipswich Bay, Landry said. "The whale sped off at a high rate of speed, which is a very good sign," he said. "The faster the whale swims after capture, the faster it generally recovers and survives," he said. "Unfortunately, entanglements are not uncommon this time of year," Landry said. He assumes that there are more struggling whales that they haven't discovered yet. "This is the second whale we've been disentangled this summer," said Landry. "I would have expected more than we currently have. Entanglement often leads to a long, painful death for a whale. They're going to die from infection and starvation," said Landry, "so these are not quick things to happen." The agency works with the federal government to set regulations on fishing equipment to help protect whales, Landry said. "Finding the balance between industry needs and whale protection is tricky," he acknowledged. "The fishing community are attracted to places in the ocean that are richest," Landry said, "and so are the whales. The reality makes whale entanglements during summer fishing season somewhat inevitable. It's not fishing per se that's a problem. It's the rope that we use while fishing. That's what kills whales," Landry said. Trying to find a way of reducing the rope that whales encounter, but still allows us to go fishing, that's the crux of the problem. Thefts from fishing equipment pose real threats to already small whale populations, Ramsey said. Mariners should keep their eyes out for entangled whales and reach out, Landry said. They can do so by calling our hotline or by calling the Coast Guard on the radio.
1: Elephant migration arrives in Boston. A herd of 100 life-size elephant statues is set to open to the public on Saturday in the Back Bay, a public art display that will bring a bit of South India to Boston. But what exactly is the Great Elephant Migration? The installation, spread over nearly a mile of outdoor space on the Commonwealth Avenue Mall, is part of an international exhibit raising money for conservation efforts and human-wildlife coexistence campaigns. For me, the elephant is the most inspirational animal, especially the Asian elephant, said Ruth Ganesh, co-founder of the Great Elephant Migration. They've used their immense intelligence to work out how to live in a very human-dominated place, and they've done it with all of the characteristics we associate with elephants, incredible patience and total lack of aggression, despite their immense size and capability. Each statue was handcrafted by hundreds of indigenous artisans from India's Nilgiri Biosphere Reserve, which is home to the largest population of endangered Asian elephants in India. Ganesh came up with the idea about 10 years ago with Dr. Tarsh Thikikarara, a conservation researcher who lives in the Nilgiris. The whole journey began when we together decided to recreate every single elephant that lives in that landscape with the indigenous communities who know them all by name and personality, Ganesh said. The statues were woven from the Lantana camara plant, which is considered to be one of the world's worst invasive species by the Global Invasive Species Database. We took this leap to not only remove it from the forest, but actually make something beautiful that helps wildlife with it, she said. The statues debuted in Newport, Rhode Island in 2024 and traveled to 8 American cities, including New York, Miami, and Beverly Hills. After the 5-week stint in Boston, the herd will move on to Las Vegas, Washington, D.C., and ultimately to Europe. It's not very often that you get to fuse a world like Boston, for example, with a fairly remote rural indigenous community in southern India, Ganesh said. What's been unique about Boston is the overwhelmingly warm welcome the elephants have been given. Each sculpture is paired with a conservation organization that will receive proceeds from the sales. Since its launch in 2024, the Great Elephant Migration has raised $1.4 million to support human-wildlife coexistence projects. While the beneficiaries span across the globe, money will also go towards local organizations, including the New England Aquarium's initiatives to protect the North Atlantic right whale. We love the poetry of one of the biggest land mammals helping one of the biggest oceanic mammals. Whales and elephants seem like great bedfellows, Ganesh said. The installation is free and open to the public. It will run from Saturday until September 13th at the Commonwealth Avenue Mall between Arlington and Fairfield Streets. These elephants, being famous for their memories, remind people of how magnificent our world is, Ganesh said. We are so grateful to share that with Boston, and I can't wait to raise the tape on Saturday.
0: Still Freckin'. BAN Expo Boston, August 7th through 9th, Thomas M. Menino Convention Exhibition Center, 415 Summer Street. 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September marks the 60th anniversary of William Shatner's Captain Kirk and the rest of the USS Enterprise crew first beaming down to TV sets in the 1966 premiere of Star Trek. The sci-fi series, which broke ground in the 60s with diverse casting and near-utopian view of humanity's future, continues to capture the imagination of fans and has evolved over the years into a full-blown franchise with movies and spin-offs that have influenced generations of Trekkies. For Shatner, who returns to the Hub this Friday and Saturday for Fan Expo Boston, he's both proud of and admittedly a bit shocked by the far-reaching impact of Star Trek. Every year that goes by is shocking. Shatner, 95, told the Globe in a phone interview on Monday, "It's absolutely astonishing that the effect that Star Trek had on people choosing a way of life or overcoming difficulties in their life. 60 years and still as popular as it ever was," he said later in the conversation. "It's something to be proud of, and I am." As the 60th anniversary approaches, Shatner has spent some time recently reflecting on the show and its reach while working on his new book, William Shatner and You, with co-author Joshua Brandon, releasing in September. According to Shatner, the thrust of the book centers around why Star Trek has meant so much to people's lives, featuring interviews with celebrities as well as everyday fans. "The more I researched that book and the more I talked to people, the more in awe I became of the effect Star Trek has had on these generations," Shatner said. From his research and discussions, Shatner has gleaned a few reasons behind the franchise's longevity. According to the actor, some people point to the philosophy of Star Trek of goodwill. Others are fascinated by the science behind it all and how Star Trek imagines human continuing to push boundaries hundreds of years into the future. From cell phones mimicking the show's subspace communicators to the latest advancements in space travel, a lot of today's technology was only the stuff of science fiction for viewers in the 60s. Shatner explained how the great science fiction writers from that era were largely inspired by the work of scientists in their labs, with much of their writing now archaic because the things that exist today were fictional 60 years ago. And now, with the rise of fields like artificial intelligence, today's scientific landscape looks even more like the work of fiction. "The science fiction writers were taking laboratory possibilities and making fiction out of them," Shatner said. "And what's happening today with AI and all its commitments, it's right out of science fiction." Looking back on his time on Star Trek, Shatner recalls working with creator Gene Roddenberry and how he was a person who recognized talent and gathered talents around him. Comparing him to Rod Serling, the Twilight Zone creator whom Shatner had worked with on several episodes of the horror series, Roddenberry was also a very skilled producer and knew how to tap into the zeitgeist. "There were people who saw the future more clearly than most people," said Shatner. "They were giants in their fields at the time." As for his relationship with his late co-star and Boston native Leonard Nimoy, Shatner called the Spock actor his dearest friend for so many years. "He was one of the great guys, and I think about him often," Shatner said. "He would have loved what's going on today, the adventure of what's going on today, and the changing shape of the environmental, political, and intellectual fields." Coming back to town this weekend, Shatner is excited to amuse and amaze attendees at Fan Expo Boston and says he's grown fond of the city over the years. Regaled with tales of the city by Nimoy, as well as having a connection to the area through his late ex-wife and Boston native Noreen Kidd, Shatner also won a pair of Emmys for his work as Denny Crane in the Hubsett shows The Practice and Boston Legal. Boston paid tribute to the actor a decade ago, when former mayor Marty Walsh declared August 13, 2016, William Shatner Day. As a city with a lot of history, like his native Montreal, Boston continues to charm Shatner. "They're both 300-400 years old, and they have a lot of antiquity to them, so I feel comfortable in Boston because it's very much like my home city," said Shatner. While Shatner has left quite the mark on show business over the year, playing iconic characters like Kirk and Crane and T.J. Hooker, he has no plans to slow down, even at his age. Shatner recently launched the podcast No Time But Now with his daughter, Melanie Shatner-Gretsch, where they discuss having to battle stage 4 cancers at the same time. Both are now cancer-free. In addition to William Shatner and You, the actor has another book, Wisdom and Worries, Reflections on Life, Death, and Everything in Between, also set for release this fall. No stranger to the world of music, he'll make his heavy metal debut at Chicago's Riot Fest in September with his new band, The Fuckers. Shatner's also booked for next year's Coachella and has an album titled What the F is Heavy Metal in the Works. Well, the label said, "Why don't we make a Harvey metal album?" And the title of the album is significant of what my reaction is, Shatner joked. As for his thoughts on legacy, Shatner said in a 2016 interview that our names will be ashes in the flicker of an eyelid in terms of eternity, and that what won't be forgotten are the good deeds that we do. 10 years later, Shatner still firmly believes in those words. "Absolutely," said Shatner. "I'm more sure of that the older I get."
1: Federal judge orders Pentagon to lift freeze on wind power. A federal judge on Thursday ordered the Pentagon to lift its freeze on reviewing onshore wind projects and to end some of the delays that have brought U.S. wind power development to a standstill. Judge Karen Emmergut of U.S. District Court for the District of Oregon issued a preliminary injunction in a lawsuit that a coalition of renewable energy groups filed against the Defense Department. The groups argued that the Trump administration has unlawfully delayed dozens of wind projects across the country by halting military reviews that were once considered routine. In her ruling, Emmergut, who was appointed by President Trump, said that the renewable energy groups were likely to prevail on the merits and that the Pentagon had violated legal deadlines when it stopped its reviews. She ordered the agency to resume reviewing the wind projects and to report back to the court on its progress every 30 days while the broader legal case played out. Since April, the Pentagon has halted all military reviews of proposed wind farms, which are meant to ensure that turbines don't interfere with radar or flight paths. While the Trump administration has cited national security as a rationale, the Coalition of Renewable Energy Groups said that the delays were an unjustified tactic to thwart wind power, a technology that Trump has derided for decades. The delays have led to a total halt of all wind development in the United States, the groups argued. At least 106 planned wind projects in 21 states have been stalled indefinitely, representing about $47 billion in potential investment. Before any large wind farm can begin construction, its developers need to apply for clearances from the Federal Aviation Administration, which regulates the national airspace. And as part of that process, the FAA refers the application to the Pentagon, which checks to see whether a project might interfere with military radar or nearby bases. In the past, many wind projects have quickly received no hazard determinations, allowing them to move forward. But some projects do create issues, and they typically need to reach a mitigation agreement with the Pentagon. That might involve the company paying to upgrade nearby radar systems or modifying the layouts of its turbines. This process was for years considered routine and predictable, with deadlines set by Congress. But last August, wind developers began encountering severe delays. Companies had negotiated mitigation agreements could not move forward because top Pentagon officials would not deliver the final signatures needed. Then in April, the review process halted entirely, and the Pentagon's staff were directed to stop work on wind projects, according to the lawsuit filed by the renewable energy groups. Meeting with developers were suddenly canceled. That's all the time we have for today. Thank you for listening to the Talking Information Network. I'm Pam.
0: And Pamela.
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2: Hello, listeners. This is Jeff at the Valley Eye Radio. Today I'm going to read an article from the June 26, 2000 edition of National Geographic by Brian Hanwerk, titled, What is a Heat Dome? How this is phenomenon is reshaping summer as we know it. Extreme humidity and triple-digit temperatures are expected to affect millions of people across the United States. Summer is officially here, and it's kicking off with an extreme heat dome that's scorching much of the United States. According to the National Oceanic and Atmospheric Administration's Weather Protection Center, two heat domes are set to combine. Temperatures are expected to soar around the U.S. next week. The first heat dome is developing in the southwest, and the second is forming over the subtropical Atlantic. Predictions show they will merge over the eastern U.S. to form one larger heat dome by the 4th of July holiday. High temperatures in the 90s are expected to reach as far north as the Great Lakes and Minnesota, as southern states like Texas are expected to see highs in the 100s. Heat indexes around 110 degrees are possible, from the Mid-South to the Central Gulf Coast, trapping heat and humidity in the area. Here's what causes heat domes, how climate change may be fueling them, and what you can do to protect yourself from extreme heat. First, what is a heat dome? A heat dome is a meteorological phenomenon produced when a large area of high pressure in the atmosphere forms a ridge over a region and stays there for days or even weeks. This dome acts like a lid, preventing heat from escaping and blocking cloud formation, which leads to persistently high temperatures and minimal relief from the heat, explains AccuWeather meteorologist Brandon Buckingham. When hot air attempts to rise, it's blocked by the high-pressure bridge. As it sinks, it compresses and grows steadily hotter, producing conditions of extreme heat near the surface over areas hundreds of miles in size. These oppressive heat events are nothing new. However, the term heat dome, which isn't a formal scientific term, has become a popular way to describe the phenomenon in recent years. What causes heat domes? Unlike a heat wave, in which various factors might cause hot weather, it takes specific weather conditions to create a heat dome. A heat dome is typically driven by a change in atmospheric patterns. When patterns disrupt the flow of the jet stream, the aerial river of strong, fast-flowing winds that swerve across the continent from west to east in a wavy pattern, areas can experience extreme weather patterns such as heat waves, floods, cold spells, storms, and droughts. When a jet stream's north and south loops become too big, they slow or stagnate, stalling the high-pressure system that then forms the top of the heat dome. Ocean climate patterns, including La Niña, can help lay the groundwork for a heat dome when warmer-than-usual sea surface temperatures alter these patterns of airflow. The high-pressure system prevents warm air from rising, stifling cloud formation and creating persistent sunny and dry weather. As more solar radiation reaches the surface, the more heat it pours into the dome. How do heat domes move? Unfortunately, for those experiencing them, heat domes tend to be stagnant or move slowly, squatting over large areas. Their course and duration are generally steered by patterns of atmospheric circulation, and particularly the jet stream. The positioning of the jet stream often determines how long a region will suffer under the dome and whether cooler air from higher latitudes can move in, Buckingham says. When the jet stream shifts or weakens, the dome may expand in size or move into new areas. Relief finally arrives when the ridge of high pressure breaks down, causing the dome to dissipate quickly. How is climate change impacting heat domes? The Intergovernmental Panel on Climate Changes, Climate Change 2023 Synthesis Reports finds it is virtually certain that hot extremes, including heat waves, have become more frequent and more intense across most land regions since the 1950s. Heat domes are among those heat events. As warmer ocean and land temperatures provide a higher baseline, the warming effects of a heat dome are amplified. Also, less cooling evaporation can occur as soil moisture dries out with heat and drought. Climate change may also be altering jet stream behaviors that contribute to heat domes. Changes in atmospheric circulation linked to warming in the Arctic can lead to more stagnant weather patterns that allow heat domes to persist, explains Ashley Ward, director of the Heat Policy Innovation Hub at Duke University. Not only are heat domes more common, but they're also lasting longer. Some, like the 2021 heat wave in the Pacific Northwest, smashed so many records that they're altering scientists' understanding of extreme heat in a changing world. How do heat and humidity affect the body? The hot, sticky conditions in a heat dome are more than just uncomfortable. Heat and humidity together pose serious health risks, says Mostafizur Rahman of Tulane University, who studies the effects of extreme weather on human health. These conditions stifle the body's primary cooling system, sweat. The body cools down when sweat evaporates off the skin, but high moisture content in the air means sweat can't vaporize as efficiently, which leads to rising core temperature. This can result in dehydration, heat exhaustion, and potentially life-threatening heat stroke, Rahman adds. The health risks are particularly high for older adults, children, individuals with chronic conditions, and people who work outdoors. How can you stay cool in a heat dome? According to the Environmental Protection Agency, more than 1,300 deaths per year in the United States are due to extreme heat. To stay safe, it's important to stay hydrated, avoid outdoor activity during peak heat, and seek out cool environments. Creative cooling techniques include using fans, taking cold showers, and immersing your feet and ankles or your arms to the elbows in cold water, wiping down your skin with a cool washcloth while sitting in front of a fan can also effectively lower your core body temperature. When temperatures reach certain levels outside, the only way to be safe is to seek out air conditioning, Ward says. If you're not in an air-conditioned space, she recommends making a heat action plan. Locate cooling centers in your area and note their hours of operation. Also, think of informal cooling places like shopping malls or a friend's home where you can beat the heat. Most importantly, pay attention to your body, Ward stresses. Seek help immediately if you show signs of heat stroke and check on family, friends, and neighbors who are vulnerable. So hopefully this heat dome won't come to our area, but if it does, hopefully this will have given you some key information and provide you with some tips on how to stay safe and protect yourself from dehydration and other serious factors associated with this. This is Jeff at the Valley Eye Radio signing off. Again, stay safe, stay healthy, and stay cool. See you again next time. Bye.
3: Hello, everyone. This is Joe with Valley Eye Radio. Please join me each Saturday at 8 a.m. as we continue our reading of King Philip's War, the History and Legacy of America's Forgotten Conflict, a nonfiction book written by Eric B. Schultz and Michael J. Tugayas.